0: Town America. His latest book is American Carnage, How Trump, Musk, and Doge Butchered the U.S. Government. And his latest articles at The Nation include We Should All Be Mad as Hell About Trump's $1.8 billion slush fund and America's Authoritarian Remodel is Well Underway. Welcome to Background Briefing, Sacha Abramski.
1: Hey, thanks for having me on again, Ian.
0: Well, thanks for joining us, Sacha, and you're based in Sacramento. So what's the word on the ground about last night's results, particularly in terms of the governor's race?
1: Well, I'm not sure I have the word on the ground since I got up this morning and I played a game of tennis. But I mean, what I know from talking to my friends in political circles, there was a great worry that the Democrats had so many plausible candidates that at the end of the day, you could have a situation where 8 or 9 Democrats split the Democratic vote. And then you ended up in this sort of absurdity where 2 Republicans made it to the runoff, and because we have this strange jungle primary, open primary system. That's been avoided. It's very clear that if you look at the election results, which are still coming in and still being counted, but if you look at it, it's very clear that at the very least, Becerra will make it to the runoff. He likely will end up against Hilton. There's still a vague possibility, depending on how the remaining votes break, that Tom Steyer could take the second spot. But I think what we're going to have come November is a traditional Democrat-Republican race. And, you know, all the mathematics suggest that means Becerra is the favorite to become the next governor of California.
0: Well, it does seem a bit of a step down, though, when you consider the outgoing governor is obviously going to be running for the presidency. And he's a pretty impressive guy. And Jerry Brown, of course, was very impressive. Becerra is a political hack and a Democratic apparatchik. I'm not particularly enthusiastic about him, just from a personal point of view. Whereas I watched Tom Steyer's speech last night, and boy, was that a powerful speech. And
1: I mean, look, there's no doubt that however implausible it is, given that Steyer's a billionaire, but however implausible, he was the one who presented as the insurgent candidate. He managed to present himself as being the candidate of change, the candidate for environmental policy, candidate for economic justice. And he managed to position himself in opposition to corporate donors. That was a sort of huge part of his campaign. Chevron doesn't like me and so on, which is actually what Roosevelt did. If you go all the way back to the 1930s, Roosevelt sort of luxuriated in the opposition that he managed to generate amongst corporate America. You're right. Becerra is much, much more of an insider candidate. He was the candidate of choice for the Democratic establishment. He's had an entire long career sort of moving from one position to another within the political system. Now, that said, he may prove to be a surprise. He may come in and meet the moment. And the moment obviously demands bold political measures. It demands a sort of charisma to take on Donald Trump. Stranger things have happened. Becerra might well rise to the moment. He's certainly a plausible candidate. He certainly knows politics inside out. He knows Sacramento inside out, which means he'll be able to get things done. And he has no love at all for the Trump administration. So, you know, we may see some fairly interesting political developments over the next few months.
0: Well, given that Steyer made such an interesting speech last night, which is really obviously how he feels about corporate America. I know he's been running against corporations, but he really laid it out in a way that was very instructive and very interesting. And, you know, basically said all they care about is not the red, white, and blue, but the red and black, you know, the red ink and black ink, profits and losses. And that, you know, they don't care. They have no moral position. They just back candidates who will do their bidding. So I wondered why the hell he didn't come out with that earlier instead of just relying on TV ads.
1: Yeah, I think that Steyer's a work in progress. And he's a candidate who doesn't have a background in politics. He's never won a race for elected office before. So even though he's a billionaire, he's sort of learning as he goes in a way. And I think what we saw over the last few weeks was he was starting to find his footing verbally. He was starting to sort of find a rhetoric that matched the creativity of his politics, and it came too late, and he didn't manage to get that sort of breakthrough. He did pretty well. He got 1 in 5 votes, but he needed just a few more votes to make it to the runoff. I think what's going to be interesting is whether he sort of fades away, because sometimes billionaire candidates come and then when they lose they go, or whether he becomes a sort of thorn in the side of Becerra or, or whoever the next governor is, pushing them to more progressive politics. And that'll be interesting because Steyr clearly has the muscle and the financial clout to, be a player if he wants to be a player.
0: Well, obviously, we won't know for sure because anything that's dated up to election day is going to be counted, and that could take weeks. So there's still a chance that Steyr could come in as the number two. But the number one guy, Steve Hilton, is a Republican. He also sounds like you, Sasha. I find it so disconcerting to have a Brit talk about how he's going to govern California. But there you have it. I'm an immigrant too, so I can't make fun of
1: Look, I mean,
0: the guy.
1: California is a state of immigrants. It's got 27%, I think, of the California population is foreign born. It's got more immigrant children than any other state. It's got more children in mixed status families than any other state. So, the idea of an immigrant politician making it in California is actually really, it's a good thing. What's a bad thing about Hilton is not his status as an immigrant. What's a bad thing about Hilton is the fact that his politics are really, really right wing. And he relies on these talking points that are sort of Trumpian. And they kind of sort of, if you don't think about them at all, they kind of sound good. And then you start thinking about them and you realize they're insane. That, there's no way you can run California through sound bites. There's no way you can run California as if it's just a business, because it's not. It's the fourth or fifth largest economy in the world. It's the largest by population state in the country. It's the richest state in the country, but it's also got some of the most intractable social problems in the country. It isn't a business. It's a massive, massive, almost self-contained civilization, and it has to be understood with that complexity. And Hilton doesn't bring any of that complexity to the table. What he brings is a series of talking head sound bites.
0: Well, the good news is he's not going to make it, though, in the general.
1: I
0: I
1: mean,
0: mean,
1: I suspect not, but I also suspect that it won't be a blowout election. And here's why. When Hilton says the state has been run by a one-party rule for 16 years, he's not entirely wrong about that. He's wrong about the implications of it, but he's not wrong that at this point the Democrats sort of pretty much own many of the problems in California. And there are people who are, really quite discontent about a lot of things, including cost of living and including higher than national average unemployment in California. And I don't think that gives the Republicans a realistic route to the governorship. If you look at the political makeup of the state, it's very hard to see how a Republican endorsed by Trump in a state where Trump is absolutely toxic, it's very hard to see how that Republican becomes governor. But you could see a scenario where it isn't a blowout election, where it's a fairly competitive election, and Becerra has to do an awful lot of footwork to solidify his position. And, to be honest, that's not a bad thing because it will make the next governor a stronger governor if he has to work for that role.
0: Well, the other race, of course, is the mayor for Los Angeles, and Karen Bass is clearly ahead, but she'll be facing this ridiculous guy who's a reality TV guy. You would think in the age of Trump, people would be tiring of that kind of absurd amateurism and cheesy kind of theatrics that this guy represents.
1: I don't think Spencer Pratt's going anywhere. I do think, though, that the Spencer Pratt phenomenon is indicative, again, of the discontent that a lot of the electorate feels. And, the thing about the Trump era, and maybe the thing about the modern era in particular in democracies all around the world, is there is massive, massive sort of boomerang discontent that people get elected and then within months they become toxic to the electorate that elected them because they don't solve the problems instantaneously. You see that in England at the moment. The Prime Minister, Keir Starmer, is historically unpopular, and yet 18 months ago, he won one of the biggest parliamentary majorities in British history. You see it all over Europe, where politicians come and then 6 months later they go. You see it in Latin America, which had a wave of left-wing presidents and now is having a wave of white right-wing presidents replace those. I think in our era, our attention span is short. And our patience span is even shorter. We get very, very impatient very, very quickly when things don't work out. And Karen Bass inherited, a mess in Los Angeles. She inherited a situation with 60,000 homeless people, rising crime, and so on. And she's doing quite a lot of interesting initiatives to get homelessness down, but it's going to take time. And there is discontent around that. And it does provide an opening for, as you said, this sort of ludicrous posturing figure like Spencer Pratt, who belongs on a reality TV show, but does not in any way, shape, or form belong in the mayor's office in Los Angeles.
0: So is that to say then, Sasha, that we're in the era of TikTok and Instagram politics?
1: Yeah, I mean, clearly, we're in an era of a sort of post-enlightenment politics where truth becomes increasingly difficult to discern because you have AI deepfakes, you have social media, sort of rumor mills, and all of that. And the medium of communication becomes harder and harder and harder to fact check. And so I do think that, we're in this sort of in-between moment. The traditional models of how democracy works are breaking down. In the long run, something else will replace it. In the interim, because nature doesn't like vacuums, the thing that is filling that vacuum is a sort of entertainment politics. And so that's why someone like Pratt can become a plausible mayoral candidate. It's why someone like Trump can get elected to the White House. That we're seeing this sort of, as you said, a sort of TikTok, Instagram politics that doesn't really pay off if you're trying to talk about politics in a deep way. But it does pay off if you view politics and talk about politics as entertainment.
0: So, given, as you mentioned earlier, Sasha, that California is the fourth or fifth largest economy in the world, ahead of Japan, I mean, it's that when you think about it from that scale, it's pretty extraordinary. And I'm often wondered about the, I know it's fanciful, the idea of secession, because we here in California, we subsidize Mississippi and Alabama and all these reactionary states that want to take us back to the 14th century. While California is in the 21st century and is at the cutting edge of much of the developments, both economically, technologically, and socially. So obviously it's impractical to be able to change the way that our revenues are sent to these states that have disproportionate influence in terms of red state America and the way the Electoral College works and the way that the Senate works, et cetera. Is there still, even if you have a lackluster leader of California, do you think California is still going to be at the cutting edge?
1: Absolutely. I mean, the amount of technological innovation that goes on in California, the number of immigrants here. Look, even if Trump and the Trump administration shut down all immigration into the country tomorrow, which they seem, they'd love to do, even if that happened, California would still remain for generations to come one of the most diverse places on earth because there are so many people already in California from all over the world and so many different cultures blending and merging in California. So California is a harbinger of what a globalized world can and probably will look like over the coming centuries. That's not going to change. If you have a governor who is slightly more technocratic, that's still not going to change. You're still going to have California presenting an alternative vision to Trump's America. You're still going to have the attorney general in California suing Trump left, right, and center for all of the illegal actions the administration is doing. You're still going to have California presenting an alternative set of policies around the environment or around public health. And many, many states, instead of looking to the federal government for guidance on those issues, are going to turn to California and possibly New York and possibly Illinois. But they're going to turn to the big blue states that are still investing in climate research and that are still investing in public health. And that's where the innovative policies are going to emerge from. Trump is this sort of, quasi-fascist old man. He's like Franco or Salazar, Franco in Spain or Salazar in Portugal, 30 years into their rule when they were old, they were decrepit, they were clinging on to power as a sort of way to avoid basically sliding off into the twilight. And everybody knew that they were the past, not the future. And everybody was beginning to prepare for a post-Franco or a post-Salazar future. It's the same thing here. California provides a sort of training ground for what a post-Trump America can and maybe probably will look like. Because Trump's America, once Trump's out of the picture, Trump's America and the coalition that sustains it, I think disappears. I see how that coalition exists without Trump as the glue holding it all together.
0: So just in closing then, Sasha, the California Attorney General, Rob Bonta, he's being pressured by 5,500 Hollywood actors and professionals in the movie business who are opposing the merger of Paramount Skydance's takeover of Warner Brothers. It's a $111 billion deal that's underwritten by Saudi and Gulf money. And we already see what the Ellisons have done to CBS, particularly as it happens yesterday. I'd covered Scott Pelley and his outburst in a meeting on the future of 60 Minutes. And I predicted that he would be fired, which he was just after we got off the air. But that's an indication of a broader problem where oligarchs are taking over the media. And now that you can really see that the Ellisons are doing Trump's bidding, and they don't care about the bottom line. They don't care whether they destroy a successful show like 60 Minutes. And they'll do the same with CNN. So we're really relying on Rob Bonta or somebody to stop this merger. Do you think it's going to happen?
1: I mean, I think the federal government has far more control than the states when it comes to mergers like that. So my guess is it will happen. And my guess is it will have some pretty destructive consequences. You're absolutely right. You look at what happened when CBS was taken over, and you look at the sort of new management in CBS, and you look at the just brazen assault on the independent flagship news shows like 60 Minutes. I mean, this is extraordinary. 60 Minutes is, you know, far and away the most famous news show in America. It has this incredible storied record, and it's being demolished in front of our eyes, essentially to placate Donald Trump. And there's a real risk that we're going to see one media merger after another, as happened in Viktor Orban's Hungary, or as happened in Putin's Russia, where the independence of the press is sort of progressively squeezed by its takeover by Trump-friendly oligarchs. And I think that's going to create all kinds of skewing of our political discussion in the coming years, because most of us understand the world of politics through the filter of the media that we absorb. And if that media is ever more tilted towards Donald Trump, that gives the MAGA movement an enormous foothold in power, even as Trump himself becomes more toxic, even as the issues that sustain Trump prove to be, you know, political poison for independent and non-MAGA voters. So I do think, you know, it's quite likely that merger will go through. And I do think we should all be really alarmed at the implications.
0: Well, Sasha Obrensky, I thank you very much for joining us here today.
1: It's always a pleasure. Thank you for having me on.
0: Well, thank you, Sasha. And again, I've been speaking with Sasha Obrensky, who writes the Authoritarian Watch column for The Nation and is the author of several books, including Breadline USA, American Furies, The American Way of Poverty and Chaos Comes Calling, The Battle Against the Far-Right Takeover of Small-Town America. His latest book is American Carnage, How Trump, Musk, and Doge Butchered the U.S. Government. And his latest articles at The Nation include We Should All Be Mad as Hell About Trump's $1.8 billion slush fund and America's Authoritarian Remodel is Well Underway. We're going to take a brief station break. We're back examining yesterday's testimony by the acting Attorney General Todd Blanche, who pulled a bait and switch to distract us, highlighting the end of Trump's $1.8 billion slush fund, while admitting that his order shielding Trump and his family from IRS audits, past, present, and future, remains in place.

0: Welcome back. I'm Ian Masters, and this is Background Briefing, available 24/7 at backgroundbriefing.org. And joining us now is Edward McCaffrey, the Robert C. Packard Trustee Chair in Law and a Professor of Law, Economics, and Political Science at the University of Southern California. He's the author of Fair Not Flat, How to Make the Tax System Better and Simpler, and the founder of the People's Tax Page. Welcome to Background Briefing, Edward McCaffrey.
1: It's always great to be here with you, Ian, talking about these stories.
0: Well, we actually spoke pretty recently on May the 21st, and that was when there was so much outrage about the just announced $1.8 billion slush fund to essentially create Trump's private militia of all those creeps and crooks and lowlifes that attacked the Capitol on January the 6th, getting money from the taxpayer. And that obviously inflamed a lot of people and even outraged Republican senators. But you pointed out at the time that you thought that was a bait and switch, that that was just a feint to distract us from the real gift to Trump, which was the order shielding the Trump and his family from IRS audits. Now, yesterday, Tuesday, before the House Appropriations Committee, Todd Blanche, while saying that they've given up on the slush fund, they're nevertheless going to keep this order shielding Trump from the IRS in play. So is there any way to stop it?
1: Well, you know, first let me comment on, I think the working title of this episode should be We Told You So. And I think just to turn and put a little spotlight attention on you, Ian, it really is a great testament to what the work you do here. With all the other people who work on Background Briefing, who are in the background. But it's what happens when you take more than 15 seconds with one of these Trump stories and you give yourself the time to dig a little deeper, and almost inevitably the story gets worse when you take that extra time and you think it through. So just to review very quickly, you know, my suspicions were piqued by the headlines about the slush fund, which was obviously an outrageous idea, that we were going to take $1.776 billion, so it would be 1776, in honor of our founding as a revolution, and we were going to spend that money on the Trump 21st century equivalents of the revolutionary rebels, who were the people who assaulted and killed police officers and tried to hang Mike Pence and invaded the Capitol. Just an outrageous story. And everybody jumped on the outrageous story, and there was wailing and gnashing of teeth. But in a real footnote, in a disclosure that wasn't even in the initial written disclosure of the plan, it came out the next day, comes this, oh, by the way, the DOJ, not the IRS, but the Department of Justice commits itself to not allowing the IRS to audit Trump or his family or his entities for any tax position they took before May 18th, 2026. So the next question before we get to the can they stop that is, well, what's that? What are the tax positions that Trump has taken up to 2 weeks ago that might be vulnerable if the IRS simply looked, if the IRS simply audited, as the IRS does for millions of people like us? And the answer to that is we don't know. Only Trump knows how much this might benefit him and his family, and that it's taking place in the context of a $10 billion suit suggests that Trump is thinking of billions of dollars. He's committed, or his family has committed, billions of dollars in aggressive tax positions, maybe tax fraud, maybe tax crimes. We will never know. And the benefit might be billions. Now, can they stop it? Well, they haven't yet. The bait and switch seems to be working. It's being coded again in the mainstream media, the media that doesn't take 15 minutes to ask the deeper extra questions, are coding this as a great setback for Trump. Remember, Trump does sometimes back down, but he backs down only when it's other people taking the fall, like his CDC director or, Matt Gaetz, who doesn't become the attorney general. He'll withdraw his support from a non-Trump, but his efforts to protect himself are seem to be undying and unbending. And I think this gets coded even in the public as no big deal, in part because we don't know how big of a deal it is. There's a $100 million issue that's been reported by the New York Times. Seems like chump change in the coin of the realm. So I don't know if anybody's going to try to stop it. I don't know if they will stop it. I certainly will predict, if we want to keep this game of predicting things and being right, there'll be something else like this if this doesn't work. So it's a relentless focus on the narrow pocketbook issues of Donald Trump, for Donald Trump, and by Donald Trump. It's not our pocketbook issues, which I'm guessing, Ian, if you're like me, have something to do with the price of gas. It's the pocketbook issues of a man who has cheated and avoided and evaded taxes all of his life, from the womb back to Fred Trump days. And this is just sort of a modus vivendi for the Trump family. Do stuff and get away with it.
0: Well, it sure looks like Trump has found his Roy Cohn in Todd Blanche, who would literally do anything he's told. And he, apparently he's going to keep him on as long as he can. So what is actually in that order, though, in terms of if it's retroactive that they don't have to pay any of the taxes or don't get audited up until the date of May 18th? I thought it also extended past that into future audits. What do you understand about the actual order in terms of how much it covers?
1: Well, it's certainly future audits of returns that have been filed by May 18th. So, like a lot of these things, and like the slush fund language itself, sometimes incompetence becomes a strategic advantage. And these guys don't write very well. I just finished grading my law students' final exams, and they write better than the government does when the government is, either protecting Trump or smearing immigrants. I mean, what did the Muslim ban really actually say? Nobody knows, but it certainly helped kick a bunch of Muslims or keep a bunch of Muslims out of the country. So there's ambiguous language. The language is binding on the DOJ. It's not the IRS, but the DOJ is tasked with not allowing the IRS to engage in any audit or other enforcement mechanism for forever. The IRS is forever barred from looking into anything, and they do have the specific date of May 18th. Any tax position reflected on any return, any issue reflected on any return that has been filed on or before May 18th, 2026. And of course, that's so suspicious. Maybe they thought if they went beyond that, it wouldn't be enforceable. Maybe they thought if a Democrat comes in 2028, it wouldn't work anyway. But it also suggests that they've already done a lot of damage. They've think things that they have done up to May 18th, 2026 include the entirety of the first term and this year and a half of really rapacious raping of the American financial landscape, the billion-dollar crypto deals, the real estate deals in other country, the gold bars that people seem to be quote unquote gifting the president. So I think there's just enough already in the pipeline that they've left it ambiguous as to the future. My guess is IRS commissioners and officers who want to keep their jobs under Trump We'll take a script, a page from Todd Blanche, and the sycophantry will go beyond all bounds. I mean, we're back to studying, it's kind of Eichmann in Jerusalem, isn't it? We're studying how people, even bright, talented people, act when they're under the thumb of an autocrat. And it's not a pretty story. It wasn't a pretty story in World War II when they were doing absolutely horrible things. And it's not a pretty story now where they're doing some pretty bad things.
0: Well, just in closing, I'm not sure Eichmann ever said he loved Hitler, but we know that Todd Blanche has said he loves Donald Trump.
1: Well, I think if Eichmann had been asked by Hitler, but yeah, the sense that we're not just defending, but we're idolizing and we're glorifying and we're perpetuating a kind of unquestioning acceptance of the leader, which problematic when you have people heading your Justice Department doing that, but it's also contributing to the stranglehold Trump seems to have on like 35% of the people. They're hearing the sound clips. They're seeing well-dressed, articulate people defend their president, their leader, and at least it gives Trump near tyrannical power in Republican primaries. So a cult takes more than one. It no one person can orchestrate the various misdeeds and malfeasances that this Trump administration has perpetuated. And because what we're seeing here in this story propose something absolutely ridiculous and outrageous that you can back off from while silently sneaking in a narrowly pro-Trump provision that doesn't even get scored. We can't even say what the economic impact of it is because we're forgiving things we've never heard about. We're forgiving things we don't know. So when it comes to just helping himself, there seem to be no limits on this. This is what is being done. Instead of ending wars that he started, instead of bringing down prices that he promised to do, instead of protecting the health of children or keeping up food stamp programs, this is what he does. He comes up with clever ways to immunize himself. And really get the powers. These are the powers, literally. These are the powers of a king. Kings traditionally have sovereign immunity. They can't be sued. And we know that Trump has immunity for criminal activity in the White House. That was the Supreme Court ruling. And now he seems to have utter immunity from tax scams that he's perpetuated while he's the sitting president, extending to his family. So we're in a strange world, Ian Masters.
0: Well, Ed McCaffrey, I thank you for joining me in this strange world, which we all have to change. I appreciate it.
1: Okay, thank you, Ian. Good to talk to you.
0: And again, I've been speaking with Edmund McCaffrey, who's a Robert C. Packard Trustee Chair in Law and a Professor of Law, Economics, and Political Science at the University of Southern California. He's the author of Fair Not Flat, How to Make the Tax System Better and Simpler, and the founder of the People's Tax Page. We're going to take a brief station break back investigating another distraction with Trump cursing out Netanyahu, but behind the scene, the Pentagon moves to take over from the State Department oversight of military aid to Israel as the U.S. and IDF's military relationship deepens.

0: Welcome back. I'm Ian Masters, and this is Background Briefing, available 24/7 at backgroundbriefing.org. And joining us now is Stephen Simon, who served on the National Security Council staff as a senior director for Middle Eastern and North African Affairs from 2011 to 2012. He also worked on the National Security Council staff on counterterrorism and Middle East security policy. These assignments followed a 15-year career at the United States Department of State, and currently he's a senior research fellow at the Quince Institute for Responsible Statecraft and a distinguished fellow and professor of political science at Dartmouth College. His latest book is Grand Delusion, The Rise and Fall of American Ambition in the Middle East, and he has a report at the Quince Institute, The Disappearing Aid Check, The Future of U.S.-Israel Defense Support. Welcome to Background Briefing, Stephen Simon.
1: Pleasure to be here, Ian.
0: Well, thanks for joining us. And before we get into discussing your report, which is about how aid to Israel that's normally gone through the State Department is now going to be funneled through the Defense Department, but I just wanted to touch on the contentious phone call between Netanyahu and Trump, which Trump has verified happened, where he called him effing crazy, etc. How performative is that? I mean, it's obvious that Trump is trapped in the war that Netanyahu talked him into and a condition the Iranians have on continuing peace courts, which they've promised to suspend their participation in because of Israel's activity in Lebanon, is obviously what Trump is alarmed about. And now, of course, Iran has struck at Kuwait and at Bahrain. So at the end of the day, did Trump get his way? Did Netanyahu yield a little on Lebanon in order to bring the Iranians back to the table?
1: Well, it does look as though Netanyahu called off airstrikes against Hezbollah targets in South Beirut in an area called Dahiya in a response to the pressure that Trump put on him. But Netanyahu at the same time said, well, if we're not going to do that, we're going to get more active in southern Lebanon, where Israelis have been moving their military positions farther north and solidifying, I suppose you could say, their position in Lebanon, their military position in Lebanon. So everybody's trying to jockey here and protect their, you know, their interests and their ambitions. The United States, I had thought, would do what it's actually done up until now, which is give Netanyahu room to roam in Lebanon so that Netanyahu doesn't get in the way of a deal between the U.S. and Iran on the Strait of Hormuz and maybe eventually on some nuclear issues. So the price for Israeli acquiescence in that was U.S. acquiescence in Israeli military operations in Lebanon. But the Iranians, sensing the weakness of Trump's position, didn't play along with that game, and they made Israeli restraint in Lebanon a condition for continued talks with the United States. And I think they read Trump's weakness pretty well. I mean, well, Trump has been radiating weakness. He's been signaling it, you know, all over the place. So it's not surprising that even, you know, even if the Iranians were deaf, dumb, and blind, they could have read the constraints that were operating on President Trump right now. So anyway, they've chosen to put extra pressure on the demand that any ceasefire include Lebanon and not just be confined to the Persian Gulf itself. And Trump understood that message and came down pretty hard on Netanyahu.
0: But Netanyahu's got pressure from the Israeli public, right? They want both the U.S. and Israel to finish the job, that's my understanding. So does Netanyahu have room to maneuver in terms of being a spoiler?
1: Well, yeah, he does have room for maneuver, despite the pressure he's getting from his right. Now, Netanyahu, since really the 1990s, has made it a principle of his political career never to allow himself to be outflanked on the right. But he's really between a rock and a hard place right now. So I think he will choose rather to deal with his domestic opposition on the right and suppress them or contain them in order to comply with Trump's demands regarding Lebanon. So, I think he does have room for maneuver on the domestic side. But I mean, you're right. In social media, the Netanyahu government has been criticized as putting Israel in the position of a medinat vassal, a vassal state to the U.S. So, but he's a clever politician. He'll be able to deal with that.
0: Well, let's talk about your report at the Quincy Institute, Steve Simon, the disappearing aid check and the future of U.S.-Israel defense support. So, in terms of whether there's any tension between Israel and the Israeli government and the American government, what's happening in the real world, particularly in terms of this memorandum of understanding, where it looks as if the State Department's, which has always overseen aid to Israel, that the Pentagon's going to more or less take over. There's also your colleague at Quincy, Ben Freeman, is writing about how the U.S. and the Israeli militaries are integrating. So, whatever tensions there are and curse words exchanged between Netanyahu and Trump, the reality on the ground is that the U.S. and Israel are moving closer together militarily, right?
1: Yeah, I think Israel and supporters of the U.S.-Israeli defense relationship and the overall relationship in the United States are very eager to see these measures carried out. But let me just give 2 or 3 minutes of background on this. The memorandum of understanding would be, I think, the fourth one since these began to be signed by the United States and Israel. And the memorandum of understanding regulates aid levels essentially and a couple of other things on the side. That is to say, how much aid the United States is going to give Israel in any given year over the next 10-year period following the signature on the memorandum of understanding. Now, the aid that we're talking about goes back to the Camp David Agreement in the late 1970s, when the United States, in order to get a deal between Israel and Egypt, a peace deal, which the Carter administration did achieve, they promised a lot of money to Israel and to Egypt to keep them on board. And Egypt and Israel both, jumped on this. They loved the idea, and it still continues. And on the Israeli side, it's now embodied in this memorandum of understanding process. Anyway, the current memorandum of understanding expires in 2028. That means that the United States and Israel will be negotiating the terms of the follow-on 10-year agreement, more or less beginning after the midterm elections here in the United States, between then and the end of Trump's second term. And by that point, the new memorandum of understanding will have been signed. Okay. Both Israel and the United States have been going on about how the next MOU will represent a serious shift in the basis of U.S.-Israeli cooperation, in that over that 10-year period of the next memorandum of understanding, U.S. aid, that is the check that the United States writes to Israel every year, that will be phased out over the course of the next 10-year period. That's been greeted as good news, really, across the board. What has been left out of the discussion is what will replace those aid checks. because they will be replaced by something, and it won't look like aid, but it will function in a way that creates even tighter coordination and integration of the United States and Israeli and the American and Israeli militaries over that 10-year period. Why does Israel and its supporters in the United States want to do this? The reason is that they understand that the political basis for a strong U.S.-Israeli relationship is narrowing in the United States. It's weakening. Polling shows clearly that many Americans oppose the kind of aid arrangements that the United States has with Israel because they oppose Israeli policies in the Middle East. And it was in Gaza, the Gaza war really turned off a lot of Americans. The Democratic Party is turning into a kind of anti-Israel party, for better or for worse, but that's what's happening. And the Israel question has even, to a degree, split the Republican Party between the sort of the J.

0: arrangements between the US and Israel that will be immune to these political changes. And that's what we're talking about here. And we have now seen what this looks like because it's incorporated into the new National Defense Authorization Act, which is going to be voted on this year in Congress. It's been the House version of it is now out there, and it's in committee, and we know what it says. So that's the background, Ian.
1: So, but what about the oversight? Does this mean that the State Department is being eased out and the Defense Department will have oversight? Because part of the of your report indicates that the Israelis are being using U.S. money to buy their own equipment. Because I thought, you know, the original idea was to buy American equipment.
0: Yeah, so, yes, you're absolutely right. This is an important development because removing the U.S.-Israeli defense relationship from the political sphere to kind of an underground program in the Pentagon means that the Senate and the House, the committees that oversee U.S. foreign policy, will no longer have control over U.S. aid to Israel. Okay, that's going to shift to the Armed Services Committees, which oversee Pentagon operations and defense policy and the defense budget. That's a big difference, because under the old arrangement, under the which is the current arrangement, Congress gets a vote on U.S. aid to Israel, and they get a vote every year, you know. But that will go away because the aid that they vote on will go away and be replaced by what is essentially a very intricate cluster of defense industrial business arrangements that will be difficult to see as they're being put together and be independent of political oversight by the foreign policy committees of the House and the Senate. And that's really quite bracing, if I can put it that way. It's really something new and different, because what the new legislation says is that the Israeli integration with the U.S. defense procurement and R&D systems will be managed by an executive agent within the Pentagon who will have reach throughout the Pentagon and all its programs, looking for opportunities to integrate Israel and U.S. efforts in a range of very sensitive areas like counter-drone programs, subterranean warfare, missile and air defense, artificial intelligence, quantum systems, autonomous systems, directed energy, sensors, cyber, electronic warfare, biotechnology, medical defense, data fusion, contested logistics, manufacturing and co-production, and a number of other emerging technology programs that the two governments will agree upon. And this is, pretty sweeping. Now, in some respects, it's not as good an arrangement as, let's say, the Japanese and the British have with the United States, where those countries are considered to be part of the U.S. defense industrial base, okay? And that that gives them a lot of reach. But they don't have an executive agent in the Pentagon who will be an immensely powerful person because of the amount of money that he controls and the scope.

0: programs that he has access to. This is something really, you know, kind of new and different. And even though this legislation doesn't make Israel formally part of the U.S. Defense industrial base, it does so in a different and less visible way.
1: So just in the last minute or so then, Steve, obviously the number two guy at the Pentagon, Steven Feinberg, comes out of DynCorp, a defense contractor. And I'm assuming that he has his fingerprints on this and will play an important role. On the other hand, you have Elbridge Colby at the DOD, who's been arguing that the U.S. needs to get out of the Middle East. So you've got, on a strategic level, is this a clash between those who see Israel as the unsinkable aircraft carrier and the U.S. foothold in the Middle East, or do the Elbridge Colbys of the world have an argument, which is probably being, I imagine, reinforced by the catastrophe in the Gulf, this ridiculous war that Trump has got us into? So I'm just wondering, in terms of the to and fro there within the Pentagon itself, is there two different strategic visions here?
0: Well, Elbridge Colby is the Undersecretary for Policy in the Pentagon. That is not chopped liver. That's a very important position. It's really the number three position, civilian position in the Pentagon. So he does have a voice, but it's fairly clear that at least up until now, his voice has not carried the argument within, you know, ethereal circles of Washington policymaking. Now, the defeat, and I'm not sure that there's another word for it, at least at this point, that the United States is facing in its war with Iran, we'll see whether that strengthens Colby's hand internally in intramural debates about where the United States should be focusing its military and diplomatic efforts. You have to concede, I think, that China is a more important issue strategically for the United States than is the Middle East. And it's not really clear what was so compelling in strategic terms that led the administration to go to war against Iran. I think, the Israelis made an argument in favor of doing this, and Trump bought it. But he was the first president ever to buy that argument. And the Israelis have been making that argument, with every administration until Trump's second term. So, and in fact, they made it in Trump's first term and he didn't buy it. Anyway, something changed. Given how things have played out, Trump will see things differently and authorize the Pentagon to resume its focus on East Asia, on the Western Pacific. But, I mean, we'll see.
1: Well, Steve Simon, I thank you very much for joining us here today.
0: Thanks a lot, Ian.
1: And this has been Background Briefing. I'm Ian Masters, and I'd like to thank producers Graham Fitzgibbon and Asher Price. And if you've missed any of today's program and would like to explore our vast archives, you can visit us at backgroundbriefing.org, where we'll include extended interviews searchable by topic and have made it easy for you to sign up for the daily email updates that provide links to resources, articles, and books discussed on the program. 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Bye for now.

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0: This is the Tom Hartman Program.
1: So back after, right after 9/11, because it was determined that, this was during the Bush administration, of course, it was determined that one of the reasons that 9/11 happened was because the FBI and the CIA weren't talking to each other. There were different agencies that knew, actually, that several of these terrorists were here in the United States. One agency even knew that they were learning to fly airplanes. And, you know, it was a lot of data that if you put it all together, you could have said, oh, now I see what they're planning on doing. But nobody did that. And so they consolidated all, you know, 34, as I recall. There's a bunch of different agencies that deal with intelligence services and things and, you know, spycraft and signals intelligence, you know, data and collection and monitoring phone calls and internet and all. They consolidated them all into one group and put it under the Director of National Intelligence, a brand new agency head that they created. The Director of National Intelligence up until recently was Tulsi Gabbard, but she's resigned, she says, because her husband has bone cancer. And I'm assuming that that's the case and, you know, wish her husband well. Tulsi, it's nice to see her gone, though. I mean, I've always thought of her as basically a Russian asset. But the law requires, the law that created this job, Director of National Intelligence, that law requires that the person who is in that position, which, by the way, requires Senate confirmation, the law requires that that person have substantial background in intelligence or military intelligence in order to be able to do their job. So Donald Trump looks around and says, okay, Tulsi's leaving. Who else is a loyal toady who's willing to basically break the law for me? And what comes to mind is the guy who went through the private mortgage records of Letitia James and Adam Schiff and found that both of them had two residences where that they were claiming as primary residence, and that, therefore, is mortgage fraud, and handed that information over to Pam Bondi so that she could indict them. And the guy who did that, the guy who ran the Federal Housing Agency, is a guy named Bill Pulte. Now, Bill Pulte has absolutely no intelligence experience. None. He's never been in an intelligence. He has no police experience. He has no law enforcement experience. He has no military experience. He's never been in the military. He's basically just a guy who will do whatever Donald Trump tells him to do. And I suspect he's going to have a bit of a challenge when this comes before the United States Senate. We'll see. But I'm not the only one talking like this. Yesterday, when this was announced, Eric Erickson, who is one of the more well-known conservative commentators across the United States, he's got a radio show. He publishes a lot of stuff. So he wrote, and I quote, "Bill Pulte is one of the worst members of the president's team and has convinced Trump to do more stupid stuff than anyone in the past year." And that's wow. Senator Mark Warner, who's the chair of the Senate, or the vice chair of the Senate Intelligence Committee. He'll be the chair if the Democrats take the Senate next year. He said, quote, "This appointment speaks volumes about what this president expects from the nation's top intelligence official. Rather than selecting a respected national security professional capable of delivering independent judgments, the president has chosen an official who has demonstrated not just willingness, but eagerness to use the authorities of government to pursue political retribution. Americans have already seen Mr. Pulte use the powers of his office at the Federal Housing Finance Agency to pursue the president's grievances and lend credibility to dubious prosecutions of President Trump's perceived political opponents." Now, the concern is that when Pulte was at the Federal Housing Agency, he basically just had access to our mortgage records. And he used those records to get a couple of people who Trump thinks are his enemies, you know, Letitia James, Adam Schiff, and I believe there's a few others, indicted. You know, so that they, and by the way, with the Trump administration, they're not actually seriously trying to put these people in jail, although that would be a benefit. The main thing is you just hit them with an indictment, and they've got to go out and hire a really expensive lawyer. It can cost a couple hundred thousand dollars just to defend yourself. It's just a way of ruining people's lives, wiping out their savings, making their lives miserable. So Bill Pulte has a history of doing exactly that with the Federal Housing Agency, where he only had access to our mortgage records. Well, pretty soon he's going to be in charge of the FBI, the CIA, the DEA, the ATF. You just name it. Maybe not ATF, but you know, he's going to be in charge of a whole bunch of intelligence agencies. And he's going to have access to everything on us. He's going to know everything you've ever done, basically. You know, the spy agencies, they've got software that can crack any computer. It's just incredible what they can do. And we're going to have a known political hack rather than an intelligence official in charge of our intelligence. These are the ways that Trump and these insane decisions that he's making, these incredibly incompetent but totally loyal people that he's putting into really important positions in our government. These are the ways that he is basically deconstructing American democracy, taking apart our country, making us weaker, and making Vladimir Putin and President Xi Jinping very, very happy. It's wrong. Meanwhile, on yesterday, the Trump administration unveiled a new rule on Medicaid. Medicaid is the program that provides health care mostly to low-income people, but you know, also to seniors for nursing homes and things like that. And they want to get people off Medicaid. Right? They cut about $900 billion out of the Medicaid budget. That cut takes effect at the end of this year. So starting next year, millions, tens of millions of Americans are going to lose their health insurance. Millions of children. Millions of older people. But the Trump administration wants to make it even harder than that. So they've imposed, the one big beautiful bill imposed a work requirement on Medicaid that goes into effect in January. And the states right now, all 50 states, are spending millions of dollars hiring new staff and upgrading their technology to be prepared for this, because under these rules, it requires adults without disabilities between the ages of 19 and 64 to demonstrate at least 80 hours of work, community service, or other qualifying activities per month to keep their Medicaid coverage. And the problem isn't just that you have to prove that you have done this. It's that you have to prove you have done this on a regular basis. It's a paperwork nightmare. It's a red tape mess. And that's the whole goal of it. That's the point of it. That people, particularly people who aren't particularly computer sophisticated or aren't good at doing the paperwork, you know, they didn't always want to be CPAs when they grew up. People would just say, screw it, I can't do this. Or I don't know how to do this. Or their coverage will lapse, and they'll have to go through the reapplication process, and that can take a year. And, you know, it's just going to be a mess. The rule also states that people with HIV, AIDS, end-stage kidney disease, and cancer are not exempt from the work requirements. Isn't that sweet? So, and why are they doing this? Well, they wanted to give billionaires in America a trillion-dollar tax break. Where do you get $1 trillion? Well, you take $900 billion, which is just $100 billion short of a trillion, out of Medicaid. And sure enough, you've just funded your tax breaks. The nonpartisan Congressional Budget Office projects that over the next decade, this work requirement will push nearly 3 million people off Medicaid. My Senator Ron Wyden from Oregon, top Democrat on the Senate Finance Committee, said in a statement that this rule, quote, is the dark heart of the Republican plan to kill millions of working Americans and their children off their health insurance by placing a mountain of paperwork in front of them. These barriers are designed, Ron Wyden wrote, to prevent Americans from getting affordable health care while providing a profit bonanza for the corporate consultants who get paid millions to build bureaucratic booby traps. And, you know, tell us what you really think, Ron. Then he goes on. He says, the Republican plan for health care is to kick people when they're down, making sick people sicker and hard times even harder. When these requirements go into effect at the beginning of next year, it's going to be a complete train wreck, he writes, for America. And it's not just the Americans caught in the bureaucratic maze Republicans have created. Every community will be left with worse health care. And that is just absolutely so true. the basic Republican philosophy, going back to the 1970s, has been that health care should not be the business of the government. Now, the Democrats say health care should be part of our commons. And the compromise has been Obamacare. Let's let corporations make hundreds of billions of dollars in profit, and let's try to get everybody covered with health insurance. I think we're going to have to pick one or the other, right? Because the Republicans keep trying to cut the programs, Democrats keep trying to build them. Mildred in Albuquerque, New Mexico. Hey, Mildred, what's on your mind today?
2: Oh, Tom, it's about elections. Mm-hmm. And back in 2017, Harry Reid said that Russia won that election. And so then there was some computer scientist and a professor who went before the U.S. Select Committee on Intelligence, and he told about the vulnerabilities of the U.S. election infrastructure, like our voting machines and stuff. Mm-hmm. And he demonstrated the vulnerabilities.
1: Yeah.
2: And he did it right in front of them. And they didn't do anything about it. Hillary Clinton didn't contest it.
1: Yeah.
2: You know, about how she lost. And then you get the three states where they got the 77,000 votes that would give Trump the electorate. Mm-hmm. And, now we're going to jump to 2020 with Clayton Mitchell. What she did right after the election was, with all of her 55 think tanks, you know, right wing, Alec Bradley Foundation, the Kochs, et cetera, they made a massive effort to put forth election denial that Biden didn't win. And so she spread that. And then we come to 2024. Mm-hmm. And he supposedly wins. Supposedly. So then there was last week, there was this person named Ashley St. Clair, who was on TikTok.
1: Who, if I may interject, Mildred, Ashley St. Clair bore one of Elon Musk's children and was inside this movement and knows Musk and knows Trump. And now she's become a whistleblower. It's back to you, Mildred, just for people who are listening.
2: So then he talks about something about the Starlink satellite. She's saying this about the sat. She doesn't totally understand it. Most people don't, about all this electronics of the satellites and Starlink satellite systems. He mentions it and that it could affect the 2024 outcome.
1: Mm-hmm.
2: Okay, so now Trump wins all of the seven swing states. Mm-hmm. I took probability mathematics in college, and the guy who taught the class was a genius in math. I'm not. But I have enough sense to know a little bit about probability. And it doesn't add up.
1: Yep.
2: He can win all the swing states. And then so what was said is that on October 30th, just days before the election, a Musk activated 265, what they call a new... I can never get this straight. New low Earth orbit LEO V2 mini satellites equipped with direct.
1: No, I've read the reports, Mildred. I have real concerns, too. I mean, Greg Palast is quite emphatic. You know, our voting infrastructure is fine. It's voter suppression. But I'd like to see more evidence, but I'm concerned, too. Mildred, thank you for the call. We'll be right back. So this is our cute alert for the day, and then I'll get back to your phone calls here. But this is just a little bit of progressive excellence. I mean, Zoran Mamdani is showing Democrats how to do it, right? He's opening little bodegas that are run by the city to provide low-cost food in the food deserts around New York City. He's bringing 200,000 new and 200,000 refurbished residences online for low-income people to diminish homelessness. And he's doing great stuff. But yesterday, he signed a very special executive order. He officially repealed children's bedtime. He's pandering to a key voting bloc, five-year-old Knicks fans. Because the New York Knicks have not been to the NBA Finals in 27 years. And they're going this year. So he's now, this is a far cry from Donald Trump, whose executive orders involve involving children have been focused on trashing trans people. But and it highlights the difference between progressives like Mamdani and the pretend populism of Trump and his administration. So, nice news, you know, a smile for the day. Two quick things here, and then I'll pick up your calls. Kuwait's airport is shut down. Iran bombed their airport last night, killed one person, injured a bunch of other people. I mean, literally, the bomb hit, or the whatever it was, drone, hit Terminal 1. This is a commercial airport, and it's just wiped out. They've been steadily degrading Kuwait, and then they're going after Bahrain also, which is where the Fifth Fleet is based, you know, taking that out. And in response, the Central Command says it defeated multiple incoming missiles, then ran self-defense strikes on an Iranian military ground control station in Qasem Island, Iran's main oil hub. So, you know, Marco Rubio this morning telling Congress the war is over, and Trump saying to, I think it was CNBC a couple of days ago, you know, or a week or so ago, I don't really care, I'm bored with this war. But no, the war is very much active and very much alive. Also, many of you who watch our newscast, we've been recording a newscast every morning that goes into those little five-minute spots. And I do it at home, and I've got this old cat, Wolfie. He's like, I think he's 18, 19, something like that. And we had to segregate him from the other cats because they were picking on him because he's getting old and arthritic. And I'm pretty sure he's passing away today. The last couple of days, he's been really having a hard time breathing. You haven't been seeing him. People know about it because he jumps up on my lap while I'm doing the news all the time. But he's not, he can hardly get up off the floor right now. So, you know, keep Wolfie in your thoughts. Joe in Puerto Rico. Hey, Joe, what's on your mind today?
3: Hi, Tom. Hey, thanks so much. Always enjoy your show. And I honestly, I'm sure I could speak for most listeners. I don't know how you keep up with all of the craziness on a day by day. It's just amazing what this Trump administration, the mafia, is doing.
1: Yeah,
3: day
1: somebody's
3: got to
1: do
3: out.
1: It, Joe.
3: Thank you. Yeah, well, you're doing a great job, and I thank you. And thoughts for you with your pet as well.
1: Oh, thank you,
3: Wolfie. So,
1: yeah.
3: Hey, so this is my deal for today, and that is, I'm just utterly amazed that people, especially Senator Booker, Cory Booker, there
1: in New Jersey
3: is baffled by Delaney concentration camp. Why can't we defund, either through the public funding of these private companies? Where are they getting the money to run these concentration camps?
1: We're paying, it depends on the specific location, but I think the average is around $700 per person per day to house people in these concentration
3: Correct.
1: Camps. And that money is going to these giant private prison companies who then take a share of that money and recycle it back to the Republican senatorial campaign, the Republican congressional campaign, individual Republican mm-hmm. candidates. So you would have to have Congress do that. That's why, and this is why they're trying to get, you know, they're trying to get a supplemental through, and they're probably going to try and do it
3: yeah.
1: through reconciliation next week of another $80 billion to give to ICE. And a lot of that is money that's going to end up in the hands of, you know, CoreCivic and Geo Group and other private prison companies.
3: Oh, this is just outrageous because it's, you know, so morally irreprehensible. And frankly, you know, I feel idle. I feel like, you know, we're allowing this to happen, much like what occurred to the people in Germany when mm-hmm. everyone was going to concentration camps and said, oh, it's not affecting me.
1: Yep.
3: I'm sorry. You know, I'll say a prayer type of thing. It's disgusting. And we as American people, we should go to every one of these facilities and have massive demonstrations all around them
1: to
3: stop this insanity.
1: I get it. And we need more members of Congress to stand up and lead the way.
3: Absolutely. They have a right to go into these facilities.
1: That's right, by law.
3: And by law. And what are they doing? Oh, we're getting pepper sprayed. Oh, well, sorry, wear a mask next time and demand to enter.
1: Yeah. Andy Kim, the senator from New Jersey, was pepper sprayed at Delaney Hall in Newark. And Roz Barak, I think his name is, the mayor, is speaking out, and he's talking about pulling their occupancy permit. But that's just one place. That's just New Jersey. I'm frankly surprised that members of Congress are not doing this in their districts all over the United States. I'm surprised that there aren't 30 or 40 of them going on right now. Or four, you know, I mean, there's hundreds now of these concentration camps in America. There's over 200 of them now, and they're planning on having around 500. That's how many concentration camps Hitler had within Germany by the end of his rule. It was about, I think, 570 or something was the number.
3: And they've done this all within 18 months.
1: Much of it, yeah.
3: And I don't know how true it is. I don't know how true it is, but are they putting in crematories?
1: That's in the budget for that's part of that $80 billion that they want is for facilities for the disposal of human remains. And
3: what is the justification for that?
1: People die.
3: Yeah, but like you open the door and retrieve the body and send them to a funeral parlor. I'm sorry.
1: Yeah. Yeah, no, I get it, Joe. I get it. It's outrageous. At the end of his first year in power, Hitler had 40,000 people in concentration camps. At the end of this first year of Trump's administration, he had 70,000 people in concentration camps in America. We're going down a really, really dark road here. Joe, I got to move along, but thank you for the call. Thank you.
3: I understand.
1: Very much. Yeah,
3: thank you so much.
1: Sure enough. Claudia, Newport, Oregon. Hey, Claudia, what's on your mind?
4: Hi, Tom, and thank you about the talking about the concentration camps, because it's all I can think about. It's kind of hard to sleep at night thinking about that.
1: Yeah.
4: And I think the media should be on that issue. Anyway, I was calling initially about your topic, you know, money in politics. And I also want to say I'm sorry about Wolfie. I'm old, and I've had so many pets that died of old age, but
1: yeah,
4: it's worth it, you know?
1: Yeah.
4: Excuse me?
1: I was just going to say, we lost Fang to old age, what, 6 months ago or something like that? And we have two old cats, Fang and Wolfie, and Wolfie is probably going to go today. In fact, he may be already gone.
4: I'm so sorry. I've gone through a lot of that, but it's really worth it for us and them both.
1: Yeah.
4: To care for them, I'm saying.
1: Their quality of life is very important. So is that what you called about, Claudia? No.
4: I didn't. I called about your opening topic of money in politics, because I believe this is kind of important. Everybody talks about Democratic messaging is so, you know, inept and all this, right?
1: Mm-hmm.
4: So I think we've got to kind of nail this money in politics issue down to a very simple sign, like money in politics equals lying to the people, or money in politics equals brainwashing the people, or just something like that. Because
1: how about the word corruption?
4: No, I don't think that'll work. It just, you got to bring it down personally, like how it's affecting them.
1: Okay.
4: You know?
1: Yeah. Yeah.
4: It's like, and people have to say, well, what about money in politics? They think they've been told that it only affects the politicians. They've been told that money in politics goes into the politicians' pockets.
1: Yeah.
4: Okay.
1: Well, and some of
4: and
1: it does. But the bottom line is that because of money in politics, you know, our tax dollars are going into the pockets of the president's friends.
4: Right. And it is so true. But people who are real busy, they don't get the connection that it also goes to brainwashing the public.
1: Yeah. Yeah, you're right. Claudia, thank you. That is just very, very well said. Thank you so much. Tom in Columbus, Ohio. Hey, Tom, what's on your mind today?
5: Hey, Tom, before anything else, my thoughts for you with your pet.
1: Thank you.
5: Because they become part of your life.
1: Oh, yeah. For 19 years, Wolfie's been, you know.
5: And it's not easy, but you got to do what you got to do to make them not suffer anymore.
1: Yeah.
5: Were my thoughts here.
1: Yeah.
5: But let me say one thing. It's just been bugging the hell out of me. That election in 2024 was dirty. Dirty, dirty, dirty. Musk has admitted to it. He said, I had a special app that let me see the election results 4 hours early. I've done election work for years, Tom. I first saw it in Ohio in 2004 when I was in the belly of the beast. And I've seen this stuff. I know this stuff. For Musk to say, I saw the results early, I could see them early, means he was into the data.
1: Yep.
5: And he was into the data.
1: Yep.
5: And that's illegal.
1: Yep.
5: Election the data for election is stovepiped. In other words, it's like a stove for, pipe for a wood stove. You have the smoke go up it and then go out the top of the chimney. There is no reason for that smoke to be coming out of that pipe until it gets to the top. The only time election results are people should see it, including Elon Musk, is at the end of the day after voting closed and the Secretary of State of a given state releases it.
6: Yeah. No, I'm with you, Tom.
5: Into it, admitting that he was into it.
6: Yeah.
5: And also his buddy Thiel, who just fled for Argentina.
6: Right.
5: He was there in 2016. He and Epstein were into the vote. Mm-hmm. I mean,
6: I have real concerns about this. You know, everybody keeps telling us the system is completely safe and solid and everything's good and don't worry. I still worry. But, you know, we really need a right to vote. If we had a constitutional right to vote, then we would have the power to take these systems apart and really genuinely examine them. And the fact that we're voting on voting machines that are owned by private companies, in my mind, is very problematic. They should be owned by the government, and they should be programmed in an open source way, and everything should be transparent. Tom, I got to run, but thank you for the call. We'll be right back.

0: An amazing new national poll that was released yesterday by the Brennan Center about corruption. This is, you know, per my rant about Citizens United and Louise's song there. More than 9 in 10 voters believe that corruption is the biggest problem in politics and government. I've been saying for a long time, I've written several op-eds about this, I've ranted about this on this program, Democrats need to stop talking about affordability. Or that's okay, but they need to start talking about corruption. This is what Peter Magyar used to rise to power in Hungary. It's what Alexei Navalny did in Russia. I mean, you know, this corruption, vast majorities believe corruption is part of why the government doesn't respond to major issues, including concerns about affordability and housing. And voters want bold reform. 83% want a law that bars the president from having conflicts of interest. 81% want a new federal ethics enforcer. 79% want a constitutional amendment that gets money out of elections. I mean, it's just incredible. This Citizens United decision, one of the most corrupt in the history of the Supreme Court, has corrupted our entire political system. Meanwhile, this is kind of a weird story. Donald Trump, his 80th birthday is in a couple of weeks. He hasn't been seen for 8 days. And people are starting to scratch their heads. His last confirmed live public appearance was May 27th when he had a cabinet meeting. You know, he went to the doctor and we haven't seen him. What's going on? Nobody knows. So maybe he'll pop his head up today. We'll see. Meanwhile, the Pentagon has hired a convicted January 6th rioter. Yeah, seriously. Who has, you know, no military background and no intelligence background and, you know, not even a college degree. He was 19 years old when he attacked the Capitol building, and he was convicted of that, and Trump pardoned him. And he has now been hired as a political appointee. Now, we don't know who made the appointment. This is a big question, and you know, the administration is not talking. But the acting press secretary, Jose Valdez, said he is a political appointee. And he is assigned to the Defense Department's Special Operations and Low-Intensity Conflict Office. And its portfolio includes operations such as embassy security, personnel recovery, and hostage rescue. Two people characterized the work as among the most delicate that the Pentagon performs. All positions, they said, require a top secret security clearance. But we just hired this kid, right? This is what one of the two people that spoke to the press about this under, you know, anonymously for fear of harassment or worse. He said, in the case of rescue extraction missions, it can place our special operators in some of the most complex and dangerous environments we ask of them. To put someone so junior and so new to the Department of Defense and with such a checkered background into such a sensitive portfolio raises serious questions about leadership. Yeah, you think? I mean, what we are seeing here in agency after agency, I mean, our major health agency is being run by a former heroin and sex addict who with a brain worm who has absolutely no health background. He's a lawyer. Our Mark Wayne, you know, we've got a plumber now in charge of our national, essentially police force. We've got, I mean, it's just, and now we're putting January 6th teenage rioters in charge of our most sensitive secrets. Why? Because they're all loyal to Donald Trump. They'll do whatever he wants. We've got a real estate nepo baby now, you know, that's just been nominated to replace Tulsi Gabbard.
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0: This guy inherited a fortune from his grandfather's real estate business, and you know, now he's going to replace Tulsi Gabbard. He has no experience at all in intelligence. You know, I read the New York Times every day, I mean, along with about a half a dozen other papers. And David French had published this very thoughtful op-ed in the Times, titled, The Fire of Stupidity Can't Be Contained. And he was agonizing over the fact that we're being torn apart politically, we're at each other's throats, large chunks of America, well, trust in government is at 17% right now, whereas, you know, in 1961, it was at almost 90%. It fell with the Vietnam War, you know, and then it recovered with Bill Clinton's presidency, and then, you know, now it's in the toilet again. And looking at this, he said, also, young people seem to be embracing communism and fascism. This is a quote from his article. He said, a disturbing number of young people on the right are fascinated with fascism. An extraordinary 34% of young people overall express a favorable view of communism. And young Americans are far more likely than their parents or grandparents to say that political violence is sometimes okay. So then, you know, I read that yesterday morning, and then I get home, and Katie Tour's got her show on MSNBC, and she's talking with David French about this. And they're both, like, wondering out loud, how did we get here? And his shtick was that, you know, we're not teaching civics, which I think is a piece of it. But what's really going on is something much larger, and something that the corporate media just refuses to talk about. When FDR took over America in March of 1933, we'd been a largely laissez-faire country since our founding. There wasn't much government help for anybody other than the rich and the powerful. Three preceding Republican presidents prior to FDR, that would be Harding, Coolidge, and Hoover, had dropped the top income tax rate from 91% down to 25% and deregulated a whole bunch of industries. And this, you know, led straight to the Republican Great Depression. So by 1933, when FDR was sworn into office, a third of America was unemployed. Hunger and homelessness were rampant. And only about 20% of us were in the middle class. And that was kind of a peak. I mean, in the middle of the 20s, we had gotten up into 22, 24%. But, you know, we had never even as a country even had a third of us in the middle class. But, you know, by the way that we define it now, you can buy a home, you can buy a car, you can put your kids through school, through college, you can retire with a decent pension, and you can take a vacation. So FDR came in and he said, we're going to build a middle class. And he did this thing called the New Deal, him and his wife Eleanor and Frances Perkins. And the labor secretary, they set out to reinvent America. So they legalized unions. They restored the 90% income tax rate on the morbidly rich. They made government the employer of last resort. They instituted the minimum wage, unemployment insurance, Social Security, built schools and infrastructure, legalized unions, you know, the whole bit. And the result was dramatic. I mean, we went from 20% in the middle class in 1933 when FDR came into office. 40 years later, or is that 60 years? Yeah, 60 years later in 1981, or roughly 60 years, 50 years, excuse me. I don't do math in my head well. Anyway, a couple of decades later, two-thirds of us were in the middle class because a third of us had union jobs. And those union jobs established the wage floor for another third of us. So two-thirds of Americans were solidly in the middle class with a single paycheck. And then Reagan comes into office and says, we've got to destroy the New Deal. And that has been the Republican project ever since 1980. Now, where did this start? It started in 71 with the Powell memo, where Lewis Powell said, you know, this growing government involvement in our lives and our businesses, and Ralph Nader, he named Ralph Nader, represent the threat of communism and the destruction of the American free enterprise system. And he said, we need to create right-wing think tanks that can influence public opinion. We need to take over the schools and colleges and the textbooks. We need to build and buy media operations. We need to seize control of the courts, particularly the Supreme Court. We need an aggressive pushback against the civil rights movement. And we need the promotion of free market ideology, all to, quote, save America. And what happened was this, you know, got people like Fred Koch going, you know, and his sons and other billionaires, right-wing billionaires, who said, oh, wow, this is great. We need to do this. And they created the Heritage Foundation, the Cato Institute, and, you know, this, that, and the other thing, all these, you know, all ALEC and everything else. And their main message was the government had grown too big. And the reason why, of course, was because the billionaires and the Powell memo people hated paying taxes and didn't like their businesses regulated. It was cutting into their profits. So, I mean, even though our federal government in the United States in 1981 was smaller as a percentage of GDP or population than pretty much any other developed country, there were a couple of exceptions, but, you know, pretty much any other developed country, it was still, the Republican message was the government was too big, and to cut it down to size, we need to cut taxes and cut services. And Reagan came into office. What was the first thing he said? His inaugural address on January 20th, 1981, Ronald Reagan said, government in the present crisis, government is not the solution to our problems. Government is the problem. Government itself is the problem. And, you know, this is the perfect encapsulation of the billionaire hatred of taxation and regulation. But it was sold so well by Reagan and by this time the think tanks that were being developed around the Powell memo. And throughout Reagan's presidency, we saw the rise of Rush Limbaugh. We saw the creation of Fox News, came just a little after Reagan's presidency. But Reagan was the guy who fast-tracked Rupert Murdoch's citizenship into the United States so he could own television networks and stations. And then they put five corrupt Republicans on the Supreme Court. And so now our elections typically go to the highest bidder. Billionaires in the last election, the 2024 election, 100 billionaires put $2.6 billion into that election. One-fifth of all spending came from 100 people. Nine times out of 10, the better funded candidate wins. So it's become a money race. And it has pitted us against each other. The middle class has been wiped out by Reaganomics. And meanwhile, our government is being gutted. You know, the Trump administration laid off almost 300,000 people. Social Security, they laid off 7,000 people. You can't get through on the phone with them anymore. And, you know, so ironically and perhaps alarmingly, you know, people are looking for alternatives and thinking maybe fascism, maybe communism, because, you know, Reagan defunded civics education, too. And then there's the billionaires who are also now starting to realize that they screwed everything up, and they're looking for alternatives. Peter Thiel just fled to Argentina. Mark Zuckerberg has a 5,000-square-foot doomsday bunker in Hawaii. Elon Musk, Bill Gates, Larry Ellison are reported to have similar bolt holes in case the public gets too restive or Trump starts a nuclear war. The bunkers for billionaire business, in fact, is one of the fastest-growing businesses in America, all because of Reagan's cuts. You know, cutting tax rates and cutting services, cutting education, and, you know, and promoting this idea that government is the enemy, government is bad. Republicans have been saying this now for 45 years, and look at what it's brought us. It's brought us nobody trusts government. It's insane, and we got to change it.
1: This is the Tom Hartman Program.
0: So the next time somebody asks you why America is in such a mess, just tell them. It's the billionaires, stupid. Susan in Caldwell, Idaho. Hey, Susan.
2: I called about a term that you used inadvertently referring to trailer trash.
0: Yeah, and then I stopped myself. I realized, the reason I lived in a trailer for 3 years when we were running the Committee for Abused Kids. I don't know a better phrase, though, do you?
2: Well, trailer trash goes to white trash, which goes to Okie and Hillbilly. You're talking about basically implying that you got a poor, lazy, uneducated, violent, dirty group of people. And that's not what. It's just a way of alienating people.
0: Yeah.
2: So many people live in trailer parks in our country because, you know, it makes economic
0: sense. Because it's inexpensive. No, I get that. So what I was trying to describe was the kind of thing that you see in some low-income neighborhoods where there's, you know, junk all over the front yard and cars parked, and you know, without wheels and things like that. How would you describe that, Susan, in a phrase that people would recognize?
2: I call that the hollowed-out middle class. And you find that in traditional homes in every city and
0: okay, you've
2: town,
0: seen, I'm
2: you know,
0: guessing that you've seen the pictures. I'm guessing that you've seen the pictures of what the White House looks like right now, you know, with the cage in the front.
2: It looks
0: and the
2: like a bordello. That's a little different, yeah.
0: So how would you characterize that?
2: It looks like a bordello.
0: It looks like a what?
2: A bordello.
0: A bordello. Oh, yeah, the Oval Office has been turned into the Oval Bordello, no doubt about that. But I'm talking about the outside.
2: It's a travesty, and that man should be punished for ripping down a third of the building with no permission from anybody. No consent, let's say.
0: Yeah.
2: But it
0: so you don't have a phrase.
2: The power of our presidency in our militaristic, imperial nation that we are.
0: Yeah.
2: You got to think about it that way. What has he got? A private army called the CIA that nobody even knows the budget of, and there's no oversight. He can do what he wants, and people just need to see just the amount of power that's concentrated there. And we need to do something about that. But calling each other, you know, names, I just, I knew it was a slip of the tongue, but.
0: Yeah. No, I'm just,
2: you know,
0: it looks, it's trashed. He has trashed the White House. And, you know, he claimed.
2: I know, but
0: you
2: know, people who live in trailers do not have the same level of malevolence.
0: I get that.
2: They're not malevolent people. He's malevolent. It's different.
0: I know.
2: He's evil. Let's just call him evil.
0: Yeah.
2: And the logical result of the way our democracy has devolved out of a republic into what we have now, what they call that unitary presidency with all the power in that.
0: Now, as soon as I said that, I thought, oh, my God, the word police are going to get me. And here we are. Yeah, Susan, I get it. And if you listen again to the segment, you'll see I caught myself and looked for other ways to express my displeasure. Susan, thank you for the call. You know, I got this new book coming out, Who Killed the American Dream? You know, it's the story of how we got here, the story of the birthplace of Citizens United, which was the 1886 Santa Clara decision. You know, Louise and I were talking, and I just rhetorically said, you know, what would America look like without Citizens United? And we started brainstorming this, and this is what we came up with. And I think it's, you know, beyond time that we have some good old-fashioned truth-telling here, because there is a cancer at the core of American politics, and that cancer is big money and dark money. And these were both enabled by Citizens United. And so here we are. Without Citizens United, we would have a national health care system like literally every other developed country in the world. Why is that? Why is it that we don't? Because Citizens United allows the health insurance industry to buy off politicians. In big ways. I mean, when Obama was pushing through Obamacare, the Affordable Care Act, which basically turns our health care system over to billionaires and multi-billion-dollar health insurance companies, there was supposed to be a little tiny provision in there that said, oh, and you can opt into Medicare also if you want, the public option. And, you know, that got blown up by the senator from Connecticut, Joe Lieberman, former vice presidential candidate, because he got a big payoff, presumably, from the insurance companies. I mean, he's long been in the insurance companies' pockets. So, number one. Next, without Citizens United, we'd have high-quality public schools in every American community. Right now, children who live in poorer parts of America can score as much as four, on average, four grade levels, 4 years behind their peers who live in wealthier communities. Teacher pay has been functionally frozen for decades. It's called the teacher penalty. Teachers make 26% less than other people with similar degrees. Why is this? Because charter schools, well, in part, you know, starving federal funds, but also, you know, charter schools are draining money from public schools. And then those for-profit charter schools pour money into buying politicians to expand their programs. As a result right now, only 28% of eighth graders are proficient in math. This is a mess. Without Citizens United, we'd have free or affordable college nationwide. We're literally the only developed country in the world with a student debt crisis. This is it. Every other developed country offers free or very inexpensive college, and about half of the OECD countries actually give you a stipend. They pay you to go to college, which is what we did from the 1950s until the late 40s, right up to 1965, I think the GI Bill ended. With the GI Bill. And what we found was that for every dollar we invested in educating the young people coming back from World War II, we got $7 in additional tax revenue back because of their lifetime earnings increasing. But we don't do that because there's $2 trillion in student debt right now. When Joe Biden tried to relieve that, the big banks screwed.

0: Social Security. We're pretty much assigning the Social Security numbers at birth now. We know who people are. Those countries, they just mail you your ballot here, or you can go in and vote. Without Citizens United, we wouldn't have to pay somebody or buy software to do our taxes. In Denmark, Sweden, Norway, the Netherlands, New Zealand, Spain, Chile, and Japan, with pilot programs in a dozen other countries, the government does your taxes and sends the calculation to you and along with what you owe or what refund you're going to get. And if you dispute it, there's a very simple dispute process. So they even break down where your tax dollars go when they send this to you. In the United Kingdom, France, Italy, Spain, Finland, Denmark, Sweden, Germany, the Netherlands, and Norway. And here, when Joe Biden put this, free tax filing into place with the IRS, even that little tiny offering was too much for the multi-billion-dollar industry of tax preparation, and they leaned on Donald Trump or bribed him because Citizens United made it legal, and he did away with it. Without Citizens United, your electric bill would be substantially lower because the fossil fuel industry wouldn't be paying basically Trump and the entire Republican Party to kill off solar and wind power, which are the cheapest ways to generate electricity. Without Citizens United, you'd have a decent living wage. The minimum wage is stuck at $7.25 an hour and has been for decades. If it was indexed to inflation from 1968, it would be $15 today. If it was indexed to productivity, worker productivity, it'd be at $25 a day. But, you've got big business saying, no, we don't want to pay a living wage. Without Citizens United, you'd easily be able to join a union. Unionization is what built our middle class between 1933 and 1981. But, now you've got Republicans blocking card check and everything else. Without Citizens United, we'd have serious federal climate legislation. Same thing. The fossil fuel industry is paying off politicians not to do this. Without Citizens United, we'd have more aggressive gun regulation, and our kids wouldn't be traumatized by regular active shooter drills in our schools. But the NRA and the gun industry money, they had clout before 2010, but after Citizens United, it exploded. They are pouring money into races. Without Citizens United, you pay less for virtually everything. The monopoly tax that we pay, because Reagan stopped enforcing the anti-monopoly laws in 1983, is estimated to be around $5,000 per family per year. What used to be small businesses in every downtown in America and malls, they used to be mostly small businesses with maybe a Sears anchoring them. Now it's all chains. And what does this do? It jacks up our prices. Without Citizens United, you'd have fewer vote suppressing and gerrymandering schemes. Again, this is, election law groups document massive flows of billionaire-aligned money into Republican politicians. Without Citizens United, you'd have more responsive housing and tenant policy. Without Citizens United, we'd have fewer captured state courts and prosecutors. Without Citizens United, we'd have elections that are not being bought and influenced by proxies for foreign governments like AIPAC. Without Citizens United, you'd have somebody other than Donald Trump in the White House. And, it doesn't take a lot of explanation. I mean, you've 100 right-wing families, billionaire families, raised $500 million for Trump's reelection, and corporations tossed in another $500 million, all because Citizens United allowed it. And nobody knows how much they funneled through dark money operations, probably at least another $1 billion. We have three billionaires on the left, right? Tom Steyer, Reid Hoffman, and George Soros. On the right, they've got over 150 active right-wing billionaires who are pouring money into the GOP. Citizens United came about because of this corrupt decision in 1886 that I write about in my new book, Who Killed the American Dream? And that kind of laid a hand grenade in our body politic that exploded in 1978 with the Bilotti decision and then went nuclear in 2010 with Citizens United. And we need to do something about it. Andy in Rockford, Illinois. Hey, Andy, what's up?
1: Hey, I'm hoping that once we get rid of these fascists, that we might rethink some of the qualifications for running for public office. Mm-hmm. And I'd like to make some suggestions. I think that anyone planning to run for office needs to live on Social Security or only social services, food stamps, etc., public housing. They don't get to take their Escalades with them. They get one 14-year-old 200,000-mile Dodge van

0: and they have to live and take care of their family. And I'm talking about no Uncle Charles coming by with a, you know, envelope full of hundreds, right? Yeah. And no living off your trust fund. You have to live solely off social services. And at the same time, they need to come over to my house. I live across the street from a preschool. And they need to see what America really looks like.
1: Yeah.
0: Because these kids, they don't care what religion you are. They don't care what color you are. They don't care if you're mixed color. They don't care what anything about you. They just love each other.
1: Yeah. Yeah, it's true.
0: They just love each other.
1: Hate is and bigotry are taught. And, you know, there's just no doubt about that. I'll just leave it at that. I think you made a good point.
0: I want to say one other thing,
1: yeah.
0: Because you were talking about, you know, hillbillies and stuff earlier. So I was born in the Ozarks,
1: mm-hmm.
0: Okay? But I want to make a distinction because there's Ozarks are in different states.
1: Mm-hmm.
0: And the Arkansas, they are hillbillies. We in Oklahoma, we're Hill Williams.
1: Okay, I get it. Andy, thank you. Yeah, it's like Jim Crow and James R. Crow ESQ now. Thank you, Andy. Good talking to you.
0: Bye-bye.
1: Appreciate it. Tony in Long Island, New York. Hey, Tony, what's up?
2: Hey, what's going on? First of all, hey, you can't work enough hours to make $1 billion, right?
1: You're correct.
2: So I really wanted to talk about, and also I thought talking about it was great too. If you put the money back into the economy right before, then that just keeps moving everybody along.
1: Yep.
2: I keep hearing these things that they're trying to get J.D. Vance out.
1: Yeah.
2: And what is that? What is that about? Can they just name anybody they want as a replacement for him? And then if Trump resigns, that person becomes president? I mean, could we possibly have them name the next president without an election here? Is that possible?
1: This is an interesting thing. And I wonder if it has anything to do with Peter Thiel fleeing the country, because J.D. Vance is his invention, basically, you know. He plucked J.D. Vance out of obscurity, made him rich by helping him start a hedge fund. Then, you know, made him the senator from Ohio and then made him vice president. But I think what's happening is that the Republicans are figuring out that J.D. Vance has absolutely no charisma. Nobody likes him. Nobody's going to vote for him. All the polls show that others, including Marco Rubio, who seems to be at the top of Trump's list, would do a better job of running for president. So the problem and the real problem that Trump has, if he's planning on resigning, and I suspect he may, the real problem that he has is, what do you do about J.D. Vance being vice president? And I don't think there's any way in hell that J.D. Vance is going to resign, no matter how much pressure is put on him, unless maybe his life was threatened or something. I mean, who knows? But it's an interesting little dance that the Republicans are doing right now around J.D. Vance and Marco Rubio. Trump always tries to pit people against each other. You know, Mary Trump revealed how he did that with his kids. You know, he'd tell Don Jr. how terrible he is and Eric is better. And he'd tell Eric Don Jr. is better. And he'd have them hating on each other. He does the same thing, apparently, with his cabinet members. Tony, thanks for the call. So, you know, keep an eye on that one. Thanks for being with us today. We'll be back same time, same place. In the meantime, don't forget, democracy is not a spectator sport. It requires all of us. That includes you. So get out there, get active, tag, and you're in. Have a great afternoon. Be good to yourself and to folks around you. Stay safe, eat your veggies, get your exercise, and I'll catch up with you.
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7: We've never had a Native American governor in New Mexico. We're a multicultural state. I think it's important. I think representation matters, especially in a political era such as this one. So really proud and honored to carry on the legacy of my ancestors who worked so incredibly hard to make sure that I had a place here today.
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0: From Pacifica Radio in Los Angeles, this is the Bradcast, as heard on KPFK 90.7 FM in L.A. and on dozens of other fine affiliate stations on both public airwaves and the internets around the country and the world, including a whole bunch of them in New Mexico there. Like I said, some good news today. Blanketing Planet Earth, I'm Brad Friedman, your friendly investigative blogger, journalist, troublemaker, muckraker, and all-around swell fellow, says me from bradblog.com. Thank you very much for joining us for another all-too-thrilling edition of the Bradcast. Delighted to have you here. I had hoped to lead off today with noteworthy election results, or what we may have for them as of today at the top of today's show. We will still get to those noteworthy results today, but as the disastrously, virtually irreparably corrupted U.S. Supreme Court decided to interrupt election results as they were coming in on Tuesday night with its latest horrible, corrupt, frankly evil shadow docket ruling to upend this year's critical midterm elections and indeed American democracy and even the Constitution itself, well, so will our coverage on the broadcast of Tuesday's results be temporarily waylaid here today. In case I don't find the time to loop back to it today, let me just say up front that any plan for Democrats to rebuild this nation, if they are ever able to regain the power needed to do so, any such plan that does not include a plan to seriously overhaul and reform the entirely corrupted U.S. Supreme Court is not a serious plan. I know that some Democrats have begun to cobble together something or other that they are describing as a Project 2029. That's great. But if it doesn't include reform of the broken Supreme Court at a minimum, then it is not an actual plan to rebuild or renew this nation at all. Just dropping that here for the moment, as I can almost guarantee we will revisit those thoughts, perhaps repeatedly, in the coming days and weeks and months and years. So why am I kicking off with that? Well, if there was any question about what a scam the John Roberts Supreme Court has been running for years when it comes to cases in which they have invoked the so-called Purcell Doctrine, well, that question should now be laid to rest forever, whether or not this is actually a scam. The Purcell Doctrine, or Purcell Principle, was one of those doctrines largely pulled out of the asses of the court's right-wingers that, on one level, made at least some sense. The idea was that changes to the way that elections are run, changes to district maps or to the rules of an election, should not be made too close to an actual election, because it could result in chaos and confusion for voters and election officials alike if it happened too close to the start of an election. It makes sense on a general level. The problem was, as the years went on, it seemed that the court's right-wing majority really only seemed to enforce that doctrine when the things that would be changing in an election might help Democrats somehow in that upcoming election. If a lower court found, for instance, that a voting district might have been created as an unconstitutional racial gerrymander that might disenfranchise thousands of black voters, well, using a new map to correct for an unlawful, unconstitutional district might confuse or cause chaos for voters if the change came too close to the start of an election, even if the election was still months and months away. If a change to a voting law, however, that might help Republicans, on the other hand, in some way, well, that change to, let's say, election laws, that would be just fine because, Lord knows, we wouldn't want to have unlawful votes potentially cast or something, even if the law in question was created to stop some sort of fraud that nobody could actually show any evidence for ever having actually happened. And even though this law might end up disenfranchising, yes, Democratic voters in the bargain, well, that's okay. That would be just fine, even if it was right before an election. That would be just fine for this corrupted, partisan, activist Supreme Court. In early December last year, by way of just one example, the Supreme Court on their so-called emergency docket, known as their shadow docket, where they don't usually explain much, if anything at all, about their rulings. In early December of last year, the court blocked a new court-ordered U.S. House map for the November 2026 midterm elections in the state of Texas, even though that state's existing map was found by the most conservative appeals court in the nation. The Fifth Circuit Court of Appeals found it to be an unlawful racial gerrymander that would harm minority voters and their right to have representation of their choosing. But the court's corrupt 6-3 right-wing majority did not do much explaining of their reasoning in that shadow docket ruling, where they blocked that map that wouldn't be unconstitutional, though they did write in an unsigned opinion, quote, "This court has repeatedly emphasized that lower federal courts should ordinarily not alter the election rules on the eve of an election." In that case, the eve of an election, that was on December 4 of 2025, when they issued their ruling in advance of this year's midterm elections, which were not scheduled to take place until November 3 of 2026, almost a full year away. That was the eve of an election, when the corrupt activist right-wingers on the court wanted to make sure that they allowed a racial gerrymander to proceed. And they use the Purcell principle as their justification for doing so. Well, it's too close to the eve of an election. Of course, Texas's primary election at the time was scheduled for March 3rd. That was about 3 months away from that December 4th opinion last year. So even though Texas had the earliest primary of the year, and they could have postponed it by a few months in order to make sure that its own voters were not disenfranchised, well, the corrupt right-wing Supremes, instead, they just blocked the order. The order from the very conservative lower appeals court, saying that it was too close to an eve of an election to change the map. The unlawful, unconstitutional racial gerrymander, that would just have to stand. Sorry, minority voters in Texas, but we can't afford to risk chaos and confusion at the polls. Now, of course, with their party and their president up against it, now the Supremes are more than happy, it seems, as we have learned yet again late last night, they're more than happy to change U.S. House maps themselves in the middle of an actual election. Not before, not on the eve of, but right in the middle of an actual election. Even though a lower appeals court has now twice blocked the state from using a map that was found to be an unlawful gerrymander. And even though tens of thousands of voters had already cast their votes in this election under the map, which was not discriminatory, that wasn't unconstitutional, that wasn't changed by the Republican-dominated state legislature in the middle of voting on the old maps. Last week, the appeals court blocked the state of Alabama from erasing one of two majority black districts from their U.S. House map. On Tuesday night this week, however, as results were coming in from six states holding primary elections for this year's midterms, the Supreme Court allowed Alabama to use that new congressional map for this year's elections. How close to the election was it? Well, Alabama's midterm primary election was held 2 weeks ago on May 19. That's right. The corrupt right-wing SCOTUS just allowed Alabama to change the U.S. House maps for 2026 in an election that they already held in Alabama. As TPM's Kate Riga reported last night in a piece headlined "SCOTUS Cobbles Together Excuse to Let Alabama Discriminate Against Black Voters in New Order," quote, adding insult to injury, this court had previously ruled that it was too close to Alabama's elections to impose a new map, one that remedied the state's discrimination a whole 3 months before the primary. But as the majority wrote on Tuesday night, quote, while federal courts should not impose changes close to an election, states are free to decide for themselves whether last-minute changes to an election are in their best interest. Aha! So that's new. Courts may not change anything at the last minute when it comes to elections. That would cause chaos and confusion, but states are free to do so if they wish. Translation, Riga notes, Purcell counts except when Republican states don't want it to. Hi, Desi Doyen.
1: Hi. Exactly true. In other words, if a voting law or voting map helps Republicans, it's okay.
0: Yep.
1: If it helps Democrats or racial minorities, hell no.
0: As Justice Sonia Sotomayor wrote in her dissent to this ruling on Tuesday night, joined by the court's two liberals, the order, quote, debases the democratic process by upending Alabama's entire election in the name of permitting Alabama to discriminate against black Alabamians, unquote. Of course, the justices on this split 6-3 along ideological lines, granting an emergency request filed by Republican state officials seeking to use this map, despite the fact that it is racially discriminatory. In their unsigned 3-page order, the court said that the state is likely to ultimately prevail on its claim that the discriminatory map was actually lawfully drawn. So sure, why not both disenfranchise black voters overall, and especially those who already cast their vote in an election where Republicans were not allowed to racially gerrymander? We got to fix that. Now, of course, they can just go ahead and use that new map, have an all-new election. As Sotomayor argued, the majority's decision, quote, disregards both democratic values and the rule of law. Well, it sure does. Under the redrawn map, Democratic Congressman Shamari Figures would likely lose out. His district will be erased right down the Jim Crow memory hole, thanks to SCOTUS. That despite the fact that a lower court found that the map intentionally discriminated against black voters in violation of the Constitution's 14th Amendment. In an earlier ruling, the court had also found that the map violated the Voting Rights Act. That, of course, has now largely been gutted by the U.S. Supreme Court, but the constitutional breach was still a problem with this map, whether you gut the Voting Rights Act or not. But the Supremes do not care about the Constitution, not at all anymore, unless it fits their partisan goals. Much less do they care about their so-called Purcell principle. The intentional racial discrimination decision by the lower court was based on the fact that the state drew the map with one majority black district, even after the lower court suggested there should be two majority black districts, after finding an earlier map had violated the Voting Rights Act in a state where more than a quarter of the population is black. The unlawful map in question was blocked by the Supreme Court itself back in 2023, but after they moved the goalposts again in their recent Louisiana versus Calais ruling earlier this year, well, they instructed the lower court to go back and give that map previously found to be unlawful, give it another look. So guess what happened? The 3-judge panel did exactly that. On May 26, about a week ago, they concluded for a second time that, yes, the map was still unconstitutional. The state's primaries were already held on May 19. But now the state has rescheduled primaries with the apparent blessing of the Supreme Court for just the 4 districts that were affected by the changed maps, even though those maps were found to be unconstitutional. That new primary will now be August 11. That do-over primary will be August 11, even though tens of thousands of voters have already voted on the previous maps. And even though the state elections chief, as Justice Sotomayor pointed out in her dissent, explained that changes to voting districts in Alabama are all done by hand, manually, by local election officials. It's not just done by a big, you know, computer switch or something. And those local election officials in dozens of counties will have to go in and find and change the records for some 600,000 voters one by one and change their voting records somehow in time for the August election, where ballots and other materials will have to go out almost immediately now. But let's avoid chaos and confusion on the eve of an election, shall we? The result, as Sotomayor noted, will be the absolute chaos and confusion that the Purcell principle previously invoked by the right-wing Supreme Court whenever they felt like it, because it was so important to help avoid that chaos and confusion that they were really, really worried about, even if an election was months and months and months away. At least until this corrupted majority just decided they would ignore any and all such concerns, even when it came to a map found twice to be both unlawful under the Voting Rights Act and unconstitutional in violation of the post-Civil War 14th Amendment adopted to avoid this kind of racial discrimination by southern states exactly like Alabama. Quote, "Weeks ago, I warned," Sotomayor notes at the end of her dissent, "that vacating the district court's injunction in these cases would unleash chaos and confuse voters. Nevertheless, the court forged ahead," she writes. "Now the court is squarely faced with a record of the turmoil it has caused and the harm it has wrought. Yet, just as Alabama doubled down on racial discrimination, the court today doubles down on chaos. Because I choose to defend the rule of law and the right of all Alabamians to participate equally in democracy, I respectfully dissent," said Justice Sotomayor. As our friend Mark Joseph Stern, the great legal journalist over at Slate, railed last night on Blue Sky in response to all of this, quote, "This heinous ruling confirms a worst-case scenario reading of Louisiana versus Calais as an all-purpose shield for racist lawmakers who want to gerrymander black communities into electoral oblivion. And it's outrageously partisan, a totally unprincipled gift to the GOP," writes Mark. He went on, "The Purcell principle now officially just means Republicans win. For the reasons Sotomayor lays out, SCOTUS's 11th hour intervention for Alabama Republicans is indefensible. It's going to unleash massive chaos on the ground for both voters and election administrators. What a disaster," says Mark. He went on to argue, quote, "We do not have voting rights in this country anymore. We just don't. We did for a while," he says, "because Congress codified them pursuant to a constitutional amendment enacted by the people in a great repudiation of the original sin of slavery. But the Supreme Court has nullified that law and that amendment," writes Mark Joseph Stern. As the normally rather staid election law expert, Professor Rick Hassan of UCLA, wrote in his analysis last night at the election law blog, quote, "In an unsigned opinion, the Supreme Court is allowing Alabama to change its congressional district lines at the last minute to impose a map that the legislature had passed and that a three-judge federal court found intentionally discriminated against minority voters. The majority's opinion accompanying the ruling is astounding," he writes, "and the way it is written makes me have no doubt that it was drafted by Justice Alito, who has concocted an elaborate edifice across numerous cases to make it virtually impossible for minority voters to elect representatives of their choice. Hassan concludes, quote, as Justice Sotomayor shows, the Supreme Court erred in so many ways. It did not review the district court's factual findings for clear error. It did not recognize that the lower court applied the presumption of good faith as instructed in the ruling in Louisiana versus Calais, but had ample evidence that Alabama acted in bad faith, flouting the rulings of the district court in hopes fulfilled here that the Supreme Court would see things differently. Which is true. Alabama just ignored what they were told to do by the district, by the lower district court, figured, well, the Supreme Court will have our back when we get there. And boy, did they. Writes Hassan, it allows changes at the last minute. At the last minute, after Alabama had represented to the court earlier in the litigation that it would need months to make the kind of changes that election administrators will now have to make in days. More and more, writes Hassan, this court shows itself to be little more than a partisan tool engaged in results-oriented jurisprudence, despite their protestations to the contrary. So this is the ground on which we are all heading into what is shaping up to be, yet again, the most important elections of our lifetime. Yeah, I know we say that for pretty much every election these days, but that is only because it's true. Because we mean it. It is. Things are getting that bad and that direct, and yet for now, anyway, until people have finally had enough and start bringing out the torches and the pitchforks and the guillotines, until then, at least, it is those same bastardized and corrupted elections that are still going to have to be our way out of this. Somehow. Please pay attention. All of this matters. Yes, it is the most important election of your lifetime. Do not give up the ship. Do not give up. Do not give in. We shall overcome. I may have more to share about all of this if time allows later in the show, but for now, let me take a breath here, and we will come back with at least some of our previously planned coverage of election results in six states following elections, or what now suffices for them in those states on Tuesday. I'm Brad Friedman, and yep, this is still your friendly neighborhood Bradcast.
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0: Yeah, let it shine. 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Brad Friedman from bradblog.com. Welcome back. Despite the corrupted U.S. Supreme Court undermining our nation and our Constitution and our democracy itself, or perhaps arguably because of it, we soldier on through the primary season, Desi Doyen.
1: Yes, we do.
0: Elections were held on Tuesday in six, count them, six great American states. Well, at least five great American states. New Jersey, Iowa, South Dakota, Montana, New Mexico, and of course, California. I'll let you decide which of those is great. In any event, let's run through some of the notable results in a few of those states, with the note, as always, that these are results as of today, in some cases, as of this hour. As of right now, they're tallied entirely by computers, wholly unverified by human beings, and in many cases still incomplete as ballots continue to be tallied. And in some states, like California here today, as ballots are still arriving over the next several days that were cast and mailed on or before Election Day, but where they may still be arriving via the U.S. Postal Service several days later, totally lawfully. Moreover, as we also try to note, problems at the polls or in the tabulation often take some time to make it to light or to come to my attention, at least, though I am happy to note, as of now, I am unaware of any major meltdowns at the polling places or problems for voters in Tuesday's contests. On a huge election day like the one we have this week, much less one sidetracked by our corrupted Supreme Court, it's almost impossible to run through everything of note just by virtue of, well, hell, California alone has 52 U.S. House districts.
1: Yes.
0: So mercifully, this will be a rather selective report as of now on noteworthy races. Fun fact, by the way, California has nearly 40 million people. We get two U.S. senators out here. Alabama, on the other hand, they have just over 5 million people, a quarter of them black, as I mentioned previously. They also get two U.S. senators and the, of course, presidential electoral votes to go with them. South Dakota, one of the states which held elections on Tuesday, has less than a million people, but they also get the same two U.S. Senate seats and electoral votes to go with them in presidential races. If we had a level playing field baked into our electoral system, well, if South Dakota gets two U.S. senators for their less than 1 million people, well, the state of California,
1: with 40 million,
0: they deserve 80 U.S. senators here in California, and yes, that many additional electoral college votes in presidential races. But sure, we can all pretend, when Donald Trump says it, that the electoral college system is somehow very, very unfair to Republicans. Oh, is it really? Sure it is, because words and reality no longer have any meaning. But I digress. Let's move through through the noteworthy results from Tuesday in no particular order other than perhaps roughly east to west across the nation. We'll start in New Jersey. One of the biggest races in New Jersey on Tuesday was for the state's 7th U.S. House District. It stretches from New York City, the New York City suburbs, out to the Pennsylvania border. It's considered a swing district. It's a crucial one for Republicans to hold on to as they hope to defend their narrow majority in the House this year. It is coming under even closer scrutiny, however, this week, closer scrutiny than normal, as Republican Congressman Tom Keene Jr., he has not been seen publicly for months at this point. He has missed more than 100 votes in the U.S. House since casting his last one back on March 5. Nobody, even fellow Republicans, seem to be sure what the hell is going on, where Tom Keene Jr. is, or when he will come back, or if he will even show up to campaign in New Jersey's 7th this year, though he said in a statement on Tuesday that I presume he wrote, presumably he's not dead, he wrote, quote, that he is focused on my recovery and would return to, quote, in-person work within a matter of weeks. Now, what exactly he is recovering from, well, that nobody, even House Speaker Mike Johnson, if you believe a word that he says, and you shouldn't, even he doesn't seem to know. So this seat would seem to be getting more friendly to Democrats by the day, as it has an invisible representative currently at
1: well,
0: this
1: point.
0: Well,
1: hopefully it's not some sort of Weekend at Bernie situation.
0: I don't know. Nobody knows. So with that in mind, former Navy pilot Rebecca Bennett was among the Democrats in the primary on Tuesday who made Keene's absence and clarity about it a central part of her campaign. She easily won the Democratic nomination on Tuesday to take on the mysteriously absent Keene this November. And while we are in the Garden State, let me note that Republican Justin Murphy overcame three opponents to win the Republican nomination for U.S. Senate in New Jersey, where he will take on the incumbent Democrat Cory Booker, who ran unopposed on Tuesday. So it will be Murphy versus Booker this fall. We, of course, wish Mr. Murphy all the best of luck there. Moving to Iowa, which is wildly interesting on several levels this year. Iowa State Rep. Josh Turek, a former gold medal Paralympic athlete supported by the Democratic establishment in the Hawkeye State, won the Democratic primary on Tuesday night for U.S. Senate in a very closely watched race between him and Zach Walls, a progressive who said he would oppose Senator Chuck Schumer being the party leader. It was a really interesting race. This guy, Zach Walls, who did not win, you may remember him. I think we may have even played him on this show years ago when he spoke out, I think, at the Iowa state legislature in favor of marriage equality.
1: Yes.
0: He was like 19 years old at the time. He gave a really moving speech. He was raised by two women who are lesbians, and it was a really interesting, kind of went viral back then. Well, now he's running for the U.S. Senate, or at least was on Tuesday in the Democratic primary. And while it was a closely watched contest, Zach Walls did not win, Walls being the more progressive, Turek being the sort of establishment-supported Democrat. Turek would not commit either way to whether he would support Chuck Schumer as Senate leader. In any event, Turek ran away with that contest on Tuesday with by about 25 points. He will now face the Trump-endorsed Ashley Hinson, who also easily won on the Republican side on Tuesday. This is a race, however, where Democrats hope to flip a Republican seat from red to blue, specifically that of the retiring two-term Republican U.S. Senator Joni Ernst, who chose not to run for a third term. Cook Political Report rates that Iowa Senate race still as likely Republican. That said, while Iowa has turned sort of decisively red in recent years, it was not always that way. In fact, Iowa voted for Barack Obama both times that he ran for office, which was not all that long ago, unless I'm older than I think, which is totally possible. But Dems cope that, at least in a blue wave year, they may be able to even flip a state like Iowa, where I note that while more voters turned out for the Republican primary on Tuesday, about 206,000, that was actually not all that much more than the number who turned out on the Democratic side, which is about 192,000. So if we can read anything from the turnout, I would also note there was a bit more reason for Republicans to show up on Tuesday, in that Republican Governor Kim Reynolds, who has served for 10 years and has become wildly unpopular, found to be the most unpopular governor in the nation, 2 years running now. Congratulations, Kim. Due in no small part with her support of Donald Trump, who has just crushed the Iowa farm economy on a whole bunch of levels.
1: Yes, he has.
0: Tariffs, the war in Iran, and the lack of fertilizer that is able to come out of the Strait of Hormuz. Well, Reynolds, with all of that, has chosen to not run again, probably wise. But Democrats see this as a real opportunity this November. So in addition to an open Senate seat in Iowa, the state will also have an open governor's race this year. Democratic state auditor Rob Sand, the only statewide elected Democrat who has now won for state auditor twice, he's quite popular. He ran uncontested for the Democratic gubernatorial nomination on Tuesday in Iowa, but there was a competitive race for the Republican nomination, which may have helped to goose Republican turnout overall. And here in this governor's primary in the Republican side, we've got a bit of a surprise on Tuesday. In just the past month, the supposed power of Trump's great endorsement, it did help to bring a sudden end to the political careers of two sitting Republican U.S. senators, John Cornyn of Texas, Bill Cassidy of Louisiana, and Republican Congressman Tom Massie of Kentucky. But he was unable, apparently, with his endorsement, his magical endorsement, to lift his favored candidate to victory on the Republican in the Republican primary for governor on Tuesday in Iowa. GOP establishment favorite Congressman Randy Feenstra, endorsed by Donald Trump, he ran against four other candidates for the Republican nod. He appears to have lost his race to a local state farmer, Zach Lahn, who defeated Feenstra and two other former state officials, suggesting that, no, Donald Trump is not necessarily all-powerful in the Republican Party, at least not in Iowa this year, for some reason, at least not in their Republican primary. It was a pretty close race, however, just less than a percentage point between Lahn and Feenstra at my last check, but Iowa has no automatic recount for such cases, even though it was a contest with a less than a 1 point margin, and only candidates who are the only candidates who are allowed to have a recount in a statewide race are those that must request it themselves, pay for it themselves, and if only if the margin is less than 0.15%.
1: Wow, that's so ridiculously low.
0: So
1: and the fact that they charge the candidates to do so means that the barrier to getting a recount is quite high.
0: Yeah, sorry about that, Congressman. It looks like you're out. And it will be, you know, and I say that because obviously if it's within a point, obviously there should be a recount. But Republicans have fought so hard to prevent, to make it harder and harder and harder to have these recounts that can be overseen by the public, hand counts, hopefully, that, well, in this case, sorry about that, Congressman, you're out. And it will be Farmer Zach Lahn, apparently, facing state auditor, Democratic state auditor Rob Sand, in the to become the next governor of Iowa in what could be a year where Democrats get lucky again in Iowa. They see this as one of their best hopes of flipping a gubernatorial seat this year from red to blue. Well, let's skip to South Dakota and Montana, and we're going to combine them because they have too many senators as it is between them. It is not all about Democrats and Republicans this year, AP notes in part of their coverage today, as they cite an interesting trend worth noting, I think, in states like South Dakota and Montana and others out west. As AP observes, if Democrats hope to compete in Senate contests in Republican strongholds this fall, they may have to abandon their party's nominees and rally around independents. That's one of the takeaways after voters on Tuesday finalized general election matchups in Montana and South Dakota, where little-known Democrats earned their party's nominations. But in both states, higher-profile independent candidates also qualified for the general election ballot. It's much the same in Idaho, and Nebraska, which held Senate primaries last month. Democratic leaders in Nebraska, in particular, are openly endorsing the independent candidate, Dan Osborne, over their own party's nominee because, well, she has promised to drop out in order to make it easier for Osborne to win. In Montana, independent Seth Bodnar, a former University of Montana president, looks like he is the strongest opponent to Republican Kurt Alm, at least on paper. The Trump-backed Alm, a former U.S. attorney who became the de facto Republican nominee for U.S. Senate in Montana, when you'll recall Senator Steve Daines dropped his candidacy just minutes before the filing deadline and engineered what the New York Times described as a switcheroo in favor of this Kurt Alm guy who easily won the Republican nod on Tuesday.
1: Oh, how fun. Just a little switcheroo, not at all a corrupt scheme.
0: Bodnar raised more money than all the independent Bodnar raised more money than all of the five Democratic primary candidates who ran on Tuesday combined. He has even significantly outraised the Trump-backed Alm to date. For the record, Alana Bankhead comfortably won the Democratic nomination for the U.S. Senate in Montana, even if much of the party appears to be backing Bodnar instead this year, the independent candidate. In South Dakota, Senator Mike Rounds cruised to the Republican nomination on Tuesday. He will face Democrat Julian Boisdion, if I'm saying that correctly. Apologies if I'm not. He is a former highway patrol trooper, a small business owner. He ran unopposed on the Democratic side, but it's a former Democrat who is now running as an independent, military veteran Brian Bangs, who some Democrats believe may be the tougher challenge to the incumbent Senator Rounds in what is now an otherwise very red state. In the great state of New Mexico, as we mentioned with at the top of the show, in some of the little good encouraging news there is today, in the great state of New Mexico, the stage is now set for Deb Haaland to make American history this fall after Joe Biden's Interior Secretary easily secured the Democratic nomination for governor in the state on Tuesday, where New Mexico's current Democratic governor, Michelle Lujan Grisham, is now termed out after 8 years in office there. Haaland was the very first Native American to serve in a presidential cabinet as the Interior Secretary. And this fall, she could become the very first Native American woman in U.S. history to be elected governor. The former Interior Secretary celebrated on Tuesday night at a historic plaza in Albuquerque's Old Town neighborhood, where supporters gathered for a mariachi band, traditional hoop dancing, and a prayer in Tiwa, one of many native languages spoke among tribes in the state. And as I mentioned, some of the rare good news on Tuesday night.
2: Look, regardless of whether you're a Republican, an independent, a Democrat, we all care about the same things. We want our kids to thrive. We want our kids to have a quality public education. We want every New Mexican to have health care. Everybody wants to feel safe in their neighborhoods, and everybody wants to be able to afford to put a hot meal on their table every night and have a roof over their children's heads. Those issues transcend whatever political spectrum we're trying to slice and dice people into. And so those are the things that I'll be focused on for New Mexico and for New Mexicans.
0: That was Deb Haaland after winning the Democratic nomination on Tuesday in New Mexico for governor. She will face Republican Gregory Hull in November after the mayor of Rio Rancho comfortably defeated two opponents for the GOP nod on Tuesday. We wish him luck, of course, as the state continues its move to the left in recent years. By way of example, Daniel Nishanian of the progressive Bolts magazine noted in his election coverage on Blue Sky last night, he tweets their posts there as Daniel. You should definitely follow him.
1: Yes.
0: He noted that three former Democratic lawmakers in New Mexico ran for their old seats. They were all conservative Democrats who'd opposed legislation like abortion rights, paid sick leave, automatic voter registration. All three of those conservative former Democratic lawmakers lost on Tuesday.
1: Huh.
0: Two of them against progressive incumbents and one in an open race.
1: Okie dokie then. So the progressives won on that.
0: They did indeed.
1: All right.
0: So that's New Mexico, which all brings us to California, the great golden state where, though it was the biggest state with elections this week, by far, it is also in several ways the most difficult to cover the day after, in particular because election officials take such time and care counting our votes, prioritizing accuracy and inclusion over speed. As we go to air almost a full day later, we still have just 55% of the vote tabulated across much of the state. It's about 95% in all of the other states that had elections on Tuesday.
1: Yeah, but remember also California, almost 40 million people. So
0: yep.
1: That's a lot more votes than most other states have to count.
0: And with 55% of the vote tabulated only, it also means it's still too early to call all of the winners in some of the state's biggest contests on Tuesday. California, of course, accepts vote-by-mail ballots that are postmarked by Election Day. They can still come in 7 days after the election and still be counted, which makes complete sense, because why would you punish someone who voted on time by Election Day? Why would you punish them just because the post office is slow in delivering their ballot? And because the care that most California counties take in verifying our mail-in ballots, and we now have a whole lot of them. Counting might take as long as 30 days after an election as each envelope is opened and verified, etc. None of that is made any easier by the fact that there were 61 candidates on the ballot in the highest profile race on Tuesday in California, the race for governor to fill the seat being vacated by the termed out Democrat Gavin Newsom. And most of the Democrats on the ballot sort of helped to split the vote. 24 of them, in fact, were on Tuesday's ballot, along with, in the same race, the same contest, with 12 Republicans. Only two of those Republicans, however, were considered to be serious contenders in any way, shape, or form, even if they're not necessarily serious people. There were also, there was one Libertarian, one Peace and Freedom candidate, 23 no party preference candidates all on the same ballot. And while results are still coming in, as noted, less than 55% of the vote tallied as of about an hour or so ago, that means we don't yet have any calls made officially in the race, at least not yet, though the contours may, I emphasize, may be coming into view in the governor's race, where all candidates from all parties ran in the same race, and the top two vote getters of any party will go on to compete in November's general elections. What I believe we do know at this hour, barring any unheard of surprises, is that Democrats managed to avoid the worst case scenario that had caused so much hand wringing a month or two ago, when it appeared quite possible that the Democratic vote was split so thinly with no clear front runner that the two leading Republicans could both end up winning the top two slots and going on to November to compete against each other without a Democrat.

0: 3% than registered to other parties, Green, Libertarian, Peace and Freedom, etc. But yeah, that worst case scenario for Democrats of two Republicans and zero Democrats on the ballot for California governor this year, at least that appears to have been avoided on Tuesday, we think. With many ballots still left to be counted, three candidates emerged at the top. The Trump-endorsed Republican and former Fox News host Steve Hilton, Democratic former congressman and state attorney general and Joe Biden's Health and Human Services Secretary Javier Becerra, and billionaire activist crusader Tom Steyer. Those three, they appear to round out the top three slots at this hour as they each vie for one of the two top slots that are available to allow them to go on to November, where it is believed that a Democrat is likely to win if there is one on the ballot. Of course, if there are two Democrats on the ballot this November, well, the question will be which one. But for now, the Republican Hilton is leading the field with just under 28% of the vote. He is trailed closely by Becerra at just over 25, who has just over 25% of the vote. Steyer is running third at the moment with just under 20% of the vote. But again, just 55% counted. So those numbers could shake up a bit, we'll see. While Hilton and Becerra are expressing confidence that they will come out on top, among the reasons that Steyer, who spent some $200 million of his own money on his own campaign, outspending, I believe, all of the other candidates combined, one of the reasons that he has yet to give up the ghost here is because the contest was so unclear for so many weeks with so little sign of a front runner for much of the race, particularly after the disgraced Democrat Eric Swalwell dropped out, that many Democrats waited until very, very late in the contest to cast their vote, hoping to try and vote strategically for one of the Democratic front runners in order to assure that Democrats did not get locked out entirely this fall by the two leading Republican candidates. Steyer cast himself as a progressive outsider, uniquely capable of shaking up the status quo in Sacramento with a campaign defined by the proposition of a billionaire arguing that billionaires and corporations should pay more in taxes. He also promised to take on the fossil fuel industry after being years of, I think it's fair to say, being a champion of climate change causes. And
1: oh, definitely.
0: And the move away from fossil fuels.
1: He is definitely a climate champion.
0: He spoke about that more directly than any other candidate in the race, at least at the top of the top of the race. On Tuesday night, Steyer told supporters in San Francisco, quote, "It may take some time to figure out where this is going. We're going to wait until every ballot is counted. We're going to give democracy time to work."
1: As it should be.
0: Yes, I greatly appreciate that. So, if anything, it appears at least that one Democrat will appear on the ballot. The big question seems to be whether it will be one or two, with Steyer somehow making a big comeback with late arriving ballots, as difficult as that feels like it would be to happen. So results in any event on Tuesday were clear enough that three of the major Democratic candidates, San Jose Mayor Matt Mahan, former Congresswoman Katie Porter, and former L.A. Mayor Antonio Villagrosa, all conceded the race shortly after the polls closed. Still, much could change in the days and weeks ahead. We will see. Becerra had languished near the bottom of public polls and faced calls from some Democrats to abandon his campaign just weeks ago in order to help consolidate the field. I'm sure he's glad he didn't now. Instead, he mounted a late surge. He presented himself as an experienced public service at a moment of deep economic and political uncertainty, to say the least, by way of contrast with Steyer, who has never served in public office. And by the final weeks of the campaign, Becerra had climbed into contention and, according to a number of polls before Election Day, climbed into first place, where he now sits at least atop the other Democratic contenders in the race for now. Quote, While I take nothing for granted,

0: He told his supporters on Tuesday night, he added, quote, there are lots of ballots left to be counted. It appears that we are on track, nonetheless, to advance in November. For the record, Javier Becerra, the former state attorney general and former cabinet member in the Biden administration, would be the first Latino governor in the state of California since 1875 if he ends up both running and winning this fall. The other big race under a national spotlight in California on Tuesday was the L.A. mayoral race, where Democratic Mayor Karen Bass, no pun intended, was under fire for, among other things, her handling of the devastating L.A. fires just over a year ago. Here, too, though, there was a large field of candidates angling for the top two slots in a November general election. But with just about 60% of the vote in L.A. at last check, Bass appeared to be outperforming her pre-election polling, currently taking about 35% of the vote in her re-election bid. With the biggest question of the night being whether right-wing MAGA dude and former reality TV bad guy antagonist Spencer Pratt of The Hills, which I never watched. Did you?
1: No.
0: Whether Spencer Pratt will make that second slot. Pratt lost his house in the Palisades fire. He sort of blames Bass for her handling of it all. Currently, he is in second place with about 60% of the vote counted. We will see whether third place progressive city council member and former Bass ally, Nithya Raman, will be able to move into second place. She actually endorsed Karen Bass before deciding to enter the race against her herself. So as we go to air, as noted, Karen Bass is at 35% of the tabulated vote. Pratt reportedly carrying just over 30%. And Nithya Raman is in third place with just over 22%. And yes, Desi Doyen, I know I got to get out.
1: We'll see what happens with all of it.
0: We will indeed. Hey, thanks to everybody for bearing with us today. Thanks to Desi Doyen, our producer, and to all of you for spending a portion of your day or night with us. 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And on the social medias, I am the Brad Blog. We'll see you there. Until we see you here again, hopefully tomorrow, I'm Brad Friedman. Good luck, world.

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This is Flashpoints. I'm Dennis Bernstein with Miguel Gavilan Molina. Today on the show, the director of the International Indian Treaty Council, Andrea Carmen, talks about the expanding land grabs of the indigenous community lands by the feds. Also, a soup street. It's called Soup Street, a memoir by Food Not Bombs co-founder Keith McHenry. Keith will join us to talk about this just published new big book. All this coming up. Stay tuned.

0: And you're listening to Flashpoints on Pacifica Radio. My name is Dennis Bernstein, and this is your daily investigative news magazine. We are delighted to start the program off with an old friend of this show, Andrea Carmen. She's executive director of the International Indian Treaty Council, and there's a lot going on in indigenous communities. There's actually a major conference coming up, and also joining us, of course, to keep this discussion lively and deep is our own Miguel Gavilan Molina. Welcome, Miguel. And let's start with you, Andrea. Why don't you give us a sense of what's been on your mind in the age of Trump? What kinds of issues are you dealing with? And we understand that there are not only problems in terms of the encroachment on indigenous lands, but there's some real problems in Arizona with disappearing water.
1: Absolutely. And good afternoon, Dennis. Leo Simchaniabu, Sikalitawe, Miguel Molina. I said greetings, respectful greetings to you, Red Tail Hawk, to Miguel, from in the Yaqui language. So I wanted to share that, yes, we're facing a major onslaught in the name of, if you can believe this, green energy, artificial intelligence, just transition. And what they're doing is not cutting back on oil and coal development. It's the same in the United States as all over the world, but the United States is an extreme example under this administration. But then they're also pushing and fast-tracking the implementation of what's called transition mineral mining, whether it's up in Apache territory here in Arizona for the copper mining that they've been pushing for about 10 years, but now they're doing it to destroy an Apache sacred area. Irrevocable damage will be caused, including decimation of the fragile desert aquifer for in the name of climate change mitigation, which it's absolutely not. And mines like lithium, copper, nickel in the United States are being pushed through, as well as a renewed uranium mining. If you can believe it, it was the former administration under Biden that decided that uranium was now clean energy. And looking at the areas in New Mexico, which have still not recovered from the first wave of uranium mining, for a new form of what they call energy independence in the United States. And it used to be, we found out, it took about 9 years from discovery of a mineral, you know, through all the hearings and permitting to begin the digging process. Now it's about 1 year only for some of these lithium mines, like the Thacker Pass lithium mine. And let's talk about water. I mean, you mentioned water. You know, without water, there's no life. There's no food sovereignty. There's no survival for indigenous people. And our indigenous brothers and sisters, the Mapuche peoples in what's called the Lithium Triangle in South America, in northern Chile, Argentina, and Bolivia, have no water left, is what they say. And they're in a desert area just like we are. So these things are piggybacking on top of each other. You know, plans to mine the Sonora Desert, where we are, but it's on the Mexico side, but just south of here. We're 45 minutes from the border, that international border they created and are maintaining in a very serious way, which is the international border between Mexico and the United States. They want to have five giant lithium mines right across the border. And the contamination from lithium travels 150 miles. I mean, the groundwater doesn't know any borders and lasts for 300 years. And we already are experiencing drought from climate change here in Arizona. And on top of that, all of these big AI data centers that are going to suck up the last of our water. It's ridiculous what's happening. It's criminal. It's crimes against humanity, crimes against the earth, and of course, you know, the International Indian Treaty Council is fighting these moves along with many other tribes in the United States, as well as indigenous peoples from around the world. And we do have one of the two big United Nations climate change meetings that's happening in Bonn, Germany, starting on Monday. But we have the Indigenous Caucus over the weekend. And we're pushing through a just transition mechanism that will respect our rights. When they talk about transition from fossil fuels, they don't talk about what they're transitioning to. Carbon markets, so-called transition mineral mining, and data centers for AI that are supposed to be, you know, going to help us all, but it's going to destroy the life of the people who are near them or on the ground, you know, because of how much water they use.
0: Wow. I mean, it seems like it is... as bad or worse than it's ever been since the birth of the nuclear age. Obviously, indigenous communities in North America were directly affected by the extended above-ground testing and then the below-ground testing and the destruction of the natural systems of the planet. Right now, though, with the data centers, with this sort of new wave of technology, once again, the indigenous communities are right on the front line and really being the first ones to be devastated by the dangers of these new constructions.
1: That's right. Our colleagues, Anishinaabe peoples up near the border waters, they call them, on the Great Lakes, are fighting. What they're pushing, can you believe they're calling this a climate-friendly green nickel mine, which is extremely contaminated. Also a sulfur mine right on the fisheries and wild rice gathering areas of the Anishinaabe nations. On the border, that border, the northern border with Canada. And this is what just got permitted by the Trump administration. Like I said, they're pushing these things through that used to at least take months of public hearing, public comment, including Indigenous people's opportunity to say how these mines are going to destroy sacred sites, contaminate groundwater, et cetera, and confiscate land, as you said. Now the public comment for these kinds of projects is down to 30 days, you know, when by the time people even find out that this is the plan, you know, the public comment is done. And one lithium mine, I'll give one more example because we're talking about water, that got pushed through in Nevada on Indigenous people's lands there, uses about 4 billion gallons of groundwater a year in the desert, right? 4 billion gallons of groundwater. And this is what we're facing. It's like the last juice of the orange is being squeezed out. And what about our future generations? You know, what about our peoples now that depend on those? You know, we in the desert, we know how to, you know, farm using, you know, drought-resistant seeds, and we're restoring the traditional water-saving methods. But if there's no water, you know, we can't save anything. And it's a terrible situation that we're facing. And the amazing thing to us is these people drink water, too. They don't care. They don't care about their grandchildren, it seems like, or they just feel like money is going to be something they can drink instead of water.
0: Well, I'll tell you, somebody who cares a great deal about all of this is our senior producer, Miguel Gavilan Molina, who is joining us now. And Gavilan, I know this is a part of your being, this struggle, and you've been working with Andrea for many years. Join us, please.
2: Decades, absolutely, and will continue to do so. You know, Andrea and Dennis, it's about the United States. It's you know, the whole AI, you know, I would say oligarchy, that are, you know, building empire. You know, they see the AI and the complex artificial intelligence is, you know, almost like it's their gospel. That's not good business, but it's the, you know, God's work. I mean, that's being floated out there. And one of the things that is really, you know, to me concerning is as Andrea said, in Mexico, south of Arizona is Sonora. And the back and forth and what's happening, what's going on, it's a little bit disappointing with the current Mexican president. I mean, she is a former climate scientist, but it looks like there's a lot of pressure. And she's, you know, in some ways going along, you know, with it. Where it ends up, we don't know yet. But, you know, it's like the whole AI now is being concentrated between a few individuals, and they're controlling everything. You know, the embrace of like the technology supremacy and being, you know, put across as, you know, part of the service of the homeland. That whole comment statement is like, what? It's almost like the old vision and a very old one. You know, back in July, the Department of Homeland Security deployed Silicon Valley's finest, you know, surveillance apparatuses, tools against immigrant and their defenders. And, you know, and then for a little period there, they took a break. And then all of a sudden I begin to see, you know, white nationalist lyrics and sharing a 150-year-old art piece by a guy named John Gus. And the painting titled American Progress is a celebration of manifest destiny. The left side of the image shows Native Americans and a bison retreating towards the edge of the canvas. The right side reveals that technological advancements displacing them. In those days, it was railroads steaming inland across the continent. And so here we have, you know, this group of individuals who are now really reshaping, you know, forcing their view and vision and technology and industry on AI, which is like frightening, because one of the things that we all know, and eventually, you know, we've seen that these kinds of maneuvers, you know, it isn't like, you know, let's build a center. It requires just so much money to develop these data centers. And there's been opposition. You know, there's been a lot of opposition, but to build a data center, you got to literally build a town, you know, and that kind of money involved, and then the amount, as you said, Andrea, water and then energy to do this is just, water, you know, sapping it away from communities. How do you think that eventually, because I know now they're encroaching on Indian land, it's always been, is there something there that they want, you know, as Elon Musk have said it, if it's there and we need it, it's ours. So how do we push back against that, Andrea?
1: Well, tribes are pushing back against it, and so are just regular communities that are realizing what this is going to do. I mean, it's probably the least of their worries about the energy costs that it's going to increase, but our main worry, of course, is the water. And the water table is already decreasing. You're looking at, you know, in a place like Arizona, there's communities around Phoenix that they won't let them build any more houses because they can't guarantee in 30 years from now there's going to be enough groundwater in the area to sustain families, basically, let alone these giant data centers that are for profit only, just like the transition mineral mining, as they call it, you know, green energy mineral mining. They think we're going to be fooled by the names of these places. But tribes have successfully pushed back. And we're having a discussion, in fact, next month here on the Tonawanda Reservation about the encroachment on our lands and the stealing of our water by the data centers as well as transition mineral mining, which is both are rampant in, at least the plans to do them are in Arizona, but we're going to invite indigenous peoples that are impacted from South Dakota and from Minnesota, from California, from Nevada, you know, New Mexico, that are mobilizing and standing up to fight this for the lives of our peoples and our future generations. You know, and the planet we've been given to take care of. So that's going to happen at the end of July down here. And so I think that there is good news in that peoples, indigenous peoples, but also the general public are beginning to realize these impacts and that they have nothing to gain whatsoever from these giant mega centers being built, you know, near their lands and peoples and their communities.
0: Absolutely. Let me jump in here. You're listening to Flashpoints on Pacifica Radio. We're speaking with Andrea Carman. She's Executive Director of the International Indian Treaty Council. I'm Dennis Bernstein, joined by our senior producer on Flashpoints, Miguel Gabilon Molina, who is also the founder of La Onda Bajita. For many years, you hear at the end of every week, and it's powerful stuff. But Andrea, you're about to leave for an international conference. Are the issues that we've been talking here in terms of, you know, the way in which they're dramatically endangering, you know, all life on the planet, is this part of the international dialogue? How are communities, indigenous communities, working together around the world? Tell us about the conference.
1: Well, internationally, in actually 1992, the United Nations established what's called the United Nations Framework Convention on Climate Change. Because even back then, the collective countries of the world recognized the threat that was being posed to everybody, including all life on the planet, by what's called climate change. The problem is that the countries themselves don't want to give up their dependency, their addiction on fossil fuels, on oil and gas and, you know, coal. So we've had a real hard time, even though the Paris Agreement said that that there is a collective commitment by the countries themselves. These are countries that make these decisions to hold the increase of the world's temperature to 1.5 degrees centigrade over pre-industrial levels. That's as far as we can go. It's already gone past that, and the countries still will not adopt a firm plan to cut back on fossil fuels. So they're at the same time as doing all this so-called green energy development, including Mexico, as we've said, they're not cutting back on oil development. These green energy projects, including uranium mining and lithium mining, are not instead of fossil fuels. It's in addition to, and it's all about money. It's come down to, you know, us as indigenous peoples, we have strong allies among some of the small island Pacific states that are going underwater now. So we do have allies among the countries, but the biggest, most powerful countries are not cutting back on fossil fuels. They're just ramping up these other forms of energy exploitation, all being carried out without the free, prime, informed consent of the indigenous peoples who are on the front lines of these projects. So we have a very strong caucus there. It's called the International Indigenous Peoples Forum on Climate Change. At this meeting coming up in Bonn, Germany, which is the headquarters of the Climate Change Convention, we meet there every summer. And then we have Conference of the Parties. So the parties are the countries in different places. Last year, everyone heard about what happened in Belém, Brazil. But we did get very strong language recognizing rights of indigenous peoples in the final plenary around the just transition pathways, as they're called, recognizing our right to free, prime, informed consent and self-determination and the rights in the UN Declaration on Rights of Indigenous Peoples. So our next step is to make sure that in this new mechanism they want to create, that those rights are upheld. And so we will be present, we will be active, we will be strategic, and we will interact with the countries there at this meeting starting next Monday, and then we have the caucus meeting on this weekend, to make sure that indigenous peoples not just have a seat at the table, but are decision makers in this process. So we have something good to build on from the last climate change meeting in Brazil, and we're going to go in fully ready to fight for our rights.
0: All right. Gavilan, did you want to have a final follow-up?
2: Well, just, you know, my big concern that this whole AI thing, the data centers and all that, is being controlled by a small group of industrialists. And it's the new gold rush, and it's driving a relentless demand for energy, which some have estimated will triple three times between now and 2030. So the flip side of that, and it's a good thing, Andrea, is that there's protest. You know, there's protests that have been happening. You know, there's a report by the Data Center Watch, a newsletter, that really looks at an estimated $98 billion in projects were phased or canceled in the face of community opposition, you know, last year alone. So there is hope. And it looks like not just, you know, indigenous native resistance, but it looks like environmentalists, coalitions, you know, young people are beginning to form bigger and bigger coalitions to stop the AI industry, you know, from gobbling up land, displacing energy, sucking up water, and then, you know, literally drying up communities. So there is hope to that. How can people support the work of indigenous people, you know, that are resisting this, you know, what I'm calling the AI invasion into indigenous territories?
0: Andrea?
1: The first thing is to educate themselves, because it's just like anything. You know, when the corporations come in, whether they want to put in a pipeline or a mine or, you know, an AI data center, the way they make it seem is you would be stupid to not accept this. This is the greatest thing in the world, and they'll give jobs, you know, their magic words, and you'll get economic development. But that's not true, and we know that. And there are some good sources out there. I'll give a shout-out to Honor the Earth, organization that is based in Montana, I think, now. And just look at their website. They have really a lot of information about how data centers are threatening the survival and the water rights of tribal nations, but also it applies to any community where they want to put these things. So I think the first thing is to educate yourself, find your own information about these things, and don't just go from what the corporations and this little handful of, you know, oligarchs want to tell you how great this is, and you'll be stupid to not, you know, accept it. I think the community education, tribal education are really key. And I see all over the place that communities are starting to stand up, not just tribal nations, but, you know, local communities that are going to be affected are starting to realize what the effect is going to be, and they're opposing it.
0: Well, listen, Andrea, Miguel and I always appreciate you joining us. We hope that you can come back after the conference and do a little report back for us, and just keep us posted on a situation that is moving very fast in a negative direction, and what's at stake, the water itself. That's
1: absolutely
0: at the heart
1: and
0: of the
1: really
0: matter.
1: I'd really like to update you after our conference in July here, where we're bringing together different tribal nations affected by both green energy projects, so to speak. I'm putting my little fingers up in quotes, but also the AI data center movement. So thank you for having me, and keep educating yourselves out there about these things that they want to tell you are great but are really deadly.
0: Always an honor. Please stay safe. We will talk to you soon. And always our audience appreciates the expansive knowledge, the knowledge that helps us understand what's really going on and where the heart of the matter is now. Please stay safe. You're listening to Flashpoints on Pacifica Radio. Miguel Gavilan is going to stay with us because we want to continue our discussion of a very special three-day walk that's happening over the weekend. Gavilan and the crew are deeply engaged, and we're going to be telling you more about that. Stay with us. We'll be back.

0: And you're listening to Flashpoints on Pacifica Radio. My name is Dennis Bernstein. I am here with Senior Producer Miguel Gavilan Molina. There's a lot going on in this part of, shall we say, the world. You're going to be a part of this three-day walk for peace and justice. The stakes are very high. And ICE, we now essentially have a sort of an operating, if not death squad, close to it. And if Trump has its way, that's what he wants to turn ICE into, if it's not already there. Tell us about the walk, Evelyn. Remind us, we want to keep it on the front burner. We've got a special programming coming up on Friday and over the weekend. Talk to us about it.
1: Well, it's a walk to bring attention, you know, the whole immigration refugee, you know, plight of people. And this will be the fourth annual walk. And again, it's to bring attention, but also a call out to abolish ICE, ICE get out of California, and, you know, stop the persecution of, you know, working people. And what people don't realize, Dennis, is that the labor force in this country, came out a few months back, I believe the Labor Department has said that, you know, undocumented workforce in this country is the areas of like 30% of the workforce. And contribute over, you know, close to, I believe.
0: We're losing you, Gavilan. Maybe you can adjust your position. We're losing you. Maybe you can adjust your position. Yeah, let's give that a shot.
1: Yeah, no, like I said, Dennis, that the, you know, the undocumented refugee immigrant labor force contributes like $90 billion into the United States, you know, economic system and receive nothing. You know, the whole belief that, you know, immigrants get health care, they're ripping off welfare, they get food stamps. It's all a lie. That's all made up by the current administration to, you know, put alarm into people. So that's going to be, you know, some of the things that will be talked about during the walk. But the walk begins Saturday morning, 7 o'clock in Napa. That's like the heartland of the wine industry. And we'll be walking from there Saturday, starting at 9 in the morning at Napa High School. And we'll walk to Vallejo. And it'll end there on Saturday. And then Sunday morning, the walk begins from Vallejo, to El Cerrito, you know, at the outskirts of Berkeley, and ends at El Cerrito on Sunday. On Monday, the walk starts at El Cerrito and eventually makes its way over to Dublin. And each day, Saturday, Sunday, Monday, the walk starts at 7 o'clock in the morning. And, you know, people are invited to come in solidarity. This will be a spiritual, in a sense, a spiritual walk, a pilgrimage, to bring attention to the plight of, you know, one of the most vulnerable communities in the state of California and the country, and yet essential labor force in providing food. They are basically agricultural workers. They're also workers behind the industry that agriculture, in a sense, creates, and that's the tourist industry. You know, tourism to the wine country, tourism to the Green Emerald Triangle, and just California as an agricultural empire is created, you know, by these laborers. So, you know, people have an opportunity to come out. You know, they're reaching out to all different sects of religion, you know, whether you're Christian, Catholic, Protestant, whether you're Buddhist, whether you're, you know, Jewish. It doesn't matter. People are invited to come out and support, bring water, bring fruit, bring, you know, snacks for people, or join the walk, you know, for an hour or two or for half a day. And I think one of the messages that I want to give out to people, Dennis, is that, you know, there comes a time where you have to look at the situation. And right now, this country is being torn apart and divided by the current racist, supremacist administration. And we as a community can come together, and I think other parts of the country, we've seen that. This isn't just an immigrant refugee thing. This is a human dignity situation. And people are coming out in droves to support that. So, you know,
0: and they're going to come out this weekend. I'm looking right at a post here, Gavilan. It's beautiful.
1: Yes.
0: It says, "Stop the deportations. We are here to stay. Citizenship for all." And they've got you June 7th in Vacaville, June 8th, Dixon. Am I right here? Am I looking at the right one? Yeah. You know, everybody's welcome. Renee Salcedo, by the way, is a contact listed here right on the poster, reneesalcedo8@gmail.com. There's a phone number, 707-394-8403. So this is people who want to can learn more about this. They can figure out ways that they might want to participate, Gavilan.
1: Yes, Dennis, and I think it's important. You know, a lot of people are in comfort zones. You know, immigrant, refugees, workers, agricultural workers, tourist industry workers. Everybody's in a state of fear that people have to work. People have to eat. People have to pay rent. People have to pay bills. And, you know, some of these workers are barely making it. So the community is invited to come out, show support from the heart, show support for humanity, embrace brothers and sisters, you know, or come and meet folks. And I think, you know, for those individuals that are in comfort zones, maybe it's time to step out a little bit and realize that civil society is being destroyed in this country. And democracy that we once relished is being ripped apart. Well, these actions bring communities together. And we've seen it across the country. This is not just an immigrant refugee rights movement. This is a human rights movement. So those individuals that want to push back against inhumane treatment, ICE, inhumane cruelty enforcement is what ICE has become. Inhumane cruelty enforcement by operating a secret, you know, a secret army. You don't know who they are.
0: Absolutely.
1: There's no identification. The new director that replaced Kristi Noem, Mullins, is just unbelievable, ready to wage war.
0: And this guy's a walking fascist. That. Yeah. This guy is definitely a neo-fascist, if not a Nazi. Yeah.
1: Oh, unbelievable. So this is the time for people to show their resistance. And sometimes you have to put your body on the line, you know, to defend freedom, to defend justice and liberty, to defend neighbors. You know, and if you're not willing to put your body on the line, then, you know, you might we might just all die under tyranny. And that's something that's not acceptable.
0: And you've done this before, Gavilan. This is not your first long walk. we actually were hoping to get a book out about that one. Yeah. But you're, you know, so people don't have any excuses. You're a seasoned walker, and your body doesn't always love what your mind wants you to do. But we really appreciate the courage and the leadership on this, Gavilan. We've been in it with you for, I think we're going on 4 decades here, or close to 40 years, singing this song.
1: We're going to keep walking.
0: Being out there.
1: We're going to keep walking and walking and walking. So this weekend, come out and get a little exercise and come out and be part of a spiritual, you know, movement to get back this country and to bring humanity and civil society back.
0: All right. Okay, Miguel Gavilan Molina for the Flashpoints. You know, I'm Dennis Bernstein. We're going to take a short break, and then we're going to greet another old friend of the show who's got a big new book he wants to tell you about. Stay with us. You're listening to Flashpoints on Pacifica Radio.

0: 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Dennis Bernstein here, broadcasting to you over KPFA Pacifica Radio, this radio station founded in 1949 by folks who understood how important it was to have a free speech mechanism, a microphone with a big sound to talk to the people without having to ask permission of the corporations who control just about all the airwaves. So this is Free Speech Radio since 1949, and we plan to keep going. This is the Flashpoint Show, and we welcome back an old friend of this show, another great advocate for free speech and the people's rights, and really feeding the hungry, more and more of them in this country, is our good friend Keith McHenry. He's got a big new book. It's called Soup Street, a memoir by Food Not Bombs co-founder Keith McHenry. Keith, congratulations on this book that could hold back a big door. We're happy to have you with us.
1: Thank you so much, Dennis. It was a really long slog, but a really inspiring experience to write my first memoir, and called Soup Street. And you know, I did a lot of internal work in writing it. I also did a lot of research in writing it. And originally I embarked on this project in 2003, but I set it aside and I came back to it in 2017, and it just came out. That's a 332-page paperback, and I'm getting good response from those that have read it, as some people keep saying, well, I could not put it down. And one of my just recently housed friends, who actually has a little bit part in the book, I gave him a review copy, and he said he didn't even stop reading it until he got to the last page. He just went all the way through, and he enjoyed his bit part.
0: And you guys should do an out loud reading of the whole book. But that's for another day. Let me interrupt for a moment, Keith, and I want to come back to you talking about the book and the history of Food Not Bombs. But let's, if we could work from the present backwards, because these are terrible times and they're about to get a lot worse. You want to sort of just give us your picture, give us a few pictures of what expanding hunger and hungry folks look like, and what this situation looks like to you, who's been trying to feed people, hungry people, for a long time.
1: Well, I think we're hitting the, for Americans, this is going to be as bad or worse than the Great Depression. And we have a confluence of things happening this month itself. One of them, of course, is higher gas prices, higher food prices, but also for people getting SNAP, for food stamps. The huge sector of the community is going to have to work 20 hours a week at either a job or a volunteer service, and to obtain their food stamps, which are, generally speaking, already not enough to really feed a family or to even keep one individual fed through the entire month. So now people are going to be spending much more of their time for seeking volunteer opportunity, then doing the volunteer work, or if, and this is a very bad job market, so people getting, you know, 20 hours a week of employment to prove that they're qualified for food stamps is going to really impact a lot of people. Thankfully, really disabled people, there's a lot of people that are not in that boat, but there's going to be a substantial number. And then the other thing is that there's going to grow this summer even more desperation, not only because of all the cuts in services that are happening. We're seeing a lot of that here in Santa Cruz, where homeless services are being ended, shelter beds are being removed. It's and a lot of the programs that people depend on are just plain going away. But then you have the fertilizer crisis and the oil diesel crisis, and those things as a direct result of the war. So there are estimates that as many as 70% of the farmers just couldn't afford fertilizer in the United States. So this is going to have a huge impact on the increased cost of food because of the decreased amount of food. And another crisis that's related to that is the drought, which is now lowering particularly the Mississippi River to a point where in a few months, what grain is being harvested might not be able to make it down the river because it just will be too shallow for the barges to make it. So there's all these different issues that are happening at the same time. But the other fantastic thing is the amount of Food Not Bombs chapters that are happening, the new groups.
0: Tell us, how many chapters are they and where are they? Where are you? Where are they?
1: There's at least 1,000 chapters. And at Soupstock, the 46th anniversary of Food Not Bombs here that we celebrated in Santa Cruz, people from Boston came to the event, Boston Food Not Bombs, and they're listing off all the neighbors, Roxbury, Dorchester, Mattapan, Waltham, Medford, as well as Cambridge and Boston. So just one metropolitan area where we first started, where, there was 8 of us that started it. And, people often ask, well, did you expect it to go to 1,000 cities? And
0: Take us back to the beginning. How did you get the first idea for Food Not Bombs? Where did that come from? Where did that phrase come from? Tell us about exactly how it began.
1: Yeah, I was an art student at Boston University. And I figured out if I do produce work in the morning, I can make a living and then spend a day studying. So I worked at Bread and Circus, which was one of the first commercial natural food stores. And I felt just horrible that I would take all the, old produce, wilted produce from the day before and just throw it in the dumpster. So oddly, Chris Worthington was living in Broadway House. He became a city councilor in Berkeley. He came by to see if I was throwing out any food. I said, oh, yeah. And that gave me the idea to start taking it to housing projects 3 or 4 blocks away on Portland Ave. And then the mothers that were getting the food from me are like, oh, look it, they just opened this brand new building across the street. They're designing nuclear weapons. So I'm like, oh, God. These people tell me these horror stories about the housing authority not working with them. And here they got a 7-story glass building across the street for the purpose of designing nuclear weapons. So that's where I got the name from. And then we were in a group called Clamshell Alliance and Boston Alliance, the Coalition for Direct Action at Seabrook. And we'd go up to Seabrook, New Hampshire to try to stop the nuclear power station. This is around the time of Three Mile Island meltdown and so on. So on May 24th, one of my friends, Brian Finkelbaum, got arrested with a felony, and he was picked out because he was our media spokesperson for Clamshell, and he got serious charges, and we found somebody with some money that could bail him out that evening. So on the way back to Boston, we decided we'd do bake sales to try to, raise money to pay him back. So we started doing that, but that was not very lucrative. Thankfully, we had an old van called Emma, after Emma Goldman, and we had a moving company called Smooth Move. This one family in Cambridge that we're moving had a poster that said, wouldn't it be a beautiful day if the schools had all the money they needed and the Air Force had to hold a bake sale to buy a bomber? So they were like, perfect. What we'll do is we'll mount that on cardboard, buy some used military uniforms at the Central Square Army Navy surplus, and we'll tell people we're trying to buy a bomber. And that really was effective. And the other thing is we moved the New England Free Press, so we had all, and they gave us all their overprints. And so we just started handing out the free literature and trying to sell our baked goods, doing their shtick. Then so that worked so well, it didn't really, the moving was what paid the bail back, but not the bake sales, but we did get a lot of attention. So then we thought, why don't we set up a soup line outside the stockholders meeting of the Bank of Boston and denounce their investment in the nuclear arms race and in nuclear power. And we are going to get all our friends to dress like hobos, like the Great Depression. And our message was like the policies of this bank and of the new Reagan administration could lead to a future where people have to stand in line to eat at a soup kitchen. But that evening, the night before, we go, oh, my God, there's probably only going to be like four people in our line. No one will get the impression of what it is we're trying to say. So I went to the Pine Street Inn, and I had a little speech to all the guys there. And the ones that were awake were like, oh, great, a protest like the 60s. And about 30 people showed. And it had a huge impact on people. I remember one businessman was like, wow, Reagan's only in office 30 days. There's already soup lines in America. And the homeless guys there said, there's no food for homeless people in Boston. It'd be great if you did this every day. So that night we decided, let's give 2 weeks' notice at our jobs. And I made arrangements to keep getting the produce. And that became like what we did was that. And we organized for the June 12th, 1982 March for Nuclear Disarmament in New York City. And that became the reason, the focus of our work, that and feeding people and protesting the war in El Salvador. Those were the main things that we were organizing around besides nuclear power. And that's why I chose June 12th of this year for my book opening at London Nelson in Santa Cruz. So.
0: Now, let me jump in here, and let me jump in and say we're speaking with Keith McHenry. He is the founder of, or co-founder, however you want to look at it, of Food Not Bombs. He's written a big new book called Soup Street, a memoir by Food Not Bombs co-founder, Keith McHenry. Keith has been a long time contributor to Flashpoints. We've always appreciated and honored his work, his mission in terms of feeding the hungry in this country. And they're often sidelined and become invisible, and people suffer because it's the richest country in the world for a certain class of people, but there's a whole bunch of others who are out there struggling along, and it's about to get a lot worse. But Keith, could you just say a little bit about your own family? You're sort of, you have a bit of a history that goes back a few years.
1: Yeah, so the first McHenry, the first son of the first son, and I'm the first son of my father, and he's the first son of his father, was Dr. James McHenry. And he came to Philadelphia in 1773 to study medicine with Benjamin Rush. And so Rush convinced him to set up a field hospital for the Battle of Bunker Hill, which he did. And then that's where he met George Washington, and they really hit it off. And he ended up on his staff for the first half of the war, and then he joined Lafayette's staff in the second half. But he also ended up being in the Continental Congress. He signed the U.S. Constitution, and he was Secretary of War under Washington and Adams. So that was the beginning of my family in North America. And then my...
0: So you evolved from a Secretary of War.
1: Of war, yes, under both.
0: Yeah.
1: And who signed the U.S. Constitution, and who also, was an immigrant. You know, he had come from Ireland and basically fleeing what was the repression that was already going on by the imperialist state of Britain. So, you know, he was already ready to have a revolution, and as a lot of people from that part from Ireland were. And that's what. And then the interesting thing is, then my grandfather.

0: family were basically indentured servants at Mount Vernon when Dr. James McHenry was dining there with George Washington. Then on my that grandfather, he became a park ranger at the Grand Canyon, and he was one of the first junior park rangers there. But on the way, he drove off the dirt path that he was driving on from Stillwater, Oklahoma, to the South Rim, and was badly injured. And some Hopi farmers found him and brought him to Old Araby, which is the oldest continually inhabited village in the United States. And so he convalesced there, became friends with the community. And then I was blessed that when my father was a district park naturalist at the South Rim, he was my grandfather and grandmother and my father and mother would take us out to visit his friends at Old Araby and on 1st, 2nd, and 3rd Mesa. And I got to be present at two snake dances in the plaza at Old Araby at a time where there was no electricity in the Four Corners. They were just pouring the first footer for Glen Canyon Dam. I got to see the magic of a true, of sacredness of this land. And it was when I saw it got desecrated when I was 16 and I was going to school in Utah, I decided to dedicate my life to doing whatever it took to end any kind of economic or political system that would think something like that kind of a crime could ever happen. It just that was a system that needed to be abolished, and so that is what I have done ever since.
1: Hence, Food Not Bombs. We're speaking with Keith McHenry. He is the co-founder of Food Not Bombs. He's talking about a new big memoir that he's written, over 300 pages, called Soup Street, a memoir by Food Not Bombs co-founder Keith McHenry. I guess part of the reason you were putting this off is because there's a lot of food people are in need of, and you've been doing that work. You also took some pretty bad beatings, some that I reported on, in terms of just for giving out food. You took a beating in New York, in San Francisco, didn't you?
0: I took a lot of beatings in San Francisco. I think between anti-homeless vigilantes and the police, about 15 times I was beaten. I was thrown and beaten up at a protest when I was serving food at a protest against the war in El Salvador at the down by the Presidio. I've been beaten up on the steps of City Hall. I've been thrown down the stairs at City Hall in San Francisco. And then I was also captured three times while driving home from work, where I was taken to a two-story tall room that was dark, and they ripped my clothes off of me. And they lifted me by my arms and legs and smashed me onto the pavement while others were yelling obscenities and kicking me in the side and in the head. And then they stuffed me in a stress resistant cage that was hanging from the ceiling. And they kept me in there for 3 days the first time. And then they threw me out into the streets with just my pants. It turned out it was 850 Bryant Street is where I was being held. They did it to me two more times, a total of six more days in the stress resistant cage. And then at one point I was framed the first week of the California three strikes law. And I ended up by May of that year getting charged with all, in 1994, of all of three strikes. The final one being possession of stolen property, which is 24 Berkeley Farms dairy milk crates that we're using as a table. And that was supposedly attached to the original felony assault battery strong arm robbery case that was concocted when the mayor's film commissioner attacked me in the phone booth and then accused me of stealing a $99 beeper, which would have had it been $98, would not be a three strikes felony. So that happened 4 days after the law came in effect. I was wearing a chef's hat.
1: So all this we're talking about, I'm almost losing sight. All of this happened to you because you, in your pursuit to give food to the hungry.
0: Correct. But behind that's what I'm doing is handing out food and urging people

0: to think that our priorities should be changed from, you know, so much military spending to start having to pay for stuff that people need that live here in the United States. You know, and of course, the other people that need it in other countries, too, but not for bombs. And so it turned out, you know, we were arrested originally at Golden Gate Park at Haight and Stanyan on August 15th of 88. I was the first person arrested, and then eight others were that same day. And then the next week, there was a march down Haight Street, banging pots and pans and so on, and carrying the food. And 24 people were arrested that day. And it turned out the Joint Terrorism Task Force had come to observe. And they filed a report to the field San Francisco field office at Golden Gate, saying that we were a credible national security threat. The crazy thing was that there was like roughly 10 of us in San Francisco that were in Food Not Bombs. There was 10 people in Boston Food Not Bombs, and a new chapter had just started in Long Beach, California. So, you know, to be like 30, 40 people and be a national security threat. But that's what got us, you know.
1: For food, I can imagine them mistaking a head of lettuce and claiming, oh, we thought that was, you know, explosive material.
0: Well, you know what happened
1: Food is. We have 30 seconds, Keith. So, final thing about the work. Do you have any regrets about devoting your life to feeding the hungry and ending war?
0: Absolutely not. It's been, it couldn't be a better way to live. And I think people reading the memoir can see. Can get that essence of what a fantastic life it's been so far. And so people can, you know, come to the book opening Friday, June 12th at 6 o'clock at London Nelson in Santa Cruz, California. And it's free.
1: All right.
0: And there'll be food and books.
1: Thank you, Keith McHenry, and thank you for
0: Dennis.
1: All the information on Flashpoints. 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

And that does it for another episode of Flashpoints. Our executive producer is Dennis Bernstein. Senior producers, Miguel Gavilan Molina and Kevin Pina. Technical producer, Rod Akil. Our theme music written and produced by Charlie Lang. For questions and comments, email Dennis Bernstein at dennis@kpfa.org. 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

0: Hello and welcome to Middle East in Focus. I'm Negwa Ibrahim. On April 3rd of this year, the White House released its fiscal year 2027 budget proposal. The numbers are stark. It calls for cutting $73 billion from non-defense discretionary spending, the portion of the federal budget that funds most domestic programs like education, housing, and health care, while simultaneously boosting total military and defense funding to a record $1.5 trillion. That's a 44% increase over the prior year. Now, put simply, the programs that help the most vulnerable people in this country are being cut to pay for the largest military expansion in American history. That trade-off has a human cost, and we cannot let it go unnamed. And with the United States now engaged in a war with Iran, this budget has to be seen for what it is: money taken from education, housing, and healthcare, and poured into yet another war. But that war is part of a much longer, much bloodier story. In 250 years, the United States has known only around 20 years of peace, if even that. In that same span, an estimated 1.4 million American soldiers have been killed, and at least 1.5 million more wounded, roughly 10,000 casualties every single year on average for 2.5 centuries. But the American soldier is only part of the accounting. Across those same wars, millions upon millions of civilians around the world have been killed. Men, women, and children who never wore a uniform, never chose a side, and whose deaths rarely make it into the history books, let alone the monuments. And beyond those killed directly by U.S. violence, there are the countless millions more who died indirectly from the collapse of economies, the destruction of healthcare systems, the poisoning of land and water, and the unraveling of everything that keeps a society alive. Some estimates of total civilian death and suffering from U.S. wars and military interventions since World War II alone run into the tens of millions. The Korean War, Vietnam, Iraq, Afghanistan, Libya, Yemen, in every one of these conflicts, it was civilians who bore the heaviest burden of all. And that's before you account for the covert operations, the drone strikes that never make the news, and the military actions that receive no official acknowledgement from the U.S. government, the ones where there's no press conference, no casualty count, and no reckoning at all. Now, Memorial Day just passed, and our guest today argues that if that day means anything at all, it has to mean reckoning honestly with the full truth of what these U.S. wars have been, including who has really paid the price. And that reckoning must include the most recent invasion of Iran. Rory Fanning served 2 tours in Afghanistan as an Army Ranger. He came home, and he made a choice. He walked across the entire United States, and he dedicated his life to war resistance and speaking out about the true costs of war. Rory Fanning is a war resister, military counter-recruiter, and writer living in Chicago, Illinois. He was awarded a grant from the Chicago Teachers Union to speak to Chicago public school students about the military. He is the author of Worth Fighting For, An Army Ranger's Journey Out of the Military and Across America, and co-author alongside Chris Hedges of Long Shot, The Triumphs and Struggles of an NBA Freedom Fighter. Rory Fanning, welcome to Middle East in Focus.
1: Hello.
0: Hi, can you hear me?
1: Yes.
0: Okay, great. Thank you so much for joining us today on the show.
1: Yes, I'm happy to be here.
0: You know, let's just start with your own story. And as I mentioned, you served 2 deployments in Afghanistan, and you've since become a war resister. Take us back. What happened? What did you experience? And what was the turning point that led you from soldier to resister?
1: Yeah, I was, I signed up after 9/11, thinking I was going to make the world a safer place. I thought signing up for the Army Rangers was the best route. Once you become a soldier, you're less of a person and more of a piece of equipment. So I wanted to become the most expensive piece of equipment possible. I would say early 2003, January, I found myself in Afghanistan, one of the poorest countries I've ever been to. The country had been embroiled in civil war under the Taliban and occupied by the Russians. You saw bombed out villages and towns and airplanes all over the place. And we were just walking around. You know, I didn't realize at the time that the Taliban had surrendered by the time I had gotten to the country, and that was about 8 months after 9/11, and our job was to draw them back into the fight. And I was nothing more than a bully in this country. I mean, the vast majority of the people who have died around the world at the hands of the U.S. military have been civilians, and we were making people hate the United States and hence making the world a more dangerous place for Americans and everyone. And I decided I didn't want to be a bully anymore. And we also invaded Iraq while I was there, which felt like a bait and switch. And so there was a real sense of disillusionment that I had in the military. And I wanted to fight for freedom and democracy and all those things that they tell you the U.S. is doing around the world. And I realized I was doing the opposite.
0: And how soon after you got to Afghanistan did you realize what you just said, that really you felt like nothing more than a bully there?
1: Yeah, just based on the amount of intelligence, I mean, we would land in someone's front yard in Afghanistan, raid it, and put a bag over the person's head, and we would find out that that person had nothing to do with Osama bin Laden or the Taliban. That person just hadn't paid his landlord. And the U.S. comes in with these briefcases full of cash and says, you identify members of the Taliban or people who supported Osama bin Laden, and we'll give you this money. And in a desperately poor country, when you do something like that, people come out of the woodwork with all kinds of excuses on why this person who they may not like or be owed money to is an enemy of the U.S. And so it was quick. It was really evident early on. The intelligence was horrible. We knew nothing about the culture, couldn't speak the language, and we were just grasping at straws. This is not too long after I got there.
0: And did you find that there were others who were in your unit feeling the same? What was the sentiment amongst others you were there with?
1: Yeah, I mean, soldiers are not encouraged to think about the larger politic of the entire mission or whether it's right or wrong. They're encouraged to look out for the guy to the right and left of them. So there's a lot of vacuum thinking, you know, and it didn't really matter why we were there. We were there and we had to look out for each other. So people really weren't deep critical thinkers in the military in terms of what the mission was. So, I was putting two and two together and realized that the U.S. was doing nothing but making the world a more dangerous place when I was there.
0: And you recently published an op-ed titled, A Minute of Silence Isn't Enough to Reflect on U.S.'s Death and Destruction. And that was really in with respect to the Memorial Day that just passed. Can you talk a little bit about what compelled you to write this op-ed, and what did you most want people to sit with when they read it or when they read it?
1: Yeah, I think, Memorial Day has been around for, I think it's an official holiday since Lyndon Johnson. In 1996, a bunch of school kids were visiting Lafayette Park, which is right in front of the White House, and they were asked what Memorial Day meant to them, and they responded as if in a chorus, it's the days the pool opened. And it created a bit of a moral panic amongst the patriotic and civil-minded. And the following year, there was kind of a near-mandatory moment of silence at 3 p.m. on Memorial Day where people could reflect on all the soldiers' sacrifices for our country. And I started thinking about what that meant, and 1.4 million U.S. soldiers have died in our 250-year history, some for maybe good reasons, but many died for bad reasons. And I just thought, like, if you're going to ask somebody to reflect on so much loss and destruction, you need to be intentional about it. And I certainly don't think a moment in silence can capture the gravity of such a thing, or even a day. And if we are going to reflect on it, we should be really honest about what these soldiers have died for and why they died, and look closer at it. And so I just kind of went through every single war that the U.S. has ever engaged in. How many people think about the fact that the U.S. killed 3 million Koreans between 1950 and 1953? I mean, that's a genocide. Or 3 million Vietnamese during the Vietnam War. And we're being asked to kind of memorialize all these soldiers that died in those conflicts. And, you know, not to say that these soldiers didn't go in there with good intentions or thinking they were fighting for freedom and democracy and all this other stuff, but ultimately they're committing genocides on one scale or another. And I think we need to be really honest about that, because if we're not, I think we dishonor the memory of these soldiers in many ways. And what about all these people we've slaughtered around the world for the last 250 years? I think you become morally bankrupt if you can't come to terms with what the U.S. military has been doing around the world. And I don't think enough people in the United States have come to terms with what the U.S. military has done around the world. And I think we owe it to ourselves at this point to start looking closer at what we're asked to memorialize.
0: Why do you think that there's many in the U.S. that haven't really come to terms with what the U.S. military is doing around the world and the amount of death and destruction that it's causing?
1: Well, obviously, you can't discount propaganda. I mean, the U.S. spends $1 billion a year on advertising, you know, not to include movies and video games, you know, making everybody think that the U.S. is this force for good in the world, when, you know, it's not. It's a force that allows billionaires to become richer, the U.S. to control other countries' resources and have spheres of influences in places that U.S. actually has no business being in. And so there's not a lot. Like, I've been talking to high schools and colleges for 15 years about my experience in the military, and it is like pulling teeth to get in front of young people to talk about the realities of war. And I think people, you know, we don't have a rite of passage in this world. We're all alienated. And I think the military becomes a default rite of passage. It becomes a way of paying for school, get health care, to escape poverty, to learn, character development. You know, people think that's what it is. So administrators and teachers don't really want that interrupted. And so there's a whole complex, industrial complex, that supports people just kind of turning a blind eye to the actual mission of the U.S. empire.
0: You said something really interesting right now, that it's like pulling teeth to get into high school and colleges to talk about the realities of war and the real costs of U.S. wars. Can you talk a little bit more about why it has been like pulling teeth to make that happen? And then once you do finally get in to talking to young people, what generally has been the response you've received?
1: Yeah, well, I mean, it's the school to military pipeline. I live in Chicago. We have the largest number of JROTC students, Junior Reserve Officer Corps students, and they're mostly in the South and West Side of Chicago, you know, the kids with the least amount of economic security and options after graduation. And so we see the military as a way out for these kids. We have almost 700 military bases around the world. They have to be filled. The seats and chairs need to be filled. And, so I do think, at least in those communities, it's a way out. So that's why I think it's difficult. I think the U.S. military has 10,000 recruiters going through hallways across this country, propping up the idea of what a soldier is, and they really don't discuss the full scope of the mission. So, and there's not a lot of people who are willing to go in and kind of push back. And, I mean, you know, there's a like I said, billion-dollar year advertising budget that you're kind of working against. And so, yeah, it's seen as a net positive for kids. But, you know, I know people who can't leave their basement based on what they did in the military. So, I mean, no amount of education is worth killing for someone for a cause you don't understand.
0: You know, you're, because you also speak from direct lived experience, having seen for yourself the destruction that U.S. wars cause and what it does not only for those from the U.S. fighting in them, but this, you know, the civilian populations around the world. And because you come from that lived experience, you know, there's something really powerful about you speaking out about being a war resister. That said, I'm wondering, has there ever been deliberate attempts to specifically try to silence you because of what you spoke about, how you're speaking out against this type of military-industrial complex?
1: I mean, other than some online attempts, you know, to attack my character and all that, which don't really hold much water. You know, I mean, I also don't think the military-industrial complex considered one person going to schools as a threat. So, you know, if I had a bigger platform, maybe that would be the case. But right now, it's just me trying to get into schools to talk to kids. So there hasn't been really direct. But anytime there is kind of a confrontation, I mean, I welcome that because, you know, in the 15 years I've been doing it, I don't think, at least from a moral point of view, I've lost an argument about why kids should rethink their decision to join the military and why it may not be good for them or the world.
0: Coming to you from the studios of listener-supported KPFK in Los Angeles, this is Middle East in Focus. I'm Negwa Ibrahim, and today we're speaking with Rory Fanning, Army Ranger, war resister, and author, about the United States' long history of war and violence across the globe and the devastating human cost those wars have left in their wake. Rory served two tours in Afghanistan, walked across the entire United States in an act of conscience, and has spent his life since speaking truth about what war really means. He's the author of Worth Fighting For, an Army Ranger's Journey Out of the Military and Across America, and co-author alongside Chris Hedges of Long Shot, The Triumphs and Struggles of an NBA Freedom Fighter. You know, one of the things you spoke about in today's show, as well as in your recent op-ed, is the point that out of the 250 years of American history, only about 20 years have been genuinely peaceful. And then you importantly point out that even that number is generous, given the covert operations and drone strikes that happened with no media coverage and no official acknowledgement. Can you unpack that a little bit for the listeners? And how did that reality show up on the ground in Afghanistan while you were there? And what do you want people to understand about the full scope of U.S. militarization abroad that you haven't yet brought up, both what we see and then what we never hear about?
1: Yeah. You know, the U.S. is averaging about 10,000 deaths a year via the military, 10,000 soldier deaths a year in its 250-year history. We've been at war pretty much nonstop since our founding, but it's really been ramped up, you know, since the early 1900s. And, you know, millions upon millions of people have lost their lives, and we've created incredible amounts of suffering. And I think, you know, if you act like that is not happening, this, you bury these kind of acts, it comes up in other ways. And I think that's in part why this society is so dysfunctional. You know, this is a country formed on genocide. You know, 5,000 U.S. soldiers between 1789 and 18, I'm forgetting the numbers. But anyway, about 5,000 U.S. soldiers were killed in the genocide of the indigenous population. I don't think we've come to terms with that. I don't think we've come to terms with, you know, dropping an atomic bomb on people when it was absolutely there is zero moral or, you know, there's no good justification for dropping a nuclear bomb on people. You know, the 3 million people that lost their lives in Vietnam,
2: the tens of thousands that, you know, the hundreds of thousands we killed in Iraq. If you don't come to terms, I know, and it's scary history. It's stuff you don't want to think about. But if we don't, we're just going to continue to prioritize the wrong things in this country. And I think we risk our own psychological health by ignoring it. Yeah, it's a weird place. I mean, we're in the belly of the beast, and we live amidst in an evil empire in many ways. And I think more people need to come to terms with that.
0: I'm curious what was the turning point for you? I mean, what made you decide I need to commit my life to speaking out and day in, day out, making sure to do that, you know, in every way that you can?
2: Yeah, I just don't like dishonesty. I don't like hypocrisy. And there's the land of the free, the home of the brave. You know, while we have the highest per capita prison population in the world, we're slaughtering women, you know, in civilians by the millions around the world. It just feels like there's a major cognitive dissonance, you know, in this country. And I think if we want to fight the climate crisis, because I think the U.S. military is the greatest polluter on the planet, if you want to fight for universal human rights, if you want to fight for free education, the U.S. military depends on exorbitant, you know, costs for education, because that draws and lures kids in, because how else are they going to pay for if there's free health care, if there's free education, it really undercuts the empire. And, you know, so I think there's a million reasons to kind of push back against it. And, but I think at my core, I just, you know, that sense of betrayal and feeling lied to about what the country actually represents is what drives me. And also someone who, the listeners may know who Pat Tillman is, but he was someone who was there for me when no one else was, when I was becoming a war resister in the Ranger Battalion, and the U.S. government covered up his death all the way to the highest levels of the Bush administration. And I feel like carrying on Pat's legacy and honor and character is kind of what also drives me.
0: So for those who don't know, can you tell us a little bit about Pat Tillman?
2: Yeah, Pat Tillman was an Arizona Cardinal football player. He gave up a $3.6 million NFL contract to join the military after 9/11. He was killed in an act of friendly fire, and his death was covered up all the way up to the highest levels of the Bush administration. They burned his diary, his clothes, and kind of set a false narrative for how he died. And you know, Pat Tillman was one of the greatest people I've ever met in my life. You know, he was getting his master's in history while he was in the military, getting straight A's. You know, when I was talking, he was listening, and he was very empathetic to my sense of betrayal in the military. And you know, when everybody else was casting me aside in the Rangers, he sat with me for lunch along with his brother Kevin. You know, I think the military, the NFL have used Pat Tillman's memory to advance their own agenda, and I think you know, I don't think they were ever really honest about what Pat stood for. And so, you know, being able to kind of communicate that is important.
0: You know, I know we've already sort of been talking about this, but I want to see if you can elaborate a little bit more about what it is that is not making mainstream coverage or is a part of the public conversation when we think about the realities of U.S. wars past and present. And with the U.S.-Israeli invasion of Iran now as part of that picture, what do you think the American public fundamentally misunderstands or simply doesn't know about with respect to U.S. militarization and wars abroad and what is being done in their name with U.S. tax dollars? And again, just, some, you know, if you could add to what you to some of the things you've already been talking about.
2: Yeah, I mean, I feel like at some level everybody understands what the U.S. military is doing, but I do think there is a willful ignorance that goes on. And that willful ignorance is kind of maintained by celebrating the troops, saying this is about sacrifice and people standing up for a cause bigger than themselves. And, you know, they kind of cherry pick, you know, some of the good things that the U.S. military has done in the world, you know, liberating Nazi death camps, you know. But if you look at the complete scope, I mean, it's the U.S. military has mostly just been there to steal other countries' natural resources and then, you know, manage spheres of influence around the world, like every other empire before it. And I think more and more people are waking up to that fact. And, you know, in Japan, where I go pretty regularly because they have the greatest anti-war movement on the planet, you know, they have 10,000 people showing up at their parliament every single weekend protesting the reversal of their Article 9 of their constitution, which says they can't have a standing army because they see all the benefits of not directing hundreds of millions of dollars towards the military every year. They have an incredible infrastructure, great education, great longevity. And so they're fighting militarism more really well in Japan. And I think not enough people understand what we could have if we weren't, you know, fighting wars so billionaires can become even richer.
0: I want to get into that specifically about the amount of money that's being used by the United States government to fund wars and violence that is destroying people here in the U.S. and around the world. And it's something that I opened with in my intro. The Trump administration is currently requesting a record $1.5 trillion in military and defense spending, which is a 44% increase over the prior year, while simultaneously proposing a $73 billion in cuts to domestic programs that cover housing, food assistance, healthcare, and education. For veterans, for the communities bearing the cost of these wars, what is your message to the public right now when we think about these numbers? And what do you say to people who will say, you know, but what can I do? You know, like, you know, you see, for a lot of people who resisted and protested U.S. invasion of Iraq, the U.S. still went to Iraq and invaded Iraq and, you know, and caused a massive amounts of destruction and violence and killed so many civilians and innocent people. So what can people do? What do you tell people on what they can do to effectively resist this and fight militarism as they might be in Japan, for example?
2: Yeah, it's no easy task, and it does feel overwhelming. And I get why people are checked out. They don't want to deal with it. They don't want to look at it. It just feels like it's not anything that they can do anything about. And I feel that way regularly. But I do try to kind of narrow it down to just how am I making my life meaningful? And I'm making it meaningful by sharing my truth, talking to high school students, talking to college students. You can't fight these wars if kids aren't signing up for it. So fighting for free health care, fighting for free education, fighting the climate crisis. You can't fight the climate crisis if you're not fighting U.S. imperialism. But I do think it starts with communicating to young people on a larger level. But one person at a time, actually, you know, if there's millions of people out there communicating why the U.S. military shouldn't be something kids fight in, I think maybe we could start making a difference. And, you know, to me, it's like, I don't know what the future holds, and I probably can't stop anything, but I know what is right. And so I'm just going to follow my truth. And at least at the end of my life, I'll know I stood up for something, as opposed to just kind of turning a blind eye and just, you know, enjoying kind of the meager pleasures of life. I just think thinking about things on a micro level is really helpful.
0: So you might not have an answer to this question, but I figured I'd throw it out because honestly, I struggle. I know many people within, you know, my family, friends, larger communities really struggle with this. Is, you know, our the tax dollars that we pay. So every year that we're paying our taxes, that money, and it's, you know, we pay a lot in taxes. That money is going to then pay for these wars, pay for genocide, pay for destruction of the planet, for the violence that we've been talking about against innocent people across the globe, including here in the U.S. What is there anything that can be done? I mean, that is something I really struggle with, is what to do about our tax dollars funding this.
2: Yeah, no. Rachel Cohen, who is kind of an Instagram influencer, was doing really great stuff, particularly around the ICE stuff. She's not paying her taxes this year because of it funding genocide and the war in Iran. I mean, tax strikes are something to talk about. But I do think anytime we've advanced a cause in this country, it's by people recognizing the value of withholding their labor. I think organizing unions, organizing strikes, particularly at some of these, tech companies or these larger, defense contract, quote unquote, defense contractors. I think that's something you could potentially do. We have made change in this world, if you look at history. And Howard Zinn was really good at kind of pointing out the victories. And if you're only thinking about the defeats, then you don't really – you lose your kind of will to move forward. And so I think, constantly drawing on history, identifying those wins, how did they win, and then seeing if we could kind of build off that on one – level or another. And it's not easy, particularly given how alienated we are as a society. But I don't know if we're going to win, but at least we can try, I guess, if people are up for it.
0: Coming to you from the studios of listener-supported KPFK in Los Angeles, this is Middle East in Focus. I'm Negwa Ibrahim, and today we are speaking with Rory Fanning, Army Ranger, war resister, and author, about the United States' long history of war and violence across the globe and the devastating human costs those wars have left in their wake. Rory served two tours in Afghanistan, walked across the entire United States in an act of conscience, and has spent his life since speaking truth about what war really means and speaking out against war. He is the author of Worth Fighting For, An Army Ranger's Journey Out of the Military and Across America, and co-author alongside Chris Hedges of Long Shot, The Triumphs and Struggles of an MBA Freedom Fighter. Thank you so much, Rory, for joining us today and for your important work.
2: Thanks for having me. Thank you for your important work. And hopefully we figure it out.
0: Yes, definitely. And it's one person at a time, one voice at a time. We just got to keep fighting that fight. So thank you so much.
2: All right. Thank you. Take care.
0: You too. Bye. So we've been talking as for those who've been tuning in this last half hour, and those who might just be tuning in now, we've been talking about the United States' long history of war and the staggering human costs it leaves in its wake. Now I want to turn to the war that is unfolding right now, the U.S.-Israeli invasion of Iran, and the question it is raising that demands honest answers. According to U.S. officials who had spoken to the Washington Post, the United States is now committing more of its own military resources to defend Israel than Israel is spending to defend itself. That fact alone raises many questions about the U.S.'s relationship with Israel, as well as the U.S.'s use of weapons throughout the war in Iran. Additionally, throughout the course of this war, the Trump administration has repeatedly told the public one story, while the reality on the ground has told another. And nowhere is that more stark than in Lebanon, where even as the administration announced a supposed 45-day ceasefire extension in May, Israel continued to escalate its strikes and its ground invasion in Lebanon with U.S. support. So here to help us cut through the fog and examine what is really happening, the deepening military entanglement between the U.S. and Israel, the unanswered questions about the U.S.-Israel relationship, and the falsehoods that are being used to justify it all, is our next guest, Shireen Akram-Boshar. Shireen is a socialist activist, writer, and editor. Her writing has been published in Truthout, Tempest Magazine, Spectre Journal, and Jacobin Magazine, and is largely focused on revolutions, counter-revolutions, and war in the Middle East, as well as the Palestine Solidarity Movement in the United States. She is a contributor to the book Palestine, A Socialist Introduction, with the chapter on the U.S.-Israel relationship. Shireen Akram-Boshar, welcome to Middle East in Focus.
3: Thank you, Negwa, for having me on again.
0: Yeah, I'm so happy you could come back to be in conversation with us. Something you've spoken a lot about in your work is just about how expansive U.S. militarization is around the world and just the type of destruction that it has been causing. And we're now going to focus in specifically on the U.S.-Israeli invasion of Iran for this next half hour. And one of the things that you wrote about in your recent piece was how the U.S. actually depleted more of its own missile defense inventory defending Israel during this war with Iran than Israel has used itself. First, before we get into some of the questions this raises, can you walk the listeners through what that means and what exactly the U.S. has been doing to defend Israel?
3: Yeah, so a week and a half ago, the Washington Post revealed that three U.S. officials had explained to them that the U.S. has spent more missile defense weaponry defending Israel from Iranian strikes than Israel has itself. And this is just the latest of things that are being discovered about, the falsehoods, which I'll talk more about later. But so the U.S. has launched high-end defense interceptors, so over 200 THAAD missiles, which is around half of what the U.S. has in total, and over 100 other interceptors known as Standard Missile 3 and Standard Missile 6. And it's mostly fired them from vessels nearby in the Mediterranean. So at the same time, Israel has fired fewer than 200 interceptors throughout the war, and they've been the lower quality ones, so less than 100 Arrow interceptors and around 90 of what's called David Sling interceptors. So while the U.S. has expended half of its THAAD defense missiles, Israel has been conserving its own higher-end missiles, and it was reported that the lower quality ones that Israel has used were often to counter rockets fired from Hezbollah or the Houthis, while the U.S. was defending Israel from strikes, or more significant strikes coming from Iran. And of course, this is all in addition to the Iron Dome, which is part of Israel's defense system and which the U.S. has spent billions of dollars to help fund throughout the years.
0: Can you actually, for those who might not be familiar, can you explain what the Iron Dome is? And a little bit more about the U.S.'s support to create this Iron Dome.
3: So Israel has what it calls a multi-tiered defense system, and the Iron Dome is just one layer where it picks up when missiles are coming and sort of sends off a signal for other interceptors to go off. And U.S. Congress people have voted to keep funding it with billions of dollars year after year. I would say that's my short explanation for it.
0: So in addition to, again, the billions of dollars the U.S. has given to support the establishment of this Iron Dome in Israel, you've been talking about how also the U.S. military has been using more missiles to defend Israel than Israel itself, something you just recapped for us exactly how the U.S. is doing that. So now let's get into some of the serious questions this raises. So what does it tell you about the nature of the relationship between the U.S. and Israel, as well as the U.S.'s use of weapons throughout the war in Iran? And what questions should those living in the U.S. be asking with respect to this imbalance that aren't being asked loudly enough?
3: Yeah, I think it shows, first of all, the extent to which the U.S. feels it needs Israel in the region and sees Israel as one of its main priorities in the region. So even though over the course of this war, we've seen the United Arab Emirates, unfortunately, has increasingly shown itself to be an ally to the U.S. Over the past few days, we've seen reports that the UAE, the United Arab Emirates, has itself secretly bombed Iran dozens of times throughout the course of the war. And Saudi Arabia, too, is a U.S. ally. But, you know, there are some limitations to that. It's stopped short of signing on to the Abraham Accords, which Trump has pushed for since his first term. And reportedly, Saudi Arabia has disagreed with some of Trump's decisions throughout the war and forced Trump to backtrack. For example, reportedly, it forced forced Trump to backtrack on forcing open the Strait of Hormuz and on restarting bombing last week in spite of the ceasefire. But it's hard to verify some of those details at the same time. But at any rate, even though Gulf states and other states in the region are showing themselves increasingly to be U.S. allies and Trump allies specifically, Israel is still seen as the U.S.'s principal ally in the region and worthy of defending, basically. But I also want to say that it doesn't mean that the U.S. just does Israel's bidding, which I think is a misconception that many people have. The U.S. and Israel have had different goals for the war since its start. Israel has wanted a total collapse of Iran and an overthrow of the Iranian government, while Trump wants a reshuffle of Iranian leaders that will, you know, do more of what his administration wants. So Trump thought he could do in Iran what he did in Venezuela, which is just removing a figurehead and placing someone else within the same structure in power who will adhere to his will, basically. And Netanyahu has always been pushing for more. So for example, Netanyahu has pushed for a ground invasion and said that Trump is open to a ground invasion too. But in reality, that's extremely unlikely that the Trump administration would agree to that step. So even though it raises these red flags about this imbalance, we also have to remember that the U.S. has been totally reckless about its use of weapons throughout the war. So earlier in May, reports showed that the military depleted many of its stocks of Tomahawks, Patriots, and other munitions that it used against Iran.
0: And why does that matter? Why does it matter that the U.S. is, from your perspective, has been reckless about its use of its own weapons in this war?
3: Yeah, I think it's trying to, well, I think a few things have been going on for a few years. I think the U.S. has realized that it is, in a certain sense, declining in its status of as number one superpower. And throughout this war, it's trying to, and Trump as a whole, not just throughout this war, with what he did in Venezuela too, he's been trying to reassert that the U.S. is the main superpower again. So I think the reckless use of weapons is part of that. But I think this goes along with some of the falsehoods, which is, you know, claiming that the U.S. is so much stronger than it is and claiming that Iran is so much weaker than it is at the same time.
0: So let's get into actually the falsehoods. And it is something you talk about in your work, is that the Trump administration has consistently repeated falsehoods throughout the course of the U.S.-Israeli invasion of Iran, both about its own performance and Iran's weakness, as you just pointed out. What have been some of these falsehoods, and why is it critical for those in the U.S. to understand and know the truth?
3: Yeah, so there have been many, and I can outline some of them. For one, Trump and Hegseth, the Secretary of Defense, or as they're calling it, the Secretary of War, they've both claimed that Iran's military has been decimated. They've used that word several times. When it was found, again, recently, that it's still largely intact. So reports showed that Iran regained control over 30 of its 33 underground missile sites. So the U.S. and Israeli strikes targeted the entrances and sealed off the access to these entrances of these underground sites. But Iran, you know, over the course of a few weeks, from what I understand, cleared and regained access to these sites. And Iran also still has access to between 60 and 70% of its pre-war missile stockpile. In early April, Hegseth, for example, said, "Iran begged for this ceasefire, and we all know it." And Trump also repeatedly claimed that Iran has been decimated. So again, that's just trying to give, especially with Hegseth's comment there, you can see he's trying to give the impression that Iran is weak. But it, in general, they're also trying to give the impression that the war will be over quickly. The goals of the war are being achieved. The U.S. has reasserted its dominance over Iran and the region. And pretty much none of these are the case. but a couple weeks ago at a congressional hearing, members of the Trump administration also claimed that the war has cost $29 billion. And they said that was up from $25 billion at the end of April. But analysts have claimed, have estimated that the U.S. government actually has spent over $71 billion, or an average of $1.2 billion a day. And that was just in the first 60 days, so by the end of April. And this, what, I mean, this downplays how much of our tax dollars are going to war when they're saying 29 or 25. That's downplaying how much regular people in this country are paying for the war. And I think it's also important to remember that since the start of the genocide in Gaza, protesters in the U.S. have been calling out the fact that so much money is going to war rather than healthcare and education in the U.S. And people in the U.S. are struggling, but money is going to endless war abroad.
0: And can, can I ask you something about that, Shireen? Because I asked our previous guest, and it's something that I think many of us are trying to figure out, because we pay taxes and we see so much of our taxes going to literally committing genocide and violence around the world, even in, as well as including here in the U.S. What I mean, what can be done about that? I mean, the only reason the U.S. government is even able to do what it's doing is because it has our tax dollars to do it with. So what can people do to resist that? And do you know of any movements that are being organized around tax resistance?
3: I do not. And I think one of the unfortunate things is that, you know, we saw a much bigger, more substantial movement against the genocide in Gaza, and that has sort of subsided since the supposed ceasefire in October, even though, again, that's the fact that it's a ceasefire. It's not worthy of its name. You know, it's a sham. But we haven't seen a movement against this expansion of wars over Iran, against the continued genocide in Gaza. And I think that's what's needed: more organizing, more mass protest, and demanding an alternative, and demanding that politicians, no matter who's in power, listen to this demand, I guess.
0: Yeah. Coming to you from the studios of listener-supported KPFK in Los Angeles, this is Middle East in Focus. I'm Negwa Ibrahim, and we are talking about the U.S.-Israeli invasion of Iran, as well as Israel's ongoing escalation of strikes and ground invasion in Lebanon with U.S. support, despite a supposed ceasefire, with our guest, Shireen Akram Bushar, socialist activist, writer and editor, whose work is published in Truthout, Tempest Magazine, Spectre Journal, and Jacobin Magazine. I actually want to turn now to Lebanon. You know, that gap between the official story and the reality on the ground that we've been talking about and that you've highlighted does, you know, involve Lebanon as well. And on April 8th, shortly after a ceasefire was announced with respect to the U.S. and Israel's war in Iran, Israel launched massive attacks on Lebanon. Can you bring us up to date on that? What happened and how has Israel continued to escalate its strikes and ground invasion in Lebanon, even as a supposed 45-day ceasefire extension was announced in May?
3: Would you mind if I just go back a little? I just remembered another form of organizing that is taking place.
0: Oh,
3: that I
0: please.
3: Have.
0: Yes.
3: So I have talked to folks who have done, you know, tech organizing. And it seems like a current focus is against the use of AI by the U.S. military and by the Israeli military. So that's been a site of escalating organizing and protest. Someone I talked to a couple of weeks ago is part of No Azure for Apartheid, which is organizing against Microsoft sharing this cloud software with Israel. But yeah, there have been several different campaigns against because now there's a race for AI across different governments trying to use AI for their military purposes, whether it's surveillance of populations or assisting their warfare, basically. So that is one.

0: And the US government isn't talking about that. And as well as the US has bombed schools in Iran, and they've been downplaying that. And what the Trump administration did in response recently was requiring satellite imagery providers to indefinitely withhold imagery from the region. So if you use these sites where you would be able to zoom in on somewhere in Iran, somewhere in the Gulf, you can no longer do that. And so that's preventing researchers and the public from looking in, which is kind of chilling when you look, especially when you add it to what else the Trump administration is doing.
1: And can you now bring us to Lebanon, and what, Israel is expanded strikes and ground invasion of Lebanon, and how the Trump administration has been supporting that, and some of the perpetuated falsehoods that the Trump administration has been putting out there as well with respect to Lebanon and what Israel is doing there with the support of the U.S.
0: Yeah, well, I would say the ceasefire between Israel and Lebanon has been a complete sham, especially we've seen over the past week. And one of Israel's maneuvers throughout this war has been to use Lebanon to thwart possibilities for a deal with Iran, too. And that's where you can again see a bit of a divergence between the US and Israel. So, and they first did that in a major way on April 8th, as which you mentioned. They launched massive attacks on Lebanon that killed 357 people on that day alone, and they started it out by bombing over 100 sites in less than 10 minutes. So this was right after a ceasefire was announced between the U.S., Israel, and Iran, that people in Lebanon thought they woke up thinking, oh, it includes Lebanon, and Pakistan, which was negotiating that ceasefire, said it included Lebanon, but the U.S. and Israel denied it. And again, over the past week, when Trump said a deal with Iran was very close, of course, he's been saying that many times, but Israel again, possibly taking advantage of, the time before a deal sets in, Israel again ramped up its attacks on Lebanon and broadening its ground invasion across the south and attacking Beirut as well. But there's also another dynamic with Israel where with Lebanon, where Israel is also using its attacks on Lebanon to pressure the Lebanese government to try to disarm Hezbollah, which is a new dynamic in the current war on Israel. And Hezbollah is part of the Lebanese government, but over the past year, the other factions in the government have turned against it and sort of been pressured by the US in a way too. And they've now been blaming it for Israel's war on Lebanon, and calling for Hezbollah to be disarmed, which is really a disaster. And that's not because I defend Hezbollah politically, but because there's no other force that's defending the south of the country where Israel's expanding its occupation in a way that resembles its occupation of South Lebanon that began in 1982 and only ended in 2000. And that's what people in Lebanon are fearing, that this will be a long-term war on the south in particular, even if the war in Iran ends, which also, I mean, I feel like the main takeaway is that these are long-term wars that even with Iran, even though Trump has been saying, a deal is coming, a deal is coming, there's unlikely to be a long-term resolution between the US and Iran and people in the region, people in Lebanon fear that there's going to be a long-term occupation of the South, that there aren't the forces that are needed to protect or defend the South from Israel.
1: And maybe you just answered this question, but this is the last question I wanted to end our segment on. Given everything we've discussed, the reckless use of U.S. weaponry throughout this war, the false narratives that have been coming out has been coming from this administration, what does the situation in Lebanon tell us about where this is all heading with respect to U.S.-Israeli invasion of Iran and then what we're now seeing as well in Lebanon?
0: Yeah, I think the main thing is the long-term wars that we're unable, that the Trump administration or the US as a whole is unable to extricate itself from. I mean, Obama tried to pivot away from the Middle East, but the US has found time and time again that it cannot, because of

0: it's, wanting to be the number one superpower, it cannot extricate itself from the Middle East. And the other dynamic where when I'm thinking about Lebanon is the dangerous dynamic of the US and Israel pressuring the other factions of the Lebanese government to turn against Hezbollah, which can really is really dangerous and could turn to, I mean, people have warned it could turn to civil strife, civil war, which has happened in Lebanon before. But it's also part of that dynamic where the US is trying to get normalization with Israel from as many states in the region as it can against what the populations want, and creating more and more instability in the region that's going to be more difficult to see an end to.
1: Coming to you from the studios of listener-supported KPFK in Los Angeles, this is Middle East in Focus. I'm Negwa Ibrahim, and we are talking about the U.S.-Israeli invasion of Iran and how the U.S. has actually used its own more of its own military resources to defend Israel than Israel is spending to defend itself, as well as Israel's ongoing escalation of strikes and ground invasion in Lebanon with U.S. support despite a supposed ceasefire. With our guest, Shireen Akram Boshar, socialist, activist, writer, and editor. Thank you so much, Shireen, for joining us on Middle East in Focus.
0: Thank you so much for having me.
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5: 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I'm Rachel Hu.
6: And I'm Chris Carafa. The Trump administration is planning a series of grand patriotic events for the 250th anniversary of the Declaration of Independence this summer. From a massive Ultimate Fighting Championship match on the South Lawn of the White House on June 14th, which also happens to be Flag Day and Trump's 80th birthday, to a ball drop in Times Square, a Grand Prix on the streets of D.C. in August, and the Great American State Fair spanning the course of 2 weeks on the National Mall, the America 250 and Freedom 250 celebrations, they're two separate things, are set to take over the summer across the country. America 250, which is led by the U.S. Semi-Quincentennial Commission, that's actually a fun word, has been a decade in the making and says they're striving for 350 for 250, quote, engaging all 350 Americans by our nation's 250th anniversary. On the other hand, the Trump administration's Freedom 250, with sponsors like Northrop Grumman, Moms for Liberty, and the Museum of the Bible, seeks to celebrate, quote, the triumph of the American spirit. The two initiatives might seem radically different, with media and administration figures criticizing one or the other and each other, but both intentionally are leaving out real parts of the history of the United States, the legacy of slavery and indigenous genocide and racism that is still with us today, centuries of war and conquest, mass oppression, but also the resilience and resistance and struggle of workers and other oppressed people in the United States. These are the true stories that won't be told by either America 250 or Freedom 250. So, Rachel, it's been so interesting to watch this happen because actually the America 250, that was kicked off like 10 years ago. It was a congressional act that started this America 250 celebration. It's supposed to be this bipartisan for everyone, you know, this 350 for 250 thing slogan that they have. And it's supposed to, you know, celebrate, you know, all of America and all of that. And of course, Trump is coming out and in his typical way, his just, you know, overblown way is saying, you know, no, we're going to do this my way. We're going to have concerts and it's going to be all, you know, basically pro-fascist. I mean, what else is there to say about it? That's basically what he's doing here. You know, talking about having these concerts on the National Mall, although it looks like the concerts at this point are going to be canceled, having seen Martina McBride, the Commodores, Bret Michaels, and Young MC, among some others, have already dropped out. Some of them mentioning, by the way, that they didn't know that they were performing when the announcement of the concert went out. Their names were just on a list, and they had no idea that they were going to be performing at these concerts. Apparently, Milli Vanilli and Vanilla Ice are still potentially on for June 26th. So we'll see. We'll have to see about that. You know, really, really interesting to see these artists really back out. I think it's really actually been a referendum on how they feel about the Trump administration, not about, you know, how they feel about the 250th anniversary of the United States, but really about the Trump administration for them to back out so quickly. We know that Trump often doesn't pay his vendors, so I think we can safely assume that he wouldn't be paying these performers either. Trump then came back out. He attacked the performers who backed out. He said that they were overpriced and boring, which makes you wonder why they were slated to perform in the first place, if they're overpriced and boring. I will say I am a Martina McBride fan, so I'm happy to see her cancel on that. But, you know, this is just one of the disasters, I guess you could say, in this 250 planning. Another interesting note about this is that this UFC match, I don't know if you heard about this, Rachel, but this UFC match that they're going to do on the South Lawn of the White House, they're really trying to get military members, active duty military, to come and be in the audience for this. But they have to pay their own way. They have to wear their dress uniforms the entire time. And they also have to meet certain physical characteristics. They have to actually be like so tall and like under a certain weight and stuff like that. They can't be fat, basically. Yeah, they can't be short and they can't be fat. It's crazy.
7: That's insane. I mean, it's just like, I don't know, man. Trump looks like a truck. Like, I mean, are you for real right now? Like, it just in terms of like, you can't, no fatties allowed. Like, are you serious? I just think that that's like the stupidest. There's so many elements that are stupid, but this is just so stupid to me. It's on every level. Like, I just can't believe that. It just reminds me of kind of what, I don't know, Pete Hegseth's comment about like the whole no fatties in the military thing with like the generals. Because they're retired and they're older. I don't even know where this is coming from. I'm going to move on, but I'm just like, this is just my immediate reaction.
6: Yeah, this isn't Tinder. But listen, this isn't Tinder.
7: Like, I don't even have words for that. I'm not going to lie. But I do think that one of the things I wanted to talk about here with the America 250 celebrations, I mean, there's a few things, you know. This whole process, the Freedom 250, it was created under this Salute to America 250 task force, which Trump established. He made an executive order after he took office to like make sure he could do this. So this is like clearly been on the agenda for some time. This is something that he has been very interested in. I saw different figures in terms of the amount of money being spent on this or being set aside. I think at one point they had requested like $150 million from Congress. I'm not currently certain of exactly how much is being spent or still being spent in regards to taxpayer dollars for this, because there's a sense things have moved in a direction where there's kind of this like weird private public element of this. And now Freedom 250 is a 501c3 nonprofit and it's not required to disclose its donors, but it has like private partners. I don't know if you saw some of these private partners, but they're ExxonMobil, Blockchain Association, Oracle, Northrop Grumman, John Deere, MasterCard. I mean, it's just kind of like, all right, like what even, it's like so America core on every level. It's like, okay, we're going to celebrate a completely fake reading of American history in its entirety that's sponsored and donated, sponsored by donations from like these mega corporations that have done horrific things to the people of the United States and the people of the world. But, you know, hey, here, you know, it's what it is. And I know that the Trump administration has been attacking 501c3s and like, you know, groups that are like environmental groups claiming that they're terrorist organizations and shouldn't have the right to be 501c3 nonprofits. So I kind of find it fascinating and interesting, the kind of politicization of that as a kind of concept, and the fact that America 250 is in and of itself a nonprofit. What are they going to do with that? And it just seems to me like an opportunity to use it as a shell for other taxpayer dollars. Who knows how they're going to utilize all of this? But nonetheless, Chris, I think to me, the big thing here is really trying to understand that there is, you know, a whole narrative that's being created, which is completely a very disturbing thing. I mean, I do want to also say this before I move into that point, that there is what I was talking about is America 250 and there's a Freedom 250, and they're two different things. The America 250 piece was part of, I think this was part of a bipartisan effort from Congress. Freedom 250 is from Trump. So they are two separate things. And yet they're intermingling in a very interesting way, in terms of just the timing of when things are happening. Freedom 250 is doing the UFC fight on the White House lawn. And Freedom 250 is the one that had all of those donors that I mentioned. America 250 is a nonprofit. It is separate. And they also have their own whole shtick they're going to do. But nonetheless, I think to my point of what I wanted to get to is that both of these entities and this overall celebration of America is such a lie, and it's such a farce. And I don't really know how it's even going to go over, not to mention this concert aspect of what Trump is trying to do. Like, you know, who cares about a lot of these? I appreciate that you're a fan of one of the artists, but who cares about these artists from the early 2000s? I'm sorry. Like, when was the last time Flo Rida was relevant, like, to anybody at all? Like, I'm sorry. Like, I just don't even understand. Of all the talent you could pull, why and how did you pull this talent? And apparently, in like a non-related but interesting weird side note, that the agent of all of these artists' name is Jeff Epstein. It's not Jeffrey Epstein, not the same person, no relation, but just like one of those things that makes you feel like, are we on, what timeline are we even on with this? So, you know, they didn't tell them what actually they were going to be doing, which is why so many of them pulled out. But nonetheless, I think it's just, to me, like, so many questions. Why were these the artists that were chosen to represent America at 250? Like, just, I think it just shows to me a profound and deep disconnect, which we've been seeing from the Trump administration with the people of the United States. I mean, we're talking a few weeks ago, Trump was literally asked whether or not he cared about the financial consequences for regular people due to the Iran war. And he said something like, I'm paraphrasing, but he's basically like, no, I don't think about that at all. This is not a concern of mine. And I can't help but feel like all of this pomp and circumstance, this parading, this complete nonsense that's being put on is just part of that. It feels like an extension of the Met Gala of this year, where, like, you know, the Met Gala previously had been kind of a little bit untouched, sans AOC's whole, you know, dress that she had worn to the Met Gala in years prior. But, you know, it's become this like kind of moment where the rich, the wealthy are like on a different plane of existence entirely, eating their cake while the rest of people in the U.S. are really struggling. I mean, I don't know if you know this, but July 1st actually is the deadline for a lot of people to be forced off their student loans, the SAVE plan under Biden. People are going to be forced into these really high repayment plans. I was looking at it myself today just as a person, and I was like, oh, I don't even know if I'm going to afford this. It's like a crazy monthly fees now. People are going to be forced into paying in a completely different arrangement while cutting all of the different kind of, you know, opportunities for higher education. They're cutting significantly the amount of grants people can get, or federal loans people can get rather than grants. They're cutting that significantly, adding lifetime caps for people pursuing graduate degrees or students. So overall, it just feels to me like that's the reality in July of like where working class people are going to be. And it's only a subsection of working class people who went to school, but people are unable to pay the bills. People are unable to live. They're unable to on any level be able to function in society. I mean, I've heard many reports and personally feel that there is a feeling in the air of 2008, so to speak, the moments before the recession when you can really start to see people's spending habits changing, people's like habits as like overall changing, because nobody can afford to even drive at this point because the cost of gas. So people are just choosing to stay home, completely limiting what they're doing. Anytime you leave the house, you spend money. So that's the average American's life when we think about July 4th. So when we think about the kind of contrast that you're speaking about for the 250, there are like 15 levels of contrast. There's the historical contrast of what the real history of the United States is and what's being celebrated in the complete lie. I mean, the complete fabrication. And then there's also just the other reality of the America at 250. There are two Americas in this country. It is very clear. There's the billionaires and the 1%, and there is everybody else and all of what that history entails. So it just feels like an extremely tone-deaf moment for me. And I don't really know if a lot of people are going to be up and willing to celebrate. I mean, I saw even several of these areas where data centers are being put into place, which is a whole nother conversation we can get into. But the data center struggle is still continuing to grow tremendously. I've seen several interviews of people who are in historically deep red areas saying, we're going to vote Democrat. We don't even care. Like, we don't even care. If Democrats are against data centers, which they're not, by the way, that's a important caveat. It doesn't matter if they vote Democrat. I don't think it's going to do a whole lot necessarily. Maybe for specific candidates in specific areas who would be openly against data centers. But nonetheless, I don't think that that's going to be the case writ large. But it's very clear that even the types of people that perhaps this celebration is for are not feeling very much so in a celebratory mood about the state of America. I know I'm certainly not.
6: I'm certainly not either. And we're also talking, you know, just days after the new SNAP requirements or food stamp requirements have gone into effect. This is from the so-called Big Beautiful Bill that, you know, I don't think it's beautiful for 3.5 million people to lose access to food stamps. I think that's horrendous. I think that's ugly that any dollar being spent on any of these 250 celebrations should actually just go back into the SNAP programs. You know, these requirements include raising the age threshold from 54 to 64, reducing a dependent child age from 18 to under 14, which basically is just promoting child labor. Like, your kid has to go work now. More likely, by the way, you are more likely to drop out of high school if you have to work to support your family during high school. The statistics show that if you're in that situation, you are more likely to drop out of high school. Anyway, the work requirement of 20 hours a week or 80 hours a month, I mean, these are ridiculous things. People are going to go hungry while there is a UFC match happening on the South Lawn of the White House. I mean, that is the American story, though, isn't it? That actually is the American story.
7: That's like perfectly captures America in the worst way.
6: Maybe Trump's doing something, you know, something accurate here in terms of that. But I will say, though, I do believe that Trump is also doing this. Obviously, he's doing it for a reason, right? So if we look at the America 250, this so-called bipartisan thing, I mean, some of the people involved, you have actually super interesting to note, Kellyanne Conway. Is one of the commissioners of the America 250, along with Senator Lisa Murkowski, Representative Maria Salazar, Bonnie Weinstein Coleman, Joe Crowley, who's a former rep from New York, and a number of others, Jack Schlossberg. There's, you know, a number of, you know, faces here that I think would be, you know, interesting for people to know about. But really what they're trying to do here is they're trying. Oh, by the way, Anthony Kennedy and Pete Hegseth, both ex officio members, along with Linda McMahon and Marco Rubio. This is the America 250, not the Trump Freedom 250. They're really trying to say that, you know, despite party differences and despite the vitriol during elections, you know, they're trying to put out this idea that we're all Americans and we're all in this together and we have this big thing to celebrate coming up in a month. And I think that's absolutely nonsense. But this is the clean one that's trying to just smooth over all political differences, smooth over the fact that 3.5 million people at least are losing their food stamp access as this is being discussed, that, you know, millions of people still cannot afford a housing. They can't afford to go to school. They can't afford, as you said, gas, food, all of the basic things that we need, that they're being poisoned by environmental polluters, that they're being poisoned by data centers, that You know, all of these things are happening. Well, America 250 exists to smooth all that over and put forward a united face. Freedom 250, on the other hand, exists to put forward the Trump program. And I think that's why he's doing this UFC match. You know, UFC is run by this guy, Dana White, who is openly right wing, like supports Trump and very openly right wing. He spoke at the 2020 RNC in favor of Trump. He's very politically tied to the Republican Party, and in particular, the Trump wing of the Republican Party. I believe he's been on Joe Rogan as well, but I haven't been able to confirm that. In any case, you know, who is the UFC audience? The UFC audience in the United States is men, 90% men, between 25 and 50 and 35 years old, basically Gen Z. The older part of Gen Z, that's who they're trying to win over here. They're trying to win over the element of Gen Z that is actually suffering significantly. This age group that can't afford, you know, if they did go to college, they can't afford an apartment. They're moving back in with their family. They can't find a job because AI is replacing the entry level jobs. That's who they're trying to attract into this worldview. With this right wing or alt right, if you want to say, worldview, because this guy also has ties to Ben Shapiro, but that's who they're trying to, you know, what they're trying to do with this UFC thing, similar to the NASCAR, but that's for a bit of an older age. It's not a NASCAR race, but this race they're doing in DC in August, that's for kind of the older age. So they're trying to say, hey, you like UFC, you like car racing, you like whatever it is, look, Trump is bringing that to you. Trump is giving you tickets to these events. Trump is putting this on. Look how great Trump is. Don't worry about the fact that it costs you $5 a gallon in gas to get to this event. Don't worry about the fact that, you know, your kids can't go to a school that is taken care of because Linda McMahon doesn't care about schools, even though, you know, she's in charge of them. That's what they're trying to do here. That's what I'm seeing here. So, you know, we are seeing, though, it is, again, this rift in the ruling class, where some elements of it still think they can smooth over the differences because they've seen what has been happening. They've seen the resistance against ICE, you know, in Chicago, in Minneapolis, in LA, in Ventura County, in New York, all across the country. They've seen the resistance against data centers, people organizing against data centers and, you know, being radicalized because when they organize against data centers, they're ignored. We've talked about these places that just like people overwhelmingly disapprove of data centers and they get voted in anyway, like the data centers get approved anyway. They're trying to say that, you know, they're trying to say, like, we see exactly what is happening. We see that we're basically past the point of no return, where this country cannot just be made whole again, but we're still trying to smooth this over. We're still trying to say, remember, we're all one. I don't think that's going to work. I also don't think what Trump is doing is actually going to work either, outside of a small critical section of his base that probably still believes in him anyway. I don't think many people who are becoming disillusioned with Trump are going to be won over because of a UFC match, a couple concerts, and a stock car race.
7: It's like the most insulting version of bread and circuses on some level. Like, I think it's just so ridiculous that the Trump administration thinks they can throw this like baseline entertainment at people and think that that's enough while they're simultaneously destroying in a personal and people's lives in very personal, very, very tangible ways. I wanted to say this. I mean, a few things. One is that like I agree with you. And I think the America 250 kind of contrast is interesting. I know America 250 has been around. Came to be under a 2016 law. It was the commission that oversees the nonprofit was required to submit like this annual report to Congress, all of its activities, funding, spending, everything. And all of that actually revealed that they included major American corporations. So America 250 is also not without its corporate sponsors, Amazon, Boeing, General Mills, FedEx, Northrop Grumman, and Palantir. So, you know, it's not that, to me, it's like there's differences, but are there really? It's the same way that capitalism really tries to paint a broad brush in terms of like trying to, you know, it tries to maybe not broad brush, but tries to put two things in two very clearly different camps when a lot of it's the same. I mean, there's some of these groups are overlapping in terms of how they're funding these things. So if the America 250 party wants to come forward and try to have a certain type of legitimacy and wholesomeness about the United States, which I anticipate that the liberal media will probably do. There's probably going to be a lot of coverage on the America 250, not the Freedom 250, not Trump's, the America 250, and that there's going to be this kind of coverage of it where it's, we have this nostalgia for when Obama was president and there was, America was good and we celebrate Martin Luther King and we celebrate all the things that like we wish we could go back to, and you know, the real story of America, which is also still not the real story of America. But I think that that to me is very much so where the liberal media is going to go. But I kind of feel like the sponsors speak for themselves in a way. Like you see what this is. You see very clearly what both of these things are. And the reason why they're doing it, it's just an opportunity for them to make these media moments to try to capture the narrative of what the United States is. And neither of these things will do so. I mean, Freedom 250, I did mention, yep, it was $150 million that were earmarked. This was earmarked through the Big Beautiful Bill, and the Interior Department is responsible for distributing out these funds to figure this out. So it's kind of interesting because, you know, there also might be some really questionable legal elements of this, of like commingling tax dollars with federal, like with, you know, like federal taxpayer dollars plus the Interior Department of Interior's money that I just mentioned, privately raised funds and money like raised even from other countries. We don't know. Like, we have no idea where these things are coming from. So there's a lot of like legal implication, I think, that is, we'll have to see how that plays itself out. I know Democrats, that's a kind of major area of where the Democrats are questioning. There was a letter written to the Interior Secretary, Doug Burgum, written by Senator Adam Schiff, who's asking these questions. So that also might be a line of attack from the Democrats to kind of get into some of this. So anyways, I want to kind of pivot here and kind of go back to your point about Gen Z being a target audience. I don't know if you saw The Backrooms, kind of hard pivot, but it's like a, you know, it's a movie. It's gone pretty big.
8: I've heard about this. I have not seen it. I want to go see it. I've heard good things. I've heard mixed things, but I've heard mostly good things. So,
7: yeah, I mean, I'm not going to get too deep into it, but I would just say, I think on the face of it, you know, for people who don't know the history of what The Backrooms is, it's like this kind of like internet-based horror lore of like, and a place that you can't quite put your finger on. It's almost like AI generated in a way of like, these rooms look like they're the back rooms of a department store that never kind of stop. But I bring that up to say that like, I kind of thought it was interesting to see the kind of horror of Gen Z. Like, it's a Gen Z director, 20-year-old director, who's responsible for the film. And I'm not going to say it's like the best film I've ever seen, but I do think it uniquely reflects the anxieties of Gen Z and the fears of Gen Z and what it means to grow up in a generation of people who don't see a future, who don't see what a future could be. The Backrooms are like they kind of embody the fear and feeling of the fear of stagnation and suffocation of what I think much of the last decade has been defined by. I mean, for anybody who lived during COVID, it's very much so that feeling of an infinite end of God knows what. There's no future, there's no past, there's no forward, there's just right now, but we're stuck in it in like a horrific style way. And I tend to feel like that is where Gen Z is. So these kind of cheap tricks from Trump, I mean, even the Trump administration trying to win over Gen Z, I mean, part of the desperation of how that happened to begin with is because young people are looking out at the world and they're seeing the kind of failures of the last two decades, and they're looking around and they're looking at each other and trying to find reasons. And of course, you know, the right wing had a very sophisticated apparatus to kind of grab up a lot of these young men. That's the whole kind of red pilled in manosphere that's been built to kind of bring them and radicalize them into these, you know, misogynistic positions and in this political direction. But what's underneath all of that is the fundamental discontent with the capitalist reality we're living in, the reality that has denied all of these young people a future, while simultaneously hoping to undereducate them. I think that to the point we were talking about with the student loans and SNAP, overall, these attacks on the working class, they're about making sure that kids go hungry and making sure that kids really go uneducated. And that's the dream of the bourgeoisie. That's the dream of the ruling class right now, of the wealthy. That's what they want to see happen for the next generation of young people. And this is why, you know, as we had in another podcast and another show where we talked a lot about the historical role of socialism and people fighting for socialist ideas to really plant the flag and be clear about what's necessary, what's needed, and what's possible, because there's no reason in the richest country in the history of humanity that we should have kids going hungry at all. So I just think all of that contrast, I feel that this celebration of America, this whole 250 thing feels to me just like the deepest and most profound and visual and visceral way to embody the contradiction of capitalism, the failures of capitalism, and the very clear working class reality versus the narrative of the wealthy or the history of race and racism and the fact that they're trying to return back to Jim Crow. Like, we're returning back to Jim Crow actively in an era where I guess we're going to celebrate the overthrow, like the ending of Jim Crow, because isn't that like the whole point of part of a whole chapter of American history that we were all taught to celebrate, the civil rights movement? It's been rolled back. I mean, that's the agenda of Trump today. Not to mention that D.C. is being occupied. I don't know if people really know the extent of what's happening, but there are thousands of National Guard still in the streets of D.C. They're actually deploying, I think it was 1,500 or 3,000 more troops to D.C., you know, as part of this America 250 push. But why they're doing it is because of these teen takeovers, which there's a whole nother conversation. But I think the teen takeovers are mostly just young people trying to forcibly exist in public space. Like, I don't really know what else to describe that. You know, so you're angry that teenagers have nothing to do and they have no money to spend. So let's just over police them even more. So it just feels like what a dystopian reality when you're going to have all this National Guard presence. You're going to have all this fake history. The fake pomp and circumstance, while people in the U.S. are starving, people in the U.S. are being subjected to just a terrific level of oppression, while we still have things like Delaney Hall, which has been a struggle at out in Newark, where we still have things like this going on. There are people on hunger strike because the conditions are so horrific, just so horrific inside these you know, detention centers, which are also operating outside of the law with who they're bringing in here. I mean, it's just, you can't encapsulate it any other way, Chris. It's just the perfect way to bring it all together and see the truth of America. And the World Cup is coming soon, too. So I think the world will also see the kind of truth of America as we move into this next season. You're listening to Covert Action Bulletin, the official radio show and podcast of Covert Action Magazine, where we've been exposing the covert action of the U.S. government and flew across worldwide since 1978. Don't go anywhere. We're going to be right back with more of our show.

0: Welcome back. You're listening to Covert Action Bulletin. Covert Action has been exposing the covert action of the U.S. government and plutocrats worldwide since 1978. We're back with more of our show. Yeah, I mean, Rachel, so many things that I want to talk about from there. I mean, just to go back to the whole, you know, 250 thing, you know, they're not going to be talking about on any of these, of course, certainly not the Trump one, but also not the America 250 stuff that is happening across the country. They're not talking about slavery. They're not talking about the genocide of indigenous people. And if we want to understand the United States, we have to start there. You have to understand what made the United States come to be. It is a country based on racism, based on genocide, based on the destruction of indigenous peoples, based on the subjugation of black people. And that is the only reason that the United States is the wealthiest country in the world. And arguably, possibly, I don't know if I still believe this, the most powerful country in the world. I mean, I think it may be, but it is quickly slipping as we see the rise of a number of other countries, you know, since the fall of the Soviet Union and then the rise of, you know, other independent, I don't want to call them poles yet, but in any case, you know, so I haven't seen the film. I'm very curious to see it, this Backrooms film, because it does come from this idea of this liminal space that you're stuck in between somewhere. And that is what so many people, I think, from our generation, but also the next generation are dealing with, right? Our generation, we came of age, we had like 9/11 into a financial crisis and a war within like 7 years. Like, we had a recession, we had 9/11, we had a financial, we had the wars. I mean, it was unbelievable. Gen Z had, you know, the first Trump administration, COVID, the second Trump administration, back to back, you know, the Iran war, the gas crisis that we're still continuing into, all of these things, you know, the shutdowns that really stunted in many ways their social development. So it makes perfect sense that teens, especially teens today, are going to say, yeah, you know what? We have nowhere to go. We have no third space. We're going to go gather. This country doesn't care about us. This system doesn't care about us. So why would we care? We need something to do. We're going to go do a takeover. We're going to go whatever it is we do. I think it makes perfect sense. I'm not saying like some of the things that happen are good, but I'm thinking it makes perfect sense if you think about it, why these events happen. And it's time if we really want to have a critical analysis of the founding of the United States to actually take that into consideration where we're at right now, too, and how the founding of the United States and the way that the United States has, from the day it was founded, put profit and oppression over the rights of all people. It makes perfect sense, again, to see where we're at now. So I appreciate, you know, talking about that and actually bringing those two conversations into this. But we can talk about another piece of interesting news. We knew that Tulsi Gabbard was on the outs with Donald Trump. We knew that. She was not really, and I think we talked about this a couple months ago when the war in Iran started, how she hadn't really been involved at all in some of the conversations about Iran, at least not publicly. Well, she's resigning. She's saying that her husband is ill and she needs to take care of him, you know, leaving for family reasons. We found that out towards the end of May. We're finding out this afternoon, we're recording on June 2nd, that Bill Pulte is going to be the acting director of national intelligence as of the end of June when Tulsi Gabbard steps down. Well, Bill Pulte is not somebody who has any experience in the CIA or the NSA, or the Director of National Intelligence at all. In fact, he is currently the director of the Federal Housing Finance Agency, and he's also the chairman of Fannie Mae and Freddie Mac, so these, you know, federal student loan agencies. He studied journalism at Northwest University, and he comes from a background in private equity. Basically, he comes from a background in finance. This is, I don't even know what to say about why this guy is, Bill Pulte is being installed, nominated, being named as acting director of national intelligence. Is it a birthday present? His birthday was on May 28th. Was it a birthday? I don't know. But really, I mean, it, like, there are, if Trump wanted a sycophant in this position, there are a number of others from the intelligence community, both active and retired, that he could have pulled from, who actually, you know, would know the difference between the National Reconnaissance Office and, you know, and the FBI. No idea what's going on with this guy. No idea. But it's interesting that this announcement comes along with a Reuters article this afternoon. It's called Top U.S. Spy Agencies Feud Over TERF Mission. This is the story that they have been telling for decades. If anyone here read the 9/11 report, you'll see like there was a bunch in the 9/11 report about, oh, the FBI and the CIA and local police and state police, they couldn't get it together. But even, you know, within the federal government, you know, that they weren't sharing. And there were changes made to intelligence processes and intelligence agencies after 9/11, and especially after the 9/11 attack, you know, after the 9/11 commission report came out, you know, to supposedly change that. So it's interesting to me to see Reuters, which, you know, is not a not a neutral news outlet, framing this move to put this guy in this, you know, in this story about the spy agencies, you know, basically not getting along and not playing nicely with each other. The focus is on the CIA and the ODNI, the Office of the Director of National Intelligence, which is what this guy, Bill Pulte, will be overseeing. And the ODNI actually oversees the entirety of the U.S. intelligence community. That's the, you know, all of the agencies, you know, in there. So really just massive incompetence. But I'm not upset about that.
1: Yeah, not upset about that either. I'm not going to lie to you. You know, it's kind of like, if they shoot themselves in the foot, who am I to sit here and really care, to be honest with you? I mean, like, at the end of the day, like, I think the Democratic Party's whole line on this has been like, oh, how could we potentially not pick somebody who's a respected, you know, the potential of, you know, what could go wrong here, all these things. They're just kind of like going on and on about the kind of like fear of what happens because we have somebody incompetent. And to me, it's like, well, if you think about how the whole Director of National Intelligence came to be, and you think about kind of the era that it sprung out of, when we're thinking about, like, you know, the 2004 Intelligence Reform and Terrorism Prevention Act, which was, you know, like also criticized at the time, criticized now, the kind of development of all of these kind of budgets that are basically, what do? They spy on people in the U.S. I mean, that's what they did. That's what we know they've done, that we know that these entities, this is what they're for. And so to me, I'm kind of like, yeah, you know what? Like it kind of needs to call into question whether or not only should this position exist, but should all of the consequences of this act, all of the different elements of this act that were put into place, should they still even be in place today? And my answer is absolutely no. Like, there is no reason to have this position. There is no reason to have any of these roles or to have any of these departments. 9/11, as we have talked about many times on this show, and many talk about the kind of reaction to 9/11, it has been utilized as an opportunity from the ruling class to take away all of our civil liberties and to really do everything they can to build this kind of massive surveillance state. All of the kind of many of the situations we find ourselves in today are a direct result of this era. And I think that, to me, if the pushback is based on, well, you know, he's not the right fit because he's not qualified, then we're missing kind of the goalpost here, which is that, you know, we shouldn't even have these roles to begin with. And in fact, it makes you ask all of these questions too about, like, what exactly do all of these bodies do? Like, what is the purpose of all of this? And they're all fighting each other now, which, for, you know, for anyone who's out there who's been targeted by any of these bodies, I mean, that's not too bad, you know? Like, it's not a bad situation to find yourself in, that they're all tied up with each other. But I think it is certainly one of those moments to kind of reflect in a bigger way. I mean, I do think, to me, you know, it really does show, like, that the Trump administration, I think they're grasping at straws here. They're making a lot of interesting pivots as well. I don't know if you've noticed this, but I think the Trump administration, which, you know, Gabbard's an interesting person within the Trump administration to begin with, just politically, like how she ended up there. I know many on the left were kind of a fan of hers at one point because of her kind of so-called anti-war stance, which then it became very clear when she joined the Trump administration has shifted in many ways in terms of what she really meant and what she really said there. But I will say that I think it kind of shows to me that the Trump administration is in an election year trying to kind of shift gears and figure out where they want to go and assert perhaps a new public-facing focus and program. I think they've really downplayed ICE despite everything still continuing. I think the Trump administration is really moving away from ICE as a major kind of point. They're trying to move into what they think will bring their base around them, but I don't know if they will. And perhaps trying to alienate some of these kinds of politics, some of these anti-war politics. It's very possible. You know, do I think that that's what happened with Gabbard? Not necessarily. But I do think that there is there's certainly within the right this kind of infighting amongst these kind of different political tendencies and perspectives. And I think the Trump administration in an election year is going to want to consolidate. They're going to want to consolidate to take on, one particular political role. So, you know, what or more of a unified political line in messaging, because I don't know how I don't even know if what remains for them, to be honest with you. I think there's just, you know, Trump is losing his own base. He's losing the average Republican voter who's not going to want to vote for Trump. It's just we're in a really, really bad situation here on so many levels. And it's just so clear that the Trump administration is what got us here. And I think that there are just so many people in this country who are looking out and seeing that reality for exactly what it is. But I wanted to also throw in a side note of something that I just kind of was thinking about with the fact the Fannie Mae and Freddie Mac situation. Just a reminder, too, that was a nearly $200 billion bailout. It was insane. One of the most expensive taxpayer-funded bailouts in the U.S. And I think that there's a lot of things we can talk about in the last 10 years that have kind of got us to where we are, and maybe not 10 years. Let me extend that back, because this was like this bailout happened like, what, 2008? I think it was 2008 that this bailout took place. But the fact that so much of what we can kind of draw of where we've been in domestic politics in the U.S., you can draw it all back to the fact that Obama bailed out the banks. Obama bailed out these companies. They bailed out the student loan borrower, like the student loan financiers. All of these things happened all at the same time. And to me, it just says that we found ourselves in a situation where the both wings of the ruling class chose to go openly with their agenda. And I think, you know, the foundation of everything post 9/11, all the things we're talking about, I think they all lead us to this moment where we have such a disgruntled young group of people who are susceptible to the UFC fight. You know, I can't help but feel that they all connect back, Chris.
0: They absolutely all connect back. I you know, so many actually places I want to go from here, but, you know, where are the Democrats doing? What are the Democrats doing right now? Well, Kirsten Gillibrand has posted on Twitter to Ted Cruz, two senators here. You're on. If the Spurs somehow win the series, we'll treat you and your staff to the world famous Joe's Pizza and Brooklyn Lager. Go New York, go. In response to Ted Cruz saying, care to make a wager? If the Knicks win, not going to happen. The series, then you and your team get Texas barbecue, Schinobach beer, and Bluebell ice cream. This is what the senators are doing right now. This is what the U.S. government is doing. This is what the Democrats who claim and will be telling people, especially over the next few months as we get to the midterm elections, that they're fighting against the Trump agenda. They're fighting against the right wing. They're offering to buy pizza and beer for Ted Cruz. This is what they're doing. So I just want to keep this in mind. The, you know, what else are they doing? The governor of New Jersey is sending in police to continue to beat people outside of Delaney Hall, which you mentioned, outside Newark, where, you know, I don't know if we have enough time to talk about that story either, but there's so much to talk about there with what's been going on there. It's a developing situation still in Newark, and it seems like there have been some victories that have happened, but only victories that have happened because of the constant mobilization of the people, not just over the last few days, but over the weeks. But I also wanted to bring this up, Rachel. I don't know if you saw this. The Trump administration put up yet another new website, aliens.gov.
1: Oh, I saw that.
0: And this is why I don't know that they're backing down.
1: They walk among us.
0: For 60 years, the U.S. government has kept a closely guarded secret. Aliens have been walking among us,
1: Man.
0: Living in our neighborhoods, interacting with us in our daily lives. And I don't have to tell everyone, you know exactly what this is about. This isn't about the UFOs. The UFOs.gov was a completely different site. That was a different site. This is aliens.gov. This is just a racist site that tells people to call ICE if they know. Literally, there's a button, a big red button on the bottom. This is report suspicious aliens, and it links you to the ICE tip line form. That's what this is about. I don't know if they're giving up on ICE. I think maybe they're cooling down a little bit because of everything that they have seen, but I think they're taking a different tact. I think they're more relying on people to basically turn their neighbors in, people to turn in, and we've seen a bunch of videos like this on social media, people turning in day laborers who are maybe working on their lawn or, you know, doing construction for them. We've seen a number of videos recently online about, you know, people doing that, basically hiring a crew of guys that they believe to be undocumented and then just calling ICE on them rather than paying them. I think they're taking a different tact on this. I think they're doing, and what we're seeing here in New Haven is they're doing more small scale, so to say, abductions, more, you know, not targeting full neighborhoods, but targeting, you know, targeting just like one person at a time, but doing more of that. We're seeing that, like, more individualized raids rather than mass raids. And I think they're doing that because they know that there has been mass resistance to ICE. So curious to see what happens with that. But I think that also, you know, the fact that they put this out and they continue to push this propaganda about so-called aliens, I mean, it's just a racist idea that they put this out in conjunction with this idea of, you know, the way they're framing the language around Freedom 250 really makes me think that they actually could be gearing up for another big push around the anniversary. So, you know, I think very, you know, very interesting to see what'll happen there.
1: I was going to say, I mean, I think, you know, definitely look at the website, but the way that it's built, it also says like declassified, like this can't be a serious .gov website, but yet it is. Like there's like a background of falling stars. Like they know exactly what they're doing. They know exactly their target audience. And it's like center aligned text, which just looks like a crappy early 2000s blog. Like that's the whole point of it. But one thing I do want to kind of highlight about this, not just the kind of racist language, the racist imagery, the kind of like scary movie style, almost like they're trying to scare you. Like it's just so obvious, the kind of propaganda. But they did add this map, which is what's really concerning to me, which is a map with a heat map where about how many arrests have happened. And you can look up where your area is and like who date of arrests and who was charged. But it's very confusing because, you know, I'm looking at mine in my area right now and it says total arrests are 48. But then it lists a ton of different criminal charges, which potentially could be one person. You don't actually know. It's very unclear how they're putting this information together. And then they have a long list of countries of origin. So like they're like China, Colombia, Chile, Dominican Republic, gang affiliation, a little check mark. So it's just like really like, it's so unserious in terms of data collection. It's like terrifying. I mean, it's obviously propaganda, but I think it's just really important that this kind of narrative, which began, it began well before 2009, of course, but I think 2009 and the kind of Minutemen and the kind of explosion of this anti-immigrant, like normalizing and mainstreaming this extremist anti-immigrant rhetoric, it started, that's where it started. And this is where it's come. I mean, the language, illegal alien, the kind of way that people have been dehumanizing and talking about people has led us to this point, to Delaney Hall and to everything else that we've seen, the Alligator Alcatraz situation, which, you know, while Alligator Alcatraz being closed, it still doesn't, it still opens up so many questions about people that have gone missing mm-hmm. that are, we have no idea where they are. Like all of this kind of moment that we're in is because of this kind of racist, horrific rhetoric and misleading information. And I think we just need to be very vigilant and take a look at this. You can't make up that they've done this, that they've built this, but it's also just one of those things that I think we just need to be very, very serious about how this kind of racism is profoundly dangerous. And we've seen the impacts.
0: And again, this is the story of the United States. This is America 250. This is where America is at America 250. There's no denying that, whether, you know, politicians, you know, like it or not. This is what they are. This is what they stand for when they say that they represent and support this system. You know, looking at New Haven. Yeah. Like, OK, 29 total arrests in over a year, by the way. Like New Haven has a big immigrant population. They're bragging about 29 arrests. I don't know, kind of wild. A lot of them have been more recent, though. I do know that just from being here. But like they're talking about like, okay, traffic offenses, public peace, which could have been like some dude like yelling on the sidewalk or something. Public peace, that could be really anything.
1: Or could just be a racist charge because you exist in space.
0: Also very
1: God
0: true.
1: Knows.
0: But they list, as you said, the countries of origin,

0: ridiculous. So, you know, there was so much more we could have gotten into today, but I wanted to make sure we talked about this aliens.gov website, just to really point out how absolutely racist it is. I want to just give a shout out to another WBAI host. At one point, we wanted during the show, Rachel, to talk about the Israel Day parade in New York City and the cast of war criminals who marched in that Israel Day parade. We're not going to have time to do that. We are pretty much out of time here. So I want to give a quick shout out to another WBAI host, Raphael. I'm sorry, Raphael, if I'm going to mispronounce your last name, Shimunov, who hosts Beyond the Pale, which you can hear on WBAI. I believe it is 9 a.m. on Fridays. Yeah, 9 a.m. on Fridays. So I was really going to be going off an X thread that Raphael posted going through all of these war criminals who marched in the Israel Day parade. But y'all can go to X or listen to that show to, I'm sure, get the rundown. I assume that Raphael will be doing a rundown on the show this week. In any case, Rachel, we are going to have to leave it right there. 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

0: This is J.R. Logan of San Cristobal, and you are listening to Cultural Energy, Independent Radio, KCEI 90.1 FM, Red River and Taos, a listener-supported, non-commercial educational radio station creating media voices for youth, arts, and activism in northern New Mexico and southern Colorado.
1: I'm Dr. Anthony Lizowitz, and this is Climate Connections. Power outages can be especially dangerous for people with disabilities. They may need to refrigerate medicine, power medical equipment or mobility devices, or charge a phone so they can call a caregiver or doctor.
2: We say access to power is access to life.
1: Yet Aaron Taylor of the nonprofit Upstream Access says the overwhelming majority of people with disabilities that her group surveyed said they did not have backup power they could use in an emergency.
2: Most people are on a very limited income, and so being able to afford the power devices, knowing which ones to buy.
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1: So they're prepared when extreme weather hits and the grid goes down. 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

0: backroom bargaining, racketeering, and rebellion in New York City's labor unions. 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In today's labor history, on this date in 1947, the House of Representatives approved the Taft-Hartley Act, allowing the President of the United States to intervene in labor disputes. President Truman vetoed the law, but was overridden by Congress. 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The online labor landmarks map is available at laborheritage.org. Today's labor quote is by John L. Lewis, who said, "The Taft-Hartley statute is the first ugly, savage thrust of fascism in America. It came into being through an alliance between industrialists and the Republican majority in Congress, aided and abetted by those Democratic legislators who still believe in the institution of human slavery." This has been Chris Garlock for the Labor Radio Podcast Network.
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4: A wave is building. The kind of wave that comes once a generation.
3: I'm Paul Fisher.
4: When people have been pushed too far and they decide all at once

0: grind.
1: All together. That enough is enough.
2: Let's review.
3: Here comes.
2: President Trump's multi-pronged push for attention, retaliation, and unchallenged authority is getting pushback from the courts. Two federal court decisions on Trump's $2 billion payout plan for allies.
4: Rock a stone.
2: Or $1.776 billion, to be more exact. One judge ordered a halt to it. A second judge ordered an investigation.
3: My poor heart.

0: into whether Trump and DOJ tried to mislead the court in its filings, namely filing a $10 billion lawsuit against the IRS, withdrawing it, and then announcing a settlement that created the payout fund for his allies, and also stipulated Trump and his family can't be sued by the IRS for back taxes.
1: It's monumental, and
2: here it comes.
1: The constitutional philosophy that's been advanced by tens of millions of Americans across the country of no kings, I think, is also being taken up by the federal judiciary.
3: Rock a stone.
1: These people are saying no kings. We're actually going to enforce the law as it is. So it's a remarkable day for the rule of law in America as the judges peel back the various layers of the onion and reveal nothing but a fraud at the heart of it. And that fraud is obviously propounded by Donald Trump, but Attorney General Todd Blanche is right in the thick of it. I mean, they filed a motion to dismiss on July 23rd of 2025 in a case not only exactly on point legally, but on exactly the same point factually. It related to the same leak that Trump was concerned about. This is the one that sent Charles Littlejohn to jail for leaking information about Trump's taxes. And the DOJ, under Todd Blanche and under Pam Bondi, sent in a motion to dismiss, which succeeded.

0: saying that you can't recover against the government for the misdeeds of a private government contractor. They knew it. They won on that point, and then they turned around in this case, and they agreed with Donald Trump that he should get $10 billion.
1: Yes, right. Flying high and coming down slow.
0: Yeah, so now they're all going back and saying it was a fraud on the court from the beginning. There was collusion between the two sides. They weren't owed $1, much less $10 billion. So the settlement, the so-called settlement, was completely fraudulent. It was an attempt to set up this $1.776 billion political slush fund for their friends. And then
2: here it comes.
0: Also an attempt to wipe the slate clean for any tax fraud, tax crimes, or other federal crimes or federal civil violations that were undertaken by Trump, his family, or his businesses.
2: Rock a stone.
0: Which, of course, had nothing to do with the original matter of the leak in the first place. So they tried to sneak into this whole thing. This wipeout of liability, a super pardon by the Attorney General. For the president, his family, and his businesses. And now suddenly it's clear the emperor's got no clothes. This was a fraud on the court that they're trying to turn into a fraud against the country.
3: And another judge ordered Trump's name taken off the Kennedy Center.
4: Pretty girls in the foreground of my mind. I thought I'd done enough, but they keep moving the line.
3: Because Congress named it the Kennedy Center, and only Congress has the authority to change it.
5: And he seems to be saying, okay, I'm going to push it. It's Congress's problem now. What does that mean? Do you have any idea what this means for the Kennedy Center leadership right now? All the

0: Yeah, it's what Trump has done. We've seen it in New Jersey. This guy has wrecked businesses, wrecked casinos. This president's life is a testimony to failures, and now he took an institution that had lots of acts scheduled and the like.
1: My head is full of poison and my heart is full of doubt.
0: And when he slapped his name on it, it started having severe financial problems.
1: I tried hard to suck a load, and it feels like medication, and it's good for me, I'm sure, but it don't.
0: And then he says, okay, it is dwindling to a close.

somebody who is acting like an out-of-control child. And not somebody who has thoughtful, bipartisan ways, democratic ways of getting things done.

0: horse came back from its latest recess with a question that was left hanging when it left town for Memorial Day.
1: I'll really see you and figure what you're all about.
0: Once again, some Republicans were making noises about being concerned with Trump's war with Iran, his run-of-no-bid contracts, questionable investment tactics, and spending money to help his allies, and using DOJ to go after his political opponents, and so much more.
1: Sometimes impatient, but
0: so the question left hanging was, did Republicans use the recess to consolidate a plan to oppose Trump, or find more ways to give him what he wants?
1: Outside it's raining, precipitate.
0: With reports that Trump is backing off, at least for now, from his $2 billion payout plan for his allies, Democrats still intend to force a vote that will put Republicans on the record, a bill to prohibit such a payout plan.
2: It functionally wipes out the fund. It precludes the use of a fund initiated as a result of a lawsuit by the president or vice president. So while it talks in terms of the president or vice president, it essentially would abolish this fund. It is not personal to this president or vice president. It would prohibit any future president from doing the same thing.
1: What's behind that frowning little face? Sometimes you want to.
2: And for that reason, I would hope that we would have our colleagues join us in it, and we will certainly be making that effort.
1: Hope that you don't mind me saying I think that would be a waste.
3: So if you believe that a temporary two-week hold by this president means anything, I have a bridge I want to sell you.
1: Across the waves, so lonely in the zone.
3: And the tip of the iceberg of the corruption that's gone on this administration is this weaponization fund. But it is obvious that between his son's cryptocurrency scams, between him literally offering pay for play deals,
1: I see you waiting for things to change,
3: for the ballroom, that this president is marching us through unprecedented corruption and milking the cow that is the U.S. government every single day. This bill is one sentence. Like, literally, one sentence.
1: For Friday.
3: Again, it shouldn't be a political statement. Democrats and Republicans should understand that U.S. taxpayer dollars should not be paid to people who have been convicted of violent crimes.

0: In true Trump fashion, one step back, two steps forward, Trump sprung a surprise appointment to be his new acting director of national intelligence, Bill Pulte. A job that requires a significant background in intel. Pulte has none, unless you count that in his current housing job, which he'll keep as well as be acting DNI, Pulte's the one who pushed for mortgage violation charges against Trump opponents, everyone including Letitia James and Adam Schiff.
1: The president names someone who is responsible for housing, for mortgages, and puts them in charge of our national security. You might as well be putting a mortgage on our national security, because this guy is completely unqualified. It is a reckless appointment that is going to ultimately endanger the security of every single American family. This president just wants yes men. He wants people who are not going to be questioning his reckless decisions.
0: On Iran, Trump said he was bored with the Iran negotiations, didn't care if the peace talks stalled out. Said that just hours before Marco Rubio's testimony to Congress.
2: Just to get to where they were.
3: Mr. Rubio, you keep telling us how we're winning this war. The president keeps saying,
2: well, the war's over.
3: Completely annihilated. The war is not over. And yet the American people see how we're losing at the pump and with their costs, and yet this thing still hasn't been resolved. Every day he tweets out, oh, we've obliterated them, we've annihilated them, they're going to surrender. But yet we still find ourselves spending billions of dollars a week
4: on
3: war abroad.
4: You went on way over. And
3: it would be nice if we had hearings where people
4: Thank you, Senator Booker. Senator Scott.

0: This seems the right place to mention that after most performers pulled out of Trump's Freedom 250 event, saying they were misled that it was a non-political event.
1: Spring was never waiting for us, girl. It ran one step ahead.
0: Trump seemed to prove their point by announcing he would turn the concert into a MAGA rally, with him as the featured performance.

pair of pants. Trump's Interior Secretary, Burgum, didn't see a partisan political problem there. MacArthur's Park is melting in the dark. All the sweet

0: said that he is going to now have a Make America Great Again rally that he hosts. Is that going to be a standard political rally?
1: Well, I think President Trump is, it's important that, that whoever would be president of the country at the 200th.
2: The birds like tender babies in your hands, and the old man playing checkers by the trees.
1: The 150th.
2: MacArthur's Park is melting in the dark. All the sweet green ice flowing down. Someone left the cake out in the rain. I don't think that I can take it.
1: The 100th.
2: It took so long.

0: it is, but that's also something I think that is a something we all can certainly understand that she's become a part of.
1: I want to get to that, and I just have one more question on this, and I just want to kind of open the aperture a little bit here, because I think part of the reason why people are thinking that these events have become partisan is because there is also a nonpartisan America 250 that Congress created 10 years ago. But when President Trump came in, he created Freedom 250.

0: which is really what is governing a lot of these events, there's not a lot of transparency about where the funding is coming from.
1: Well, yes, Congress created a lot of things over the years, and they created this USA 250 those years ago, and there are USA 250s going on, but it's absolutely appropriate to celebrate freedom in this country.

And again, private sector donations coming in to support that. But these events, again, across the country celebrating America, and it's just, it's almost confusing to me why it's somehow that people want to turn this into outrage.

0: President Trump's obsession with putting his mark on everything now includes a new one. His latest stab at currency, by sticking his face on the currency. Not a commemorative coin this time, but to mark the country's 250th birthday, a $250 bill with Trump's picture on it. The Washington Post even shared a mock-up of
1: You're just a $3 bill.
0: What the Trump 250 might look like. Treasury Secretary Bessent held up a picture of it when he was asked about it the other day when he took to the White House press room podium.
2: All right, Dr. Bessent.
3: Yep.
1: Baby, you're just a $3. You're just a $3 bill.
3: How long until we see your signature next to President Trump's face on a $250 bill?
2: Well, as Treasury Secretary, I have two mandates for U.S. currency. At present, no living person can be on U.S. currency, and the currency must say, "In God we trust." So right now there is proposed legislation from the House in front of the Senate to change the first requirement so that a living person Donald J. Trump could be on the $250 bill. So it's all in the hands of the It's all in up on Capitol Hill. So at Treasury, we prepare things in advance. So we have prepared in advance that if the legislation is passed, but we will stick to the law.
4: Okay. Thank you, Mr. Secretary. I have two questions for you, but just to follow what you said about the...
2: Well, you didn't call me doctor, so I'm only going to get one.
4: I'll shoot for two. You said that it's up to Congress. The president's face is on a $250 bill, but it is actually the Washington Post that's reporting two political appointees from the Treasury Department who have asked agencies to be ready to do that. Do you think politically it's a good idea to put his face on a $250 bill when people are struggling to afford gas?
2: You know, I don't really understand this Washington Post article. But who hears from the Post? Yep. Terribly written, terribly edited. Because basically what it says is that Treasury is following the law and that we've created the bill and that it's up to Congress, but that we follow the bill and it's... I didn't really understand what the story was.
4: So, but anyway. Aren't involved in that, two of your political appointees?
2: Yeah, of course, but we prepare for everything if it gets passed. Just like we were ready 6 months in advance for the one big beautiful bill for tax guidance.

0: that, so we have to prepare in advance. You can't draw something up the day before.
1: Politically, do you think it's a good idea, though, when people are struggling to afford gas and groceries?
0: Look, I think it has, I that it's bifurcated. That, do you think we should have a 250th anniversary, the celebration?
1: Anyway, but putting the president's face on it, $30 bill.
0: But Caitlin, it's not happening anyway. It's happening because it's being funded by private citizens, by the federal government, by state governments, by municipal government to celebrate our country. And I don't think that there's anything untoward about having the president of the United States, that the person who was president of the United States, on the 250th anniversary bill.
2: Of course, the law says that nobody living can be on the money. You have to be dead. He said that they're going to try to get Congress to change the law. Have you heard anything about that? And what is your reaction to that possibility?
3: The big eye roll that you just saw is my reaction to that possibility. I mean, the ridiculousness of him wanting to put his face on a bill anyway, again, it's frankly, that's pure fascism. I mean, that's just, my face has to be everywhere. And second, it's illegal. Do I expect them to follow the law? No, I don't. They're supposedly asking us this session to change the Department of Defense to the Department of War. But again, they've already done that. So, no, I don't. I'm sure Trump will print up his $250 bill, just like he put his name on the money. Gosh, what else has he been doing? I lose track of it all. The Kennedy Center. All the stuff that is not legal. He just does it. So, no, I don't expect, I fully expect that they'll just go ahead and do it regardless of what Congress does.
4: Hello, I'm Dan Rather, and you're listening to What's the Frequency, Kenneth? With musical host Paul Fisher in New York City.
5: Pam Bondi finally responded to a subpoena, sort of.
6: You've always been a shadow waiting in my mind.
5: Weeks after the subpoena due date, the former attorney general answered questions about the Epstein files, but she wasn't under oath.
6: You want more.
5: And there was no video taken. Just a written transcript, and also what committee members said about her appearance.
7: Really quick, every single one of our questions got one of three responses. One, not to my recollection, or I don't know. Number two, talk with Todd Blanche. I don't know anything about it. And number three, I am not talking about Donald Trump. Those are the three answers we're getting to every single question that we ask. This actually really reminds me of our deposition with Alex Acosta. Where he obviously didn't know anything about anything going on in his own damn office. It's the same thing with Pam Bondi. Either she doesn't know, or Todd Blanche was running the entire operation.
6: Still I wouldn't pray.
7: So, okay, we're going to want to talk with Todd Blanche.
5: That was the Oversight Committee member Maxwell Frost with the short version. Representative Melanie Stansberry gave the long version.
8: Be clear today that one thing is clear, that this is absolutely a cover-up and a smokescreen to prevent Pam Bondi from having to testify under oath pursuant to a congressional subpoena. Now let me explain a few things about what we have seen in the room. First and foremost, if Pam Bondi was complying with a congressional deposition to testify under oath, Department of Justice attorneys would not be intervening and essentially trying to stop her from answering basic questions about her conversations with Donald Trump. With the administration. And trying to claim that she does not have to answer questions. In fact, as the ranking member said, she has been asked multiple times about the Trump administration, about her conversations with the president, about her conversations with other administration officials. And when asked specifically about a conversation with Donald Trump, one of the Department of Justice attorneys intervened and said that she did not have to answer the question because it was a voluntary interview. And said, in fact, quote, "We don't even have to assert privilege because of that," and said, quote, "We refuse to provide answers." That means that the United States Department of Justice is intervening on behalf of Pam Bondi to stop her from answering questions about what happened in the cover-up of this case and her conversations with Donald Trump, and is asserting that she does not have to answer questions because she is not required to, because she is not being deposed under oath.

0: It was a long wait for the California primaries. Polls closing there at 8 p.m. That's 11 p.m. here in the East.
1: Golden hills along the highway.
0: And on top of that, the California primaries aren't party primaries. So if no one gets 50%, the top two vote-getters face each other in a runoff.
1: California returned.
0: For a while, there was speculation that the two frontrunners in the governor's race could both be Republicans.
1: Little sister in the shallow.
0: The governor's race shifted after Eric Swalwell was forced to drop out in a sex scandal,

0: Former California AG and Biden Health Secretary Javier Becerra rose to the top tier.
1: Too many families today don't believe that the California exists today for them.
2: All these faces, names escape me. I can't place it, but I've known.
1: That's why I've been fighting all my public life to make sure that people get to experience what a construction worker and a clerical worker without a college degree had a chance to do.
2: California, California, I am home.
1: That's why I fought to protect the Affordable Care Act when Donald Trump tried to eliminate it the first time he was president.
2: California, I am home.
1: And I took him all the way to the Supreme Court and we beat him. That's why I had to go at him toe-to-toe over and over more than 120 times when I was Attorney General. And we beat him, whether it was saving the DACA program or whether it was making sure that we protected our families against ICE. We fought and we won.
2: Winding river, headlights blinding.
1: We're going to do the same thing again because today it's housing, it's health care. People want a fighter. People want someone with experience. I hope to gain your vote.
2: On the back roads, California, I am gone.
0: Along with the Democrat billionaire.
3: I'm running for governor because Californians can't afford to live in California anymore. Fifteen years ago, I walked away from my business and dedicated my life to fighting for working Californians. In that time, I've taken on corporate interests over and over, and I've never lost. And that's exactly what I expect to do as governor. I'm going to take on the special interests and lower costs for working Californians. I'll build a million homes Californians can afford. I will get single-payer health care.
2: I'd be safe and warm if I wasn't alone.
3: Because it's not right that families have to choose between food on the table and seeing a doctor.
0: And a Republican millionaire.
4: Like millions of people before me, I came to this state in search of a dream. Like my parents, who left communist Hungary to England in search of freedom. I was brought up in a working class immigrant family. I made it to Oxford University, started a business. Worked in 10 Downing Street. Came here in 2012 with my wife and my two sons, taught at Stanford, started a business, and now leading the race for governor. I want every single one of you to know that I see you. I believe in you. I won't accept that the California dream is something we talk about in the past tense. Wherever you want to go, I want to clear the barriers away. More money in your pocket, your first $100,000 tax-free. Enough with the bureaucracy and the nonsense. We will restore the California dream.
0: Who would actually make it to the runoff wasn't clear.

0: Likewise, in the Los Angeles mayor's race, incumbent Karen Bass was expected to make it to the runoff. Despite voter anger and frustration over the Palisades fire, the homeless population...
1: There are more than 120 fewer encampments on our street now than were there 3 years ago.
0: She was up against the growing popularity of a reality TV star who lost his home in the Palisades fire, Spencer Pratt. Running a Trump light campaign.
2: Man, Karen Bass make up stats. Those are not real numbers. Anybody with eyeballs in the state of California or Los Angeles knows that there has not been a reduction in one homeless person.
0: And also running close behind a progressive city council member, Nithya Raman.
3: I think one of the most important issues facing Los Angeles right now is how expensive it is to live here. The cost of housing is enormous. And I have a lot of plans for how we can address that.

0: course, the vote count went well into the next day. And remember, California is notoriously slow in election results. Mayor Bass made it to the runoff. Dream a dream with you on our bill.
1: California stars. We have led a grassroots campaign because we want to bring change to our city, and that's what we've been doing, and that's what we're going to continue to do.
0: Reality star political novice Spencer Pratt. Before any official result, projected himself the presumed runoff second spot.
2: Oh, I mean, she knows it's on. She's. I hope she's ready. You know, because I am. I literally could not be more excited.
0: In the governor's race, Javier Becerra and Republican Steve Hilton seesawed the lead back and forth. So either way, they appear to be the two headed for the runoff in November.
3: It appears that we are on track to advance to November. One step closer to the son of those hardworking immigrants, Maria and Manuel Becerra, becoming the next governor of the great state of California.
4: A massive thank you. What an honor it was to be endorsed for governor of California by the president of the United States. And the vice president of the United States. So thank you. Thank you to every single one of you.
0: Billionaire Democrat Tom Steyer ran third and blamed it on corporate billionaires.
5: Money talks. In this race, we saw what corporate money tends to ask for. Higher rents, lower wages, permission to pollute, to price gouge and to treat workers as disposable. And in this race, we saw the way that money from some of the wealthiest people and corporations in the history of the world, mobilized when I said I tax it fairly. We saw a direct causal relationship between my plan for change and the 55 million bucks of corporate money that flooded into stock.
0: The final results in California could change. And it could take days for the final result to be known.

With the Atlantic hurricane season underway on June 1st, NOAA and the National Weather Service are out with their predictions. Fewer storms than the average this season, and only 1 to 3 major hurricanes. That's Cat 3 or higher, and you can blame it on El Nino. The climate condition now forming up far out in the Pacific, with sea temperatures getting warmer than normal, sending more heat and moisture into the upper atmosphere.

0: Why this would make for fewer Atlantic hurricanes might seem counterintuitive, but El Niños create wind shear conditions that suppress hurricane formation. There were a lot of El Niño questions at NOAA's recent news conference. And while I'm at it, what's with the audio quality of this NOAA news conference? It's almost like they didn't want you to hear it. I tried my best to at least make it hearable, or at least make it bearable. Anyway, remember, this is Trump's NOAA and Weather Service, so while they'll talk about El Niño, you won't hear anything about climate change. And even some of the reporters seem affected, remembering to call the Gulf of Mexico by Trump's preferred name.
1: Such warmer than normal temperatures in the Gulf of Mexico, the Gulf of America. What does that mean for this hurricane season, given that the Gulf can be a wild card when there's an El Nino? So if you could talk about what we can expect from the Gulf given the El Nino, and I think people don't realize that it could be different than what they see in the Atlantic development region. And on top of that, this extreme rainfall that we've seen come up through the Gulf into the inland states that really probably don't think as much about hurricanes as we do on the coast. What's the message to those people who live in, you know, northern Alabama, Tennessee, Kentucky, about what they can see from these oncoming landfalling, if we, you know, even if we get just one?
2: Yeah, so the Gulf is even still warm. Last year, we didn't have any storms in the Gulf. That does contribute to the overall outlook. Look at the entire temperature of the Atlantic. But you're right. Most of the effects of El Nino are deep in the tropics, so you won't have those long run-ups, those long storm tracks. You could get those storms in the Gulf that have the short awareness times. So that's why this, the preparation now is really key. Right, do it now, and Ken said, there's beautiful white clouds out in the sky right now, so do it now.
3: Since El Nino is strengthening as the hurricane season goes on, could that change the distribution of storms?
2: So one thing that we have noted, right, robust in the statistics of this, are that during El Nino years, you get less storms in November, and then less storms overall.
0: Likewise, there's a lot of talk that this El Nino could be among the strongest, if not the strongest, on record. And how that could affect the hurricane season. But no one seemed willing to ask or answer what role climate change would play.
4: Terms already thrown around like Super Nino. And what does that mean, and what should that mean to some of the forecasters?
2: Yeah, so in our official definitions, we're looking at a moderate strong El Nino, and that'd be 1 degree centigrade in the middle of the Pacific. For moderate, a strong event would be 1.5 degrees. So the Super El Nino, we don't use that term.

united not by ethnicity, but by our shared convictions, and that is what makes us exceptional and a beacon to the world. How amazing is it that the most powerful nation on earth proclaims as its core values that all are created equal, with inalienable rights to life, liberty, and the pursuit of happiness, no matter how humble our beginnings, no matter our ancestry, no matter when we arrived on these shores.

Indiana, a wave is building. The kind of wave that comes once a generation.

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3: From the worlds of politics, arts, and entrepreneurship.
10: Change happens by acting as though the future that you are dreaming of is present now.
3: I'm Laura. And this is Laura Flanders and Friends. Welcome.
11: What makes people afraid in this moment is that there is a cost to solidarity. You can lose relationships. You can lose your job. But we all know that if we do nothing, all those things are going to happen anyway. I'm, in a sense, an optimist because I have experienced a successful movement of profoundly oppressed people, and so I know it's possible. So we do have an incredible opportunity right now to try to articulate what it is we do want. Where do we want to go? And that's a very exciting moment.
12: If asked, I will say that what distinguishes independent media from the commercial sort is that while commercial media's job is to deliver the audience's attention to advertisers, ours is to deliver the public to each other. At the end of the day, that's what I would say we are doing here, introducing people to one another. And in her own way, that is what today's guest has been doing throughout her long career as a writer, teacher, playwright, and activist. In her latest book, The Fantasy and Necessity of Solidarity, Sarah Schulman defines solidarity as the, quote, essential human process of recognizing that other people are real and their experiences matter. Solidarity is the action behind the revelation that each of us, individually, are not the only people with dreams. Often messy, often imperfect, the actions may not achieve their stated goals, but they do add up to something structural for movements to draw on, if not now, then later. And something personal, a sense of integrity that, Sarah says, in tough times like these, is the one thing that a person can actually control. Along the way, Schulman introduces her audience to a slew of interesting people and actions, as she has throughout her many decades writing journalism, novels, nonfiction books, and plays. Sarah Schulman's nonfiction books include Let the Record Show, A Political History of ACT UP New York, 1987 to 93, Conflict is Not Abuse, and The Fantasy and Necessity of Solidarity, which came out this April from Penguin Random House. She's won a Fulbright and a Guggenheim, holds an endowed chair in creative writing at Northwestern University. She's on the advisory board of Jewish Voice for Peace. And while we rarely see each other, she is, in fact, one of my oldest friends. So, Sarah, welcome back to the show. It is so great to kind of connect with you every time you have a new book out. And this one seems as timely, as important as ever. So thank you.
11: Thank you, Laura.
12: To get to that question of solidarity, it's not, as you say, that image that some of us have in our head of the kind of Soviet expressionist painting of the class uniting as one to rise up against the czar. It's something else. What?
11: Well, you know, the goal of my book is to make solidarity doable. And my idea about how to do that is to strip away any ideas of heroism or perfectionism, anything about the requirement of pure motive, because I feel like those are obstructing people from moving forward. If we can accept that solidarity is a process of making mistakes constantly and of having to self-correct and learning how to listen and also to hear, I think it becomes more possible for people to do. I mean, as you referenced, there is a traditional idea of solidarity as something horizontal. You know, you have the workers in the shop and there's the boss. And if the workers all unite, then they can win better working conditions. But now the boss is a globalized conglomerate. So sometimes horizontal solidarity isn't enough. And in those cases, you have to bring in other groups of people, which I identify as bystanders, people who are not implicated but know that there's an injustice, and then conflicted perpetrators like myself and people in Jewish Voice for Peace, where the killing is taking place in our names. And so we have to stand up and oppose it. But that means that this new solidarity is inherently a relationship of inequality. And so it's fraught. And for that reason, to expect it to be heroic or perfect or that there's no cost or that you're going to be embraced is unreasonable. And so in the book, I show this wide range of crazy, iconoclastic, creative people and interesting, daring movements, many of which have not been historicized yet, to show that creative ideas about solidarity that are out of the box can advance us a little in terms of building the infrastructure for the future.
12: Now, I mentioned that you're on the board of the advisory board of Jewish Voice for Peace, and we've talked about their actions in the past, but Jay Saper puts it very beautifully, one of the versions of solidarity that you're talking about. In this clip, after the Grand Central action in 2023, when Jewish Voice for Peace brought protesters into that great basic hall in that busy, busy train station.
6: Waving Palestinian flags, wearing black t-shirts, and shouting a number of chants, including "Let Gaza Live."
7: Let Gaza live!
6: The protests, organized by the group Jewish Voice for Peace, brought together Jewish New Yorkers and supporters of Palestine.
8: Jay Saper, Jewish Voice for Peace.
9: Nobody's safety can come at the expense of another people's safety. Right now, we're seeing that the fate of Palestinians and Israelis is intertwined because every bomb that drops on Gaza endangers the 2.2 million Palestinians there, as well as the hundreds of Israelis.
12: So that's one model of solidarity, Sarah, that one that is about finding common interest. That, I think, is exactly that question of inequality versus equality that you're getting at. Like, if you're claiming a common interest that's not necessarily the same, it's tricky. So how do you operate in that kind of messy, imperfect environment?
11: Well, one of the great things about that action at Grand Central is that it's based on a famous action by ACT UP, the AIDS Coalition to Unleash Power, during the first Gulf War when we occupied Grand Central Station. And a lot of my lessons are learned from ACT UP. I mean, I did write a 600-page history of ACT UP, and Jim Hubbard and I interviewed 188 surviving members of ACT UP over 18 years. This is one of the most successful movements of our time. One of the reasons they were successful is because they did not operate on a consensus model. And this is so important for where we are today. You know, in ACT UP, there was a one-line statement of unity, direct action to end the AIDS crisis. And basically, if you had an idea that was that, you could do it. But let's say you had an idea and I thought it was terrible. I would yell and scream at you because ACT UP. But in the end, I wouldn't try to stop you from doing it. I just wouldn't do it. And then I would get my five people to do my idea. And this simultaneity of response is radical democracy. Radical democracy is the acceptance of difference with a bottom line. And that allows people to respond from where they're at. Movements that try to force everybody into one analysis or one strategy have all failed historically, and there's no exceptions to that. Basically, because people are different, and that's what that's why I'm addressing the inherent inequality in the contemporary structure.
12: All right, but we've got now two models of solidarity. It seems to me one is that old model of we're all in one single class, and you just have to organize all the class, and we're clear who our opposition is. The other is that we need to find our kind of common interest and find what actions suit us. The other piece of it that you lay out so importantly in the book is that actions may not accomplish their goal, as I said at the top, but they do lay some kind of infrastructure. And I've thought that a lot as I've watched the uprising around Gaza. Who would have known that uprising could actually happen so quickly with so much diversity, such clarity, when it seems like just years ago you could hardly even talk about the actions of the government of Israel without being attacked. And in fact, those conversations rarely happened.
11: Well, so, you know, the movement that we're talking about, the Palestine Solidarity Movement, some of the key organizations that are still at play, like Students for Justice in Palestine or Jewish Voice for Peace, these are 30-year-old organizations. Over decades, people have written books, built a strategy, boycott, divestment, sanctions. That's the strategy of our movement, one of the strategies. And we have concepts like pinkwashing. I mean, so much infrastructure has been built that when students have erupted in this country, they have a movement that's coherent. And the student milieu, in my view, is the most moral, ethical milieu in American society today. It's the people who are leading the rebellion against the corruption. And it's amazing to watch. And, you know, I'm in a sense an optimist because I have experienced a successful movement of profoundly oppressed people. And so I know it's possible.
12: Well, the book is rich and it's very persuasive. And at the same time, there was a voice in the back of my head, me also now in my 60s, wondering, you know, is this our effort to make peace with the defeats that we've sustained? Because while you describe, for example, ACT UP as a successful movement, which it was by its in its own moment, we now have another situation where the cutbacks to USAID are going to be costing tens of millions of deaths around the world from the AIDS epidemic that has never stopped. We have not been able to stop the Israeli assault on Gaza, even with the support that you describe. We've elected an administration that is going to bring hell down on communities that we care about and on our ability to function, such as I don't think we've even seen in our lifetimes. So how well did we do, really?
11: Well, you know, that's not how you evaluate it. I mean, right now we're in the middle of a cataclysm of fascism, and there's no quick fix. And we have to understand that. The idea that you can go in and just fix it is a supremacy concept. What makes people afraid in this moment is that there is a cost to solidarity. You know, it's not this scot-free thing that our privilege is going to protect us from. So you can lose access. You can lose status. You can lose relationships. You can lose your job. But we all know that if we do nothing, all those things are going to happen anyway. So we have no choice but to try to mitigate this moment and think ahead to gradual progress towards the next.
12: You also win things. I mean, we had a guest on our show recently, one of the participants in the Columbia encampments, who said, you know, he was moved by the students that are today, a year later, threatening, you know, being willing to risk their futures. And I was thinking, well, no, they're just choosing perhaps a different future. And that's why I wanted you to mention what happened in 1979, in the sense that decisions that you made then set you on this path. That has been a pretty rewarding life, it seems to me.
11: That's correct. I dropped out of school because I was arrested. But that was a great moment in my life, you know, because all these institutions are just hierarchies, pompous hierarchies that keep people down, these highfalutin schools that people are so glad that they get into. And there's a way that they're coming out the other end, realizing that there's a lot of malarkey to those structures.
12: Well, that takes me to the more glass half full.
8: This is Laura Flanders and Friends. Laura's guest is award-winning writer, teacher, playwright, and activist Sarah Shulman. Her brand new book from Penguin Random House is The Fantasy and Necessity of Solidarity, in which she reflects on years of experiments and learning from the 1980s to today. Next, Laura and Sarah reflect on hope and the role of creativity in these times. Also, a commentary from Laura on the assassination of Minnesota lawmaker Melissa Hortman, a strategic progressive who practiced solidarity. You can watch this episode along with more from Shulman in the archives at lauraflanders.org. That's also where we invite you to subscribe to our newsletter where you'll receive information on all of our web exclusives, including the full uncut conversation with Sarah Schulman, available for free as a podcast. The discussion continues, but first here's Thank You for the Day by Emma Jean Thackeray from her album Weirdo, courtesy of Brownswood Recordings.

0: Well, that takes me to the more glass half full side of my own thinking about this moment, which is we are in a moment of, if not recreation, at least creative invention to meet the needs that aren't being met by corporations, by government, by one another. It's also a time, as you say in the book, to reimagine and reimagine systems that we've never had. I don't know what right. the timeline is on achieving them, but that's where the creativity, it seems to me, comes in.
1: Well, a lot of these institutions that are being torn down in very brutal ways that are very destructive to individuals and to society at large, these were never good institutions in the first place. They were unjust and they were dysfunctional. You know, things like the FBI, healthcare delivery, the NEA, which was totally inadequate, private universities, all of these things. So we're not lamenting, we don't want to return to these unjust structures. So we do have, as you say, an incredible opportunity right now to try to articulate what it is we do want. You know, where do we want to go? And that's a very exciting moment.
0: In the current book, the role of creativity comes up over and over again in the context you've just described, but also in the artists that you mention. And one person that I think of is Alice Neal, the single mother, painter, kind of countercultural character who never really got her due, but whose voice is captured in this wonderful documentary by her grandson. She died in 2007. Here's a clip.
2: Whether I'm painting or not, I have this overweening interest in humanity. Even if I'm not working, I'm still analyzing people.
3: You say that her nerves were at the ends of her fingers. They were raw and exposed.
2: I go so out of myself and into them that after they leave, I sometimes feel like an untenanted house.
4: She was, to a certain extent, committing artistic suicide. She was saying goodbye to the scene.
5: It's like you're broadcasting and nobody's picking up a signal.
2: I did my best to have everything. Choices are difficult.
0: In there, it's so moving to me how Alice Neal talks about what motivates her painting, even if it's not going to make her money, even if it's not going to gain her great fortune. That's what you pick up in the book, too. Is it just inbuilt, do you think? Or is it a function of social factors?
1: You know, I really related to a lot about her, and it is characterological in a certain way. I mean, she did have a communist background. She came from that generation in the 30s that were very class-oriented. She was quite poor as an adult. So she had real politics. But her paintings, she painted people of color. She was a white woman who painted portraits of people of color, and it wasn't ideological. It was because it was her neighbors in East Harlem. It was her Puerto Rican partner's family. It was people that she was connected to. And she also painted a lot of gay men. And for years, people theorized that the reason she painted all these people who were not represented necessarily was because she had this humanist inclusive politic. But actually, when you analyze, and this is something that I'm doing like similarly to Genet, you realize that the gay men she's painted were men with quite a bit of power in the art world. And so her impulse towards them was very different than her impulse towards her neighbors and family members. So, you know, even in a case like that, I mean, as with everybody, I'm just trying to show that the motives are complex. Often they come from wounds. I know in my own case, I think they do too. And then you try to turn them into something that's material and productive and that builds relationships with other human beings. And then I think there's a success that's achieved.
0: How did you unpack your own identities over the years? We've talked about some of them on this program, but there are clear junctures where you are required to kind of shift your self-definition or self-image.
1: Well, you know, I was born in 1958, which is 13 years after the end of the Holocaust, which is not a lot. And I come from a Holocaust family. My grandmother, who I grew up with, had two brothers and two sisters who were exterminated. And my grandfather's sister was murdered at Babi Yar. Okay, so I knew about the Holocaust since the day I was born. And, you know, my family emphasized the issue of bystanders, that people stood by who knew what was occurring and allowed this to occur. But then my own family was also extremely homophobic and also sexist, to the point that I would say was pathological. And this went counter to the values that they had taught me. So I had a huge contradiction there that I had to grapple with. And as I went through my life, I mean, I really was been out of my family since I was about 16. I didn't have that kind of mythology about family, that kind of loyalty to the family system that Zionism, for example, is based on. I mean, you're supposed to privilege people because you're biologically connected to them. And I didn't have that. So, in a way, I was in a position where I could hear more at an earlier date than I was prepped for. And similarly, going through AIDS, the virus that came to be known as AIDS was identified in 1981, and I became an AIDS reporter in like 82 or 83. So by the time I joined ACT UP in 87, I'd already been writing about AIDS for about 5 years. So, going through this experience, not only a mass death experience, which is a phrase, but AIDS itself, as you know, was a horrible, horrible disease. And you're watching young people suffer terribly. And especially when you're in a movement like ACT UP, you're surrounded by dying people. It's very intense. And there's a sense of abandonment there. And then when I confronted the Israeli occupation of Palestine, something resonated for me emotionally with between that and the AIDS experience. Because what I felt that was similar was that people who were endangered were being falsely depicted as dangerous.
0: Have you had to reimagine your self-concept in the course of your life as an activist?
1: A million times. I mean, getting involved with Palestine was a huge thing for me. I mean, what happened was I had written a book about homophobia in the family, and I was invited, this is like 2009, I was invited to Tel Aviv University to give a talk on the book, and I had a homophobic Jewish family, and I wanted to go. And then a Jewish Turkish colleague of mine was like, "You can't go, there's a boycott." I'm like, "What boycott?" Because the boycott had been in 2005. So this was 4 years later, and it hadn't reached me. So my colleague was like, "We'll find out about it." So I thought, "Okay, I'll find out about it." So I emailed Judith Butler. Now, this is why people should answer every email, because Judith Butler wrote me back in 3 hours and sent me all these links and articles and things. And by the time I read everything that they had sent me, I was like, "I can't go. There's a boycott." So I said publicly why I wasn't going to go. And then suddenly I received this email from someone named Omar Barghouti in Ramallah, West Bank. And I found out that he was one of the founders of the BDS movement because he had been at Columbia when you were
0: That's
1: there
0: right.
1: during the anti-apartheid movement. And he saw how that had worked. And he was like, "Professor Shulman, thank you for taking this principled stance." And I thought, uh-oh, I don't know what he thinks about gay people. So, through a whole labyrinth of people, I got in touch with two queer Palestinian organizations, Al-Kaus, who at that time had a number of branches in the West Bank, and Aswat, which was Queer Palestinian Women. And they said, "Come on your own dime, read at anti-occupation venues, and come meet with us in Ramallah and also meet with Omar." So I arrived and I didn't know what I was doing. I just went on instinct. I made so many mistakes, it was unreal. I read at an anarchist vegan cafe as I was instructed. And then a bunch of anarchists drove me to this Palestinian village called Be'elin. And this is when they were building the wall. And they were having demonstrations every Friday. And I was in this demonstration. And then suddenly the Israeli soldiers come. And I look at them and they look exactly like me, of course, because if my grandparents hadn't gotten visas, that would have been me. And I'm sort of staring at them and then they shoot tear gas at us. And the Palestinians take a cut onion out of their pockets and hold it to their noses to override the tear gas. And suddenly, like my head spun like I was in The Exorcist. And this whole concept of who is we completely changed for the rest of my life. And I went to Ramallah and I met the queer Palestinians and I met Omar. And then I made my big mistake. And I said, "Omar, what should I do?" And he said, "You're creative. You'll think of something." And that was when I started to learn, it took me years to figure this out, that it's not their job to tell me my strategy. I have to build it for myself based on my own concept, my own context.
0: And part of that strategy turned out to be coming on what was then Grit TV, a previous iteration of this
1: With
0: program, with
1: Omar,
0: Omar,
1: yes,
0: and talking
1: and
0: about
1: you,
0: exactly this.
1: it was on your show where he made his public statement supporting gay rights, and that was part of his vision for Palestine. That's right.
0: Which turned around a lot of heads in this country about who were the forces in Palestine to be aligned with.
1: Exactly.
0: I have to say, the closing passages of your book are so beautiful. I'm inclined to ask you to read them, but because you might not have the book handy, I don't know
1: I
0: if you
1: know.
0: do, I will just quote. You say, there's a kind of happiness that comes from trying to be a consistent person. And sometimes that's the only obtainable goal, to try. After all, there is a pleasure in thinking for yourself that, once it finds its home, becomes rejuvenating, fascinating, and life-giving. No power structure is stagnant. Healing takes place in relationship, and that is personal and also social. New approaches, understanding, and conversations are needed now and will always be needed. Solidarity is our way of life. As you think about this moment and what we need, what stands out? And are you finding what you need?
1: We're not winning right now, but we do have a vision. And I think my goal for myself is to be internally coherent, which I feel that I am. And as you opened this conversation with, the only thing we can control is our own integrity. So expand it.
0: Sarah Shulman, thank you so much. The most recent book is The Fantasy and Necessity of Solidarity. It's out now.
1: Thank you.
0: The full significance of the assassination of Minnesota lawmaker Melissa Hortman and her husband is just sinking in. And there are still those saying this was the act of an individual man gone mad. Obviously, there are many Trump-related reasons to dispute that, but here's another reason. Hortman stands out as the model of a strategic, progressive lawmaker who didn't just dream big dreams, but built the scaffolding to achieve them. In 2022, she didn't just ride a blue wave, she helped to orchestrate it, leveraging years of groundwork laid by coalition building, solidarity work, and the careful balancing of urban progressive interests with moderate rural ones. It all paid off in that so-called Minnesota miracle that wrote abortion rights into law, expanded LGBT protections, and brought Minnesotans paid family leave and medical leave and childcare and environmental protections and so much more. Will her killing strike a blow? Absolutely. But it's worth remembering that much of what she did and built on bears the name of another Minnesota legislator who was taken too soon, Paul Wellstone, the Wellstone Way. I suspect Melissa Hortman's name will live on as his does. In the meantime, you can find my full, uncut conversation with Sarah Shulman by subscribing to our free podcast. All the information's at the website. Till the next time, stay kind, stay curious. For Laura Flanders and friends, I'm Laura. 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
0: This show is produced by yours truly, Laura Flanders, along with Sabrina Artel, Jeremiah Cothran, Veronica Delgado, Jeanette Hernandez, Jeannie Hopper, Sarah Miller, Nat Needham, David Neumann, and Rory O'Connor.
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8: Welcome to the Climate Justice Forum here on KRFP Moscow Pullman, produced by Regional Climate Activist Collective Wild Idaho Rising Tide. On this Wednesday, June 3rd edition, we feature the May 21st panel discussion called The State of U.S. Activism, Radicals, Realists, and Repression, moderated by Jason Miles, host of the This Is Revolution podcast, with speakers Annie Leonard, author of Protest, Respect It, Defend It, Use It, Scott Parkin, co-host of the Green and Red podcast, Omar Wazo, professor at University of California, Berkeley, and Thomas Zaitsoff, professor at American University. We also share news, videos, and reflections on United Nations General Assembly adoption of an International Court of Justice ruling demanding nations' actions on climate and human rights protections, Idaho Transportation Department efforts to buttress a landslide possibly caused by Highway 95 rerouting construction south of Moscow, Idaho Department of Land's permit approval of Snake River oil and gas drilling, a hazardous methane well in a dense fruitland residential and business neighborhood with vulnerable water wells, and a jury conviction of three Spokaneites on federal felony conspiracy charges for protesting ICE detention of legal immigrants. So this program has been broadcast for 14 years now on Progressive Volunteer Community Station, KRFP Radio Free Moscow. We invite you to listen every Wednesday between 1:30 and 3 p.m. Pacific Time, either on air at 90.3 FM and or online at KRFP and the Pacifica Network Audio Port. As we describe continent-wide grassroots frontline resistance to fossil fuel projects, the root causes of climate change, thanks to generous anonymous listeners who have adopted myself, your program host Helen Yost, as their KRFP DJ. You can do the same by going to the KRFP website found at radiofreemoscow.org or krfp.org and click on the green triangle that says Adopt a DJ and adopt one or more of about three dozen very deserving all-volunteer DJs here at this great station. And we also always ask for your assistance with a dozen other projects as we broadcast with a stronger signal, reaching out all across the Palouse and to our neighbor city, Pullman, Washington. You can find ways to pitch in either as a volunteer and or as a contributor by going to one of the top tabs on the KRFP website called Support KRFP, and we heartily encourage you to get involved however you can. Well, we're going to start out with a quick video. This comes to us from Ariel Daranger of the Woven Project and Indigenous Climate Action on May 27th. It's titled, or at least it starts with the description saying, "My thoughts on the recent UN General Assembly's adoption of the ICJ ruling of July 2025 on state obligations for action on climate and the protection of human rights."
9: Iklanet Day. My name is Ariel Tsaekwi Daranje, and I'm a proud member of the Athabasca Chipewyan First Nation and the founder of the Woven Project and Indigenous Climate Action. I wanted to share my thoughts today on the recent UN General Assembly's adoption of the International Court of Justice ruling from July of 2025. This ruling talks about states' obligations for action on climate and the protection of human rights. This was a landmark UN adoption endorsed by 141 nation states with 8 in opposition. And you guessed it, United States, Israel, of course, Russia, Saudi Arabia, Iran, Yemen, Liberia, and Belarus. Not really any surprises there. It was also abstained by 28 other countries, which happens, but it still is a big deal. So what was this ruling and why is it a big deal? Last year, the ICJ issued a ruling that states have an obligation to protect the environment from greenhouse gas emissions. And if states breach those obligations, they are legally responsible and maybe legally required to stop the wrongful conduct, offer guarantees it won't happen again, and make full reparations, depending on the circumstances. Now, the problem has always been that rulings from the ICJ are not binding, but now that this ruling has been adopted by the UN General Assembly, it provides us with a new tool to hold states accountable to international standards and agreed upon obligations. This is important in setting the stage for defining the obligations of states to address the climate crisis as a legal obligation and not just a choice, because right now it is. Additionally, the ruling didn't just stop at talking about greenhouse gas emissions, but it also emphasized that states must also ensure that climate policies safeguard the rights to life, health, and an adequate standard of living, not just now, but for future generations. The UN chief described it simply as a victory for our planet. Now, during the ICJ hearings and rulings, questions arose about what are the legal consequences for states who continue to cause harm to the planet through their actions or lack of actions, and how would that ultimately affect other states, peoples, and individuals? While they couldn't make it clear, what they did state is that there are already multiple existing legal obligations states must adhere to, including international treaties, agreements and protocols, the United Nations Charter, customary international law, and international human rights law, and the UN Declaration on the Rights of Indigenous Peoples, which all affirm that there are in fact clear obligations that states must uphold with respect to climate change. Now, I would be remiss if I also didn't remind folks that there was a similar ruling by the Inter-American Court of Human Rights that issued an advisory opinion on the nature and scope of states' obligation to respect, guarantee, and adopt necessary measures to protect substantive and procedural rights affected or exacerbated by the climate crisis. This ruling provided guidance on state obligations to ensure rights are not denied to groups in vulnerable situations. Emphasizing poverty and inequality increase the vulnerability of certain groups to the impacts of the climate crisis. This means that states need to ensure adequate access to resources necessary to reduce and eradicate such vulnerabilities. This is important. Both of these advisory opinions included clear recognition of the rights of Indigenous peoples as central to climate action. All of this strengthens the legal foundation for the advancement of the rights of Indigenous peoples alongside global environmental rights. All of this has immense potential to change how Indigenous rights, advocacy, and accountability are regarded. So, what now? Indigenous peoples globally have already been advocating for progressive and aggressive climate action for decades, while simultaneously advocating for our rights to self-determination and control over our own lands and territories, and ultimately our own climate solutions. This has often included challenging a growing suite of what we call false solutions. These solutions don't effectively or substantively address the climate crisis or greenhouse gas emissions, and often lend to continued abrogation and violation of our rights and planetary health. International standards are improving, and there is a movement to hold states accountable. This is true. But this isn't just about the ICJ ruling, but about the intersections of the growing polycrisis. Whether it's the International American Court of Human Rights, the ICJ, the Paris Agreement, the UN Dec on Indigenous Rights, and dozens of other international conventions, states have an obligation to uphold these conventions. And this is just a reminder. The power of Indigenous peoples is there. We only represent 6% of the global population, yet we are credited for protecting a majority of global biodiversity, protection of the planet's intact forests, and a protection of a diversity of languages and cultures tied to local environments. We have a millennia of knowledge and expertise linked to centuries of creativity and innovation built on our interconnected relationships with the natural world. Our cosmology and way of life provides an important roadmap for the future, but will require a collective effort to recognize and uphold our peoples as champions for the climate and champions for the world as we have always been. It's time for states and society as a whole to see Indigenous peoples' movements for climate justice not as obstacles to progress, but as necessary to progress. Together, we can build solutions the whole world can benefit from. The time is now, and we cannot afford to drag our heels any longer. So I applaud this agreement and this new UN resolution, but we must support Indigenous rights movements and support climate justice now.
8: You are listening to the Climate Justice Forum here on KRFP Moscow Pullman, produced by Regional Climate Activist Collective Wild Idaho Rising Tide. And we just shared a video that comes to us from Ariel Daranger of the Woven Project and Indigenous Climate Action. Her description of this video says, "My thoughts on the recent UN, that's United Nations General Assembly's adoption of the International Court of Justice ruling of July 2025 on state obligations for action on climate and the protection of human rights. This is a landmark adoption endorsed by 141 nation states, with 8 in opposition and abstained by 28 other countries. The International Court of Justice, or ICJ, issued a ruling that states have an obligation to protect the environment from greenhouse gas emissions, and if states breach these obligations, they are legally responsible and may be legally required to stop the wrongful conduct, offer guarantees that it won't happen again, and make full reparation depending on the circumstances. This is important in setting the stage for defining the obligations of states to address the climate crisis as legal obligations and not just a choice. The ruling didn't stop at addressing rising greenhouse gas emissions, but also emphasized that states must also ensure that climate policies safeguard the rights to life, health, and an adequate standard of living, not just now, but for future generations. So again, that is a video that comes to us from Ariel Daranger of the Woven Project and Indigenous Climate Action. She posted it up on Facebook on May 27th. And we would like to interject that you can find all the or most of the information we share on this program as links posted under the announcement for the Climate Justice Forum on the Facebook and website pages of Wild Idaho Rising Tide. So now we would like to shift to a little more local information. This is all about the snafus of the newest version of Highway 95 rerouted over the flanks of beloved Paradise Ridge, just south of Moscow. This is an article that comes to us from the Moscow Pullman Daily News on May 29th. It's titled, U.S. 95 Construction Aims to Prevent Landslide, and it's subtitled, ITD Will Begin Repairs Monday, so that was a couple days ago. The Idaho Transportation Department will begin repairs on US 95 south of Moscow to prevent a landslide from worsening. According to ITD, construction will begin Monday and be completed in early July. Northbound traffic will be reduced to one lane during construction, and drivers are asked to slow down in the work zone. The hillside south of Thorn Creek Road began to move when the highway was being constructed in 2023. It was repaired at the time, but additional shifting occurred this year because of wet winter conditions. Quote, ITD determined the movement was caused by moisture conditions and different soil layers that do not hold together well, ITD said in a statement. Quote, geologists and engineers monitored the slide throughout the winter to prepare a solution, unquote. During the coming weeks, crews will excavate the unstable material and replace it with a large rock support to hold the slope in place. So again, that's a May 29th article in the Moscow Pullman Daily News titled, U.S. 95 Construction Aims to Prevent Landslides, subtitled, ITD Will Begin Repairs Monday, and that was a couple days ago, June 1st. Well, we'd like to share another article on the situation to cover some other points. It comes to us from the Daily Fly on May 28th. It's titled, Lane Reductions Planned as U.S. 95 Lane Slide or Landslide Repairs Begin South of Moscow. Drivers traveling on U.S. Highway 95 south of Moscow should expect traffic impacts beginning Monday as the Idaho Transportation Department, or ITD, starts repairs on a landslide area near Thorn Creek Road. According to ITD, crews will begin work June 1st near milepost 336, about 1 mile south of Thorn Creek Road, to repair a small landslide that developed alongside the highway. The area first experienced movement during construction of the new US 95 alignment in September 2023 and was repaired at that time. Additional shifting occurred this year following wet winter conditions. ITD said geologists and engineers monitored the site throughout the winter and determined the movement was caused by moisture conditions and soil layers that do not hold together well. Repairs were scheduled for the dry season to allow the slope to stabilize and provide safer working conditions. To address the issue, crews will excavate unstable material and replace it with a large rock support structure designed to stabilize the hillside. During construction, northbound traffic will be reduced to a single lane through the work zone, and motorists are urged to slow down and use caution. Construction is expected to be completed in early July. Drivers can check Idaho 511 for current traffic conditions and project updates. So again, that's an article that comes to us from the Daily Fly on May 28th. It's titled, Lane Reductions Planned as U.S. 95 Landslide Repairs Begin South of Moscow. Well, we're just going to share a little bit of a bunch of emails that were sent back and forth between board members of the Paradise Ridge Defense Coalition, which have, of course, fought for over the course of 20 years, to stop the construction of the E2 alternative, the furthest east alternative of the US 95 reroute and expansion from 2 lanes to 4 lanes up on the flanks of Paradise Ridge, because, that area holds some of the last 1 or 2% of native Palouse prairie. Both the plants and the wildlife depended on that ecosystem, and it will be a major loss for the entire region in terms of native systems left still operating. But we would like to note just a little reaction that Wild Idaho Rising Tide, or WRT, sent to other board members. We are an organizational member of the Paradise Ridge Defense Coalition. We said, ITD's E2 rampage apparently disrupted not only wetlands, which was one of the court cases we brought against the Idaho Transportation Department and Federal Highway Administration, but also the hydrology of entire Palouse Lost Hills, as one testifier previously warned the Paradise Ridge Defense Coalition. The actions of incompetent state agencies, among many by the Idaho Departments of Lands, Water Resources, Environmental Quality, and Transportation, which WRT has witnessed and contested, will have ITD applying mostly futile bandages to its new Highway 95 snafus for years into the future. As PRDC effectively argued, ITD cannot fix what was fundamentally flawed from the onset. And just to add to that note, we sent to other Paradise Ridge Defense Coalition members in emails that started on May 29th, titled Landslide South of Thorn Creek. You know, there's all kinds of problems, as we've previously shared on the Climate Justice Forum, and as we are also very grateful to the evening report led by Lee Robartis of this fine station, KRFP. You know, there's things like weather and ice fog, more snow, more ice, more crosswinds up at the higher elevations of this easternmost alternative, doggedly chosen by ITD. They would not change their stance despite multiple lawsuits brought by the Paradise Ridge Defense Coalition. And, you know, even new problems are popping up since this highway was constructed. Landslides, other drivers of Highway 95 on a regular basis have noted that, you know, there's poor markings of the highway. There's few guardrails. It's very unsafe. It's very dark, not lit well. And on the list goes. There's wildlife crossings. Moose have been hit. You know, accidents have happened from people sliding around on snow and ice or being blown around by the wind. I don't even know where to start, you know. There's just a lot happening on this highway that would never have happened if it had not been built at that higher, more dangerous location. So, end of rant. We would like to move on now to another problem in Idaho, facilitated by yet another state department. This is a media release that went out to various probably Boise area outlets, although we are working with Citizens Allied for Integrity and Accountability, from whom this media release comes, to find other sort of more broader outreach media outlets. So word gets out about two new gas wells. That's methane gas, folks. Really bad for the atmosphere, being drilled in the Fruitland, Idaho area. So this media release that came out, not really sure the date, but we received it today by request, is titled Arkansas-Based Oil Company Applies to Drill Hazardous Oil and Gas Well in Center of Fruitland Near Vulnerable Residential Neighborhoods, Medical Facilities, Daycares, Sports Fields. It's subtitled Watchdog Group Warns State Officials Against Prioritizing Industry Profits Over Homeowners and City Leaders' Safety Concerns. The Idaho Department of Lands, or IDL, is weighing approval of an application submitted by Arkansas-based Snake River Oil and Gas, we call them SAROG, their acronym, to drill a 5,000-foot deep hydrocarbon well to extract oil and natural gas on a strip of county land in the center of the city of Fruitland. Agency approval of this application is the final hurdle for SAROG after they managed to fend off efforts by a group of defiant property owners, representative of hundreds more in the area, and Fruitland City representatives who have objected to a dangerous industrial oil and gas site being constructed in the center of a heavily populated zone of the community. The official 10-day public comment period for this application and citizens' last opportunity to dissuade regulators from allowing drilling so precariously close to their homes and businesses ended at 5 p.m. on Friday, April 17th, pending approval of the SAROG application that with which they plan to begin drilling on May 2nd, 2026. The Idaho nonprofit Citizens Allied for Integrity and Accountability, or CAIA, had spearheaded attempts to protect objecting property owners from being forced, pooled, or integrated through an administrative process that began last September and ended with IDL approving this controversial integration order in January of this year. A subsequent appeal by CAIA, as well as objections by Fruitland City officials regarding questionable reporting of leased acreage by the operator, among other complaints, were summarily rejected by regulators. The attached public comment and supporting documents opposing this drilling application were filed by CAIA attorney James Piotrowski on behalf of all CAIA members and potentially impacted Idaho residents. This powerful report highlights the profound dangers of drilling at the proposed location and exposes a history of operator negligence, challenging the rationale for allowing them to proceed with the excessive noise, pollution, and disruption that a 100-foot-tall drilling rig operating 24/7 inevitably brings to a residential neighborhood. Quote, the rubber stamping of this integration application and now potentially of the drilling application itself, despite countless hours of attorney meetings and filings, public hearings, testimony and comments from citizens and city officials who fear for the health of their families, preservation of water resources and value of both private and public property is outrageous, said CAIA President Shelley Brock. Quote, we are at this point thanks largely to Idaho lawmakers who signed away private landowner rights to oil companies with passage of House Bill 120 in 2023 as part of the state.

I feel like I've been violated by Payette County and state officials who aren't forced to live right next door to a dangerous drill site, but have taken campaign contributions from the industry and continue to protect them over citizens. There are cancer treatment and hospice centers within the known cancer-causing threat zone of this site, for God's sake. This is just insanity, unquote. Brock warns that Sirag holds thousands of acres in untapped mineral leases across the Treasure Valley. Additionally, a Bill Gates-funded Colorado-based company that recently began energy exploration here by drilling 10,000 feet down in Canyon County is preparing to conduct seismic operations for more drilling in Canyon County as well as Ada, Gem, and Payette counties. Quote, the threat is very real and growing, so folks across this valley, including in Eagle and Emmett, need to get involved if they want to protect this place for their kids and future generations, Brock adds. Quote, resource extraction, whether achieved conventionally or through hazardous chemical processes like acidizing or fracking, has no place in heavily populated residential neighborhoods, unquote. So again, that's a media release from Citizens Allied for Integrity and Accountability, or CAIA, presumably sometime last week. It's titled, Arkansas-based oil company applies to drill hazardous oil and gas well in center of Fruitland near vulnerable residential neighborhoods, medical facilities, daycares, sports fields. It's subtitled Watchdog Group, and that's CAIA. Warns state officials against prioritizing industry profits over homeowners' and city leaders' safety concerns. Well, the Idaho Department of Lands has since issued a permit for that drilling of the Miller 115 well, and Citizens Allied for Integrity and Accountability reached out to the Stop Northwest Gas Expansion Coalition on May 27th. With an email titled A Desperate Plea, saying, out of sheer desperation, I'm putting out one final plea just in case circumstances have changed regarding potential availability of legal help. Yesterday, so that would have been Tuesday, May 26th, after nearly a year of us and our legal team battling to stop the drilling of the Miller 115 gas well in what will be the most egregious site ever considered in the center of Fruitland City in Payette County, Idaho, Idaho Department of Lands, or IDL, approved the application to drill. To make matters even worse, our attorney of 10 years, James Piotrowski, just retired. In fact, his last act for us was to submit our public comment opposing this drilling permit. We have been working hard over the past month trying to line up a replacement attorney in the hope that we could be ready to file an appeal, seek an injunction, or potentially take this fight to district court if necessary. Unfortunately, all efforts to replace James have failed us. Not surprisingly, it seems virtually any attorney worth their salt is buried under a mountain of cases right now and just can't make the time to help us. My fear is that if Arkansas-based Snake River Oil and Gas gets away with this particular well in the middle of high-density residential subdivisions, mobile home parks, hospitals, and other medical facilities, assisted living centers, daycares, etc., not to mention hundreds of domestic water wells, the dam will break and we can kiss Idaho goodbye. When our esteemed legislature, and she says that sarcastically, passed H-120 in 2023, giving industry full authority to determine what terms are just and reasonable in these integration or forced pooling contracts, they handed them the keys to the kingdom. Despite heated opposition from us, impacted homeowners, and Fruitland City officials, this company got everything they wanted on this application. I fear this result will inevitably embolden them to escalate drilling to a point of no return if they are left alone now. While it's painful to have to admit defeat, especially when one of our CAIA board members, who is also a three-time cancer survivor, lives just 1/4 mile from the proposed drill site, the repercussions to simply lying down and letting them take advantage of our legal situation will reach far beyond Payette County and Idaho. For that reason, I'm putting out this final plea for help, just in case you can think of any options still open to us. So again, that's a note from Shelley Brock, President.

0: of the Board of Directors of Citizens Allied for Integrity and Accountability, or CAIA, based out of Eagle, Idaho, is titled Desperate Plea and dated May 27th. Well, we're going to take a quick break here at the top of the hour, and then we'll come back. We may find time, probably will, to share an article about the Spokane Three. Those are protesters among dozens who blocked a van transporting legal immigrants to a Tacoma detention facility amongst a huge protest in Spokane back in June 2025. And then we will also share the main feature of our program today. It'll be the second half of this panel discussion titled The State of U.S. Activism, Radicals, Realists, and Repression. So stay with us.
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0: Welcome back to the Climate Justice Forum here on KRFP Moscow Pullman, produced by Regional Climate Activist Collective Wild Idaho Rising Tide and hosted by Helen Yost. And we turn now, as promised, before the top of the hour to an article that comes to us from Range Media. It's titled, Jury Finds Spokane Three Protesters Guilty of Federal Conspiracy Charges, subtitled, The Defendants Could Face Up to 6 Years in Federal Prison and or $250,000 in fines. They are expected to appeal the verdict, and this appeared on May 29th. Nearly a year ago, former City Council President Ben Stuckert posted on Facebook asking people to come to the Immigration and Customs Enforcement building and sit in front of the bus that was scheduled to take detained immigrants from Spokane to Tacoma, including a young Venezuelan man who had been under his care. Hundreds of Spokaneites responded, and later 9 were arrested on federal felony charges, accusing them of committing a conspiracy to impede or injure federal officers or their property using force, threat, or intimidation. While 6 of those originally indicted accepted plea deals to avoid the chance of federal prison time, Jack Archer, Justice Forrell, and Bajan Mavawala II chose to fight the charges. On Thursday afternoon, this was last Thursday, after 7 days of trial, more than 2 dozen witnesses, and 8 hours of deliberation, a jury of 12 people determined all 3 defendants were guilty of, quote, conspiracy to impede or injure officers, unquote. However, the jury did not believe all of them were guilty of the same roles. To be convicted of the conspiracy charge, the jury had to agree on at least 1 finding of 5 to support the verdict. For example, they could believe a defendant conspired to prevent an officer from doing their job but didn't injure them. Archer was found guilty of conspiring to prevent an officer from doing their duty, conspiring to injure the property of an officer to impede them in their duty, and aiding and abetting another to conspire to impede or injure officers. Forrell was found guilty of conspiring to prevent an officer from doing their duty, conspiring to injure the property of an officer because they were doing their duty, conspiring to injure the property of an officer in order to impede them in their duty, and aiding and abetting another to conspire to impede or injure officers. Mavawala was found guilty only of aiding and abetting another to conspire to impede or injure an officer. None of the defendants were found guilty of conspiracy to injure an officer. The overall charge carries a maximum sentence of 6 years in federal prison and or $250,000 in fines. It's unclear so far how the jury's findings will impact that. The attorneys for the defense have said they plan to appeal the verdict, but before that, they will ask the judge to overturn it in a Rule 29 hearing in 5 weeks. The American Civil Liberties Union of Washington issued a statement on the impact of the decision, saying it's not over. Quote, we remain concerned about the chilling effect that the Department of Justice's charging decisions will have on protests and free expression in this country, legal director LaRonde Baker said. Quote, the administration has a demonstrable history of using the Department of Justice to silence and punish its critics. Using the power of government to deter criticism is undemocratic and counter to the values of our state and the country, not to mention its laws, unquote. The verdict has sent shockwaves through the community. The Peace and Justice Action League of Spokane hosted a community gathering on Thursday afternoon with supporters of the defendants at AM Cannon Park to process the news and community. Forrell spoke to the gathered crowd under the shade of the trees and posed an important question, quote, what's more powerful, truth or persuasion? They asked people to talk about it amongst themselves. After some time, Forrell said Greek philosophers, specifically sophists, would say that it's human beings who create and dictate morality, and so they arrive at the conclusion that persuasion is more powerful. But Socrates argues that truth is more powerful. They, too, said that the truth held more power. Quote, as much as you want to lie, the truth is a rock, Forrell said. You can't break the truth. You can break it up, maybe. But in the end, when it's there and it's visible, the truth will always come out, unquote. Before parting, they said, quote, I love you all very much. I know I've seen each and every one of you countless times, they said. I'm delighted to talk for the first time in almost a year, and I'm glad you listened to me, unquote. Mayor Lisa Brown expressed her dismay at the verdict in a statement, quote, since the federal charges were filed, I have maintained this prosecution was politically motivated. It was meant to make an example out of people who disagreed with federal immigration policy. The right to peacefully protest and criticize the government is a cornerstone of our democracy, she said. We cannot allow these verdicts to silence us, unquote. And Range Media, who provided this article, provides an editor's note that says this is a developing story and we will update it as we get more information. So again, that is an article on May 29th titled Jury Finds Spokane Three Protesters Guilty of Federal Conspiracy Charges, subtitled The Defendants Could Face Up to 6 Years in Federal Prison and or $250,000 in fines. They are expected to appeal the verdict. Well, we turn now to the main feature of our program, the second half, including the question and answer session of a panel discussion titled The State of U.S. Activism, Radicals, Realists, and Repression. This happened in Berkeley on May 21st, and the recording comes to us from the Green and Red podcast. And the description says, featuring Thomas Zaitsoff, professor at American University, Omar Wasso, professor at University of California, Berkeley, Annie Leonard, creator of The Story of Stuff and author of Protest, Respect It, Defend It, Use It, and Scott Parkin, organizer and campaigner and co-host of the Green and Red podcast. This panel was moderated by Jason Miles, host of This Is Revolution podcast. So again, panel discussion, The State of U.S. Activism, Radicals, Realists, and Repression, held on May 21st in Berkeley, California.
2: Well, can we, we're centering that kind of in the past, and I think the issue with centering that in the past is that it's, you know, back to the whole social safety net. Everything's a little different for people. You can take some time off school, go protest, get your ass kicked by the cops, go back, finish university, become a congressman, run for president, lose a couple times. There's a lot of things you can do in the 60s, right? And there's a counter-hegemonic force in the Soviet Union. And I'm not glorifying any of these politicians that were in power at the time, but politics looks a little different in 1965. As horrible as Jim Crow is, it still looks different than it does today. Because now we're in the era of maybe, and I hate to say the ification of things, but like the Israelification of law enforcement, where we will shoot you. You can stream it if you want to. We just don't care. We'll shoot your medics. We'll shoot your press. and we don't care.
3: But I think so. At the core of the model I have about how protests work through media is you do need to be in a semi-democratic society, right, where there is a functioning media. And what we saw around BLM was there was a ton of coverage of police violence against protesters, right? And so I think part of I don't think that we don't care. And again, like in Minneapolis, we don't care blew up on the administration. So I'm not sure that model actually is the present. I think we do have a sufficiently vibrant media in the U.S. that it does in fact serve as a check.
4: I would push back slightly in the sense that I think I don't see a desensitization to violence, but I do think the media ecosystem has definitely changed in terms of who has bought. I mean, we've seen the Paramount merger, what's happened to Twitter, X. So I do think that is like different. So I would say it's not so much desensitization, but maybe the channels and what, you know, sort of content. I mean, there's a ton of studies as to what the content has changed on X, the algorithm, but also more generally, this kind of right-wing sort of oligarchs who have made it a project to purchase news. Like Fox News is way more important in terms of politics, I think, than, you know, a lot of other sort of mainstream media stations. It doesn't mean things can't break through, right? They do. It's just harder. The threshold is higher. But the other thing, too, that I do think is important is having done work in places like Turkey and Ukraine is that I think it's hard to talk to, you know, I live in D.C., friends that work in politics, and it's, like, unclear if people recognize that, you know, is this, you know, a midterm wave's coming and this is politics as usual versus in those places that were used to kind of authoritarian maneuvers and are like, this is what it actually means to be an opposition party, and they have protest movements and other things. And I think, you know, in Ukraine, for instance, they had the Orange Revolution. They had a history of protest. There was a theory of change, but they also had an infrastructure. And I think in the U.S., it's not clear what that is right now. And there's not that story. So, like, I think young kids were the young kids. It's like, well, why would I risk my job for an uncertain story or an uncertain outcome that could cost me a lot potentially? What's the theory of change?
2: And is that a problem, Scott? Is there no real infrastructure for these movements?
4: I didn't say there's no real infrastructure. I just say these other places, there's a lot more and there's a history of it.
2: Don't try to save yourself now.
5: Yeah.
6: There's not enough infrastructure.
5: There's definitely not enough and for the size of the country.
6: Yep. And for the need.
5: Yeah, and for the need compared to like somewhere like France or places in Europe or other parts of the world.
2: But the Yellow Vest was somewhat of a disparate movement, much like the trucker convoy that happened in Canada, right? That's not.
5: It's a different kind. Yeah.
2: Yeah. Is it just the size? Does the size matter?
5: I think the size matters. I think the media ecosystem matters. Mm-hmm. I think the large amounts of money put into the opposition matter. Mm-hmm. I think that the supposed opposition party, I don't really consider them an opposition party, but I mean, they work against protest movements as much as the far right does.
2: Yeah.
5: And so, I mean, I think institutionally, there's like a lot of things marshaled against us.
2: Mm-hmm.
5: And I think that the infrastructure and the institutions we have on the left, or even like the progressive liberal left or whatever, is like nothing in comparison to what we're looking at. I think I'm a true believer in underdogs. Mm-hmm. And I have been doing this work for like over 25 years. I'm not going to stop anytime soon. But like, you know, there's a lot against us. And I'm not trying to be fatalist here either.
4: I mean, we've talked, right? I mean, like
5: I do believe we'll win. I think the arc of history is long and always spins towards justice.
6: Long
5: I do
6: bumpy.
5: Believe that.
4: But like, it's
5: kind of scary right now, though. Yeah.
4: But you brought up the memorandum. I mean, like
3: question?
4: Yeah. So you asked, like, what does it mean to have, like, protest infrastructure? What is that? And, like, having, like, an opposition party, like, what does that mean in, like, other places? I mean, for instance, in Ukraine, there were, like, local civil society groups who had party apparatus, who also had, like, groups, organizations, media, and also had connections to national politicians, right? Some of whom had been in prison, like a woman named Yulia Tymoshenko. You can remember she's got like the kind of Princess Leia buns. But there's like basically an assumption that they were working through that we are going to be targeted. We need to figure out ways to both work within the system, but also have pressure outside. And so it's kind of this, you know, I mean, this generally like deeper sort of there's not a better way to say it, but there are these structures both at the local level and national level where there were, like, and they also had elites backing them. I mean, like, take a protest movement, like the Tea Party movement was not a big movement, but it was effective, and it's because it had the Koch brothers behind them. Like,
2: I believe we call that astroturfed.
4: Yeah, but you don't have to have and that's where the elites come in, yeah. Like, to have that kind of stuff. And I want to ask Scott, though, too, because you brought up the point about, like, it's tough now. I mean, that presidential memorandum, NSPM-7, it basically ties Antifa to open society.
2: They're trying to make it global. Yeah. You understand that. I'm sure we all read the New York Times article where Sebastian Gorka, who's leading that charge, good times, they're trying to align it with other quote-unquote anti-fascist movements in places like Greece and Italy. And so they can say, okay, well, if you're part of Antifa in Berkeley, California, then you're tied to it and you're a global terrorist organization and we're going to put you under the jail. We're seeing people get charged right now for very tepid protesting that are facing tons of years. Mm-hmm. To make that pivot from white supremacist violence, and we have to admit, when we think about political violence in this country, are you really scared about some college students that want to blow up empty buildings? Or are you scared of someone that watched the massacre of children and then blew up and massacred more children, right? In Timothy McVeigh. These are the people that for decades the state said, especially after the fall of the Soviet Union, this is the problem. It's these white dudes that live out in the mountains that have military training and guns, right? If this is where they want to raid, it's like you guys have your priorities all effed up because I'm not armed, right? So that's where my fear comes into play when you talk about that memorandum, that now these things that people wore as kind of badges of honor, especially when they went to protest, I'm Black Bloc, I'm Antifa, now that comes at a real, put you in real prison price, Fed mandatory minimum prison price. What do you do now, Scott?
7: What do I do now? It's the moment to organize, right? Yeah. It's like where we get more people involved. It's where we get people finding their courage.
2: Yeah.
7: Right? Finding your courage is a big thing that we talk about in our trainings these days because it's like a pretty scary time, right? And, we did this training back in March or April, and it was after the murders of Rene Goode and Alex Preti, and we had to talk to them about, we don't necessarily think the San Francisco police are going to pull their guns out on you, but, ICE will, ICE might, and we had to talk to them about how to, deal with that, right? Which is the run. or hide behind an engine block, right? The trainer here who did that is nodding at me right now, so. I think what we need to do is, the more people we have in the streets, you can see how much they freaked out just with No Kings, like the opposition did. Mm-hmm. I think more people in the streets, more people organized, more people taking action, more people building community and supporting each other is actually what we need to be doing. That's the important thing in this moment.
3: And part of what I hear in what you're saying, which I think is so important, is
7: building infrastructure too.
3: Well, it's building. So I teach a film and politics class, and a bunch of the films I teach look at protest movements, and we can learn from a movement like ACT UP, but we can also watch a film like How to Survive a Plague and see that people were up against, the film is literally, the title is not hyperbolic, right? People were facing death sentences, and their activism was about both elevating their cause, gaining dignity, but fundamentally about trying to find a cure for a deadly disease. And it's a remarkable movement, and it was incredibly successful in a relatively narrow band of time. We can look at, there's a great film on Apple TV called Deaf President Now about the takeover of Gallaudet University. There's another one. Any case, like there's like lots of inspiration to take from the past. Crip Camp, another good example of the birth of the disability rights movement. And the point is like you're absolutely right. Like this is like it is definitely a scary time, and we are not up against worse things than our forebears were up against. And people have looked in the face of, you know, more repressive regimes, more brutal police forces, and come together and toppled those governments. And so I think, I think your point about courage is fundamental, and that we can take inspiration from the past and like bring that to bear on the present. And then the last thing I would say is just drawing on work by Erica Chenoweth and Maria Steven, who are also political scientists who've done very influential work about how nonviolence can be effective, is in these other countries, the movements tend to have a broader array of tactics where it's like there is a work stoppage, there is an effort to do targeted boycotts that really put pressure on business elites. Like, and the gift and the curse of America is we are so large, it's just vastly harder to coordinate a large group of Americans. There is no town square in the big city that we can all converge in. And so the gift of that is that it's also much harder to do a takeover. And the curse of it, it's much harder to organize at scale.
6: I'm glad you mentioned Erica Chenoweth and Maria Steffens. I want to say two things. One is the question about the infrastructure. The kind of infrastructure that we don't have enough of here is training, is clear decision-making hierarchy and decision-making processes, so that when a protest opens up a movement, we aren't able to seize it, is legal, is communication, and is really importantly is cross-sector, cross-pillar organizing. I was actually on a call with Erica Chenoweth today, and she said there is no place where there has been a successful movement to oust an authoritarian regime and get back on the democratic path that did not have a united democratic alliance or something cross-sector. And one of the challenges we have is that our movement culture tends to be suspicious to hostile of decision-making hierarchy, of engaging across differences, across society. We are not inclined to taking orders. I read this fascinating book called How to Read a Protest that compared the signs at the March on Washington to the Women's March. And at the March on Washington, everybody had approved signs. Mm-hmm. And if you had a sign that was not approved, a group of volunteers would get around you and take it away. There were reasons why, because because Washington, D.C. was so freaked out about all these black men coming to town, they wanted to communicate and signal extreme discipline. And can you imagine at the Women's March if a bunch of volunteers got around you and said, no, you can't have that sign? Like, we don't like being told what to do. And so we're having a hard time getting information that we need to do to take over. So that's one challenge. The other challenge, I think, is, Scott, you said we need a lot more people. We absolutely need a lot more people, for sure. And we need a different set of strategies than the ones in our toolbox that we have honed over years. And I think that's really hard. So I've been an environmental activist for 40 years. I know how to harass corporations. I know how to harass politicians, all this stuff. I have a toolbox of things. Those don't work in this authoritarian context. And so we're being asked to show up in a way that we have an aversion to and that we don't know how to do. And I think that's a real problem, that we need to evolve, we need to grow our scale, and we need to grow our strategic toolbox.
7: So one thing I would say is, like, I think actually strategy is key. And there's an exercise that I've used for a long time, and I've trained on it, called the Pillars of Power, where we look at the different institutions that are holding up the authoritarian regime, for example. And so, and those are tangible things. Those are like corporate, like with actually ICE, one of the things that activists have been doing this year is they've been targeting the corporations which actually have been supporting ICE, right? Or or police. There's a huge uprising going on in Bolivia right now. People have been following that in the news. Mm-hmm. Like, there's stories now coming out that the police are beginning to defect and join the protesters, right? And so that, you know, I'm not a fan of the police. I would never really be nice about the police. But, like, you know, an important thing is if we turn the military and the police against the state, then, like, that's a pathway to victory. So there's a lot of pieces that do this as long as we're strategic and we actually think about how to dismantle the regimes we're going after. The other thing, you talked about Leslie Kaufman's book, How to Read a Protest. Mm-hmm. She actually wrote another great book called Direct Action, which is a history of direct action. And so what I would say is that, like, a lot of what we talk about with protest, I mean, I think we've gotten way deeper in this conversation, but when people think about protests, they think, like, marching on a weekend, holding signs, and I think that's all very important. I see that as, like, what I refer to often as a gateway drug, and I think actually it's direct action is what we really need. Nonviolent direct action is what we really need. Non-cooperation, you know, and things like strikes, you know, sit-ins and factories. All of this thing which really disrupts the status quo is actually really what's important, and that tying that in with that pillars of power analysis is actually what's going to be really important.
6: Yes.
2: Do we want to take...
7: Now my strategic campaigner's coming out a little
2: bit. Do we want to take some questions from the audience now?
7: Yeah. You want to play Donahue?
2: I want to... Where's the microphone?
7: They're right over there. Oh, and one other thing I'll real quick say real quick, too, is that there's been a call for a general strike in this country in 2028. And, like, you know, every space I go into, people are building towards that. So I think that's also really important just to kind of say that.
8: Too far away.
6: And the organizing around the midterms. There's a lot of really good organizing about what are we going to do in our communities when the midterms are hijacked, disrupted, not enforced, et cetera.
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0: 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And we are sharing the second half of the May 21st panel discussion called The State of U.S. Activism, Radicals, Realists, and Repression, moderated by Jason Miles, host of the This Is Revolution podcast, with speakers Annie Leonard, author of Protest, Respect It, Defend It, Use It, Scott Parkin, co-host of the Green and Red podcast, Omar Wazo, professor at University of California, Berkeley, and Thomas Zaitsoff, professor at American University. So here we go. The State of U.S. Activism, Radicals, Realists, and Repression.
10: When the Supreme Court gutted the Voting Rights Act, and since then, I've heard that there's a call for some version in the South, especially, of having a Freedom Summer this summer. And I was wondering, that sounded to me like a really good idea, if where that is, if people know.
2: Do you know where Freedom Summer is?
3: So just echoing this point about the tactics of the past may or may not always translate to the present. Part of what made Freedom Summer work was the murder of Goodman. I mean, this is very top of mind for me, and I'm still processing this trip. But in a way, Goodman, Cheney, and Schwerner being murdered made Freedom Summer a success. I was just in Mississippi, like the number one, you know, a huge tourist destination is the Civil Rights Museum, right? We're not going to be able to reproduce Goodman, Cheney, and Schwerner. Again, incredible tragedy to those families. I'm not trying to minimize the loss, but from the movement perspective, it was like a very, you know, it changed things. I don't know that Freedom Summer, I think you're absolutely right that, like, making voting rights a big issue this summer I could hardly be more enthusiastic. I don't have but I think the question that was posed before about, like, think of the challenge as how do you create a kind of morality play that gets elevated in national media where you're the good guy and, like, your opposition is the bad guy, like to make it very simple. And I think that's actually like how a lot of politics works.
4: Yeah.
3: And when things are more technical, right, it's like, well, what's the rules of gerrymandering, right? It's like you don't have a embodied enemy like Bull Connor. You don't have an embodied image like young people being hit with fire hoses.
2: Is that one of the problems that we're seeing right now? There's a bit of a simplification, especially the way we understand the civil rights movement. We understand that moment. There's a certain iconography to that era that we're kind of addicted to a certain extent. That's gone with what we saw now because, you know, I can still vote.
3: Yeah. I mean, I think part of the challenge is how to identify an issue where you can capture the moral high ground. And not every issue has that. And sometimes when you capture the moral high ground on one issue, you can then use that as leverage on others, right? So the question I would ask, and you know, I'm not on the front lines of this, I would want to listen to organizers in Mississippi, but the question is, where is the leverage point? Where can one capture, like, what is the thing that's going to generate particularly compelling stories in the culture that elevate your cause and make the injustice, the wrongful actions of the people you oppose sort of stark, right? You're trying to, and I don't know in the present day on voting that's going to be. I think that's going to be challenging.
10: Well, I don't know because. People are worried. Their vote doesn't count. What kind of a democracy?
3: But that's not quite right, right? It's more complicated than that. People will get to vote. They won't get their representative.
10: It won't mean anything in many places.
3: The larger point is just, like, some issues lend themselves to a certain kind of tactic, and Freedom Summer, I don't know that that's replicable.
6: Some issues and some moments.
3: Yeah.
2: Is there any questions? Oh.
11: Well, I wrote a book, too, and it's called Levitating the Pentagon and Other Uplifting Stories. I've in the last couple of months, I've been to a few meetings, and two of them had 500 people each in them, and most of them were not old people. most of them were young people and very diverse. And one of them was about the embargo of weapons to Israel. And there were 500 people in the Islamic temple downtown. And then the second one was a report back from Minneapolis that was given in Ed Roberts Center near Ashby Bart, near where I live. So I walked over there and I was amazed to see 500 people there for a report back. And most of them were young. I think it was Anne who said, we have to pay attention to what they're doing if we want to understand what they're doing. I don't know what people think, but there's lots of organizing going on in the area in neighborhoods. They're small relatively now. I mean, there's one in my neighborhood, and I don't think we're completely all hooked up with each other. And we also aren't 100% sure of what to do. Right. And I think that I agree with that, too, that what nonviolent disruption, yeah, okay, but there are a lot of forms that takes, and we haven't figured out exactly what it would look like now in this era. So I'm a little optimistic. I this isn't a question, I guess, but I think that the country, consciousness in the country has changed dramatically. I'm 82 from when I was a kid, and I think we are living through a counter-revolution of sorts. And it's deep and it's wide and it's bad, but I think I don't know. Gramsci said he was a pessimist of the intellect and an optimist of the will, and I think that's we have to. That's what we have to be, and we have to just keep on keeping on.
2: We got another question over here. Give me a second. I'll get there shortly. Got a first Gramsci quote of the night.
12: The one about the interregnum. I have a couple observations and a couple of questions. One observation is that we had an election in New York City last year where a Democratic Socialist was elected. And the people who elected him were, by most reports, some close to 100,000 young people going door to door. So I was wondering, we haven't talked about elections here, so except glancingly. So how does a protest election fit in with the topic of the protests tonight? Yeah. And what might that mean in terms of reverberations with other kinds of protests? Nobody's dropped the F-bomb here tonight. Nobody's said the word fascism. And I'm wondering if you think that it is fascism that we are experiencing in this counter-revolution, whatever you want to call it, and if that matters, that it is fascism, and whether people in the United States, it would be helpful for the struggle if we use the term. Are there enough people in the United States who know what that means for it to be useful?
4: Yeah,
2: do you
4: I'm happy
2: to wage in on the fascism debate.
4: So I'll first say, like, I think the other part that you said about Mamdani, and if you watch Mamdani, I mean, he's like the joyful warrior, but he's you know, well, I hate to use this word, but like he's charismatic, right? And it's, you know it when you see it. He has like a, you know, I mean, even Trump was taken in by his charisma, which is, yeah. I mean, so I think that's something, but I think that speaks to kind of a deeper question, is we're also, you know, in terms of, you know, leftist politics more generally, there's a massive change. I mean, Nancy Pelosi's, like, you know, all these leaders from the civil rights era, right, or the, you know, the 60s, 70s, right, there's a change that happens. And so there's also, you know, parties are built of factions. And so we will see which faction takes over and who those different leaders are. Now, about like the fascism label, do I think there are, you know, appropriations of fascist iconography and like weird meme culture, like the Department of Homeland Security Instagram account, I think a lot of people don't look at, but that's like a lot of that is white nationalist rhetoric. Do I think labeling that will change things? No, but I also think what I do believe is true is that the problem that we have, and it goes to this kind of thing, is what is going to break through, right? And I think, unfortunately, people don't play that much, that a lot of people don't pay that close of attention to politics. And so it's finding those stories that stick. The Voting Rights Act and some of the Supreme Court stuff, those are really huge stories. But I think to most people, it's hard to get people to wrap their heads around it. I mean, and the people on the left are still trying to come up with a story. Personally, I've seen it in other countries. I think corruption works as a story and a frame, and it's very simple. And that's something that I think people should not be afraid to say if they see it, because even, you know, somebody like Bill Kristol, who is no fan of the left, when he's retweeting, you know, things about, like, you know, put them all on trial for corruption and bring in the head, like, that's suggests that there is a resonance there. But I do think that's a big and important story about elections and movements, right? Because parties are built like kind of movements and factions, and we don't yet know who the next leader on the left will be. And maybe it's Mamdani, maybe it's somebody else, maybe it's Assaf. Maybe there are a lot of people who are very charismatic and young and ambitious, and we don't know where that will take us yet.
12: But on the Mamdani point,
4: yeah,
12: I wouldn't throw it just into charisma, because there were the 100,000 of them that put him there as well. And we have now, in the United States, more elected socialists than we've had since the turn of the last century. There are over 250 Democratic socialists in office now in various levels around the country. Not all of them are charismatic. think there's something else happening.
4: For sure. But I do think, like Mamdani is a generational political talent. And I
2: agreed.
4: Think that's part of it. And I think, you know, don't be afraid.
2: And New York isn't Seattle, right?
4: Yeah. But yeah.
2: Like, there's massive differences between New York and Seattle, if we're going to look at.
7: Which is also.
2: Can anybody here name the mayor of Seattle? It's one person. There's also Giggles, because people don't know her name.
7: Can I say something to Fred's question?
2: Sure.
7: I think the other thing around the sort of like protests slash elections is, I mean, I think it's going to, I mean, whatever. I mean, I think we all see where there's state Senate races in Texas and Louisiana where it's these massive flips against the right. And I, you know, my dopamine flows when that happens, right? I get very excited about it. I think actually the other important thing happening, which is part of the sort of like protest elections component, is that we're actually seeing a lot of these more centrist establishment Democrats, incumbent Democrats, and Cuomo is the shining example of that, beaten by the charismatic Mamdani. But like, we're seeing a lot of like these Democratic centrists supportive of Israel losing or getting like seriously challenged more than we've actually seen in a long time this year. It happened in Philly this week, right? And so I think the we've talked a lot. This is tonight's conversation has been a lot of context around, you know, protest movements versus like authoritarianism or like, you know, this new neo Jim Crow or whatever. But like, I think it's actually really important that we're seeing it happen against like the Democratic establishment and the Democratic leadership.
4: But do you think that, I mean, so what I think is interesting though is there are people who I would not consider super left. Mm-hmm. I don't know, like, you know, Chris Hollins, the senator from Maryland,
7: right?
4: I don't think Chris Van Hollen, sorry, who I don't think is particularly left wing, but is also much more aggressive in calling out the administration for, you know, authoritarian tactics and saying we can't cooperate. Like, so I do think there is this thing that's happening too now in left politics where it's not so much as what is your view on Medicare for all? It's more what do you feel
7: the moment? Are you fighting back?
4: Yeah. What are you feeling in the moment? And I think that's an interesting observation. Yeah.
2: We have a
3: two quick comments. So one, you know, the 100,000 are not out of nowhere, right? It comes back to this, you know, what does infrastructure mean? Infrastructure is like an organization that's been like organizing people in New York for a long time that then is able to like mobilize them around a candidate. And so the protest is this thing that's visible, but often what really matters is this civic capacity that like is often not so visible. And then the second thing is I would just encourage us, and this is not a strong reaction, I think fascism is a perfectly good word, but like we have a tradition. Fascism is often this thing that was in Europe, and we have a long tradition of authoritarianism in the U.S., and we don't need to look, you know, so you mentioned as you were talking about Trump, right, like they're drawing on white nationalism as a kind of a set of images and rhetoric and ideas, and I don't know that that works politically, but I think there's just a long history of what some political scientists call a dual state. It's like there's law and contract for some, and it's predatory for others, and we don't have to look to Europe for language and tradition in this country that is deeply authoritarian.
4: They look to us for that.
2: We have a question in the back, guys.
13: I'll try to make it a question. Just on the election thing, I mean, I think the thing we haven't talked about is that there is actually a movement, growing movement in the U.S. to throw out all those conservative Democrats who I think in many ways are this source of a lot of our problems right now in terms of, you know, making change.
7: 100%.
13: The Working Families Party has elected 120 people to office in California. In New York, the Working Families Party had as many people who voted for Mamdani on their line. You know, they have a difference as all the Republicans that voted in New York City. But you're seeing alliances between, you know, the Working Families Party and Indivisible and et cetera, et cetera. You know, speaking to your, you know, surge, speaking to your sort of cross-sector, plus then around in the Bay Area around May Day, there was alliances with labor. You know, so I think we're seeing the coming together of that. And, you know, if nothing else, if he invalidates the election in 2026, I think if a lot of people worked on the election and it gets snatched away, that might be something that pisses them off quite a bit, you know. But I'm, you know, what's the role? I mean, I guess you spoke to it a little bit, but I'm interested, like, where does a whole movement like that, mainly actually, like, in a lot of ways, people of color that are running organizations that are not so much indivisible, but like Working Families Party, run by people of color. It's just somewhat different.
3: Maybe to give a response to what I mean, you I'm going to take a different position than let's take on the centrist Democrats. If you look at like what got Orban out of power, yeah, it was a right of center coalition that included the left. And if your goal is to defend democracy, then you have to, like I heard somebody say, if you're in coalition, if you agree with everybody in your coalition, you're not in a coalition, you're in a cult. And the way the pro voting rights majority, pick your issue, is going to hold power is to win in places like Montana. You know, and those are people, and you're going to have to build coalition with people who fundamentally disagree with you on really core issues.
4: Yep.
3: And so, you know, I mean, I think strategy suggests a big tent, not a kind of a set of narrow, pure positions. But you know, that's obviously
4: hold power. You got to hold power.
3: Not just hold power. In America, you've got to hold 60 Senate seats. Like, how are you going to get to 60 Senate seats?
4: Yeah.
2: We have a question right here.
14: Yeah, this has been a really great discussion. I appreciate hearing everybody's perspectives. One of the things, I've been sort of wrestling with hearing a lot of the talk about protests and how we need to get lots of people out to these protests, but also do direct action. And as somebody who grew up, you know, seeing and participating in, you know, the anti-war protests growing up, you know, the biggest protests, you know, ever, and seeing it absolutely not work at all, I have a pretty, I have a lot of sympathy for people who don't show up to No Kings, who don't show up to any of these protests, because I don't think it looks like winning. Like, to Scott's point, I think that that's actually what we need. We need people to feel like what they're doing, like, it's worth their time. We are, more and more stretched in terms of, you know, trying to hang on and just, you know, keep our heads above water, that to get people to, come to something, they have to feel like not regret going, and to, go and feel like, oh, we actually accomplished something. And so, you know, I the protests are really important, though, because of the spectacle. Yeah. But also, we live in this hugely fractured environment where that spectacle, we're not all getting the same spectacle anymore, right? And so what function does it actually serve if it's only going around in the same small bubbles? Yeah. And, we're here in the center of this, tech, you know, sort of dystopia that has foisted that on all of us and created that ecosystem where we're now participating in going in different realities now. And I guess I keep coming back to, I want to see something work. And what I saw work was not going to No Kings protests, but people going 10 people going to the courthouse and blocking ICE from taking people from their court dates in San Francisco one day a week. And then 2 days a week, and then 3 days a week. And those were young people taking taking a sick day so they could go cover themselves up and get beaten by ICE so that they weren't taking their neighbors and, you know, deporting them, disappearing them. But that didn't get much media attention, or when it did, it would be people talking about, oh, look how bad ICE is, you know, but not actually saying, hey, but also look that they were taking 5 people a day until these people started showing up, and now they've taken 2 people in 5 months on the days when people were there. And that news doesn't get out. And so how do we, I guess what my question to you, sorry, I rambled a lot, but my question is, how do we now move in this new environment and give people that taste of winning that leads them to the next target? Because I mean, I see Berkeley, City Council embedding fascist surveillance systems all throughout here with very little resistance. We have the targets here.
2: Oh, you shouldn't have said that.
3: You respond.
4: Oh, I was just going to say, I mean, it's an interesting thing because I think about, you know, a lot of places where the protests, they go, and they don't do anything. And then in other places, it happens, and it snowballs, and you get the Berlin Wall falls. Or in Ukraine, you get the overthrow of Viktor Yanukovych, right? It's huge, right? These are huge things, and there's these weird, like, moments, and, like, all of a sudden, it's a few, and then it's a million. Right. And, you know, a lot of times people say it happened suddenly, but then we talked about the infrastructure, right? These things are kind of built. And so my sense is that it's slow. And then it's, you know, to use a nerdy term, it's like a punctuated equilibrium. All of a sudden it changes. And it's this thing where it's like, you know, almost like a run on a bank. Yeah, I'm fine keeping my money in the bank, et cetera. And then all of a sudden you see 100 people lined up at the ATM. You're like, get me my money out of the bank now. It's similar kind of with the protests. Is all of a sudden when everybody in your network is going and everybody's doing this, then I think it's changing. That's, you know, it's a coordination thing. And those are like, it's hard to predict and other things, but it does happen. And we know it happens, but it's rare too. So
2: this will be the final question.
3: Two very quick responses though. I think one, you know, at the core of my research is influencing media, so I'm like all about influencing media, but like there's a way in which we all get kind of pundit brain, and it's like, are we getting our message out? And we miss like the most fundamental thing you get from going to a protest is a feeling of being in community and of efficacy and like and of not being alone in your rage about some particular injustice, right? And so it's like the first success is that you are transformed in some small way by your participation in this movement. And I think we can, and again, I'm as guilty of this as anybody, but of trying to like think like, okay, you know, this ball's going to hit that ball and then this is going to change. It's like, no. Like begin with like, I just need to not feel alone. I need to be embedded in a community of people who care and to feel like my voice matters, at least here. And then there's good social psychology work that suggests other people observe this and it gives them permission to take a stand.
15: The observation's right? Not coming through, though, these days with Ellison and all these guys taking over all our mainstream.
3: I disagree, but the one other thing I would say is we just... There's work on what's called political hobbyism. Like a lot of us are consuming the news and think that's activism, or consuming the news and that's politics on both the left and the right.
7: And then starting a podcast.
3: Yeah. Or right. Yeah. Yeah. Yeah. Yeah. And so it's just like I think I want to underline the importance of the things that are not. It still matters, even if the media doesn't cover it, because it's like it's not hobbyism. It's not a spectator sport. You're out there doing stuff. Your friends are out there doing stuff. It transforms them. It transforms people who see them. And to this earlier point, it can actually ripple out.
2: Last question.
16: I'm a social studies teacher, so a middle school, high school, 250th. Anniversary of the Declaration of Independence. I equate the right to life with the right to use the earth. But what do you suggest as a unifying principle, perhaps a talking point, using the Declaration of Independence and those inalienable rights to life as a galvanizing piece for across the political spectrum?
6: There are a lot of organizations working on this. Do you know about the Next 250 project? Check that out. There's a whole bunch of organizations, labor, environment, all racial justice, that have come together and put sort of their vision for what the next 250 is. To be honest, I'm not very involved in it. I'm not that interested.
2: can I ask a question?
6: Oh. Yeah.
2: Can I ask a question to the panel before we go?
17: Yeah.
2: Starting with Scott Parkin.
17: Okay.
18: Yes.
2: What gives you hope?
7: I mean, I feel like the more people who I've seen be involved, Alex Preddy and Renee Good were new to activism when they were doing their thing, they got killed, right? And I think when I've gone to protests, when I've done direct actions, and I've done direct actions in this, you know, where people are like doing civil disobedience and risking arrest and being very disruptive, and then new people getting involved and new people wanting more all the time, that's what gives me hope.
3: I just, as I mentioned, 2 weeks ago was in Mississippi, went to the Mississippi Civil Rights Museum, and it just, like, was soul-filling for me in a very specific way. It's like people faced unbelievably long odds, put themselves on the line, got arrested, got beaten, like did that relentlessly, and they did it under conditions of profound uncertainty, no sense that, like, tomorrow would be better than the past, and

0: business. And I also think a lot of what we think we know will happen, the future is unpredictable, and that could be good or bad. But I tend to think my worry that Trump was going to build up an Orbanization, one state party, well, Viktor Orban's gone, and Trump is not doing that. And
1: who saw Viktor Orban coming?
0: What?
1: 16 years in power.
0: That's
1: very,
0: what
1: very, very strict authoritarian rule as well.
0: So it's just, I think a lot of times what we think will happen, we're not great at forecasting the future, but I think the next generation, I think the kids are all right. So.
1: What gives you hope?
2: I totally believe that we're going to win. And the reason I have hope is that I've decided that's how I want to live in the world, because you can search the evidence and find, search the landscape and find evidence for hope or despair. And so for me, the most personal act of resistance is that I'm drawing a line right here, and I'm not letting the white nationalists, the anti-democratic people into my spirit. I'm going to wake up every morning full of hope, ready to fight for my fellow people and the planet. And I mean, there's just, it's a decision. I'm going to have hope, and they're not taking it away from me.
1: All right, there you go.
3: You have been listening to the Climate Justice Forum here on KRFP Moscow Pullman, produced by Regional Climate Activist Collective Wild Idaho Rising Tide, and hosted by Helen Yost. And we just shared the May 21st panel discussion called The State of U.S. Activism, Radicals, Realists, and Repression. It was held at a Unitarian Universalist facility in Berkeley, California, and it comes to us posted up on YouTube by the Green and Red Podcast. So we thank you for listening to the Climate Justice Forum, and we invite you to join us next and every Wednesday between 1:30 and 3 p.m. Pacific Time for more news about indigenous and climate activism against the root causes of climate change, fossil fuels. Have a wonderful day, everyone.
4: I'm Rick Smith, and this is Labor History in Two. On this day in labor history, the year was 1934. That was the day striking Toledo auto light workers ratified an agreement securing a number of first gains. Workers won union recognition, wage increases, mechanisms to arbitrate grievances and demands, and the rehiring of all workers. National Guard troops were withdrawn 2 days later. It was truly a breakthrough in industrial organizing. Victory was ensured by a number of factors. Certainly, the 6 day running battles that killed two strikers and injured hundreds more had a profound impact. But by the end of May, 85 of the 103 unions affiliated with Toledo's Central Labor Union had voted in favor of a general strike. As well, the powerful Edison workers demanded raises and union recognition with the International Brotherhood of Electrical Workers. Their business agent led the committee of 23 that sought to organize the general strike in Toledo. On June 1st, 40,000 trade unionists amassed for a rally at Lucas County Courthouse Square, ready to strike. By then, the AFL had already appealed to President Roosevelt to intervene. Edison workers won big the next day with a 22% raise and union recognition. And then the tentative agreement was reached between Autolite and the UAW Local 18364. Historian Brian Palmer notes, "These victories wrote finis to any mobilization for a general strike, but they paved the way for ongoing union victories in the automobile industry." Before the year was out, 19 more auto parts plants in Toledo would fall to union organizers. A General Motors plant was rocked with the first successful strike in the history of this corporate giant, the opening blow in what proved to be a long and taxing effort to establish trade unionism in the open shop bastions of the automobile industry.
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1: This is Melanie DeMore, living in Oakland, California, whose heart belongs in Taos. 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

0: Welcome to the Michael Slate Show, and know now that this is a very important show. It's part of bringing forward an unflinching understanding of what is happening in the world today and the horror it holds for all of us and the entire planet. There's a real need like never before in history for all of us who not only see the increasing horrors coming down on the planet and the people, but who also refuse to become part of this murderous empire and are eager to stand up against it for the sake of all humanity. At the back end of the show, we'll be hearing from Bob Avakian, the chairman of the Revolutionary Communist Party and the architect of the new communism, and he'll be talking on what's the relationship between fighting fascism and making revolution. Now, this is from the question and answer period following his talk, "The Trump-Pence Regime Must Go. In the Name of Humanity, We Refuse to Accept the Fascist America. A Better World Is Possible." And that's a talk that was given in the autumn of 2017. Before that, we're going to be talking with Sasha Abramsky, writer and professor at UC Davis, on the history of 1930s Germany repeating itself as Trump consolidates his power. And opening the show up, I'm very pleased to be welcoming my next guest.
1: He's historian Peter Fritschi, who's the author of Life and Death in the Third Reich and Iron Wind, Europe Under Hitler. And one that really knocked me out is Germans into Nazis. And we're talking about how ordinary Germans became supporters of Hitler and the Nazis and complicit in unspeakable horrors. Peter, welcome to the show.
2: Glad to be here, Michael. Thanks.
1: Yeah, let's jump right into it, man. Let's talk about how Germany became a fascist country ruled by a brutal dictator for more than 10 years. You know, and it's interesting because when people talk about this, we were talking earlier, when people talk about this, there's references to some kind of trickery that enabled all this to happen. But there actually was, he actually did come in, he did actually win an election that people voted in, right?
2: Well, he did. And there's two extraordinary events that happened in the early 1930s. One is the huge rise of the votes for Hitler between 1930 and 1933. And in the parliamentary system, he topped out at 37%. In the parliamentary system, coming from nowhere, that's a huge number. And that gave him a kind of democratic legitimacy. Moreover, he had a press empire. He had thousands of supporters. He had paramilitary troops. So he had real political power that was visible to almost all Germans by 1932, 1933. But he didn't have everybody. There are millions of socialists, millions of communists, millions of Catholic voters who are not necessarily for Hitler. But within 100 days of the last election in Germany in March 1933, he had completely dismantled democracy, prohibited all political parties, and was riding a wave of popular enthusiasm that historians today are still trying to understand. It was a grassroots movement. It was not funded by big business. It had its ups and downs, and we have to understand why it went up. But this was definitely a democratic movement for pursuing anti-democratic ends in an extremely resolute way.
1: Well, tell me this, Peter, because this is, you know, one of the things that's really, I think we really have to dig into, because it's sort of, you know, you can see it happening now in a certain sense on another level, but at this point, but it actually has a lot of potential for repetition here. And the whole point of this popular myth around how Nazi rule of Germany was imposed, you know, you've argued in your books that there was actually a reason why Germans became Nazis.
2: There is a factor of imposition. You did imprison tens of thousands of socialists and communists in 1933, but this is a popular movement. Nazism was popular because it was different. It wasn't a big business party. It was not associated with middle-class interest groups. And it was not associated in the minds of its voters with socialism, communism, and internationalism. It was a third way that combined, in the minds of Nazi voters, social progressive policies that would invite workers back into the nation, but would also think Germany first. That Germany had been humiliated at the Treaty of Versailles and it needed to gather all its national energies in order to act on the international stage and recover economically. So the name of the Nazi party is NSDAP, and that means National Socialist German Workers' Party. That acronym is basically the explanation for why the Nazis were able to profile themselves as a new and different force, especially in economically bad times when people were rejecting what they called the system in droves.
1: Mm-hmm. Now, again, you know, one of the things that really troubled me is when I'm reading this and I'm studying this stuff and reading your books, and I keep thinking there were, in addition to the people who were like really jumping into the Nazis, you know, and loving the Nazis, others remained supportive but actually didn't like, they liked the new society, but they didn't like the Nazis, and that they sort of managed to find some kind of common ground where they became involved in everything that the Nazis were doing on the ground in the country at the time. And this is, you know, this actually means that they accepted a lot of the stuff that was the build up to, and pretty quickly, the horrendous stuff, the unspeakable stuff that was done by the Nazis.
2: Yeah, that's a great question. And I make a distinction between Nazis and the Third Reich. And you could love the Third Reich. You could support the National Revolution in 1933, but not necessarily like the Nazis down the block. And in a dictatorship, it's much easier for corrupt, nepotistic local leaders to be quite powerful. And there's no doubt that lots of Germans mistrusted the local brown shirts in the neighborhood. But the big revolution, the National Revolution, as it was called, and the larger project of building a Third Reich, of healing the divisions of German history, of creating a sort of an ethnic consciousness that would make Germany strong again, both inside and outside its borders, that was indeed widely accepted and won increasing assent. Indeed, in 1945, many, many Germans blamed the Nazis for betraying and destroying the Third Reich.
1: Let me remind listeners that you're tuned into the Michael Slate Show, and we're talking today with historian Peter Fritschi. And Peter teaches at the University of Illinois Champaign, and we're talking about basically Hitler and how the hell you explain how he came about, the people that came up and supported him, and what it means for the world today. And we're going to get into that in just a minute. Peter, tell me this. There's actually, at the same time as you're talking about all this, you know, there was sort of this point about people themselves turning a blind eye at best and sometimes actually justifying a lot of things, horrendous things that the Nazis ended up doing. And this was especially in relation to, I mean, there were all the other people that they took out along the way, but then it was also to Jewish people. There was sort of in a sense, reading your books, I sort of got a sense of like, there's, okay, but people turned a blind eye to this. And then sometimes even sort of welcomed it as, you know, necessary. Let's talk about that a little.
2: Germans had a deep desire for a unified and peaceful and affluent community, but they understood, and this is what the Nazis drove home, and this is the myth that they won. Something happened in 1918 when Germany lost the war. It was betrayed from within, and the only way you're going to get your affluent, peaceable ethnic community is to slay the enemies that betrayed you in 1918. Who exactly those enemies were, people differed. It could be communists, it could be the Jews, it could be someone else. But they understood that there had to be eradication, cleansing, violence, in order to reach the desired community imagined in the golden ages of the past, but also then projected onto the future. So there was a willingness to accept ruthlessness, and a willingness to say, well, we can't have Judeo-Christian morality. We have to think as Germans and determine our actions on the basis of what helps Germany. Never before in modern history have people so identified their individuals with the body of the nation. And thinking like that means, if you think in terms of betrayal, if you think in terms of a Germany that somehow was lost but could be regained, then you have to move against the betrayers. You have to move against the treason. That was the communists, and that was the Jews. So there was a lot of people were complicit in accepting Nazi violence. I don't think the Germans would have voted for the Holocaust, but they accepted the exclusion of people who had previously been considered German citizens because they had an ethnic-based idea of the German future. And this proceeded extraordinarily quickly, within weeks of when the Nazis won their last elections, people became experts on the Jewish question. How many percent of Jews should be lawyers, should be doctors? Had Jews proven themselves in World War I? However you framed the question, the Jews were different. And that was the first step, the violent exclusion of people who were otherwise your neighbors. Simply by saying Heil Hitler instead of good day, you changed everyday interactions. And so the exclusion of Jews from German life, what's called the Cold Pogrom, happened as much from below as it did from regime proclamations. And it wasn't necessarily, at first, brutal violence, but it was the exclusion of your Jewish neighbors from the newly defined German community. And people wanted the Third Reich and therefore were willing to accept, even if they did think that there were what they called excesses, we're willing to accept them because they thought in ethnic terms and the Jews were on the other side.
1: So that was sort of a level of complicity in it, even if they didn't think that that was it. And in your book, Life and Death in the Third Reich, you talk about how a lot of towns, a lot of cities where Jews would disappear and or they would be people would see them getting on the trains or being trucked out. And then they would rush to get their belongings or, you know, buy their belongings at a local flea market or take over their apartments, which is a level of complicity that is sort of astounding.
2: It's extraordinary. Now, of course, most people weren't involved in that, but a lot of people were. The fact that Jews were being deported in the fall of 1941 and then again in the spring and summer of 1942 was known. Then, often visibly, the Jews were brought to the train stations via buses or marches or on the streetcars. The apartments were then empty. And auctions were held, and auctions were advertised in the newspapers. And then people, you can read this in the diaries, had to make decisions whether they were going to buy Jewish linens and sleep in them or whether they weren't.
1: Boy, I tell you. Let's talk about this, and because we're running up on our time, I have two more questions for you, and I wanted to really get into these. There's some chilling comparisons with the current Trump-Pence regime in the U.S., and anybody who's listening to the show has to have thought that well before I just said that. There's a lot of chilling comparisons, and with regard to immigrants and oppressed nationalities, you know, deportations, arrests, demonization, police terror, et cetera. Let's talk about that.
2: I ask my students when I teach my Holocaust class, we say, why were people not outraged back then? What outrage is happening to us today that our grandchildren will say, why weren't you outraged? And I have two answers when I'm at, you know, answer specifically. One is our huge prison population, which is four times more than our percentage of people in the world, and the willingness to see illegal immigrants and their families being torn apart. This isn't yet a mass movement, but But it is happening here in Illinois. They took the guy who owned the Fiesta Cafe from a downstate restaurant and held him there for 6 weeks till there was so much outcry. But this is happening. You go to El Paso, you go to Nogales, you go to the border towns. People are scared. People are being taken because they're presumed to be illegal. And illegal under the new administration means also probably more criminal. And that means you're assigning evil features to a collective group. This is very dangerous. More dangerous is the idea that somehow we lost America, that America was somewhere in the past was great, but it hasn't been, but it could be again. That means your enemies are small in number, but sinister, and you have to get rid of them. If only had we not done these and these and these things, and that creates internal enemies. And that kind of thinking is extremely dangerous, that there was a wholesome America, and now we're going to get it back. And we're going to get it back by eliminating or getting rid of or somehow undoing the harm between then and now.
1: Mm-hmm.
2: And does that mean getting rid of civil rights? Does that mean getting rid of simple empathy when we talk about 11-year-old children or 15-year-old children or 17-year-old children who were perhaps not born in this country but belong in it? It's a whole question of how you define belong.
1: Mm-hmm.
2: That's what's happening.
1: Yeah.
2: And if you change the definition of belonging, you're policing that new border.
1: Wow. Yes, absolutely. Peter, one more question. When I first approached you about coming onto the show, I wrote to you and told you what I wanted to talk about on this first edition, because you are going to be back in about 2 weeks, I think. But I approached you about it and told you what I wanted to talk about. And you wrote back to me, remember this, no one could save Jews in 1942 in front of the gates of Auschwitz. You could only save those who would later, and at that point unknowingly, be murdered if you accepted refugees in 1938. That is poor, non-English speaking, possibly communist refugees. And that, of course, was unacceptable and not done. Let's talk about that.
2: It was not done, and you can look at the Acts of Congress. So we all would vote. We would all say, no, no, don't gas people in Auschwitz, of course. The only way you could have saved, you're not saving people from the gates of Auschwitz. You're saving homeless, persecuted, lonely, scared people in 1938 with all of their foibles. They're called refugees, and they could be us.
1: Mm-hmm.
2: I was in Syria 10 years ago. I never imagined, could never imagine this. And now, so many millions of the people I, in that country, perhaps people I met, have no home and no future.
1: All right, Peter, I want to thank you very much for joining us today.
2: Well, thank you, Michael.
1: All right, you're listening to The Michael Slate Show, and we've just been talking with historian Peter Fritschi, and we've been talking about basically the situation in Nazi Germany and the parallels it has to what's going on here today as well. What happened there? How did that actually happen? It's not a mystery. You can actually uncover the causes of all this and look and compare with what's happening in this country today, what's being done. We're going to take a quick break and be right back, so stay tuned.
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0: sun rising. We can't afford to care no more.
1: All right, welcome back. That was Just Like Germany Before the War, and it's from Sonny Meadows and his album Bibles, Guns, and Flags. I'm really pleased to welcome to the show Sasha Abramski, who wrote in the Sacramento Bee this: as Trump consolidates his power, the history of 1930s Germany repeats itself. He wrote about what happened when the great mass of citizenry either supported the transformation or sat back and did nothing. And damn, if that didn't make you sit up and say, what? Was that here? Was he the... Yeah, that's true. Sasha, welcome to the show.
2: Hey, good morning.
1: Good morning, man. As I was saying, reading what you've written, I was really, really taken back. I mean, I thought this is something that people need to hear about, because for far too many people, they've normalized a lot of things. So I wanted to ask you this. Fascism, it can't happen here. That's a lot of what people are thinking. But you bring lessons from Germany and say, actually, it can, it did, and it could right here now. Let's talk about that.
2: Yeah, I mean, what I've been writing about for the last several years is the fact that when norms start breaking down, it's very easy for the great mass of people, the sort of apathetic middle, the people who sort of hope for a return to normalcy, the people who don't really want to pay attention to politics in the first place, to sort of sit back and say, oh, well, we're different. We have something exceptional about American history that guarantees permanent democracy. And it's certainly true that the way our Constitution is crafted, we got a lot of breaking mechanisms built in to try and constrain demagogy and to try and constrain a march to tyranny. But it's also true, when you look at the last couple of years, that Trump and his administration have shattered one norm after another. And they've done it both deliberately and also simply because they're full of bluster and they're full of hatred and they're full of nastiness. And every time they enact a policy, they go after another vulnerable group. And, you know, I'm always haunted by that quote from Nazi Germany, that quote about first they came for the socialists and I didn't do anything because I wasn't a socialist. And then they came for the trade unionists and I didn't do anything because I wasn't a trade unionist. And it goes on and on. And finally it says, and then they came for the Jews and there was no one left to defend me. And I've always been haunted by that idea that when a civic society breaks down, it doesn't happen all at once, but it happens gradually. And what we're seeing in America at the moment is the erosion of one norm and one safeguard after another, and the corrosion of one institutional breaking mechanism after another. And as that happens, one group after another is targeted, whether it's dreamers, whether it's people with temporary protected status, whether it's pregnant women who come to the border and try and claim asylum, whether it's vulnerable young people who are being attacked by the police, that one thing after another, one group after another, is being rendered vulnerable. And if we sit back and if we just say, look, it can't happen here, we're going to sleepwalk into a disaster, because it can happen here. There's no guarantee that it will, but there are clearly impulses in play at the moment that are pushing America in a deeply authoritarian, dark direction.
1: Mm-hmm. Now, let's talk about this. Let's dig into this a little bit more, because when you write about what happened in Germany, you say even among the best of people in Germany at the time, there was an idea that actually silence and disdain was effective opposition, that's really... Well, if you just did that, if you just said, look, these guys are idiots, and you can see a lot of that today. You know, you can see a lot of that where people dismiss what Trump does, or they dismiss some of the people in his cabinet and all this. And meanwhile, he's like basically rolling out the whole fascist ground cover, and people are saying, look, you know, he's an idiot. The elections are coming up, all this other stuff. Let's talk about that in terms of what happened in Germany, that, you know, that even among the best people, the idea that silence and disdain was effective opposition.
2: You know, a few things about the slide into first chaos and then authoritarian fascism of Germany have always intrigued me. And one of them is that Germany was one of the most cultured, sophisticated countries on earth in the Weimar period. It had this rich history. It was reinventing itself after the calamity of World War I. It had this thriving political culture in Weimar Germany. It was sexually tolerant. It was politically tolerant. It was an epicenter of artistic creativity. That was in the 1920s. And then the economic collapse triggered by 1929 occurs. And by the early 30s, its economy is a wreck. People are homeless by the millions. They're unemployed by the millions. They're feeling humiliated. They're feeling humbled. They're looking for a fifth column of domestic enemies to blame. They're casting around for religious and racial minorities that they can target and scapegoat. And all of these things happen remarkably quickly. And when you look at Germany in the mid-1930s, in the early Nazi period, you see a few things. You see the first is that the scapegoaters are now in charge, and they're busy blaming Jews and communists and homosexuals and people they call degenerate artists and so on and so forth. And the second thing you see is that an awful lot of Germans are very comfortable with this because their economy is starting to rebound. And as long as Hitler delivers the economic goods, and as long as he continues to talk about national pride and putting Germany first and preventing other nations from laughing at Germany, and as long as he pulls out of international treaties with impunity, a large number of Germans are actually rather content with the situation, especially businessmen. They might not like Hitler. They might think he's crude and he's crass and vulgarities come out of his mouth, and they might not like his henchmen who run riot in the streets and intimidate journalists and all these things. But they'll tolerate the Nazis as long as the Nazis deliver tax cuts, as long as the Nazis deliver economic benefits and so on. And when you look at the parallels to today, there's a frightening similarity that for the vast majority of Americans, the people who aren't being directly targeted or aren't being directly brutalized or aren't being directly intimidated, there seems to be a trade-off. Though, you know, they might not like Trump, they might not like the Republican Party at the moment, but a goodly number of them will sit back and tolerate it as long as the jobs are flowing, as long as the tax cuts are flowing, as long as their daily economic situation is okay. And that's horrifying calculus, because what it means is a large number of people in an authoritarian system become expendable. And they become expendable simply because the vast majority of people aren't willing to stand up to the government and to say, look, this is outrageous. You cannot intimidate and beat and brutalize people in our names. But as long as that outrage isn't there, there is room for an authoritarian government to do tremendous damage to civic culture.
1: Mm-hmm. You're listening to The Michael Slate Show, and we're talking today with Sasha Abramski. Sasha is a writer and a professor at UC Davis, and we're talking about one of his more recent articles on fascism and Trump and fascism in Germany and what it has to do with what we're looking at today in this country and around the world in a lot of ways. Sasha, tell me this, because one of the things is that, and I keep thinking about this in a lot of ways, where there's a conceit that develops, and I don't know if conceit's necessarily the right word, but an idea that Hitler could be handled by the machinations of the conservative elites, that the idea that he was a bumpkin, as you said, who would collapse in the face of well-established ruling elite. And that didn't really work very well. In fact, Hitler went on and changed everything, right?
2: Yeah, I mean, the thing that, you know, again, the parallels are eerie. Hitler gets to become the supreme power of Germany, not through winning a majority at an election, but through winning a large minority. And he comes into power, and there's a political crisis, and eventually the president, Hindenburg, the old sort of rear guard, the last sort of lion of World War I in German's politics, Hindenburg basically brings Hitler into office and says, all right, I'm going to make you chancellor, but you're going to be chancellor of a coalition government. And so all of these traditional conservatives like von Papen, these business elites, these old military elites, the old diplomatic elites, they sort of hold their nose and they decide they can do business with Hitler because it's better than political chaos. And so they come into office and they make these private statements, very derogatory of Hitler, saying, look, he's a nothing. We can control him. We can have him in our corner in no time. And they think they can corral him. And instead, the exact opposite happens, that Hitler, who is derided by the elites, rapidly consolidates power. And within a year, all of the civic structures of Germany are breaking down. And the Reichstag, the parliament of Germany, is actually passing laws one after another, enabling extra-constitutional government, enabling all the excesses of Hitler's personalized rule. And all of the non-Nazis in the government, one after another, the so-called moderates are pushed out into oblivion. And again, the parallels today are eerie, that the traditional conservatives in the Republican Party, they didn't really like Trump. They held their nose. They thought he was vulgar. They didn't really like his nativism. But what they did like was the idea that they could get someone into power who they could control. They could get their judges into positions of power. They could deregulate the economy. They could get their tax cuts. Those are the big three things the Republican Party cared about. And they thought that they could get Trump to do all of that, and then he would roll over and be entirely in their corner. And instead, what we've seen is, yes, he did pass tax cuts. He did sign tax cuts. He's gone after regulations with a vengeance. He's put this horrifying number of conservative judges into the courts. But he hasn't rolled over. Instead, what we're seeing is purges, one after another, of the so-called moderates, people like Rex Tillerson, or the institutions of government, whether it's the attacks on the Department of Justice or the FBI, or whether it's the attacks on the State Department as an institution. And what we're seeing is, one after another, the people who aren't simpatico with Trump's agenda are being driven out of office. And they're doing so with a quiescent Republican Congress, because the Republican Party is in thrall at the moment in this sort of sick cult of the personality. And so one part of their brain knows that Trump's pretty much a horror show, whether it's his personal life or his corruption or his willingness to tolerate and to promote brutality. But the other part of their brain is in thrall to the cult of the personality. And as long as that part of the brain is dominant, as long as a large number of Republicans are willing to say, well, in normal circumstances, we'd never tolerate a man whose lawyer paid $130,000 in hush money to a porn star, but these aren't normal circumstances. And as long as there's that caveat, these aren't normal circumstances, the cult of the personality holds. And as long as the cult of the personality holds, Trump can be as venal, as anti-democratic, as intimidatory, as thuggish as he likes, and the party will stay with him. And the longer it stays with him, the deeper the damage both to America's civic structure and also to America's standing in the world.
1: You know, one thing, Sasha, that I was thinking about when I was reading your piece, you know, it really struck me, too, that, look, you have a situation here where this was actually, the Weimar Republic was actually, you know, one of the most democratic institutions, one of the most democratic forms of government ever, you know. And this was, it was a very heavy thing for Hitler to come in that and be able to dismantle this so quickly and so easily in a lot of ways, and have many people, as you're pointing out, go along with him. And I wanted to ask you this, and we'll be wrapping it up, I think, with this one, but you can spend some time on it, too. So the idea that actually not, there was that aspect of things, but then how easy, relatively easy it was to do this. And there's a question, I think, that's posed for a lot of people, which is many people in Germany thought that the way things operate as usual, we'll have a way to deal with this. He won't be able to do all this. You mentioned this in the earlier things you were saying, but there was that idea of sort of this, the most democratic country in the world, blah, blah, blah, could be, you know, will eventually find its way out of this mess. And more, it raises now, when you look back on it, it raises more of a question of when good citizens simply watch and do nothing in the face of all this, it's a horror.
2: I think that's right. I mean, the thing about Weimar Germany is it was a country that has sort of arisen from the ashes of the, not just defeat, but the vast generational trauma of World War One. And in the wake of that, it had reinvented itself. It had gone from being a country governed by a monarch, the Kaiser, to being a constitutional democracy. It had a very vibrant, pluralistic political process. And the other thing was, it had this extraordinarily dynamic culture. So the great cities, especially Berlin, were these epicenters of art and music, dancing. They were very celebratory in a way, quite decadent in some ways. And the elites congregated in those cities thought it was completely inconceivable that all of that could be rolled back. But the thing was, they were just the elites, the cultural elites, the urban elites, and so on. And there was this great mass of Germans outside of that culture, a great mass of Germans who felt humiliated, who felt economically insecure, who had been nurturing anti-Semitic impulses for generations at that point, who were desperately looking for scapegoats to explain away the humiliation of a lost world war. And all of those people provided easy fodder for the demagogy of a Hitler. And, you know, you look at America today, and again, there are tremendous parallels. There are also differences. But the parallels are that you had these urban elites in New York and in L.A. and San Francisco and so on who thought they had remade the world in their image. And then you had an awful lot of people in the hinterlands who felt disenfranchised, disempowered, who felt economically vulnerable, who felt that the trends of the world were going against them and going against their children, and who were deeply nervous about the future. And those people provided easy fodder for the demagogy of Donald Trump. And Trump was a master in 2016 at exacerbating their fears. And so the danger to me is that, you know, history never repeats itself exactly. It always repeats itself with variation. But the danger is that we now have a deeply demagogic, scapegoating national leadership in America in control of all of the vast economic and political and military power that goes along with being in charge of the most powerful country on earth. And the potential for disaster is immense, because you have a government now that has no moral constraints, no moral limits. You have a president who has indicated his willingness, at least rhetorically, to talk about using nuclear weapons. You have the immense potential for a bloody, catastrophic denouement to this period in American history. And so I guess where I'd wrap it up is I'd say, look, you know, the parallels with the past are always going to be parallels with a variance. So it's not that Hitler and Trump are exact equivalents. It's not that Weimar Germany and 1990s or early 2000s America are exact equivalents. And it's not that the Third Reich and Trump's America are exact equivalents. But there are disturbing enough similarities that we do not have room for complacency at the moment.
1: All right, Sasha Abramsky, thank you very much for joining us today.
2: You're most welcome. Thank you.
1: And we'll look forward to talking with you again, man. Okay?
2: All right.
1: All right, take care now. You're listening to The Michael Slate Show, and we have just been talking with Sasha Abramsky. Sasha is a professor at UC Davis, and he's a writer for many, many outlets. And one of the things you can find is you can find his article in the Sacramento Bee on everything that we've just been talking about. You can find that article in the Sacramento Bee article on refusefascism.org. All right? And go there. You'll look it up. You'll find a lot of other things, too. It's really worth digging into.

0: That was Green Day with Troubled Times. Now, we're going to hear from the leader of the revolution, Bob Avakian, the chairman of the Revolutionary Communist Party, on what's the relationship between fighting fascism and making revolution.
1: They asked the question, can you talk about the difference and similarity between the situation we face in driving out the Trump-Pence regime and a situation that would be more open to and possible for revolution? Can one lead to the other, and what should revolutionaries do in the face of this?
2: Well, okay, I talked about, you know, what needs to happen beginning on November 4th, you know, in terms of what refused fascism is called for, you know, an outpouring that begins with thousands and is sustained day, as they put it, day after day, night after night, and grows into millions. And the objective of that is not, it is not a, you know, I noticed that some of these fascists online have said that people are talking about, you know, that this November 4th is a call for a civil war or a call for a violent, you know, attack on the government. That is completely untrue. What is being called for is not a violent uprising against the system. And what is being called for is massive but nonviolent, sustained, you know, movement of people, which is determined to create a political crisis and a political situation which leads in one way or another to the Trump-Pence regime being forced out of power, not through violent means, okay? That's just to be absolutely clear, and that's, but that still is a question of millions of people getting involved. A revolution does mean, you know, first of all, a revolution requires certain things that do not exist at this time, and you know, I'll get to whether or not they could emerge out of the driving out the regime. But it requires a revolutionary crisis in society where, you know, the divisions that exist within the ruling structures and forces are intensified. And, you know, when they attempt to repress the people who are rising up, the repression only leads to more people getting involved in rising up against the powers that be, and you know, it requires that kind of a crisis where people refuse to live under the system as they generally have accepted living. Let's face it. I mean, I talked about Harriet Tubman. You know, even slaves tried to find a way to live within slavery because they had to. You know, there were actually several hundred slave insurrections, which you don't learn much about it in school here, but there were uprisings of slaves, and you know, Nat Turner, and uprising in New Orleans, and you know, Denmark Vesey. There were rebellions of slaves, but most of the time, the slaves put up with their, you know, condition, not because it wasn't horrific, but because they had to live. You know, they had to try to find a way to exist under this. You know, and the reason I'm saying that is most of the time, most people, even those really oppressed under the system, put up with living under the system because they don't see a way out. And those, you know, and the way out that's offered is either an illusion or worse, or it doesn't seem realistic to them at a given time. And, you know, a revolutionary situation is brought about by a combination of all the work that's done by revolutionaries building toward it and what's happening in the larger world in terms of how the contradictions of the system and contradictions between different forces within the country and internationally are affecting things and lead to the kind of crisis I was talking about, where it can be different kind of crisis. It doesn't have to be a deep economic crisis where everybody's unemployed or half the population is unemployed. It could be a political crisis. It could be a social crisis. It's just a crisis where, on the one hand, people feel that they don't have to and don't want to, but don't have to live under the system any longer, and where the ruling powers are not able to rule in the way that they've usually ruled and are at each other, and also, you know, finding that their attempts to repress the people are not succeeding, but only calling forth more outpouring from the people. For example, even though the revolution in Iran ended up in a bad place with Islamic fundamentalists coming to power, there was a tremendous mass upsurge against the Shah that began in 1978. And at a high point of that mass uprising throughout that country, in one day, the army of the Shah killed 10,000 people. Now, in a lot of situations, that would have been the end of that. That would have put an end in the short term to that uprising. But because things had reached such a point, that actual mass slaughter only called forth millions more people to become more determined to bring down the rule of the Shah. Now, unfortunately, that didn't end up in a good place. But that's the kind of thing that happens when you get to right to the precipice of the ledge of a leap into a revolutionary situation. So that's one of the key ingredients. And then what goes along with that, you have to have a revolutionary people in the millions and millions who are determined that they will not live under this whole system anymore and are willing to put everything on the line for that. Those are, conditions that revolutionaries work toward, but there's also what's happening in the larger world that brings about much of the changes that can ultimately lead to that. And that's a very different thing than what we're talking about in terms of November 4th and driving out this regime. In an actual revolution, which is different than what's being called for, I want to emphasize again on November 4th and what's being built out of November 4th, in an actual revolution, people do have to go up against, look what I was talking about in Iran. The people who rule this country, for example, they believe that their system is the best possible system and any other system is an abomination that will lead to disaster. They firmly believe this. And they have gotten where they've gotten by crushing any attempt to go up against, go up against them in any kind of fundamental way. So when it comes to it, they're not gonna say, oh, we didn't realize that people were suffering so terribly. We didn't realize that women were being put through these horrors every day. We didn't realize what was happening to LGBT people. We didn't realize that there were a lot of poverty in the world that we were profiting from. We didn't realize what black people and immigrants and other Latinos are being put through. We didn't know about these police murders. We thought they were all justified. We didn't really know they weren't. Oh, okay, now we understand, so we'll just step aside. No, they're going to try to drown in blood any attempt at going up against their whole system to get rid of it. And when it comes to it, people are going to have to meet and defeat that. If you are living in a house that's ruled by a tyrant who beats everybody, especially anybody that gets out of line, if you want to rectify that situation, you have to break the hold of that tyrant over that household. If you're living in a system that rules in the way this system does, that lives by exploiting people and oppressing people and bringing down force against those who pose any serious challenge against it. When it comes to that revolutionary situation, and not a handful or a few thousand even, but millions and millions of people have come to the point where they will not live under this system any longer, then you have to organize yourself in such a way that you can actually defeat and dismantle this armed force that comes down against you. That's what a revolution is. That's what a revolution will require when it comes to it. We're not there at this point. The point of drive out the Trump-Pence regime is not that's what's being aimed for. Now, this goes back, it's that what's being aimed for is different in the way I talked about it. As I said earlier, a revolution is a very serious thing. It has to be. All of this is very serious. But a revolution, above all, is extremely serious and has to be approached very seriously and very scientifically. Constantly analyzing where you are in relation to that goal and what are the contradictions that you have to fight through and what is happening in the larger world and among, what are the divisions among the ruling powers? What's happening internationally? How is that affecting things within the country? All these kind of things have to be continually analyzed because, first of all, you have to have a scientific method to analyze them. And second of all, they keep changing. Life does not stand still. I go back to who the hell expected Trump to be president, okay? That's a big change. You know, and it's not something, you know, some people said to us right after the election, oh, you guys must be really happy now because now that you got Trump in there, a lot of people are going to feel like resisting. No. This is a terrible situation, and it could get even much worse. But it is a big change that you have to deal with. And life and, you know, society and the world are constantly changing. So you have to approach this very, very seriously and scientifically in order to get to the point where you can actually have a revolution. Because in the final analysis, and let me emphasize that phrase, in the final analysis, you cannot resolve all these things that put massive people through horror within this system, only by a revolution can that be done. That's why we need a revolution, not because, you know, somebody somewhere, you know, when I was 22, I read a book about revolution and it sounded exciting, so now we need a revolution. No. I mean, I have read about revolutions that are exciting, but the need for revolution doesn't arise out of that. It arises out of the actual conditions of the masses of humanity and the contradictions that are built into the system that mean that these horrors will continually be perpetrated and perpetuated on masses of people. So that's on a revolution. Now, in terms of the relationship between the one and the other, between the immediate and urgent goal of driving out this regime and the question of revolution, I've said that our analysis is that the process of revolution at this point has to go through driving out the Trump-Pence regime. But that doesn't mean it's the same thing as a revolution. The revolution is a completely different thing in the way that I talked about. It's on a whole other level. And it does require different means, and that's not what's immediately before us. Now, obviously, if you see, you know, there's a need for revolution, like we have what we call the five stops. Stop, you know, I'm going to just briefly characterize them. You know, stop the persecution and oppression, of black, brown, Native American people. Stop the destruction of the environment by the imperialist system. Stop the hounding and terrorizing of the immigrants. Stop the degradation of women and, you know, and the enforcing of traditional gender relations and the, you know, discrimination and oppression against LGBT people. Stop wars of empire and crimes against humanity. We didn't come up with these five stops because, well, let's think of something clever that, you know, oh, I know, stops. You know, let's stops, that's a good thing. What's a good number? Oh, five, okay. No, we analyzed things and said, these are the profound contradictions that people that are having, you know, horrendous effects on people throughout the world. And they need to be stopped. But we also made the analysis, and we're not trying to trick anybody, that people need to fight against these things now because they're intolerable. But ultimately, they can't be stopped. They can't be eliminated other than through getting rid of this system. And, you know, I've made the challenge. If anybody wants to argue against our position on the need for revolution, tell us either that these five stops are trivial and unimportant, and I'd like to hear that argument, or tell us how you're going to get rid of these things and put a stop to these things under the present system. And I'd like to hear that argument, too. Because I don't believe you can do it. First of all, I believe they're incredibly important. And second of all, I don't believe you can do that within this system. And you can do it within the framework of a radically different system, which is laid out in the Constitution for the New Socialist Republic in North America. So that's why we see the need for a revolution, and we're working scientifically toward that revolution and to win masses of people to see the need for that revolution and to themselves become leaders of that revolution by taking up the science that's necessary to do that and the method. But look, this goes back to an earlier question. What will come out of this? I honestly don't know. There are a lot of different things that could happen. Is it possible that through the whole swirl of this, a revolutionary situation could emerge? Yes, it's possible. If you ask me to sit here now and tell you, is it likely? Well, I don't like to engage in unscientific speculation, but if you twist my arm, I'll say probably not. But we don't know. And I'm certainly not going to rule out the possibility, but that's not the aim of what refused fascism is called for November 4th and building from there to drive out this fascist regime. And, you know, we will continue working toward revolution for all the reasons that I've said, and why we think it's necessary and why we think it's emancipating. But our goal now, immediate political goal, is to join with many, many others, most of whom do not agree with us at this point about the need for revolution, to achieve the driving out of this regime for all the reasons that I've spoken to. And then we'll see. We'll see what that leads to. And we'll continue to fight for a positive outcome to that even shorter revolution, even as we continue on a more fundamental level to continue working for the revolution that we're firmly convinced is scientifically established as a necessity and as a liberating alternative to the world we live under now.
0: That was Bob Avakian, the chairman of the Revolutionary

0: at themichaelslateshow.com. Once again, that's mslate at themichaelslateshow.com. Talk to you again next week. We're going to go out now with We Rise, DJ FM's As Above, So Below remix. And it's by Rihanna Giddens.
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I'm Ian Masters and today we'll look into a number of stories and issues in the news.

0: We'll begin with yesterday's primary elections, in particular in California, and get an analysis of the results from Sacramento-based reporter Sasha Abramski, who writes the Authoritarian Watch column for The Nation and is the author of several books, including Breadline USA, American Furies, The American Way of Poverty, and Chaos Comes Calling, The Battle Against the Far-Right Takeover of Small-Town America. His latest book is American Carnage, How Trump, Musk, and Doge Butchered the U.S. Government, and his latest articles at The Nation include We Should All Be Mad as Hell About Trump's $1.8 billion slush fund and America's Authoritarian Remodel is Well Underway. Then we'll examine yesterday's testimony by the acting Attorney General Todd Blanche, who again pulled a bait and switch as he distracted us by highlighting the end of Trump's $1.8 billion slush fund while admitting that the order shielding Trump and his family from IRS audits, past, present, and future, remains in place. Joining us is Edward McCaffrey, the Robert C. Packard Trustee Chair in Law and a Professor of Law, Economics, and Political Science at the University of Southern California. He is the author of Fair Not Flat, How to Make the Tax System Better and Simpler, and the founder of the People's Tax Page. Then finally, we'll investigate another distraction with Trump cursing out Netanyahu, but behind the scene, the Pentagon moves to take over from the State Department oversight of military aid to Israel as the U.S. and the IDF's military relationship deepens. Joining us is Stephen Simon, who served on the National Security Council staff as Senior Director for Middle Eastern and North African Affairs and also worked on the NSC SCAF on counterterrorism and Middle East security policy. He is currently a Senior Research Fellow at the Quincy Institute for Responsible Statecraft and a Distinguished Fellow and Professor of Political Science at Dartmouth College. His latest book is Grand Delusion, The Rise and Fall of Americans' Ambition in the Middle East, and we'll discuss his report at the Quincy Institute, The Disappearing Aid Check, The Future of U.S.-Israel Defense Support. And joining us now, Sasha Abramski, who writes the Authoritarian Watch column for The Nation and is the author of several books, including Breadline USA, American Furies, The American Way of Poverty, and Chaos Comes Calling, The Battle Against the Far-Right Takeover of Small-Town America. His latest book is American Carnage, How Trump, Musk, and Doge Butchered the U.S. Government. And his latest articles at The Nation include We Should All Be Mad as Hell About Trump's $1.8 billion slush fund and America's Authoritarian Remodel is Well Underway. Welcome to Background Briefing, Sasha Abramski.
1: Hey, thanks for having me on again, Ian.
0: Well, thanks for joining us, Sasha, and you're based in Sacramento. So what's the word on the ground about last night's results, particularly in terms of the governor's race?
1: Well, I'm not sure I have the word on the ground since I got up this morning and I played a game of tennis. But I mean, what I know from talking to my friends in political circles, there was a great worry that the Democrats had so many plausible candidates that at the end of the day, you could have a situation where 8 or 9 Democrats split the Democratic vote. And then you ended up in this sort of absurdity where 2 Republicans made it to the runoff, and because we have this strange jungle primary, open primary system. That's been avoided. It's very clear that if you look at the election results, which are still coming in and still being counted, but if you look at it, it's very clear that at the very least, Becerra will make it to the runoff. He likely will end up against Hilton. There's still a vague possibility, depending on how the remaining votes break, that Tom Steyer could take the second spot. But I think what we're going to have come November is a traditional Democrat-Republican race. And, you know, all the mathematics suggest that means Becerra is the favorite to become the next governor of California.
0: Well, it does seem a bit of a step down, though, when you consider the outgoing governor is obviously going to be running for the presidency. And he's a pretty impressive guy. And Jerry Brown, of course, was very impressive. Becerra is a political hack and a Democratic apparatchik. I'm not particularly enthusiastic about him, just from a personal point of view, whereas I watched Tom Steyer's speech last night, and boy, was that a powerful speech. And
1: I mean, look, there's no doubt that however implausible it is, given that Steyer's a billionaire, but however implausible, he was the one who presented as the insurgent candidate. He managed to present himself as being the candidate of change, the candidate for environmental policy, candidate for economic justice, and he managed to position himself in opposition to corporate donors. That was a sort of huge part of his campaign. Chevron doesn't like me, and so on. Which is actually what Roosevelt did. If you go all the way back to the 1930s, Roosevelt sort of luxuriated in the opposition that he managed to generate amongst corporate America. You're right, Becerra is much, much more of an insider candidate. He was the candidate of choice for the Democratic establishment. He's had an entire long career sort of moving from one position to another within the political system. Now, that said, he may prove to be a surprise. He may come in and meet the moment. And the moment obviously demands bold political measures. It demands a sort of charisma to take on Donald Trump. Stranger things have happened. Becerra might well rise to the moment. He's certainly a plausible candidate. He certainly knows politics inside out. He knows Sacramento inside out, which means he'll be able to get things done. And he has no love at all for the Trump administration. So, we may see some fairly interesting political developments over the next few months.
0: Well, given that Steyer made such an interesting speech last night, which is really obviously how he feels about corporate America, I know he's been running against corporations, but he really laid it out in a way that was very instructive and very interesting. And, basically said all they care about is not the red, white, and blue, but the red and black, the red ink and black ink, profits and losses. And that, they don't care. They have no moral position. They just back candidates who will do their bidding. So I wondered why the hell he didn't come out with that earlier instead of just relying on TV ads.
1: Yeah, I think that Steyer's a work in progress, and he's a candidate who doesn't have a background in politics. He's never won a race for elected office before. So even though he's a billionaire, he's sort of learning as he goes in a way. And I think what we saw over the last few weeks was he was starting to find his footing verbally. He was starting to sort of find a rhetoric that matched the creativity of his politics. And it came too late. It came too late, and he didn't manage to get that sort of breakthrough. He did pretty well. He got 1 in 5 votes, but he needed just a few more votes to make it to the runoff. I think what's going to be interesting is whether he sort of fades away, because sometimes billionaire candidates come and then when they lose, they go, or whether he becomes a sort of thorn in the side of Becerra or whoever the next governor is, pushing them to more progressive politics. And that'll be interesting because Steyer clearly has the muscle and the financial clout to, be a player if he wants to be a player.
0: Well, obviously, we won't know for sure because anything that's dated up to election day is going to be counted, and that could take weeks. So there's still a chance that Steyer could come in as the number two. But the number one guy, Steve Hilton, is a Republican. He also sounds like you, Sasha. I find it so disconcerting to have a Brit talk about how he's going to govern California. But there you have it. I'm an immigrant too, so I can't make fun of
1: Look, I mean,
0: the guy.
1: California is a state of immigrants. It's got 27%, I think, of the California population is foreign born. It's got more immigrant children than any other state. It's got more children in mixed status families than any other state. So, the idea of an immigrant politician making it in California is actually really, it's a good thing. What's a bad thing about Hilton is not his status as an immigrant. What's a bad thing about Hilton is the fact that his politics are really, really right wing. And he relies on these talking points that are sort of Trumpian. And they kind of sort of, if you don't think about them at all, they kind of sound good. And then you start thinking about them and you realize they're insane. That, there's no way you can run California through sound bites. There's no way you can run California as if it's just a business, because it's not. It's the fourth or fifth largest economy in the world. It's the largest by population state in the country. It's the richest state in the country, but it's also got some of the most intractable social problems in the country. It isn't a business. It's a massive, massive, almost self-contained civilization, and it has to be understood with that complexity. And Hilton doesn't bring any of that complexity to the table. What he brings is a series of talking head sound bites.
0: Well, the good news is he's not going to make it, though, in the general.
1: I
0: I
1: mean,
0: mean,
1: I suspect not, but I also suspect that it won't be a blowout election. And here's why. You know, when Hilton says the state has been run by a one-party rule for 16 years, he's not entirely wrong about that. He's wrong about the implications of it, but he's not wrong that at this point, the Democrats sort of pretty much own many of the problems in California. And there are people who are, you know, really quite discontent about a lot of things, including cost of living and including higher than national average unemployment in California. And I don't think that gives the Republicans a realistic route to the governorship. If you look at the political makeup of the state, it's very hard to see how a Republican endorsed by Trump in a state where Trump is absolutely toxic, it's very hard to see how that Republican becomes governor. But you could see a scenario where it isn't a blowout election, where it's a fairly competitive election, and Becerra has to do an awful lot of footwork to solidify his position. And, you know, to be honest, that's not a bad thing, because it will make the next governor a stronger governor if he has to work for that role.
0: Well, the other race, of course, is the mayor for Los Angeles, and Karen Bass is clearly ahead, but she'll be facing this ridiculous guy who's a reality TV guy. You would think in the age of Trump, people would be tiring of that kind of absurd amateurism and cheesy kind of theatrics that this guy represents. I mean...
1: I don't think Spencer Pratt's going anywhere. I do think, though, that the Spencer Pratt phenomenon is indicative, again, of the discontent that a lot of the electorate feels. And, you know, the thing about the Trump era, and maybe the thing about the modern era in particular in democracies all around the world, is there is massive, massive sort of boomerang discontent that people get elected and then within months they become toxic to the electorate that elected them because they don't solve the problems instantaneously. You see that in England at the moment. The Prime Minister, Keir Starmer, is historically unpopular. And yet, 18 months ago, he won one of the biggest parliamentary majorities in British history. You see it all over Europe, where politicians come and then 6 months later they go. You see it in Latin America, which had a wave of left-wing presidents and now is having a wave of right-wing presidents replace those. I think in our era, our attention span is short and our patience span is even shorter. We get very, very impatient very, very quickly when things don't work out. And Karen Bass inherited, you know, a mess in Los Angeles. She inherited a situation with 60,000 homeless people, rising crime and so on. And she's doing quite a lot of interesting initiatives to get homelessness down, but it's going to take time. And there is discontent around that. And it does provide an opening for, as you said, this sort of ludicrous posturing figure like Spencer Pratt, who belongs on a reality TV show, but does not in any way, shape or form belong in the mayor's office in Los Angeles.
0: So is that to say then, Sasha, that we're in the era of TikTok and Instagram politics?
1: Yeah, I mean, clearly we're in an era of a sort of post-enlightenment politics where truth becomes increasingly difficult to discern because you have AI deepfakes, you have social media, sort of rumor mills and all of that. And the medium of communication becomes harder and harder and harder to fact check. And so I do think that, you know, we're in this sort of in-between moment. The traditional models of how democracy works are breaking down. In the long run, something else will replace it. In the interim, because nature doesn't like vacuums, the thing that is filling that vacuum is a sort of entertainment politics. And so that's why someone like Pratt can become a plausible mayoral candidate. It's why someone like Trump can get elected to the White House. That we're seeing this sort of, as you said, a sort of TikTok, Instagram politics that doesn't really pay off if you're trying to talk about politics in a deep way. But it does pay off if you view politics and talk about politics as entertainment.
0: So given, as you mentioned earlier, Sasha, that California is the fourth or fifth largest economy in the world, ahead of Japan. I mean, it's that when you think about it from that scale, it's pretty extraordinary. And I've often wondered about I know it's fanciful, the idea of secession, because we here in California, we subsidize Mississippi and Alabama and all these reactionary states that want to take us back to the 14th century, while California is in the 21st century and is at the cutting edge of much of the developments, both economically, technologically, and socially. So obviously it's impractical to be able to change the way that our revenues are sent to these states that have disproportionate influence in terms of red state America and the way the Electoral College works and the way that the Senate works, etc. Is there still, even if you have a lackluster leader of California, do you think California is still going to be at the cutting edge?
1: Absolutely. I mean, the amount of technological innovation that goes on in California, the number of immigrants here. Look, even if Trump and the Trump administration shut down all immigration into the country tomorrow, which they seem, you know, they'd love to do, even if that happened, California would still remain for generations to come one of the most diverse places on earth, because there are so many people already in California from all over the world and so many different cultures blending and merging in California. So California is a harbinger of what a globalized world can and probably will look like over the coming centuries. That's not going to change. If you have a governor who is slightly more technocratic, that's still not going to change. You're still going to have California presenting an alternative vision to Trump's America. You're still going to have the attorney general in California suing Trump left, right, and center for all of the illegal actions the administration is doing. You're still going to have California presenting an alternative set of policies around the environment or around public health. And many, many states, instead of looking to the federal government for guidance on those issues, are going to turn to California and possibly New York and possibly Illinois. But they're going to turn to the big blue states that are still investing in climate research and that are still investing in public health. And that's where the innovative policies are going to emerge from. Trump is this sort of, you know, quasi-fascist old man. He's like Franco in Spain or Salazar in Portugal, 30 years into their rule, when they were old, they were decrepit, they were clinging on to power as a sort of way to avoid basically sliding off into the twilight. And everybody knew that they were the past, not the future. And everybody was beginning to prepare for a post-Franco or a post-Salazar future. It's the same thing here. California provides a sort of training ground for what a post-Trump America can and maybe probably will look like. Because Trump's America, once Trump's out of the picture, Trump's America and the coalition that sustains it, I think, disappears. I see how that coalition exists without Trump as the glue holding it all together.
0: So just in closing then, Sasha, the California Attorney General, Rob Bonta, he's being pressured by 5,500 Hollywood actors and professionals in the movie business who are opposing the merger of Paramount Skydance's takeover of Warner Brothers. It's a $111 billion deal that's underwritten by Saudi and Gulf money. And we already see what the Ellisons have done to CBS, particularly as it happens yesterday. I'd covered Scott Pelley and his outbursts in a meeting on the future of 60 Minutes. And I predicted that he would be fired, which he was just after we got off the air. But that's an indication of a broader problem where oligarchs are taking over the media. And now that you can really see that the Ellisons are doing Trump's bidding, and they don't care about the bottom line. They don't care whether they destroy a successful show like 60 Minutes. And they'll do the same with CNN. So we're really relying on Rob Bonta or somebody to stop this merger. Do you think it's going to happen?
1: I mean, I think the federal government has far more control than the states when it comes to mergers like that. So my guess is it will happen. And my guess is it will have some pretty destructive consequences. You're absolutely right. You look at what happened when CBS was taken over and you look at the sort of new management in CBS and you look at the just brazen assault on the independent flagship news shows like 60 Minutes. I mean, this is extraordinary. 60 Minutes is, you know, far and away the most famous news show in America. It has this incredible storied record, and it's being demolished in front of our eyes, essentially to placate Donald Trump. And there's a real risk that we're going to see one media merger after another, as happened in Viktor Orban's Hungary, or as happened in Putin's Russia, where the independence of the press is sort of progressively squeezed by its takeover by Trump-friendly oligarchs. And I think that's going to create all kinds of skewing of our political discussion in the coming years, because most of us understand the world of politics through the filter of the media that we absorb. And if that media is ever more tilted towards Donald Trump, that gives the MAGA movement an enormous foothold in power, even as Trump himself becomes more toxic, even as the issues that sustain Trump prove to be, you know, political poison for independent and non-MAGA voters. So I do think, you know, it's quite likely that merger will go through, and I do think we should all be really alarmed at the implications.
0: Well, Sasha Obrensky, I thank you very much for joining us here today.
1: It's always a pleasure. Thank you for having me on.
0: Well, thank you, Sasha. And again, I've been speaking with Sasha Obrensky, who writes the Authoritarian Watch column for The Nation and is the author of several books, including Breadline USA, American Furies, The American Way of Poverty and Chaos Comes Calling, The Battle Against the Far-Right Takeover of Small-Town America. His latest book is American Carnage, How Trump, Musk and Doge Butchered the U.S. Government. And his latest articles at The Nation include We Should All Be Mad as Hell About Trump's $1.8 billion slush fund and America's Authoritarian Remodel is well underway. We're going to take a brief station break. We're back examining yesterday's testimony by the acting Attorney General Todd Blanche, who pulled a bait and switch to distract us, highlighting the end of Trump's $1.8 billion slush fund while admitting that his order shielding Trump and his family from IRS audits, past, present, and future, remains in place.

0: Welcome back. I'm Ian Masters, and this is Background Briefing, available 24/7 at backgroundbriefing.org. And joining us now is Edward McCaffrey, the Robert C. Packard Trustee Chair in Law and a Professor of Law, Economics, and Political Science at the University of Southern California. He's the author of Fair Not Flat, How to Make the Tax System Better and Simpler, and the founder of the People's Tax Page. Welcome to Background Briefing, Edward McCaffrey.
1: It's always great to be here with you, Ian, talking about these stories.
0: Well, we actually spoke pretty recently on May the 21st, and that was when there was so much outrage about the just announced $1.8 billion slush fund to essentially create Trump's private militia of all those creeps and crooks and lowlifes that attacked the Capitol on January the 6th, getting money from the taxpayer. And that obviously inflamed a lot of people and even outraged Republican senators. But you pointed out at the time that you thought that was a bait and switch, that that was just a feint to distract us from the real gift to Trump, which was the order shielding the Trump and his family from IRS audits. Now, yesterday, Tuesday, before the House Appropriations Committee, Todd Blanche, while saying that they've given up on the slush fund, they're nevertheless going to keep this order shielding Trump from the IRS in play. So is there any way to stop it?
1: Well, you know, first let me comment on, I think the working title of this episode should be We Told You So. And I think just to turn and put a little spotlight attention on you, Ian, it really is a great testament to what the work you do here. With all the other people who work on Background Briefing, who are in the background. But it's what happens when you take more than 15 seconds with one of these Trump stories and you give yourself the time to dig a little deeper, and almost inevitably the story gets worse when you take that extra time and you think it through. So just to review very quickly, you know, my suspicions were piqued by the headlines about the slush fund, which was obviously an outrageous idea, that we were going to take $1.776 billion, so it would be 1776, in honor of our founding as a revolution, and we were going to spend that money on the Trump 21st century equivalents of the revolutionary rebels, who were the people who assaulted and killed police officers and tried to hang Mike Pence and invaded the Capitol. Just an outrageous story. And everybody jumped on the outrageous story, and there was wailing and gnashing of teeth. But in a real footnote, in a disclosure that wasn't even in the initial written disclosure of the plan, it came out the next day, comes this, oh, by the way, the DOJ, not the IRS, but the Department of Justice commits itself to not allowing the IRS to audit Trump or his family or his entities for any tax position they took before May 18th, 2026. So the next question before we get to the can they stop that is, well, what's that? What are the tax positions that Trump has taken up to 2 weeks ago that might be vulnerable if the IRS simply looked, if the IRS simply audited, as the IRS does for millions of people like us? And the answer to that is we don't know. Only Trump knows how much this might benefit him and his family, and that it's taking place in the context of a $10 billion suit suggests that Trump is thinking of billions of dollars. He's committed, or his family has committed, billions of dollars in aggressive tax positions, maybe tax fraud, maybe tax crimes. We will never know. And the benefit might be billions. Now, can they stop it? Well, they haven't yet. The bait and switch seems to be working. It's being coded again in the mainstream media, the media that doesn't take 15 minutes to ask the deeper, extra questions, are coding this as a great setback for Trump. Remember, Trump does sometimes back down, but he backs down only when it's other people taking the fall, like his CDC director or, Matt Gaetz, who doesn't become the attorney general. He'll withdraw his support from a non-Trump, but his efforts to protect himself are seem to be undying and unbending. And I think this gets coded even in the public as no big deal, in part because we don't know how big of a deal it is. There's a $100 million issue that's been reported by the New York Times. Seems like chump change in the coin of the realm. So I don't know if anybody's going to try to stop it. I don't know if they will stop it. I certainly will predict, if we want to keep this game of predicting things and being right, there'll be something else like this if this doesn't work. So it's a relentless focus on the narrow pocketbook issues of Donald Trump, for Donald Trump, and by Donald Trump. It's not our pocketbook issues, which I'm guessing, Ian, if you're like me, have something to do with the price of gas. It's the pocketbook issues of a man who has cheated and avoided and evaded taxes all of his life, from the womb back to Fred Trump days. And this is just sort of a modus vivendi for the Trump family. Do stuff and get away with it.
0: Well, it sure looks like Trump has found his Roy Cohn in Todd Blanche, who would literally do anything he's told. And he, apparently he's going to keep him on as long as he can. So what is actually in that order, though, in terms of if it's retroactive that they don't have to pay any of the taxes or don't get audited up until the date of May 18th? I thought it also extended past that into future audits. What do you understand about the actual order in terms of how much it covers?
1: Well, it's certainly future audits of returns that have been filed by May 18th. So, like a lot of these things, and like the slush fund language itself, sometimes incompetence becomes a strategic advantage. And these guys don't write very well. I just finished grading my law students' final exams, and they write better than the government does when the government is, either protecting Trump or smearing immigrants. I mean, what did the Muslim ban really actually say? Nobody knows, but it certainly helped kick a bunch of Muslims or keep a bunch of Muslims out of the country. So there's ambiguous language. The language is binding on the DOJ. It's not the IRS, but the DOJ is tasked with not allowing the IRS to engage in any audit or other enforcement mechanism for forever. The IRS is forever barred from looking into anything, and they do have the specific date of May 18th. Any tax position reflected on any return, any issue reflected on any return that has been filed on or before May 18th, 2026. And of course, that's so suspicious. Maybe they thought if they went beyond that, it wouldn't be enforceable. Maybe they thought if a Democrat comes in 2028, it wouldn't work anyway. But it also suggests that they've already done a lot of damage. Things that they have done up to May 18th, 2026, include the entirety of the first term and this year and a half of really rapacious raping of the American financial landscape, the billion-dollar crypto deals, the real estate deals in other countries, the gold bars that people seem to be, quote unquote, gifting the president. So I think there's just enough already in the pipeline that they've left it ambiguous as to the future. My guess is IRS commissioners and officers who want to keep their jobs under Trump we'll take a script, a page from Todd Blanche, and the sycophantry will go beyond all bounds. I mean, we're back to studying, it's kind of Eichmann in Jerusalem, isn't it? We're studying how people, even bright, talented people, act when they're under the thumb of an autocrat. And it's not a pretty story. It wasn't a pretty story in World War II when they were doing absolutely horrible things. And it's not a pretty story now where they're doing some pretty bad things.
0: Well, just in closing, I'm not sure Eichmann ever said he loved Hitler, but we know that Todd Blanche has said he loves Donald Trump.
1: Well, I think if Eichmann had been asked by Hitler, but yeah, the sense that we're not just defending, but we're idolizing and we're glorifying and, we're perpetuating a kind of unquestioning acceptance of the leader, which, problematic when you have people heading your Justice Department doing that, but it's also contributing to the stranglehold Trump seems to have on like 35% of the people. They're hearing the sound clips. They're seeing well-dressed, articulate people defend their president, their leader, and at least it gives Trump near tyrannical power in Republican primaries. So a cult takes more than one. It no one person can orchestrate the various mal misdeeds and malfeasances that this Trump administration has perpetuated. And because what we're seeing here in this story propose something absolutely ridiculous and outrageous that you can back off from while silently sneaking in a narrowly pro-Trump provision that doesn't even get scored. We can't even say what the economic impact of it is because we're forgiving things we've never heard about. We're forgiving things we don't know. So when it comes to just helping himself, there seem to be no limits on this. This is what is being done instead of ending wars that he started, instead of bringing down prices that he promised to do, instead of protecting the health of children or keeping up food stamp programs. This is what he does. He comes up with clever ways to immunize himself. And really get the powers. These are the powers, literally. These are the powers of a king. Kings traditionally have sovereign immunity. They can't be sued. And we know that Trump has immunity for criminal activity in the White House. That was the Supreme Court ruling. And now he seems to have utter immunity from tax scams that he's perpetuated while he's the sitting president, extending to his family. So we're in a strange world, Ian Masters.
0: Well, Ed McCaffrey, I thank you for joining me in this strange world, which we all have to change. I appreciate it.
1: Okay, thank you, Ian. Good to talk to you.
0: And again, I've been speaking with Edmund McCaffrey, who's the Robert C. Packard Trustee Chair in Law and a Professor of Law, Economics, and Political Science at the University of Southern California. He's the author of Fair Not Flat, How to Make the Tax System Better and Simpler, and the founder of the People's Tax Page. We're going to take a brief station break back investigating another distraction with Trump cursing out Netanyahu, but behind the scene, the Pentagon moves to take over from the State Department oversight of military aid to Israel as the U.S. and IDF's military relationship deepens.

0: Welcome back. I'm Ian Masters, and this is Background Briefing, available 24/7 at backgroundbriefing.org. And joining us now is Stephen Simon, who served on the National Security Council staff as a senior director for Middle Eastern and North African Affairs from 2011 to 2012. He also worked on the National Security Council staff on counterterrorism and Middle East security policy. These assignments followed a 15-year career at the United States Department of State, and currently he's a senior research fellow at the Quinn Institute for Responsible Statecraft and a distinguished fellow and professor of political science at Dartmouth College. His latest book is Grand Delusion, The Rise and Fall of American Ambition in the Middle East, and he has a report at the Quinn Institute, The Disappearing Aid Check, The Future of U.S.-Israel Defense Support. Welcome to Background Briefing, Stephen Simon.
1: Pleasure to be here, Ian.
0: Well, thanks for joining us. And before we get into discussing your report, which is about how aid to Israel that's normally gone through the State Department is now going to be funneled through the Defense Department, but I just wanted to touch on the contentious phone call between Netanyahu and Trump, which Trump has verified happened, where he called him effing crazy, etc. How performative is that? I mean, it's obvious that Trump is trapped in the war that Netanyahu talked him into and conditioned the Iranians have on continuing peace talks, which they've promised to suspend their participation in because of Israel's activity in Lebanon, is obviously what Trump is alarmed about. And now, of course, Iran has struck at Kuwait and at Bahrain. So at the end of the day, did Trump get his way? Did Netanyahu yield a little on Lebanon in order to bring the Iranians back to the table?
1: Well, it does look as though Netanyahu called off airstrikes against Hezbollah targets in South Beirut in an area called Dahiya in a response to the pressure that Trump put on him. But Netanyahu at the same time said, well, if we're not going to do that, we're going to get more active in southern Lebanon, where Israelis have been moving their military positions farther north and solidifying, I suppose you could say, their position in Lebanon, their military position in Lebanon. So everybody's trying to jockey here and protect their, you know, their interests and their ambitions. The United States, I had thought, would do what it's actually done up until now, which is give Netanyahu room to roam in Lebanon so that Netanyahu doesn't get in the way of a deal between the U.S. and Iran on the Strait of Hormuz and maybe eventually on some nuclear issues. So the price for Israeli acquiescence in that was U.S. acquiescence in Israeli military operations in Lebanon. But the Iranians, sensing the weakness of Trump's position, didn't play along with that game, and they made Israeli restraint in Lebanon a condition for continued talks with the United States. And I think they read Trump's weakness pretty well. I mean, well, Trump has been radiating weakness. He's been signaling it, you know, all over the place. So it's not surprising that even, you know, even if the Iranians were deaf, dumb, and blind, they could have read the constraints that were operating on President Trump right now. So anyway, they've chosen to put extra pressure on the demand that any ceasefire include Lebanon and not just be confined to the Persian Gulf itself. And Trump understood that message and came down pretty hard on Netanyahu.
0: But Netanyahu's got pressure from the Israeli public, right? They want both the U.S. and Israel to finish the job, that's my understanding. So does Netanyahu have room to maneuver in terms of being a spoiler?
1: Well, yeah, he does have room for maneuver, despite the pressure he's getting from his right. Now, Netanyahu, since really the 1990s, has made it a principle of his political career never to allow himself to be outflanked on the right. But he's really between a rock and a hard place right now. So I think he will choose rather to deal with his domestic opposition on the right and suppress them or contain them in order to comply with Trump's demands regarding Lebanon. So, I think he does have room for maneuver on the domestic side. But I mean, you're right. In social media, the Netanyahu government has been criticized as putting Israel in the position of a Medinat Vassal, a vassal state to the U.S. So, but he's a clever politician. He'll be able to deal with that.
0: Well, let's talk about your report at the Quincy Institute, Steve Simon, the disappearing aid check and the future of U.S.-Israel defense support. So, in terms of whether there's any tension between Israel and the Israeli government and the American government, what's happening in the real world, particularly in terms of this memorandum of understanding, where it looks as if the State Department's, which has always overseen aid to Israel, that the Pentagon's going to more or less take over. There's also your colleague at Quincy, Ben Freeman, is writing about how the U.S. and the Israeli militaries are integrating. So, whatever tensions there are and curse words exchanged between Netanyahu and Trump, the reality on the ground is that the U.S. and Israel are moving closer together militarily, right?
1: Yeah, I think Israel and supporters of the U.S.-Israeli defense relationship and the overall relationship in the United States are very eager to see these measures carried out. But let me just give 2 or 3 minutes of background on this. The memorandum of understanding would be, I think, the fourth one since these began to be signed by the United States and Israel. And the memorandum of understanding regulates aid levels essentially and a couple of other things on the side. That is to say, how much aid the United States is going to give Israel in any given year over the next 10-year period following the signature on the memorandum of understanding. Now, the aid that we're talking about goes back to the Camp David Agreement in the late 1970s, when the United States, in order to get a deal between Israel and Egypt, a peace deal, which the Carter administration did achieve, they promised a lot of money to Israel and to Egypt to keep them on board. And Egypt and Israel both, jumped on this. They loved the idea, and it still continues. And on the Israeli side, it's now embodied in this memorandum of understanding process. Anyway, the current memorandum of understanding expires in 2028. That means that the United States and Israel will be negotiating the terms of the follow-on 10-year agreement, more or less beginning after the midterm elections here in the United States, between then and the end of Trump's second term. And by that point, the new memorandum of understanding will have been signed. Okay. Both Israel and the United States have been going on about how the next MOU will represent a serious shift in the basis of U.S.-Israeli cooperation, in that over that 10-year period of the next memorandum of understanding, U.S. aid, that is the check that the United States writes to Israel every year, that will be phased out over the course of the next 10-year period. That's been greeted as good news, really, across the board. What has been left out of the discussion is what will replace those aid checks. because they will be replaced by something, and it won't look like aid, but it will function in a way that creates even tighter coordination and integration of the United States and Israeli and the American and Israeli militaries over that 10-year period. Why does Israel and its supporters in the United States want to do this? The reason is that they understand that the political basis for a strong U.S.-Israeli relationship is narrowing in the United States. It's weakening. Polling shows clearly that many Americans oppose the kind of aid arrangements that the United States has with Israel because they oppose Israeli policies in the Middle East. And it was in Gaza, the Gaza war really turned off a lot of Americans. The Democratic Party is turning into a kind of anti-Israel party, for better or for worse, but that's what's happening. And the Israel question has even, to a degree, split the Republican Party between the sort of the J.D. Vance faction, which opposes, like the Democrats do, opposes this close connection with Israel, and the Rubio faction, sort of the neoconservative faction, which kind of likes this idea. So if you're an Israeli or you're an American supporter of the U.S.-Israeli relationship, you're going to say to yourself, okay, if the political basis for this relationship is weakening, if it's dwindling, what do we do to lock in arrangements between the U.S. and Israel that will be immune to these political changes? And that's what we're talking about here. And we have now seen what this looks like because it's incorporated into the new National Defense Authorization Act, which is going to be voted on this year in Congress. It's been the House version of it is now out there and it's in committee and we know what it says. So that's the background, Ian.
0: So, but what about the oversight? Does this mean that the State Department is being eased out and the Defense Department will have oversight? Because part of your report indicates that the Israelis have been using U.S. money to buy their own equipment. Because I thought, the original idea was to buy American equipment.
1: Yeah, so yes, you're absolutely right. This is an important development because removing the U.S.-Israeli defense relationship from the political sphere to kind of an underground program in the Pentagon means that the Senate and the House, the committees that oversee U.S. foreign policy, will no longer have control over U.S. aid to Israel. Okay, that's going to shift to the Armed Services Committees, which oversee Pentagon operations and defense policy. And the defense budget. That's a big difference because under the old arrangement, which is the current arrangement, Congress gets a vote on U.S. aid to Israel, and they get a vote every year, but that will go away because the aid that they vote on will go away and be replaced by what is essentially a very intricate cluster of defense industrial business arrangements that will be difficult to see as they're being put together and be independent of political oversight by the foreign policy committees of the House and the Senate. And that's really quite bracing. If I can put it that way, it's really something new and different, because what the new legislation says is that the Israeli integration with the U.S. defense procurement and R&D systems will be managed by an executive agent within the Pentagon who will have reach throughout the Pentagon and all its programs, looking for opportunities to integrate Israel and U.S. efforts in a range of very sensitive areas like counter-drone programs, subterranean warfare, missile and air defense, artificial intelligence, quantum systems, autonomous systems, directed energy, sensors, cyber, electronic warfare, biotechnology, medical defense, data fusion, contested logistics, manufacturing and co-production, and a number of other emerging technology programs that the two governments will agree upon. And this is, pretty sweeping. Now, in some respects, it's not as good an arrangement as, let's say, the Japanese and the British have with the United States, where those countries are considered to be part of the U.S. defense industrial base, okay? And that gives them a lot of reach. But they don't have an executive agent in the Pentagon who will be an immensely powerful person because of the amount of money that he controls and the scope of the programs that he has access to. This is something really, kind of new and different. And even though this legislation doesn't make Israel formally part of the U.S. Defense industrial base, it does so in a different and less visible way.
0: So just in the last minute or so then, Steve, obviously the number two guy at the Pentagon, Steven Feinberg, comes out of DynCorp, a defense contractor. And I'm assuming that he has his fingerprints on this and will play an important role. On the other hand, you have Elbridge Colby at the DOD, who's been arguing that the U.S. needs to get out of the Middle East. So you've got, on a strategic level, is this a clash between those who see Israel as the unsinkable aircraft carrier and the U.S. foothold in the Middle East, or do the Elbridge Colbys of the world have an argument, which is probably being, I imagine, reinforced by the catastrophe in the Gulf, this ridiculous war that Trump has got us into? So I'm just wondering, in terms of the to and fro there within the Pentagon itself, is there two different strategic visions here?
1: Well, Elbridge Colby is the Undersecretary for Policy in the Pentagon. That is not chopped liver. That's a very important

0: Japan internally in intramural debates about where the United States should be focusing its military and diplomatic efforts. You have to concede, I think, that China is a more important issue strategically for the United States than is the Middle East. And it's not really clear what was so compelling in strategic terms that led the administration to go to war against Iran. I think the Israelis made an argument in favor of doing this, and Trump bought it. But he was the first president ever to buy that argument, and the Israelis have been making that argument with every administration until Trump's second term. So, and in fact, they made it in Trump's first term and he didn't buy it. Anyway, something changed. Given how things have played out, Trump will see things differently and authorize the Pentagon to resume its focus on East Asia. On the Western Pacific, but I mean, we'll see.
1: Well, Steve Simon, I thank you very much for joining us here today.
0: Thanks a lot, Ian.
1: And this has been Background Briefing. I'm Ian Masters, and I'd like to thank producers Graham Fitzgibbon and Asher Price. And if you've missed any of today's program and would like to explore our vast archives, you can visit us at backgroundbriefing.org, where we'll include extended interviews searchable by topic and have made it easy for you to sign up for the daily email updates that provide links to resources, articles, and books discussed on the program. 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Bye for now.

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0: This is the Tom Hartman Program.
1: So back after, right after 9/11, because it was determined that, this was during the Bush administration, of course, it was determined that one of the reasons that 9/11 happened was because the FBI and the CIA weren't talking to each other. There were different agencies that knew, actually, that several of these terrorists were here in the United States. One agency even knew that they were learning to fly

0: airplanes. And, you know, there was a lot of data that if you put it all together, you could have said, oh, now I see what they're planning on doing. But nobody did that. And so they consolidated all, you know, 34, as I recall. There's a bunch of different agencies that deal with intelligence services and things and, you know, spycraft and signals intelligence, you know, data and collection and monitoring phone calls and internet and all. They consolidated them all into one group and put it under the Director of National Intelligence, a brand new agency head that they created. The Director of National Intelligence up until recently was Tulsi Gabbard, but she's resigned, she says, because her husband has bone cancer. And I'm assuming that that's the case and you know, wish her husband well. Tulsi, it's nice to see her gone, though. I mean, I've always thought of her as basically a Russian asset. But the law requires, the law that created this job, Director of National Intelligence, that law requires that the person who is in that position, which, by the way, requires Senate confirmation, the law requires that that person have substantial background in intelligence or military intelligence in order to be able to do their job. So Donald Trump looks around and says, okay, Tulsi's leaving. Who else is a loyal toady who's willing to basically break the law for me? And what comes to mind is the guy who went through the private mortgage records of Letitia James and Adam Schiff and found that both of them had two residences where that they were claiming as primary residence, and that therefore is mortgage fraud, and handed that information over to Pam Bondi so that she could indict them. And the guy who did that, the guy who ran the Federal Housing Agency, is a guy named Bill Pulte. Now, Bill Pulte has absolutely no intelligence experience. None. He's never been in an intelligence. He has no police experience. He has no law enforcement experience. He has no military experience. He's never been in the military. He's basically just a guy who will do whatever Donald Trump tells him to do. And I suspect he's going to have a bit of a challenge when this comes before the United States Senate. We'll see. But I'm not the only one talking like this. Yesterday, when this was announced, Eric Erickson, who is one of the more well-known conservative commentators across the United States, he's got a radio show, he publishes a lot of stuff. So he wrote, and I quote, "Bill Pulte is one of the worst members of the president's team and has convinced Trump to do more stupid stuff than anyone in the past year." And that's wow. Senator Mark Warner, who's the chair of the Senate, or the vice chair of the Senate Intelligence Committee. He'll be the chair if the Democrats take the Senate next year. He said, quote, "This appointment speaks volumes about what this president expects from the nation's top intelligence official. Rather than selecting a respected national security professional capable of delivering independent judgments, the president has chosen an official who has demonstrated not just willingness, but eagerness to use the authorities of government to pursue political retribution. Americans have already seen Mr. Pulte use the powers of his office at the Federal Housing Finance Agency to pursue the president's grievances and lend credibility to dubious prosecutions of President Trump's perceived political opponents." Now, the concern is that when Pulte was at the Federal Housing Agency, he basically just had access to our mortgage records. And he used those records to get a couple of people who Trump thinks are his enemies, you know, Letitia James, Adam Schiff, and I believe there's a few others, indicted. You know, so that they, and by the way, with the Trump administration, they're not actually seriously trying to put these people in jail, although that would be a benefit. The main thing is you just hit them with an indictment, and they've got to go out and hire a really expensive lawyer. It can cost a couple hundred thousand dollars just to defend yourself. It's just a way of ruining people's lives, wiping out their savings, making their lives miserable. So Bill Pulte has a history of doing exactly that with the Federal Housing Agency, where he only had access to our mortgage records. Well, pretty soon he's going to be in charge of the FBI, the CIA, the DEA, the ATF. You just name it. Maybe not ATF, but you know, he's going to be in charge of a whole bunch of intelligence agencies, and he's going to have access to everything on us. He's going to know everything you've ever done, basically. You know, the spy agencies, they've got software that can crack any computer. It's just incredible what they can do. And we're going to have a known political hack rather than an intelligence official in charge of our intelligence. These are the ways that Trump and these insane decisions that he's making, these incredibly incompetent but totally loyal people that he's putting into really important positions in our government. These are the ways that he is basically deconstructing American democracy, taking apart our country, making us weaker, and making Vladimir Putin and President Xi Jinping very, very happy. It's wrong. Meanwhile, on yesterday, the Trump administration unveiled a new rule on Medicaid. Medicaid is the program that provides health care mostly to low-income people, but, you know, also to seniors for nursing homes and things like that. And they want to get people off Medicaid, right? They cut about $900 billion out of the Medicaid budget. That cut takes effect at the end of this year. So starting next year, millions, tens of millions of Americans are going to lose their health insurance. Millions of children, millions of older people. But the Trump administration wants to make it even harder than that. So they've imposed the one big beautiful bill imposed a work requirement on Medicaid that goes into effect in January. And the states right now, all 50 states, are spending millions of dollars hiring new staff and upgrading their technology to be prepared for this, because under these rules, it requires adults without disabilities between the ages of 19 and 64 to demonstrate at least 80 hours of work, community service, or other qualifying activities per month to keep their Medicaid coverage. And the problem isn't just that you have to prove that you have done this. It's that you have to prove you have done this on a regular basis. It's a paperwork nightmare. It's a red tape mess. And that's the whole goal of it. That's the point of it. That people, particularly people who aren't particularly computer sophisticated or aren't good at doing the paperwork, you know, they didn't always want to be CPAs when they grew up. People would just say, screw it, I can't do this. Or I don't know how to do this. Or their coverage will lapse and they'll have to go through the reapplication process. And that can take a year. And, you know, it's just going to be a mess. The rule also states that people with HIV, AIDS, end-stage kidney disease, and cancer are not exempt from the work requirements. Isn't that sweet? So, and why are they doing this? Well, they wanted to give billionaires in America a trillion-dollar tax break. Where do you get $1 trillion? Well, you take $900 billion, which is just $100 billion short of a trillion, out of Medicaid. And sure enough, you've just funded your tax breaks. The nonpartisan Congressional Budget Office projects that over the next decade, this work requirement will push nearly 3 million people off Medicaid. My Senator Ron Wyden from Oregon, top Democrat on the Senate Finance Committee, said in a statement that this rule, quote, is the dark heart of the Republican plan to kill millions of working Americans and their children off their health insurance by placing a mountain of paperwork in front of them. These barriers are designed, Ron Wyden wrote, to prevent Americans from getting affordable health care while providing a profit bonanza for the corporate consultants who get paid millions to build bureaucratic booby traps. And, you know, tell us what you really think, Ron. Then he goes on, he says, the Republican plan for health care is to kick people when they're down, making sick people sicker and hard times even harder. When these requirements go into effect at the beginning of next year, it's going to be a complete train wreck, he writes, for America. And it's not just the Americans caught in the bureaucratic maze Republicans have created. Every community will be left with worse health care. And that is just absolutely so true. The basic Republican philosophy, going back to the 1970s, has been that health care should not be the business of the government. Now, the Democrats say health care should be part of our commons. And the compromise has been Obamacare. Let's let corporations make hundreds of billions of dollars in profit, and let's try to get everybody covered with health insurance. I think we're going to have to pick one or the other, right? Because the Republicans keep trying to cut the programs, Democrats keep trying to build them. Mildred in Albuquerque, New Mexico. Hey, Mildred, what's on your mind today?
1: Oh, Tom, It's about elections. Mm-hmm. And back in 2017, Harry Reid said that Russia won that election. And so then there was some computer scientist and a professor who went before the U.S. Select Committee on Intelligence, and he told about the vulnerabilities of the U.S. election infrastructure, like our voting machines and stuff. Mm-hmm. And he demonstrated the vulnerabilities.
0: Yeah.
1: And he did it right in front of them. And they didn't do anything about it. Hillary Clinton didn't contest it.
0: Yeah.
1: You know, about how she lost. And then you get the three states where they got the 77,000 votes that would give Trump the electorate. Mm-hmm. And, now we're going to jump to 2020 with Clayton Mitchell. What she did right after the election was, with all of her 55 think tanks, you know, right-wing, Alec Bradley Foundation, the Kochs, et cetera, they made a massive effort to put forth election denial that Biden didn't win, and so she spread that. And then we come to 2024, mm-hmm. and he supposedly wins, supposedly. So then there was last week, there was this person named Ashley St. Clair, who was on TikTok.
0: Who, if I may interject, Mildred, Ashley St. Clair bore one of Elon Musk's children and was inside this movement and knows Musk and knows Trump. And now she's become a whistleblower. Back to you, Mildred, just for people who are listening.
1: So then he talks about something about the Starlink satellite. She's saying this about the she doesn't totally understand it. Most people don't, about all this electronics with satellites. And Starlink satellite systems, he mentions it, and that it could affect the 2024 outcome.
0: Mm-hmm.
1: Okay? So now Trump wins all of the seven swing states. Mm. I took probability mathematics in college, and the guy who taught the class was a genius in math. I'm not. But I have enough sense to know a little bit about probability. And it doesn't add up.
0: Yep.
1: He can win all the swing states. And then so what was said is that on October 30th, just days before the election, a Musk activated 265, what they call a new... I can never get this straight. New low Earth orbit LEO V2 mini satellites equipped with direct.
0: No, I've read the reports, Mildred. I have real concerns, too. I mean, Greg Palast is quite emphatic. You know, our voting infrastructure is fine. It's voter suppression. But I'd like to see more evidence, but I'm concerned, too. Mildred, thank you for the call. We'll be right back. So this is our cute alert for the day, and then I'll get back to your phone calls here. But this is just a little bit of progressive excellence. I mean, Zoran Mamdani is showing Democrats how to do it, right? He's opening little bodegas that are run by the city to provide low cost food in the food deserts around New York City. He's bringing 200,000 new and 200,000 refurbished residences online for low income people to diminish homelessness. And he's doing great stuff. But yesterday, he signed a very special executive order. He officially repealed children's bedtime. He's pandering to a key voting bloc, five-year-old Knicks fans. Because the New York Knicks have not been to the NBA Finals in 27 years. And they're going this year. So he's now, this is a far cry from Donald Trump, whose executive orders involving children have been focused on trashing trans people. But and it highlights the difference between progressives like Mamdani and the pretend populism of Trump and his administration. So nice news, you know, a smile for the day. Two quick things here, and then I'll pick up your calls. Kuwait's airport is shut down. Iran bombed their airport last night, killed one person, injured a bunch of other people. I mean, literally, the bomb hit, or the whatever it was, drone hit Terminal 1. This is a commercial airport, and it's just wiped out. They've been steadily degrading Kuwait, and then they're going after Bahrain also, which is where the Fifth Fleet is based, you know, taking that out. And in response, the Central Command says it defeated multiple incoming missiles, then ran self-defense strikes on an Iranian military ground control station in Qassem Island, Iran's main oil hub. So, you know, Marco Rubio this morning telling Congress the war is over, and Trump saying to, I think it was CNBC a couple of days ago, you know, or a week or so ago, I don't really care. I'm bored with this war. But no, the war is very much active and very much alive. Also, many of you who watch our newscast, we've been recording a newscast every morning that goes into those little 5-minute spots. And I do it at home, and I've got this old cat, Wolfie. He's like, I think he's 18, 19, something like that. And we had to segregate him from the other cats because they were picking on him because he's getting old and arthritic. And I'm pretty sure he's passing away today. The last couple of days, he's been really having a hard time breathing. You haven't been seeing him. People know about it because he jumps up on my lap while I'm doing the news all the time. But he's not, he can hardly get up off the floor right now. So, you know, keep Wolfie in your thoughts. Joe in Puerto Rico. Hey, Joe, what's on your mind today?
2: Hi, Tom. Hey, thanks so much. Always enjoy your show. And I honestly, I'm sure I could speak for most listeners. I don't know how you keep up with all the craziness on a day by day. It's just amazing what this Trump administration, the mafia, is doing day in and day out.
0: It, Joe.
2: But, thank you. Yeah, well, you're doing a great job, and I thank you. And thoughts for you with your pet as well, Wolfie. So,
0: yeah.
2: Hey, so this is my deal for today, and that is, I'm just utterly amazed that people, especially Senator Booker, Cory Booker, there
0: in New Jersey,
2: is baffled by Delaney concentration camp. Why can't we defund, either through the public funding of these private companies? Where are they getting the money to run these concentration camps?
0: We're paying, it depends on the specific location, but I think the average is around $700 per person per day to house people in these concentration
2: Correct.
0: Camps. And that money is going to these giant private prison companies who then take a share of that money and recycle it back to the Republican senatorial campaign, the Republican congressional campaign, individual Republican mm-hmm. candidates. So you would have to have Congress do that. That's why, and this is why they're trying to get, they're trying to get a supplemental through, and they're probably going to try and do it through reconciliation next week of another $80 billion to give to ICE. And a lot of that is money that's going to end up in the hands of, you know, CoreCivic and Geo Group and other private prison companies.
2: Oh, this is just outrageous because it's, you know, so morally irreprehensible. And frankly, I feel idle. I feel like, you know, we're allowing this to happen, much like what occurred to the people in Germany when mm-hmm. everyone was going to concentration camps and said, oh, it's not affecting me. I'm sorry. You know, I'll say a prayer type of thing. It's disgusting. And no one. We, as American people, we should go to every one of these facilities and have massive demonstrations all around them to stop this insanity.
0: I get it. And we need more members of Congress to stand up and lead the way.
2: Absolutely. They have a right to go into these facilities.
0: That's right, by law.
2: And they're by law. And what are they doing? Oh, we're getting pepper sprayed. Oh, well, sorry, wear a mask next time and demand to enter.
0: Yeah. Andy Kim, the senator from New Jersey, was pepper sprayed at Delaney Hall in Newark. And Roz Barak, I think his name is, the mayor, is speaking out, and he's talking about pulling their occupancy permit. But that's just one place. That's just New Jersey. I'm frankly surprised that members of Congress are not doing this in their districts all over the United States. I'm surprised that there aren't 30 or 40 of them going on right now. Or for, you know, I mean, there's hundreds now of these concentration camps in America. There's over 200 of them now, and they're planning on having around 500. That's how many concentration camps Hitler had within Germany by the end of his rule. It was about, I think, 570 or something was the number.
2: And they've done this all within 18 months.
0: Much of it, yeah.
2: And I don't know how true it is, I don't know how true it is, but are they putting in crematories?
0: That's in the budget that's part of that $80 billion that they want is for facilities for the disposal of human remains. And
2: what is the justification for that?
0: People die.
2: Yeah, but like you open the door and retrieve the body and send them to a funeral parlor. I'm sorry.
0: Yeah. Yeah, no, I get it, Joe. I get it. It's outrageous. At the end of his first year in power, Hitler had 40,000 people in concentration camps. At the end of this first year of Trump's administration, he had 70,000 people in concentration camps in America. We're going down a really, really dark road here. Joe, I got to move along, but thank you for the call. Thank you.
2: I understand.
0: Very much. Yeah,
2: thank you so much.
0: Sure enough. Claudia, Newport, Oregon. Hey, Claudia, what's on your mind?
3: Hi, Tom, and thank you about the talking about the concentration camps, because it's all I can think about. It's kind of hard to sleep at night thinking about that.
0: Yeah.
3: And I think the media should be on that issue. Anyway, I was calling initially about your topic, you know, money in politics. And I also want to say I'm sorry about Wolfie. I'm old, and I've had so many pets that died of old age, but
0: yeah,
3: it's worth it, you know?
0: Yeah,
3: Excuse me?
0: I was just going to say, we lost Fang to old age, 6 months ago or something like that? And we have two old cats, Fang and Wolfie, and Wolfie is probably going to go today. In fact, he may be already gone.
3: I'm so sorry. I've gone through a lot of that, but it's really worth it for us and them both.
0: Yeah. Yeah, it's
3: to care for them. I'm saying
0: their quality of life is very important. So is that what you called about, Claudia? No,
3: I didn't. I called about your opening topic of money in politics, because I believe this is kind of important. Everybody talks about Democratic messaging is so, inept and all this, right?
0: Mm-hmm.
3: So I think we've got to kind of nail this money in politics issue down to a very simple sign, like money in politics equals lying to the people, or money in politics equals brainwashing the people, or just something like that. Because
0: how about the word corruption?
3: No, I don't think that'll work. It just, you got to bring it down personally, like how it's affecting them.
0: Okay.
3: Yeah. It's like, and people have to say, well, what about money in politics? They think they've been told that it only affects the politicians. They've been told that money in politics goes into the politicians' pockets.
0: Yeah.
3: Okay.
0: Well,
3: and
0: some
3: and
0: of it does. But the bottom line is that because of money in politics, our tax dollars are going into the pockets of the president's friends.
3: Right. And it is so true. But people who are real busy, they don't get the connection that it also goes to brainwashing the public.
0: Yeah. Yeah, you're right. Claudia, thank you. That is just very, very well said. Thank you so much. Tom in Columbus, Ohio. Hey, Tom, what's on your mind today?
4: Hey, Tom, before anything else, my thoughts for you with your pet.
0: Thank you.
4: Because they become part of your life.
0: Oh, yeah. For 19 years, Wolfie's been,
4: And it's not easy, but you got to do what you got to do to make them not suffer anymore.
0: Yeah.
4: Were my thoughts here.
0: Yeah.
4: But let me say one thing. It's just been bugging the hell out of me. That election in 2024 was dirty. Dirty, dirty, dirty. Musk has admitted to it. He said, I had a special app that let me see the election results 4 hours early. I've done election work for years, Tom. I first saw it in Ohio in 2004 when I was in the belly of the beast. And I've seen this stuff. I know this stuff. For Musk to say I saw the results early, I could see them early, means he was into the data.
0: Yep.
4: And he was into the data.
0: Yep.
4: And that's illegal.
0: Yep.
4: Election, the data for election is stovepiped. In other words, it's like a stove pipe for a wood stove. You have the smoke go up it and then go out the top of the chimney. There is no reason for that smoke to be coming out of that pipe until it gets to the top. The only time election results are people should see it, including Elon Musk, is at the end of the day, after voting closed and the Secretary of State of a given state releases it.
0: Yeah. No, I'm with you, Tom.
4: Into it, admitting that he was into it.
0: Yeah.
4: And also his buddy Thiel, who just fled for Argentina.
0: Right.
4: He was there in 2016. He and Epstein were into the vote. Mm-hmm. I mean, I have
0: real concerns about this. You know, everybody keeps telling us the system is completely safe and solid and everything's good and don't worry. I still worry. But, you know, we really need a right to vote. If we had a constitutional right to vote, then we would have the power to take these systems apart and really genuinely examine them. And the fact that we're voting on voting machines that are owned by private companies, in my mind, is very problematic. They should be owned by the government, and they should be programmed in an open source way, and everything should be transparent. Tom, I got to run, but thank you for the call. We'll be right back.
5: I was sitting in the lamplight, just minding my soul, when Jagger the cat strolled in for his nightly patrol. I thought...

0: An amazing new national poll that was released yesterday by the Brennan Center about corruption. This is, you know, per my rant about Citizens United and Louise's song there. More than 9 in 10 voters believe that corruption is the biggest problem in politics and government. I've been saying for a long time, I've written several op-eds about this, I've ranted about this on this program, Democrats need to stop talking about affordability. Or that's okay, but they need to start talking about corruption. This is what Peter Magyar used to rise to power in Hungary. It's what Alexei Navalny did in Russia. I mean, you know, this corruption, vast majorities believe corruption is part of why the government doesn't respond to major issues, including concerns about affordability and housing. And voters want bold reform. 83% want a law that bars the president from having conflicts of interest. 81% want a new federal ethics enforcer. 79% want a constitutional amendment that gets money out of elections. I mean, it's just incredible. This Citizens United decision, one of the most corrupt in the history of the Supreme Court, has corrupted our entire political system. Meanwhile, this is kind of a weird story. Donald Trump, his 80th birthday is in a couple of weeks. He hasn't been seen for 8 days. And people are starting to scratch their heads. His last confirmed live public appearance was May 27th when he had a cabinet meeting. You know, he went to the doctor and we haven't seen him. What's going on? Nobody knows. So maybe he'll pop his head up today. We'll see. Meanwhile, the Pentagon has hired a convicted January 6th rioter. Yeah, seriously. Who has, you know, no military background and no intelligence background and, you know, not even a college degree. He was 19 years old when he attacked the Capitol building, and he was convicted of that, and Trump pardoned him. And he has now been hired as a political appointee. Now, we don't know who made the appointment. This is a big question, and you know, the administration is not talking. But the acting press secretary, Jose Valdez, said he is a political appointee. And he is assigned to the Defense Department's Special Operations and Low-Intensity Conflict Office. And its portfolio includes operations such as embassy security, personnel recovery, and hostage rescue. Two people characterized the work as among the most delicate that the Pentagon performs. All positions, they said, require a top secret security clearance. But we just hired this kid, right? This is what one of the two people that spoke to the press about this under, you know, anonymously for fear of harassment or worse. He said, in the case of rescue extraction missions, it can place our special operators in some of the most complex and dangerous environments we ask of them. To put someone so junior and so new to the Department of Defense and with such a checkered background into such a sensitive portfolio raises serious questions about leadership. Yeah, you think? I mean, what we are seeing here in agency after agency, I mean, our major health agency is being run by a former heroin and sex addict who, with a brain worm, who has absolutely no health background. He's a lawyer. Our Mark Wayne, you know, we've got a plumber now in charge of our national, essentially, police force. We've got, I mean, it's just, and now we're putting January 6th teenage rioters in charge of our most sensitive secrets. Why? Because they're all loyal to Donald Trump. They'll do whatever he wants. We've got a real estate Nepo baby now, you know, that's just been nominated to replace Tulsi Gabbard.
1: You're listening to the Tom Hartman Program.
0: This guy inherited a fortune from his grandfather's real estate business, and you know, now he's going to replace Tulsi. He has no experience at all in intelligence. You know, I read the New York Times every day, I mean, along with about a half a dozen other papers. And David French had published this very thoughtful op-ed in the Times, titled, The Fire of Stupidity Can't Be Contained. And he was agonizing over the fact that we're being torn apart politically, we're at each other's throats, large chunks of America, well, trust in government is at 17% right now, whereas, you know, in 1961, it was at almost 90%. It fell with the Vietnam War, you know, and then it recovered with Bill Clinton's presidency, and then, you know, now it's in the toilet again. And looking at this, he said, also, young people seem to be embracing communism and fascism. This is a quote from his article. He said, a disturbing number of young people on the right are fascinated with fascism. An extraordinary 34% of young people overall express a favorable view of communism. And young Americans are far more likely than their parents or grandparents to say that political violence is sometimes okay. So then, you know, I read that yesterday morning, and then I get home, and Katie Tour's got her show on MSNBC, and she's talking with David French about this. And they're both, like, wondering out loud, how did we get here? And his shtick was that, you know, we're not teaching civics, which I think is a piece of it. But what's really going on is something much larger, and something that the corporate media just refuses to talk about. When FDR took over America in March of 1933, we'd been a largely laissez-faire country since our founding. There wasn't much government help for anybody other than the rich and the powerful. Three preceding Republican presidents prior to FDR, that would be Harding, Coolidge, and Hoover, had dropped the top income tax rate from 91% down to 25% and deregulated a whole bunch of industries. And this, you know, led straight to the Republican Great Depression. So by 1933, when FDR was sworn into office, a third of America was unemployed. Hunger and homelessness were rampant. And only about 20% of us were in the middle class. And that was kind of a peak. I mean, in the middle of the 20s, we had gotten up into 22, 24%. But, you know, we had never even as a country, even had a third of us in the middle class. But, you know, by the way that we define it now, you can buy a home, you can buy a car, you can put your kids through school, through college, you can retire with a decent pension, and you can take a vacation. So FDR came in and he said, we're going to build a middle class. And he did this thing called the New Deal, him and his wife Eleanor and Frances Perkins. And the labor secretary, they set out to reinvent America. So they legalized unions. They restored the 90% income tax rate on the morbidly rich. They made government the employer of last resort. They instituted the minimum wage, unemployment insurance, Social Security, built schools and infrastructure, legalized unions, you know, the whole bit. And the result was dramatic. I mean, we went from 20% in the middle class in 1933 when FDR came into office. 40 years later, or is that 60 years? Yeah, 60 years later in 1981, or roughly 60 years, 50 years, excuse me. I don't do math in my head well. Anyway, a couple of decades later, two-thirds of us were in the middle class because a third of us had union jobs. And those union jobs established the wage floor for another third of us. So two-thirds of Americans were solidly in the middle class with a single paycheck. And then Reagan comes into office and says, we've got to destroy the New Deal. And that has been the Republican project ever since 1980. Now, where did this start? It started in 71 with the Powell memo, where Lewis Powell said, you know, this growing government involvement in our lives and our businesses, and Ralph Nader, he named Ralph Nader, represent the threat of communism and the destruction of the American free enterprise system. And he said, we need to create right-wing think tanks that can influence public opinion. We need to take over the schools and colleges and the textbooks. We need to build and buy media operations. We need to seize control of the courts, particularly the Supreme Court. We need an aggressive pushback against the civil rights movement. And we need the promotion of free market ideology, all to, quote, save America. And what happened was this, you know, got people like Fred Koch going, you know, and his sons and other billionaires, right-wing billionaires, who said, oh, wow, this is great. We need to do this. And they created the Heritage Foundation, the Cato Institute, and, you know, this, that, and the other thing, all these, you know, all ALEC and everything else. And their main message was the government had grown too big. And the reason why, of course, was because the billionaires and the Powell memo people hated paying taxes and didn't like their businesses regulated. It was cutting into their profits. So, I mean, even though our federal government in the United States in 1981 was smaller as a percentage of GDP or population than pretty much any other developed country, there were a couple of exceptions, but, you know, pretty much any other developed country, it was still, the Republican message was the government was too big. And to cut it down to size, we need to cut taxes and cut services. And Reagan came into office. What was the first thing he said? His inaugural address on January 20th, 1981, Ronald Reagan said, government in the present crisis, government is not the solution to our problems. Government is the problem. Government itself is the problem. And, you know, this is the perfect encapsulation of the billionaire hatred of taxation and regulation. But it was sold so well by Reagan and by this time the think tanks that were being developed around the Powell memo. And throughout Reagan's presidency, we saw the rise of Rush Limbaugh. We saw the creation of Fox News, came just a little after Reagan's presidency. But Reagan was the guy who fast-tracked Rupert Murdoch's citizenship into the United States so he could own television networks and stations. And then they put five corrupt Republicans on the Supreme Court. And so now our elections typically go to the highest bidder. Billionaires in the last election, the 2024 election, 100 billionaires put $2.6 billion into that election. One-fifth of all spending came from 100 people. Nine times out of 10, the better funded candidate wins. So it's become a money race. And it has pitted us against each other. The middle class has been wiped out by Reaganomics. And meanwhile, our government is being gutted. You know, the Trump administration laid off almost 300,000 people. Social Security, they laid off 7,000 people. You can't get through on the phone with them anymore. And, you know, so ironically and perhaps alarmingly, you know, people are looking for alternatives and thinking maybe fascism, maybe communism, because, you know, Reagan defunded civics education, too. And then there's the billionaires who are also now starting to realize that they screwed everything up, and they're looking for alternatives. Peter Thiel just fled to Argentina. Mark Zuckerberg has a 5,000-square-foot doomsday bunker in Hawaii. Elon Musk, Bill Gates, Larry Ellison are reported to have similar bolt holes in case the public gets too restive or Trump starts a nuclear war. The bunkers for billionaire business, in fact, is one of the fastest-growing businesses in America, all because of Reagan's cuts. You know, cutting tax rates and cutting services, cutting education, and, you know, and promoting this idea that government is the enemy, government is bad. Republicans have been saying this now for 45 years, and look at what it's brought us. It's brought us nobody trusts government. It's insane, and we got to change it.
1: This is the Tom Hartman Program.
0: So the next time somebody asks you why America is in such a mess, just tell them. It's the billionaires, stupid. Susan in Caldwell, Idaho. Hey, Susan.
2: I called about the term that you used inadvertently referring to trailer trash.
0: Yeah, and then I stopped myself. I realized, the reason I lived in a trailer for 3 years when we were running the Committee for Abused Kids. I don't know a better phrase, though. Do you?
2: Well, trailer trash goes to white trash, which goes to Okie and Hillbilly. You're talking about basically implying that you got a poor, lazy, uneducated, violent, dirty group of people. And that's not what. It's just a way of alienating people.
0: Yeah.
2: So many people live in trailer parks in our country because, you know, it makes economic sense.
0: Because it's inexpensive. No, I get that. So what I was trying to describe was the kind of thing that you see in some low-income neighborhoods where there's, you know, junk all over the front yard and cars parked and, you know, without wheels and things like that. How would you describe that, Susan, in a phrase that people would recognize?
2: I call that the hollowed-out middle class, and you find that in traditional homes in every city and
0: I'm guessing that you've seen the pictures of what the White House looks like right now, you know, with the cage in the front.
2: It looks
0: and the
2: like a bordello.
0: Torn.
2: That's yeah. A little different. Yeah.
0: So how would you
2: it
0: characterize
2: looks like a
0: that?
2: Bordello.
0: It looks like a what?
2: A bordello.
0: Oh, yeah. The Oval Office has been turned into the Oval Bordello. No doubt about that. But I'm talking about the outside.
2: The other part. It's a travesty, and that man should be punished for ripping down a third of the building with no permission from anybody. No consent, let's say.
0: Yeah.
2: But it speaks to the power of our presidency in our militaristic, imperial nation that we are.
0: Yeah.
2: You got to think about it that way. What has he got? A private army called the CIA that nobody even knows the budget of, and there's no oversight? He can do what he wants, and people just need to see just the amount of power that's concentrated there. And we need to do something about that. But calling each other, you know, names, I just, I knew it was a slip of the tongue, but.
0: Yeah. No, I'm just,
2: you know,
0: it looks, it's trashed. He has trashed the White House. And, you know, he claimed.
2: I know, but
0: you
2: know, people who live in trailers do not have the same level of malevolence.
0: I get that.
2: They're not malevolent people. He's malevolent. It's different.
0: I know.
2: He's evil. Let's just call him evil.
0: Yeah.
2: And the logical result of the way our democracy has devolved out of a republic into what we have now, what they call that unitary presidency with all the power in that.
0: Now, as soon as I said that, I thought, oh, my God, the word police are going to get me. And here we are. Yeah, Susan, I get it. And if you listen again to the segment, you'll see I caught myself and looked for other ways to express my displeasure. Susan, thank you for the call. You know, I got this new book coming out, Who Killed the American Dream? You know, it's the story of how we got here, the story of the birthplace of Citizens United, which was the 1886 Santa Clara decision. You know, Louise and I were talking, and I just rhetorically said, you know, what would America look like without Citizens United? And we started brainstorming this, and this is what we came up with. And I think it's, you know, beyond time that we have some good old-fashioned truth-telling here, because there is a cancer at the core of American politics, and that cancer is big money and dark money. And these were both enabled by Citizens United. And so here we are. Without Citizens United, we would have a national health care system like literally every other developed country in the world. Why is that? Why is it that we don't? Because Citizens United allows the health insurance industry to buy off politicians. In big ways. I mean, when Obama was pushing through Obamacare, the Affordable Care Act, which basically turns our health care system over to billionaires and multi-billion-dollar health insurance companies, there was supposed to be a little tiny provision in there that said, oh, and you can opt into Medicare also if you want, the public option. And, you know, that got blown up by the senator from Connecticut, Joe Lieberman, former vice presidential candidate, because he got a big payoff, presumably, from the insurance companies. I mean, he's long been in the insurance companies' pockets. So, number one. Next, without Citizens United, we'd have high-quality public schools in every American community. Right now, children who live in poorer parts of America can score as much as four, on average, four grade levels, 4 years behind their peers who live in wealthier communities. Teacher pay has been functionally frozen for decades. It's called the teacher penalty. Teachers make 26% less than other people with similar degrees. Why is this? Because charter schools, well, in part, you know, starving federal funds, but also, you know, charter schools are draining money from public schools. And then those for-profit charter schools pour money into buying politicians to expand their programs. As a result, right now, only 28% of eighth graders are proficient in math. This is a mess. Without Citizens United, we'd have free or affordable college nationwide. We're literally the only developed country in the world with a student debt crisis. This is it. Every other developed country offers free or very inexpensive college, and about half of the OECD countries actually give you a stipend. They pay you to go to college, which is what we did from the 1950s until the late 40s, right up to 1965, I think the GI Bill ended. With the GI Bill. And what we found was that for every dollar we invested in educating the young people coming back from World War II, we got $7 in additional tax revenue back because of their lifetime earnings increasing. But we don't do that because there's $2 trillion in student debt right now. When Joe Biden tried to relieve that, the big banks screamed bloody murder because they're making a fortune. They're making literally billions of dollars a day off $2 trillion in student debt. And Citizens United said they can buy politicians. Without Citizens United, we'd have universal suffrage, making it easy for everybody to vote. The billionaires who own the GOP know that if everybody could easily vote, the Republicans would be kicked out of office. So they make it hard to vote. In Norway, Sweden, Denmark, Finland, Iceland, Germany, the Netherlands, Spain, Austria, and Italy, you don't even need to register to vote because they know who you are because you're part of the national health care system. We could do the same thing with Social Security. We're pretty much assigning Social Security numbers at birth now. We know who people are. Those countries, they just mail you your ballot. Here, or you can go in and vote. Without Citizens United, we wouldn't have to pay somebody or buy software to do our taxes. In Denmark, Sweden, Norway, the Netherlands, New Zealand, Spain, Chile, and Japan, with pilot programs in a dozen other countries, the government does your taxes and sends the calculation to you, and along with what you owe or what refund you're going to get. And if you dispute it, there's a very simple dispute process. So they even break down where your tax dollars go when they send this to you. In the United Kingdom, France, Italy, Spain, Finland, Denmark, Sweden, Germany, the Netherlands, and Norway. And here, when Joe Biden put this, you know, free tax filing into place with the IRS, even that little tiny offering was too much for the multi-billion-dollar industry of tax preparation, and they leaned on Donald Trump or bribed him because Citizens United made it legal, and he did away with it. Without Citizens United, your electric bill would be substantially lower because the fossil fuel industry wouldn't be paying basically Trump and the entire Republican Party to kill off solar and wind power, which are the cheapest ways to generate electricity. Without Citizens United, you'd have a decent living wage. The minimum wage is stuck at $7.25 an hour and has been for decades. If it was indexed to inflation from 1968, it would be $15 today. If it was indexed to productivity, worker productivity, it would be at $25 a day. But, you know, you've got big business saying, no, we don't want to pay a living wage. Without Citizens United, you'd easily be able to join a union. You know, unionization is what built our middle class between 1933 and 1981. But, you know, now you've got Republicans blocking card check and everything else. Without Citizens United, we'd have serious federal climate legislation. Same thing. The fossil fuel industry is paying off politicians not to do this. Without Citizens United, we'd have more aggressive gun regulation, and our kids wouldn't be traumatized by regular active shooter drills in our schools. But the NRA and the gun industry money, they had clout before 2010, but after Citizens United, it exploded. They are pouring money into races. Without Citizens United, you pay less for virtually everything. The monopoly tax that we pay, because Reagan stopped enforcing the anti-monopoly laws in 1983, is estimated to be around $5,000 per family per year. What used to be small businesses in every downtown in America and malls, they used to be mostly small businesses with maybe a Sears anchoring them. Now it's all chains. And what does this do? It jacks up our prices. Without Citizens United, you'd have fewer vote suppressing and gerrymandering schemes. Again, this is, you know, election law groups document massive flows of billionaire-aligned money into Republican politicians. Without Citizens United, you'd have more responsive housing and tenant policy. Without Citizens United, we'd have fewer captured state courts and prosecutors. Without Citizens United, we'd have elections that are not being bought and influenced by proxies for foreign governments like AIPAC. Without Citizens United, you'd have somebody other than Donald Trump in the White House. And, you know, it doesn't take a lot of explanation. I mean, you've 100 right-wing families, billionaire families, raised $500 million for Trump's reelection, and corporations tossed in another $500 million, all because Citizens United allowed it. And nobody knows how much they funneled through dark money operations, probably at least another $1 billion. We have three billionaires on the left, right? Tom Steyer, Reid Hoffman, and George Soros. On the right, they've got over 150 active right-wing billionaires who are pouring money into the GOP. Citizens United came about because of this corrupt decision in 1886 that I write about in my new book, Who Killed the American Dream? And that kind of laid a hand grenade in our body politic that exploded in 1978 with the Bilotti decision and then went nuclear in 2010 with Citizens United. And we need to do something about it. Andy in Rockford, Illinois. Hey, Andy, what's up?
3: Hey, I'm hoping that once we get rid of these fascists, that we might rethink some of the qualifications for running for public office. Mm-hmm. And I'd like to make some suggestions. I think that anyone planning to run for office needs to live on Social Security or only social services, food stamps, etc., public housing. They don't get to take their Escalades with them. They get one 14-year-old 200,000-mile Dodge van, and they have to live and take care of their family. And I'm talking about no Uncle Charles coming by with a, you know, envelope full of hundreds, right? Yeah. And no living off your trust fund. You have to live solely off social services. And at the same time, they need to come over to my house. I live across the street from a preschool. And they need to see what America really looks like.
4: Yeah.
3: Because these kids, they don't care what religion you are. They don't care what color you are. They don't care if you're mixed color. They don't care what anything about you. They just love each other.
4: Yeah. Yeah, it's true.
3: They just love each other.
4: Yeah. Hate is and bigotry are taught. And, you know, there's just no doubt about that.
3: Yeah.
4: And well, you know, I'll just leave it at that. I think you made a good point.
3: I want to say one other thing,
4: yeah.
3: Because you were talking about, you know, hillbillies and stuff earlier. So I was born in the Ozarks, okay? But I want to make a distinction because there's Ozarks are in different states. Mm-hmm. And the Arkansas, they are hillbillies. We in Oklahoma, we're Hill Williams.
4: Okay, I get it. Andy, thank you. Yeah, it's like Jim Crow and James R. Crow ESQ now. Thank you, Andy. Good talking to you.
3: Bye-bye.
4: Appreciate it. Tony in Long Island, New York. Hey, Tony, what's up?
5: Hey, what's going on? First of all, hey, you can't work enough hours to make $1 billion, right?
4: You're correct.
5: So I really want to talk about, and also I thought talking about it was great too. If you put the money back into the economy right before, then that just keeps moving everybody along.
4: Yep.
5: I keep hearing these things.

0: the Republicans are figuring out that J.D. Vance has absolutely no charisma. Nobody likes him. Nobody's going to vote for him. All the polls show that others, including Marco Rubio, who seems to be at the top of Trump's list, would do a better job of running for president. So the problem and the real problem that Trump has, if he's planning on resigning, and I suspect he may, the real problem that he has is, what do you do about J.D. Vance being vice president? And I don't think there's any way in hell that J.D. Vance is going to resign, no matter how much pressure is put on him, unless maybe his life was threatened or something. I mean, who knows? But it's an interesting little dance that the Republicans are doing right now around J.D. Vance and Marco Rubio. Trump always tries to pit people against each other. You know, Mary Trump revealed how he did that with his kids. You know, he'd tell Don Jr. how terrible he is and Eric is better. And he'd tell Eric Don Jr. is better. And he'd have them hating on each other. He does the same thing, apparently, with his cabinet members. Tony, thanks for the call. So, you know, keep an eye on that one. Thanks for being with us today. We'll be back same time, same place. In the meantime, don't forget, democracy is not a spectator sport. It requires all of us. That includes you. So get out there, get active, tag, you're it. Have a great afternoon. Be good to yourself and to folks around you. Stay safe, eat your veggies, get your exercise, and I'll catch up with you.
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4: We've never had a Native American governor in New Mexico. We're a multicultural state. I think it's important. I think representation matters, especially in a political era such as this one. So really proud and honored to carry on the legacy of my ancestors who worked so incredibly hard to make sure that I had a place here today.
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Like I said, some good news today. Blanketing Planet Earth, I'm Brad Friedman, your friendly investigative blogger, journalist, troublemaker, muckraker, and all-around swell fellow, says me from bradblog.com. Thank you very much for joining us for another all-too-thrilling edition of the Bradcast. Delighted to have you here. I had hoped to lead off today with noteworthy election results, or what we may have for them as of today at the top of today's show. We will still get to those noteworthy results today, but as the disastrously, virtually irreparably corrupted U.S. Supreme Court decided to

0: interrupt election results as they were coming in on Tuesday night with its latest horrible, corrupt, frankly evil shadow docket ruling to upend this year's critical midterm elections and indeed American democracy and even the Constitution itself. Well, so will our coverage on the broadcast of Tuesday's results be temporarily waylaid here today. In case I don't find the time to loop back to it today, let me just say up front that any plan for Democrats to rebuild this nation, if they are ever able to regain the power needed to do so, any such plan that does not include a plan to seriously overhaul and reform the entirely corrupted U.S. Supreme Court is not a serious plan. I know that some Democrats have begun to cobble together something or other that they are describing as a Project 2029. That's great. But if it doesn't include reform of the broken Supreme Court at a minimum, then it is not an actual plan to rebuild or renew this nation at all. Just dropping that here for the moment, as I can almost guarantee we will revisit those thoughts, perhaps repeatedly, in the coming days and weeks and months and years. So why am I kicking off with that? Well, if there was any question about what a scam the John Roberts Supreme Court has been running for years when it comes to cases in which they have invoked the so-called Purcell Doctrine, well, that question should now be laid to rest forever, whether or not this is actually a scam. The Purcell Doctrine, or Purcell Principle, was one of those doctrines largely pulled out of the asses of the court's right-wingers that, on one level, made at least some sense. The idea was that changes to the way that elections are run, changes to district maps or to the rules of an election, should not be made too close to an actual election, because it could result in chaos and confusion for voters and election officials alike if it happened too close to the start of an election. It makes sense on a general level. The problem was, as the years went on, it seemed that the court's right-wing majority really only seemed to enforce that doctrine when the things that would be changing in an election might help Democrats somehow in that upcoming election. If a lower court found, for instance, that a voting district might have been created as an unconstitutional racial gerrymander that might disenfranchise thousands of black voters, well, using a new map to correct for an unlawful, unconstitutional district might confuse or cause chaos for voters if the change came too close to the start of an election, even if the election was still months and months away. If a change to a voting law, however, that might help Republicans, on the other hand, in some way, well, that change to, let's say, election laws, that would be just fine because, Lord knows, we wouldn't want to have unlawful votes potentially cast or something, even if the law in question was created to stop some sort of fraud that nobody could actually show any evidence for ever having actually happened. And even though this law might end up disenfranchising, yes, Democratic voters in the bargain, well, that's okay. That would be just fine, even if it was right before an election. That would be just fine for this corrupted, partisan, activist Supreme Court. In early December last year, by way of just one example, the Supreme Court, on their so-called emergency docket, known as their shadow docket, where they don't usually explain much, if anything at all, about their rulings, in early December of last year, the court blocked a new court-ordered U.S. House map for the November 2026 midterm elections in the state of Texas, even though that state's existing map was found by the most conservative appeals court in the nation. The Fifth Circuit Court of Appeals found it to be an unlawful racial gerrymander that would harm minority voters and their right to have representation of their choosing. But the court's corrupt 6-3 right-wing majority did not do much explaining of their reasoning in that shadow docket ruling, where they blocked that map that wouldn't be unconstitutional, though they did write in an unsigned opinion, quote, "This court has repeatedly emphasized that lower federal courts should ordinarily not alter the election rules on the eve of an election." In that case, the eve of an election, that was on December 4th of 2025, when they issued their ruling in advance of this year's midterm elections, which were not scheduled to take place until November 3rd of 2026, almost a full year away. That was the eve of an election, when the corrupt activist right-wingers on the court wanted to make sure that they allowed a racial gerrymander to proceed. And they use the Purcell principle as their justification for doing so. Well, it's too close to the eve of an election. Of course, Texas's primary election at the time was scheduled for March 3rd. That was about 3 months away from that December 4th opinion last year. So even though Texas had the earliest primary of the year, and they could have postponed it by a few months in order to make sure that its own voters were not disenfranchised, well, the corrupt right-wing supremes, instead, they just blocked the order. The order from the very conservative lower appeals court, saying that it was too close to an eve of an election to change the map. The unlawful, unconstitutional racial gerrymander, that would just have to stand. Sorry, minority voters in Texas, but we can't afford to risk chaos and confusion at the polls. Now, of course, with their party and their president up against it, now the Supremes are more than happy, it seems, as we have learned yet again late last night, to they're more than happy to change U.S. House maps themselves in the middle of an actual election. Not before, not on the eve of, but right in the middle of an actual election. Even though a lower appeals court has now twice blocked the state from using a map that was found to be an unlawful gerrymander. And even though tens of thousands of voters had already cast their votes in this election under the map, which was not discriminatory, that wasn't unconstitutional, that wasn't changed by the Republican-dominated state legislature in the middle of voting on the old maps. Last week, the appeals court blocked the state of Alabama from erasing one of two majority black districts from their U.S. House map. On Tuesday night this week, however, as results were coming in from six states holding primary elections for this year's midterms, the Supreme Court allowed Alabama to use that new congressional map for this year's elections. How close to the election was it? Well, Alabama's midterm primary election was held 2 weeks ago on May 19. That's right. The corrupt right-wing SCOTUS just allowed Alabama to change the U.S. House maps for 2026 in an election that they already held in Alabama. As TPM's Kate Riga reported last night in a piece headlined "SCOTUS Cobbles Together Excuse to Let Alabama Discriminate Against Black Voters in New Order," quote, adding insult to injury, this court had previously ruled that it was too close to Alabama's elections to impose a new map, one that remedied the state's discrimination a whole 3 months before the primary. But as the majority wrote on Tuesday night, quote, while federal courts should not impose changes close to an election, states are free to decide for themselves whether last-minute changes to an election are in their best interest. Aha! So that's new. Courts may not change anything at the last minute when it comes to elections. That would cause chaos and confusion, but states are free to do so if they wish. Translation, Riga notes, Purcell counts except when Republican states don't want it to. Hi, Desi Doyen.
1: Hi. Exactly true. In other words, if a voting law or voting map helps Republicans, it's okay.
0: Yep.
1: If it helps Democrats or racial minorities, hell no.
0: As Justice Sonia Sotomayor wrote in her dissent to this ruling on Tuesday night, joined by the court's two liberals, the order, quote, debases the democratic process by upending Alabama's entire election in the name of permitting Alabama to discriminate against black Alabamians, unquote. Of course, the justices on this split 6-3 along ideological lines, granting an emergency request filed by Republican state officials seeking to use this map, despite the fact that it is racially discriminatory. In their unsigned 3-page order, the court said that the state is likely to ultimately prevail on its claim that the discriminatory map was actually lawfully drawn. So sure, why not both disenfranchise black voters overall, and especially those who already cast their vote in an election where Republicans were not allowed to racially gerrymander? We got to fix that. Now, of course, they can just go ahead and use that new map, have an all new election. As Sotomayor argued, the majority's decision, quote, disregards both democratic values and the rule of law. Well, it sure does. Under the redrawn map, Democratic Congressman Shamari Figures would likely lose out. His district will be erased right down the Jim Crow memory hole, thanks to SCOTUS. That despite the fact that a lower court found that the map intentionally discriminated against black voters in violation of the Constitution's 14th Amendment. In an earlier ruling, the court had also found that the map violated the Voting Rights Act. That, of course, has now largely been gutted by the U.S. Supreme Court, but the constitutional breach was still a problem with this map, whether you gut the Voting Rights Act or not. But the Supremes do not care about the Constitution, not at all anymore, unless it fits their partisan goals. Much less do they care about their so-called Purcell principle. The intentional racial discrimination decision by the lower court was based on the fact that the state drew the map with one majority black district, even after the lower court suggested there should be two majority black districts, after finding an earlier map had violated the Voting Rights Act in a state where more than a quarter of the population is black. The unlawful map in question was blocked by the Supreme Court itself back in 2023, but after they moved the goalposts again in their recent Louisiana versus Calais ruling earlier this year, well, they instructed the lower court to go back and give that previously found to be unlawful, give it another look. So guess what happened? The 3-judge panel did exactly that. On May 26, about a week ago, they concluded for a second time that, yes, the map was still unconstitutional. The state's primaries were already held on May 19. But now the state has rescheduled primaries with the apparent blessing of the Supreme Court for just the 4 districts that were affected by the changed maps, even though those maps were found to be unconstitutional. That new primary will now be August 11. That do-over primary will be August 11, even though tens of thousands of voters have already voted on the previous maps. And even though the state elections chief, as Justice Sotomayor pointed out in her dissent, explained that changes to voting districts in Alabama are all done by hand, manually, by local election officials. It's not just done by a big, computer switch or something. And those local election officials in dozens of counties will have to go in and find and change the records for some 600,000 voters one by one and change their voting records somehow in time for the August election, where ballots and other materials will have to go out almost immediately now. But let's avoid chaos and confusion on the eve of an election, shall we? The result, as Sotomayor noted, will be the absolute chaos and confusion that the Purcell principle previously invoked by the right-wing Supreme Court whenever they felt like it, because it was so important to help avoid that chaos and confusion that they were really, really worried about, even if the election was months and months and months away, at least until this corrupted majority just decided they would ignore any and all such concerns, even when it came to a map found twice to be both unlawful under the Voting Rights Act and unconstitutional in violation of the post-Civil War 14th Amendment adopted to avoid this kind of racial discrimination by southern states exactly like Alabama. Quote, "Weeks ago, I warned," Sotomayor notes at the end of her dissent, "that vacating the district court's injunction in these cases would unleash chaos and confuse voters. Nevertheless, the court forged ahead," she writes. "Now the court is squarely faced with a record of the turmoil it has caused and the harm it has wrought. Yet, just as Alabama doubled down on racial discrimination, the court today doubles down on chaos. Because I choose to defend the rule of law and the right of all Alabamians to participate equally in democracy, I respectfully dissent," said Justice Sotomayor. As our friend Mark Joseph Stern, the great legal journalist over at Slate, railed last night on Blue Sky in response to all of this, quote, "This heinous ruling confirms a worst-case scenario reading of Louisiana versus Calais as an all-purpose shield for racist lawmakers who want to gerrymander black communities into electoral oblivion. And it's outrageously partisan, a totally unprincipled gift to the GOP," writes Mark. He went on, "The Purcell principle now officially just means Republicans win. For the reasons Sotomayor lays out, SCOTUS's 11th hour intervention for Alabama Republicans is indefensible. It's going to unleash massive chaos on the ground for both voters and election administrators. What a disaster," says Mark. He went on to argue, quote, "We do not have voting rights in this country anymore. We just don't. We did for a while," he says, "because Congress codified them pursuant to a constitutional amendment enacted by the people in a great repudiation of the original sin of slavery. But the Supreme Court has nullified that law and that amendment," writes Mark Joseph Stern. As the normally rather staid election law expert, Professor Rick Hassan of UCLA, wrote in his analysis last night at the Election Law blog, quote, "In an unsigned opinion, the Supreme Court is allowing Alabama to change its congressional district lines at the last minute to impose a map that the legislature had passed and that a three-judge federal court found intentionally discriminated against minority voters. The majority's opinion accompanying the ruling is astounding," he writes, "and the way it is written makes me have no doubt that it was drafted by Justice Alito, who has concocted an elaborate edifice across numerous cases to make it virtually impossible for minority voters to elect representatives of their choice." Hassan concludes, quote, "As Justice Sotomayor shows, the Supreme Court erred in so many ways. It did not review the district court's factual findings for clear error. It did not recognize that the lower court applied the presumption of good faith as instructed in the ruling in Louisiana versus Calais, but had ample evidence that Alabama acted in bad faith, flouting the rulings of the district court in hopes fulfilled here that the Supreme Court would see things differently." Which is true. Alabama just ignored what they were told to do by the district, by the lower district court, figured, well, the Supreme Court will have our back when we get there. And boy, did they. Writes Hassan, "It allows changes at the last minute at the last minute after Alabama had represented to the court earlier in the litigation that it would need months to make the kind of changes that election administrators will now have to make in days. More and more, writes Hassan, this court shows itself to be little more than a partisan tool engaged in results-oriented jurisprudence, despite their protestations to the contrary. So this is the ground on which we are all heading into what is shaping up to be, yet again, the most important elections of our lifetime. Yeah, I know we say that for pretty much every election these days, but that is only because it's true. Because we mean it. It is. Things are getting that bad and that direct. And yet for now, anyway, until people have finally had enough and start bringing out the torches and the pitchforks and the guillotines, until then, at least, it is those same bastardized and corrupted elections that are still going to have to be our way out of this somehow. Please pay attention. All of this matters. Yes, it is the most important election of your lifetime. Do not give up the ship. Do not give up. Do not give in. We shall overcome. I may have more to share about all of this if time allows later in the show, but for now, let me take a breath here, and we will come back with at least some of our previously planned coverage of election results in six states following elections, or what now suffices for them in those states on Tuesday. I'm Brad Friedman, and yep, this is still your friendly neighborhood Bradcast.
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0: Yeah, let it shine. Welcome back to the Bradcast. Brad Friedman from bradblog.com. Welcome back. Despite the corrupted U.S. Supreme Court undermining our nation and our Constitution and our democracy itself, or perhaps arguably because of it, we soldier on through the primary season, Desi Doyen.
1: Yes, we do.
0: Elections were held on Tuesday in six, count them, six great American states. Well, at least five great American states. New Jersey, Iowa, South Dakota, Montana, New Mexico, and of course, California. I'll let you decide which of those is great. In any event, let's run through some of the notable results in a few of those states, with the note, as always, that these are results as of today, in some cases, as of this hour. As of right now, they're tallied entirely by computers, wholly unverified by human beings, and in many cases still incomplete as ballots continue to be tallied. And in some states, like California here today, as ballots are still arriving over the next several days that were cast and mailed on or before Election Day, but where they may still be arriving via the U.S. Postal Service several days later, totally lawfully. Moreover, as we also try to note, problems at the polls or in the tabulation often take some time to make it to light or to come to my attention, at least, though I am happy to note, as of now, I am unaware of any major meltdowns at the polling places or problems for voters in Tuesday's contests. On a huge election day like the one we have this week, much less one sidetracked by our corrupted Supreme Court, it's almost impossible to run through everything of note just by virtue of, well, hell, California alone has 52 U.S. House districts.
1: Yes.
0: So mercifully, this will be a rather selective report as of now on noteworthy races. Fun fact, by the way, California has nearly 40 million people. We get two U.S. senators out here. Alabama, on the other hand, they have just over 5 million people, a quarter of them black, as I mentioned previously. They also get two U.S. senators and the, of course, presidential electoral votes to go with them. South Dakota, one of the states which held elections on Tuesday, has less than a million people, but they also get the same two U.S. Senate seats and electoral votes to go with them in presidential races. If we had a level playing field baked into our electoral system, well, if South Dakota gets two U.S. senators for their less than 1 million people, well, the state of California,
1: with 40 million,
0: they deserve 80 U.S. senators here in California, and yes, that many additional electoral college votes in presidential races. But sure, we can all pretend, when Donald Trump says it, that the electoral college system is somehow very, very unfair to Republicans. Oh, is it really? Sure it is, because words and reality no longer have any meaning. But I digress. Let's move through through the noteworthy results from Tuesday in no particular order other than perhaps roughly east to west across the nation. We'll start in New Jersey. One of the biggest races in New Jersey on Tuesday was for the state's 7th U.S. House District. It stretches from New York City, the New York City suburbs, out to the Pennsylvania border. It's considered a swing district. It's a crucial one for Republicans to hold on to as they hope to defend their narrow majority in the House this year. It is coming under even closer scrutiny, however, this week, closer scrutiny than normal, as Republican Congressman Tom Keene Jr., he has not been seen publicly for months at this point. He has missed more than 100 votes in the U.S. House since casting his last one back on March 5. Nobody, even fellow Republicans, seem to be sure what the hell is going on, where Tom Keene Jr. is, or when he will come back, or if he will even show up to campaign in New Jersey's 7th this year, though he said in a statement on Tuesday that I presume he wrote, presumably he's not dead, he wrote, quote, that he is focused on my recovery and would return to, quote, in-person work within a matter of weeks. Now, what exactly he is recovering from, well, that nobody, even House Speaker Mike Johnson, if you believe a word that he says, and you shouldn't, even he doesn't seem to know. So this seat would seem to be getting more friendly to Democrats by the day, as it has an invisible representative currently at
1: well,
0: this
1: point.
0: Well,
1: hopefully it's not some sort of Weekend at Bernie situation.
0: I don't know. Nobody knows. So with that in mind, former Navy pilot Rebecca Bennett was among the Democrats in the primary on Tuesday who made Keene's absence and clarity about it a central part of her campaign. She easily won the Democratic nomination on Tuesday to take on the mysteriously absent Keene this November. And while we are in the Garden State, let me note that Republican Justin Murphy overcame three opponents to win the Republican nomination for U.S. Senate in New Jersey, where he will take on the incumbent Democrat Cory Booker, who ran unopposed on Tuesday. So it will be Murphy versus Booker this fall. We, of course, wish Mr. Murphy all the best of luck there. Moving to Iowa, which is wildly interesting on several levels this year. Iowa State Rep. Josh Turek, a former gold medal Paralympic athlete supported by the Democratic establishment in the Hawkeye State, won the Democratic primary on Tuesday night for U.S. Senate in a very closely watched race between him and Zach Walls, a progressive who said he would oppose Senator Chuck Schumer being the party leader. It was a really interesting race. This guy, Zach Walls, who did not win, you may remember him. I think we may have even played him on this show years ago when he spoke out, I think, at the Iowa state legislature in favor of marriage equality.
1: Yes.
0: He was like 19 years old at the time. He gave a really moving speech. He was raised by two women who are lesbians, and it was a really interesting, kind of went viral back then. Well, now he's running for the U.S. Senate, or at least was on Tuesday in the Democratic primary. And while it was a closely watched contest, Zach Walls did not win, Walls being the more progressive, Turek being the sort of establishment-supported Democrat. Turek would not commit either way to whether he would support Chuck Schumer as Senate leader. In any event, Turek ran away with that contest on Tuesday with by about 25 points. He will now face the Trump-endorsed Ashley Hinson, who also easily won on the Republican side on Tuesday. This is a race, however, where Democrats hope to flip a Republican seat from red to blue, specifically that of the retiring two-term Republican U.S. Senator Joni Ernst, who chose not to run for a third term. Cook Political Report rates that Iowa Senate race still as likely Republican. That said, while Iowa has turned sort of decisively red in recent years, it was not always that way. In fact, Iowa voted for Barack Obama both times that he ran for office, which was not all that long ago, unless I'm older than I think, which is totally possible. But Dems cope that, at least in a blue wave year, they may be able to even flip a state like Iowa, where I note that while more voters turned out for the Republican primary on Tuesday, about 206,000, that was actually not all that much more than the number who turned out on the Democratic side, which is about 192,000. So if we can read anything from the turnout, I would also note there was a bit more reason for Republicans to show up on Tuesday, in that Republican Governor Kim Reynolds, who has served for 10 years and has become wildly unpopular, found to be the most unpopular governor in the nation, 2 years running now. Congratulations, Kim. Due in no small part with her support of Donald Trump, who has just crushed the Iowa farm economy on a whole bunch of levels.
1: Yes, he has.
0: Tariffs, the war in Iran, and the lack of fertilizer that is able to come out of the Strait of Hormuz. Well, Reynolds, with all of that, has chosen to not run again, probably wise. But Democrats see this as a real opportunity this November. So in addition to an open Senate seat in Iowa, the state will also have an open governor's race this year. Democratic state auditor Rob Sand, the only statewide elected Democrat who has now won for state auditor twice, he's quite popular, he ran uncontested for the Democratic gubernatorial nomination on Tuesday in Iowa, but there was a competitive race for the Republican nomination, which may have helped to goose Republican turnout overall. And here in this governor's primary in the Republican side, we've got a bit of a surprise on Tuesday. In just the past month, the supposed power of Trump's great endorsement, it did help to bring a sudden end to the political careers of two sitting Republican U.S. senators, John Cornyn of Texas, Bill Cassidy of Louisiana, and Republican Congressman Tom Massie of Kentucky. But he was unable, apparently, with his endorsement, his magical endorsement, to lift his favored candidate to victory on the Republican in the Republican primary for governor on Tuesday in Iowa. GOP establishment favorite Congressman Randy Feenstra, endorsed by Donald Trump. He ran against four other candidates for the Republican nod. He appears to have lost his race to a local state farmer, Zach Lahn, who defeated Feenstra and two other former state officials, suggesting that, no, Donald Trump is not necessarily all-powerful in the Republican Party, at least not in Iowa this year, for some reason, at least not in their Republican primary. It was a pretty close race, however, just less than a percentage point between Lahn and Feenstra at my last check, but Iowa has no automatic recount for such cases, even though it was a contest with a less than a 1 point margin, and only candidates who are the only candidates who are allowed to have a recount in a statewide race are those that must request it themselves, pay for it themselves, and if only if the margin is less than 0.15%.
1: Wow, that's so ridiculously low.
0: So
1: and the fact that they charge the candidates to do so means that the barrier to getting a recount is quite high.
0: Yeah, sorry about that, Congressman. It looks like you're out. And it will be, you know, and I say that because obviously if it's within a point, obviously there should be a recount. But Republicans have fought so hard to prevent, to make it harder and harder and harder to have these recounts that can be overseen by the public, hand counts, hopefully, that, well, in this case, sorry about that, Congressman, you're out. And it will be Farmer Zach Lahn, apparently, facing state auditor, Democratic state auditor Rob Sand, in the to become the next governor of Iowa in what could be a year where Democrats get lucky again in Iowa. They see this as one of their best hopes of flipping a gubernatorial seat this year from red to blue. Well, let's skip to South Dakota and Montana, and we're going to combine them because they have too many senators as it is between them. It is not all about Democrats and Republicans this year, AP notes in part of their coverage today, as they cite an interesting trend worth noting, I think, in states like South Dakota and Montana and others out west. As AP observes, if Democrats hope to compete in Senate contests in Republican strongholds this fall, they may have to abandon their party's nominees and rally around independents. That's one of the takeaways after voters on Tuesday finalized general election matchups in Montana and South Dakota, where little-known Democrats earned their party's nominations. But in both states, higher-profile independent candidates also qualified for the general election ballot. It's much the same in Idaho, and Nebraska, which held Senate primaries last month. Democratic leaders in Nebraska, in particular, are openly endorsing the independent candidate, Dan Osborne, over their own party's nominee because, well, she has promised to drop out in order to make it easier for Osborne to win. In Montana, independent Seth Bodnar, a former University of Montana president, looks like he is the strongest opponent to Republican Kurt Alm, at least on paper. The Trump-backed Alm, a former U.S. attorney who became the de facto Republican nominee for U.S. Senate in Montana, when you'll recall Senator Steve Daines dropped his candidacy just minutes before the filing deadline and engineered what the New York Times described as a switcheroo in favor of this Kurt Alm guy who easily won the Republican nod on Tuesday.
1: Oh, how fun. Just a little switcheroo, not at all a corrupt scheme.
0: Bodnar raised more money than all the independent Bodnar raised more money than all of the five Democratic primary candidates who ran on Tuesday combined. He has even significantly outraised the Trump-backed Alm to date. For the record, Alana Bankhead comfortably won the Democratic nomination for the U.S. Senate in Montana, even if much of the party appears to be backing Bodnar instead this year, the independent candidate. In South Dakota, Senator Mike Rounds cruised to the Republican nomination on Tuesday. He will face Democrat Julian Boisdion, if I'm saying that correctly. Apologies if I'm not. He is a former highway patrol trooper, a small business owner. He ran unopposed on the Democratic side, but it's a former Democrat who is now running as an independent, military veteran Brian Bangs, who some Democrats believe may be the tougher challenge to the incumbent Senator Rounds in what is now an otherwise very red state. In the great state of New Mexico, as we mentioned with at the top of the show, in some of the little good encouraging news there is today, in the great state of New Mexico, the stage is now set for Deb Haaland to make American history this fall after Joe Biden's Interior Secretary easily secured the Democratic nomination for governor in the state on Tuesday, where New Mexico's current Democratic governor, Michelle Lujan Grisham, is now termed out after 8 years in office there. Haaland was the very first Native American to serve in a presidential cabinet as the Interior Secretary. And this fall, she could become the very first Native American woman in U.S. history to be elected governor. The former Interior Secretary celebrated on Tuesday night at a historic plaza in Albuquerque's Old Town neighborhood, where supporters gathered for a mariachi band, traditional hoop dancing, and a prayer in Tiwa, one of many native languages spoke among tribes in the state. And as I mentioned, some of the rare good news on Tuesday night.
2: Look, regardless of whether you're a Republican, an independent, a Democrat, we all care about the same things. We want our kids to thrive. We want our kids to have a quality public education. We want every New Mexican to have health care. Everybody wants to feel safe in their neighborhoods, and everybody wants to be able to afford to put a hot meal on their table every night and have a roof over their children's heads. Those issues transcend whatever political spectrum we're trying to slice and dice people into. And so those are the things that I'll be focused on for New Mexico and for New Mexicans.
0: That was Deb Haaland after winning the Democratic nomination on Tuesday in New Mexico for governor. She will face Republican Gregory Hull in November after the mayor of Rio Rancho comfortably defeated two opponents for the GOP nod on Tuesday. We wish him luck, of course, as the state continues its move to the left in recent years. By way of example, Daniel Nishanian of the Progressive Bolts magazine noted in his election coverage on Blue Sky last night, he tweets their posts there as Daniel. You should definitely follow him.
1: Yes.
0: He noted that three former Democratic lawmakers in New Mexico ran for their old seats. They were all conservative Democrats who'd opposed legislation like abortion rights, paid sick leave, automatic voter registration. All three of those conservative former Democratic lawmakers lost on Tuesday.
1: Huh.
0: Two of them against progressive incumbents and one in an open race.
1: Okie dokie then. So the progressives won on that.
0: They did indeed.
1: All right.
0: So that's New Mexico, which all brings us to California, the great golden state where, though it was the biggest state with elections this week, by far, it is also in several ways the most difficult to cover the day after, in particular because election officials take such time and care counting our votes, prioritizing accuracy and inclusion over speed. As we go to air almost a full day later, we still have just 55% of the vote tabulated across much of the state. It's about 95% in all of the other states that had elections on Tuesday.
1: Yeah, but remember also California, almost 40 million people. So
0: yep.
1: That's a lot more votes than most other states have to count.
0: And with 55% of the vote tabulated only, it also means it's still too early to call all of the winners in some of the state's biggest contests on Tuesday. California, of course, accepts vote-by-mail ballots that are postmarked by Election Day. They can still come in 7 days after the election and still be counted, which makes complete sense, because why would you punish someone who voted on time by Election Day? Why would you punish them just because the post office is slow in delivering their ballot? And because the care that most California counties take in verifying our mail-in ballots, and we now have a whole lot of them. Counting might take as long as 30 days after an election as each envelope is opened and verified, etc. None of that is made any easier by the fact that there were 61 candidates on the ballot in the highest profile race on Tuesday in California, the race for governor to fill the seat being vacated by the termed out Democrat Gavin Newsom. And most of the Democrats on the ballot sort of helped to split the vote. 24 of them, in fact, were on Tuesday's ballot, along with, in the same race, the same contest, with 12 Republicans. Only two of those Republicans, however, were considered to be serious contenders in any way, shape, or form, even if they're not necessarily serious people. There were also, there was one Libertarian, one Peace and Freedom candidate, 23 no party preference candidates all on the same ballot. And while results are still coming in, as noted, less than 55% of the vote tallied as of about an hour or so ago, that means we don't yet have any calls made officially in the race, at least not yet, though the contours may, I emphasize, may be coming into view in the governor's race, where all candidates from all parties ran in the same race, and the top two vote getters of any party will go on to compete in November's general elections. What I believe we do know at this hour, barring any unheard of surprises, is that Democrats managed to avoid the worst case scenario that had caused so much hand-wringing a month or two ago, when it appeared quite possible that the Democratic vote was split so thinly with no clear front runner that the two leading Republicans could both end up winning the top two slots and going on to November to compete against each other without a Democratic candidate on the ballot in the governor's race in California, in what is, as you know, a very blue state. That worst-case scenario, at least for Democrats, seems to have been avoided. For the record, registered Democrats make up about 45% of the electorate. Republicans comprise about 25%. So Democrats outnumber Republicans by almost 2-1. But about 27% of voters are registered as no party preference, with about 3%, then registered to other parties, Green, Libertarian, Peace and Freedom, etc. But yeah, that worst case scenario for Democrats of two Republicans and zero Democrats on the ballot for California governor this year, at least that appears to have been avoided on Tuesday, we think. With many ballots still left to be counted, three candidates emerged at the top. The Trump-endorsed Republican and former Fox News host Steve Hilton, Democratic former congressman and state attorney general and Joe Biden's Health and Human Services Secretary Javier Becerra, and billionaire activist crusader Tom Steyer. Those three, they appear to round out the top three slots at this hour as they each vie for one of the two top slots that are available to allow them to go on to November, where it is believed that a Democrat is likely to win if there is one on the ballot. Of course, if there are two Democrats on the ballot this November, well, the question will be which one. But for now, the Republican Hilton is leading the field. With just under 28% of the vote, he is trailed closely by Becerra at just over 25, who has just over 25% of the vote. Steyer is running third at the moment with just under 20% of the vote. But again, just 55% counted. So those numbers could shake up a bit, we'll see. While Hilton and Becerra are expressing confidence that they will come out on top, among the reasons that Steyer, who spent some $200 million of his own money on his own campaign, outspending, I believe, all of the other candidates combined, one of the reasons that he has yet to give up the ghost here is because the contest was so unclear for so many weeks with so little sign of a front runner for much of the race, particularly after the disgraced Democrat Eric Swalwell dropped out, that many Democrats waited until very, very late in the contest to cast their vote, hoping to try and vote strategically for one of the Democratic front runners in order to assure that Democrats did not get locked out entirely this fall by the two leading Republican candidates. Steyer cast himself as a progressive outsider, uniquely capable of shaking up the status quo in Sacramento with a campaign defined by the proposition of a billionaire arguing that billionaires and corporations should pay more in taxes. He also promised to take on the fossil fuel industry after being years of, I think it's fair to say, being a champion of climate change causes. And
1: oh, definitely.
0: And the move away from fossil fuels.
1: He is definitely a climate champion.
0: He spoke about that more directly than any other candidate in the race, at least at the top of the top of the race. On Tuesday night, Steyer told supporters in San Francisco, quote, "It may take some time to figure out where this is going. We're going to wait until every ballot is counted. We're going to give democracy time to work."
1: As it should be.
0: Yes, I greatly appreciate that. So, if anything, it appears at least that one Democrat will appear on the ballot. The big question seems to be whether it will be one or two, with Steyer somehow making a big comeback with late arriving ballots, as difficult as that feels like it would be to happen. So results in any event on Tuesday were clear enough that three of the major Democratic candidates, San Jose Mayor Matt Mahan, former Congresswoman Katie Porter, and former L.A. Mayor Antonio Villagrosa, all conceded the race shortly after the polls closed. Still, much could change in the days and weeks ahead. We will see. Becerra had languished near the bottom of public polls and faced calls from some Democrats to abandon his campaign just weeks ago in order to help consolidate the field. I'm sure he's glad he didn't now. Instead, he mounted a late surge. He presented himself as an experienced public service at a moment of deep economic and political uncertainty, to say the least, by way of contrast with Steyer, who has never served in public office. And by the final weeks of the campaign, Becerra had climbed into contention and, according to a number of polls before Election Day, climbed into first place, where he now sits at least atop the other Democratic contenders in the race for now. Quote, While I take nothing for granted, he told his supporters on Tuesday night, he added, quote, there are lots of ballots left to be counted. It appears that we are on track, nonetheless, to advance in November. For the record, Javier Becerra, the former state attorney general and former cabinet member in the Biden administration, would be the first Latino governor in the state of California since 1875 if he ends up both running and winning this fall. The other big race under a national spotlight in California on Tuesday was the L.A. mayoral race, where Democratic Mayor Karen Bass, no pun intended, was under fire for, among other things, her handling of the devastating L.A. fires just over a year ago. Here, too, though, there was a large field of candidates angling for the top two slots in a November general election. But with just about 60% of the vote in L.A. at last check, Bass appeared to be outperforming her pre-election polling, currently taking about 35% of the vote in her re-election bid. With the biggest question of the night being whether right-wing MAGA dude and former reality TV bad guy antagonist Spencer Pratt of The Hills, which I never watched, did you?
1: No.
0: Whether Spencer Pratt will make that second slot. Pratt lost his house in the Palisades fire. He sort of blames Bass for her handling of it all. Currently, he is in second place with about 60% of the vote counted. We will see whether third place progressive city council member and former Bass ally, Nithya Raman, will be able to move into second place. She actually endorsed Karen Bass before deciding to enter the race against her herself. So as we go to air, as noted, Karen Bass is at 35% of the tabulated vote. Pratt reportedly carrying just over 30%. And Nithya Raman is in third place with just over 22%. And yes, Desi Doyen, I know I got to get out.
1: We'll see what happens with all of it.
0: We will indeed. Hey, thanks to everybody.

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1: Now, Cultural Energy's three-day weather outlook. For Taos in northern New Mexico, today 49 to 79, sunny with afternoon clouds and winds to 20 with a 40% chance of scattered thunderstorms. Friday 48 to 82, sunny then a mostly cloudy afternoon with possible stray thunderstorms. Saturday 49 to 79, partly cloudy with a 50% chance of afternoon thunderstorms. For Alamosa and the San Luis Valley, today 40 to 79, sunny with afternoon clouds with winds to 20 and a 30% chance of isolated thunderstorms. Friday, 44 to 84, sunny with afternoon clouds and possible stray thunderstorms. Saturday, 45 to 82, partly cloudy with a 40% chance of afternoon thunderstorms.
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0: From New York, this is Democracy Now!
1: You can tell there's a certain energy to this movement. The movement spans across the ocean into the United States. And the interesting thing is the problems are the same problems with the same solutions. I think that's why we are all very interested in what's happening in Europe, whereas Europe, conversely, was interested in what was happening in the United States with our mass deportation campaign. So this is exciting.
0: In Portugal, hundreds of far-right activists gathered Saturday for an anti-immigrant summit focused on so-called re-migration. Those who attended included Trump's former Border Patrol commander Gregory Bovino, who led the deadly immigration crackdowns in Chicago, Los Angeles, and Minneapolis. We'll speak to two reporters about Bovino, but first we get a report from outside the Delaney Hall ICE jail in Newark, New Jersey, where prisoners launched a hunger strike 2 weeks ago.
2: People are scared. People are confused. I just heard a mom tell her daughter, it's okay. We're okay. Look, I told you there's nothing to be scared of because the daughter started shaking. She's just here to see her dad. She thinks Delaney Hall is a hospital because her family is too scared to tell her what it actually is, which is a concentration camp.
0: And as the U.S. continues to threaten Cuba, we'll speak to Princeton historian Ada Ferrer. She won a Pulitzer Prize for her book, Cuba, an American History, her new memoir, Keeper of My Kin, Memoir of an Immigrant Daughter. All that and more coming up.

0: Democracy Now!, democracynow.org, The War and Peace Report. I'm Amy Goodman. The House of Representatives has approved legislation seeking to end President Trump's war in Iran. On Wednesday, four Republican Congress members broke ranks and sided with Democrats in a 215-208 vote on the War Powers Resolution directing President Trump to remove U.S. armed forces from hostilities against Iran unless explicitly authorized by Congress. The vote had initially been set for 2 weeks ago, but was delayed after House Speaker Mike Johnson adjourned for an early May recess when it appeared the resolution had the votes to pass. It now heads to the Senate. If approved there, the resolution would require Trump's signature. Neither chamber of Congress appears to have enough votes to override a presidential veto. Meanwhile, Michigan Democratic Congressmember Rashida Tlaib is moving forward with a separate war powers resolution that would end U.S. military involvement in Israel's war on Lebanon. She spoke from the House floor Wednesday.
1: Organizations such as Human Rights Watch have documented Israel's illegal use of white phosphorus multiple times in Lebanon, which is a war crime. They launched it in residential neighborhoods, y'all, in Lebanese farmland. Is this what our country is supporting? We are supplying these horrific chemical bombs to the Israeli military, and our military is providing operational support as we speak for these scorched earth campaigns that is destroying the very conditions of life in Lebanon.
0: Lebanon's government's agreed to extend the U.S.-brokered ceasefire with Israel, even though the Israeli military has consistently violated it. The agreement reached Wednesday requires Hezbollah to cease fire on Israeli troops occupying southern Lebanon, ordering their withdrawal from territory north of the Litani River. Once again, Hezbollah was not a party to the talks, which were hosted by the State Department in Washington. Ahead of Wednesday's announcement, Hezbollah continued to attack Israeli forces occupying southern Lebanon and fired rockets toward northern Israel. Meanwhile, Israeli strikes across Lebanon killed at least 9 people Wednesday, including an attack on an ambulance that killed 2 paramedics. Several more people were wounded after the ceasefire extension was announced when an Israeli drone attacked a vehicle in southern Lebanon. On Capitol Hill, Secretary of State Marco Rubio testified to a House committee on Wednesday that military operations against Iran are over. Rubio later clarified his remark to state he meant only that Operation Arctic Fury had ended.
2: It's a fact. We're no longer conducting sustained strikes inside of Iran to degrade their military because Epic Fury is over.
0: Even as Rubio spoke, President Trump appeared to contradict his testimony, telling reporters in the Oval Office the U.S. had attacked Iran as recently as Tuesday evening.
3: And we hit them pretty hard the night before and actually last night.
0: Trump claimed talks to end the U.S. war in Iran were going very well, actually, and could result in a breakthrough as soon as this weekend. He spoke just hours after Iran attacked diplomatic facilities in Kuwait, along with its international airport, killing one person and injuring over 60 others.
3: You know, I'd say in that part of the world, ceasefires when you're shooting in a more moderate manner.
0: Iranian Foreign Minister Abbas Araghchi said Iran remains in communication with the Trump administration, but stressed there had been no tangible progress with U.S. negotiators. In Gaza, Israeli airstrikes overnight killed 9 Palestinians, including 4 children. On Wednesday, mourners gathered at Al-Aqsa Hospital to bid farewell to 2 Palestinian brothers, Sakhar and Mohamed Khalil Abu Karim, who were killed in an Israeli airstrike at Maghazi refugee camp. This is one of their relatives.
4: There's no ceasefire or anything. The Israeli army is targeting civilians. He was a young man trying to make a living, just like me. I'm a tradesman, just trying to earn a living. We want to live. What shall we do? It's a wartime, and everything is shut down.
0: The British government has banned progressive political commentators Hassan Piker and Cenk Uygur from entering the U.K. They were scheduled to speak at the South by Southwest London Festival and the Oxford Union Society. The U.K.'s Home Office said it was canceling their travel permits, quote, on the grounds that their presence in the U.K. may not be conducive to the public good, unquote. Both Piker and Uygur are outspoken in their criticism of Israel. Uygur posted on social media, quote, I've been banned for criticizing Israel. Are we free anymore? He asked. Piker also said, quote, the U.K. has revoked my visa as well, all at the behest of Israel, Piker said. President Trump said Wednesday night He'll nominate Todd Blanche as his next attorney general. Blanche has been serving as acting attorney general since Trump fired Pam Bondi in April. He was previously President Trump's personal lawyer. President Trump signed an executive order Wednesday making it easier to fire 8,000 of the highest paid government workers. The order by the Office of Personnel Management strips a mostly senior group of workers of their civil service protections by classifying them as at-will employees who can be fired without a stated cause. The White House previously indicated up to 50,000 positions could be reclassified and hasn't ruled out expanding its order. In Bolivia, rural communities demanding the resignation of President Rodrigo Paz have seized an oil field in the Santa Cruz region, shutting down production. Protesters closed the well valves and erected barriers to slow the advance of the police, with a local leader stating the takeover was nonviolent and decided collectively by indigenous community members. Police later moved in with riot gear, arresting four people. The oil field action is the latest escalation in a weeks-long general strike opposing Paz's sweeping neoliberal agenda. The unrest began in early May over fuel shortages, rising living costs, and austerity measures. Since then, it's left at least five people dead and caused billions of dollars in economic losses. President Paz is proposing a controversial state of exception bill to Bolivia's Congress to authorize the military to dismantle roadblocks as nationwide protests enter their fifth week. This is Bolivian President Paz.
5: All the efforts that our national police, our armed forces, and the government will make will be humanitarian actions aimed at changing this situation.
0: In Chile, thousands of students, teachers, and activists have taken to the streets of Santiago in a massive march against far-right President José Antonio Kast's education cuts and sweeping austerity measures. Since taking office in March, Kast has pledged to slash roughly $6 billion in public spending over 18 months, imposing a nearly 3% budget cut across all ministries. The Confederation of Students of Chile called on citizens to reject the austerity plan under the slogan, "Public education must be defended," warning free higher education is now under threat in Chile. These are some of the voices from the march.
4: We are returning once again to a savage dictatorship. The kids tried to march, and the police didn't let them. The teachers were gassed and beaten.
6: We are fighting to maintain rights, to protect them not only for us students, but also for the elderly and for all the people who need support and whom the state cannot leave alone.
0: Mexico City has been rocked by massive labor protests as the National Coordinating Committee of Education Workers is calling for dignified pensions, fair wages, and job security. The strike comes just days before Mexico is set to host the first match of the World Cup soccer tournament. On Monday, striking teachers marched on Zocalo Square, where they were met with tear gas from riot police as they broke through metal barricades. On Tuesday, they toppled giant mannequins of soccer stars advertising FIFA World Cup matches. According to the union, five protesters were injured in the clashes. This is José Montes de Oca, the Secretary of Foreign Affairs of the Mexican Electricians Union.
4: There is a lack of sensitivity on the part of the government to address and resolve the demands of the working class, organized as a social movement.
0: And in Albania, protests are growing over the development of a massive resort linked to Jared Kushner, President Trump's son-in-law. Back in 2024, Kushner and Trump's daughter Ivanka Trump were set to invest $1.4 billion into turning an abandoned Soviet weapons base known as Sazan into a luxury island resort. Sazan Island is littered with World War II-era unexploded ordnance, including artillery shells and anti-submarine mines. Activists are now raising concerns that the resort will impact wildlife, particularly the flamingos, seals and sea turtles that live in an area of coastal wetland. This is a local ecologist.
7: In this stretch of kilometers of land, of wildlife habitat, we plan to build a new city. It's declared 10,000 rooms, and what we hear now, it's even more. So there we won't have any more the protected area. The Delta of Viosa is completely being destroyed.
0: And those are some of the headlines. This is Democracy Now!, democracynow.org, The War and Peace Report. I'm Amy Goodman.
8: And I'm Nermeen Sheikh. Welcome to our listeners and viewers across the country and around the world. As protests continue outside the Newark, New Jersey immigration jail known as Delaney Hall, New Jersey's attorney general has sued the GEO Group, the private prison company operating the facility. The lawsuit asked the court to grant the state health department full access to the facility. New Jersey Governor Mikey Sherrill said in a statement, quote, "If the GEO Group, with a $1 billion government contract, has nothing to hide and the conditions inside Delaney Hall are as safe and as sanitary as this private corporation and the Trump administration claim, then there is no legitimate reason why my health inspectors are being kept from full access throughout the building." The New Jersey governor is still being denied access to visit the ICE jail.
0: This comes as the city of Newark plans to expand its own lawsuit from last year against the for-profit GEO Group, asking a court to close Delaney Hall unless city officials are allowed to inspect the jail. Newark Mayor Ross Baraka also lifted a nightly curfew around Delaney Hall on Tuesday as hundreds of immigrants jailed inside the ICE jail continue a hunger and labor strike. Democracy Now!'s Maria Inez Teresena was outside Delaney Hall Tuesday and filed this report.
9: We are standing outside the police barricade. It's about half a mile away from Delaney Hall, the ICE jail here in Newark. We just spend the afternoon with mutual aid workers, speaking to them, speaking to some of the families of immigrants who are detained inside.
10: They're saying families need an appointment. That has never been the case for those visiting. They're just making it more and more difficult to go and visit those who are on labor and hunger strike. Those who have been on strike have been isolated, retaliated against, have had their tablets taken away from them, have had pepper sprays in their units, and then had the doors closed. We have firsthand accounts of this happening. These families are just here to visit. They're still waiting here. And whenever we ask the cops, they are literally ignoring me.
9: And our families, how do they feel? Have they told you if they are afraid now that they have to be escorted by police in order to even get to the entrance of Delaney Hall, which used to not be the case when this barrier was not in place?
10: People are scared. People are confused. I just heard a mom tell her daughter, it's okay. We're okay. Look, I told you there's nothing to be scared of because the daughter started shaking. She's just here to see her dad. She thinks Delaney Hall is a hospital because her family is too scared to tell her what it actually is, which is a concentration camp.
11: That was Natalie, a mutual aid organizer with the group Eyes on Ice, New Jersey. We spoke to a high school senior who asked us not to use his real name. He was wearing his graduation sash.
12: I'm here to visit my father, I just came from my signing day, and I wanted to come see my father.
9: What would you like to tell your father on such a special day and such an incredible accomplishment?
12: That I did it for him. All I ever thought about, all I had in mind was him. I really wish he was here. I really wish he was here to see me graduate and to be here with me. He's been there maybe 5 months, maybe six. I lost count. I've been focused more in school. I've been trying to get there for him. I've been trying to make my family proud.
11: We also spoke to a young woman who was there with her siblings and cousin. They asked us to conceal their identities.
13: I was trying to meet my father. He recently got put in, and right now we can't find anybody to help us with the lawyer. And no lawyer is trying to help his case. And so it's really hard to find someone to stay here because he does not deserve to go to another country when he belongs in this one.
9: If you were able to see your father, what would you like to tell him?
13: I would like to tell him that I love him and that one day I know we will be together as a whole family and, you know, I don't know, you know, you have a bond, you know, a father-daughter bond.
9: Do you have any siblings?
13: Yes, that's right here, actually, my brother and his little baby that he has, a newborn. It's hard to see him because he has a newborn baby. does not have a father. He only has a mother. His mother can't take care of him just by himself. He needs two parents to support him and love him. Every child needs a parent to be there. And it's so painful because not having a father, knowing that your father's in jail, and you can't even communicate, and growing up with the father is just so hard.
11: About an hour after we spoke to them, they were given permission to pass through the police barrier around Delaney Hall. Others, however, were escorted to Delaney Hall by local police, only to be denied entry to visit their loved ones. This is Kimberly Trinidad.
14: My dad's name is Vicente Trinidad Paliero, and my uncle is Agustin Trinidad Paliero. So they're here since Wednesday the 20th. They happened to be detained in Home Depot in Howell, New Jersey. My father has his work authorization, and since the 20th, they haven't released him. A lawyer had to file a habeas corpus for both of them. He's tried to show them his social security card, tried to show them his work authorization card. They said it didn't matter, and they brought him in anyway. My uncle, on the other hand, he doesn't have any legal status. He's been here for over 30 years.
15: Were you able to see them this afternoon?
14: I was not, because they said that you have to be on a list to get in.
16: I'm Rachel Marindette. I am a detention attorney at the American Friends Service Committee, which is a nonprofit here in New Jersey. So I was inside visiting. I saw five of my clients who were inside today. So I have some clients who, have various like medical conditions, and because the food in the dining hall is so inedible, they won't eat anything other than out of the commissary. So when their commissary is shut down for 5 days, they're not eating. So I have many of the clients I saw today hadn't had anything to eat other than perhaps like a cracker in the past week or so. And then there's also, temperature dysregulation. They said they often will crank up the air conditioning so that everyone's freezing, which often really feels like kind of direct retaliation.
11: As mutual aid advocates began to pack up and the sun started setting, a man was released from Delaney Hall and reunited with his friend of 14 years.
17: Feliz, feliz de estar afuera.
18: Es un milagro.
17: Gracias a Dios. Gracias a Dios.
18: Señor, ¿cuánto tiempo estuvo dentro?
11: The man identified himself as Damian Castillo. He said he was detained for about 3 weeks.
18: Y vio la huelga y las acciones que
17: estaban ocurriendo.
11: And that he knew of the hunger strike happening inside, in a different detention unit.
17: La unidad uno, pero aún así nos encerraban sin motivo.
11: He said the detainees were treated very poorly and were often put on lockdown.
17: Pero Dios quiera y todos salgan libres. Gracias.
19: This is Maria Ines Taracena with Diego Ramos and Sharina Nadura reporting for Democracy Now! Outside of Delaney Hall in Newark, New Jersey.
0: Thank you for that, Maria. To see all of our coverage on the hunger strike and protests at the Delaney Hall ICE jail in Newark, go to democracynow.org. Coming up, hundreds of far-right activists gathered in Portugal Saturday for an anti-immigrant summit focused on so-called re-migration. Among those who attended, Trump's former Border Patrol commander Gregory Bovino. Stay with us.
20: Through the winter's ice and cold, down Nicolet Avenue, city of flame, fought fire.

0: Streets of Minneapolis, Bruce Springsteen performing on Democracy Now!'s 30th anniversary on Monday night, March 23rd at the Riverside Church. To see the full performance and the event, go to democracynow.org. This is Democracy Now!, democracynow.org, The War and Peace Report. I'm Amy Goodman with Nermeen Sheikh.
1: In Portugal, hundreds of far-right activists gathered Saturday for the annual Remigration Summit, advocating for the mass deportation of immigrants. Former U.S. Border Patrol Commander Gregory Bovino and white nationalist leader Jared Taylor were VIP guests alongside elected officials from Germany's far-right anti-immigrant AfD party and Spain's Vox. Other attendees included Stefano Forte, president of the New York Young Republican Club. In an interview ahead of the event, Greg Bovino cited Nazi Germany's lead general, Erwin Rommel, as an inspirational figure. At the summit, Bovino said, quote, "If there is inspiration gained from the U.S. Border Patrol model and method, then fantastic."
0: Gregory Bovino led the Trump administration's militarized immigration crackdowns in Chicago, Los Angeles, and Minneapolis. Earlier this year, he appeared in Minneapolis wearing a long olive wool overcoat that some online observers likened to, quote, a Nazi cosplay coat. California Governor Gavin Newsom's social media press account called it Nazi-coded. Bovino was eventually removed from his position in January after immigration agents under his command killed 37-year-old VA nurse Alex Preti in Minneapolis. Preti was shot dead 2 weeks after an ICE agent fatally shot Renee Good in Minneapolis. During an interview outside the so-called Remigration Summit in Portugal, Bovino criticized the Trump administration.
2: The base is not very happy now over what's happening immigration-wise. They voted for mass deportations. Mass deportations are not occurring. There are no mass deportations occurring in the United States right now. So those MAGA voters, those 80 million that came out to vote for him in the polls, are not happy campers right now.
0: We go now to Vienna, Austria, to speak with the reporter Charles Davis, who writes for The Guardian and also runs The Readout, where his new piece is headlined, "Why Did the Press Ignore a Gathering of the World's Leading Fascists?" Charles, thanks so much for being with us. Why don't you talk about what remigration is and the significance of Bovino being there?
3: Yeah, so remigration is basically the policy response to the Great Replacement conspiracy theory. And the Great Replacement conspiracy theory, as I think, unfortunately, a lot of your viewers will already know about, is the idea that there's like a global elite plot, typically by Jews, to replace white Europeans and white North Americans with immigrants via mass migration. So remigration was a term that was popularized a few years ago by an Austrian activist named Martin Sellner. He's also the guy who helped popularize the Great Replacement conspiracy theory. And it basically is it's an argument for mass deportations, not just of illegal criminals, as is the typical rhetoric you would hear from the Trump administration, far right parties here in Europe, but it's the idea that you need to actually like reverse the 20th century, that the issue was not just the immigrants who came in the last few years seeking asylum or refugee status, but those who were allowed in over the last 100 years who were not really, as they see it, European or American.
1: And Charles, could you explain why you mentioned earlier, why is this remigration idea attributed to Jews, this global plot?
3: Well, actually, yeah, in my original piece that I wrote last week, I spoke to a professor at the University of Vienna named Daniel Sharp, who explained that this is basically rooted in Nazi ideology. Like the idea, specifically, let's talk about Germany and Austria, the idea that certain people were not German and Austrian, despite the fact that they had lived in this area for hundreds of years, despite the fact that they had citizenship, that was very much the Nazi idea. And in fact, remigration back then, before it became the Holocaust, was the idea that we would expel Jews to places like Madagascar. So when it's popularized now, like, I mean, this is why it caused such a controversy a few years ago when Martin Sellner was meeting with members of Alternative for Deutschland. In 2023, the German outlet Corrective reported that there was a secret meeting in Potsdam between Sellner and leaders of the AfD. And that caused national protests because Germans know their history, right? They know what happens when you start saying certain Germans are more Germans than others.
4: than others. And I think what is so alarming about this summit is that these people, including the AFD lawmakers that attended this, AFD lawmaker Lena Corta, and the AFD press that showed up to give her a platform, they're now doing it out in the open. And I think that is maybe one of the lessons they've learned from Donald Trump. They've been both emboldened and empowered by him. And they've also learned that the way you get away with this kind of stuff and get away with this kind of crazy conspiratorial and policy of ethnic cleansing, which I think you can call remigration. The way you get away with it is not by having secret meetings that the press can then expose. You just do it out in public and you say, there's nothing scandalous here. We're doing this out in public. We're organizing on Facebook. In fact, that's where I first learned about this summit. Paid Facebook ads by the group Reconquista, which is a far-right Portuguese group, which is named after the idea of mass expulsions of Muslims historically from the Iberian Peninsula. And so now it's all out in the open. And if we can be grateful to Greg Bovino for anything, it's to drawing some attention to this and also spelling out what they mean by remigration. It is not just deporting so-called illegals. Greg Bovino, when he was criticizing the Trump administration, I'm less interested in his sour grapes and more in the fact that he spelled out that he thinks there are 100 million illegal aliens in the United States. Now, most credible experts would tell you there are 12 million tops. But if you were paying attention during the 2024 campaign, you might have seen Donald Trump and J.D. Vance making that number go a little bit higher every time they spoke. It hit 20 million, it hit 30 million, and now it hit 100 million. And I think that speaks to the fact that they're not just trying to get people out based on pure legal status. You have to view it in the context of trying to eliminate birthright citizenship and rolling back the 20th century. It's getting rid of people that came over the last 100 years who they define as not American or not European enough for the European context.
1: And so if you could say a little bit more about the way in which Trump and his administration generally have been advancing and elevating this idea, and in particular, the fact that the State Department has pledged to create an office for remigration. What is the status of that? Has it been established? And what is its purpose?
4: Well, the Trump administration, there's always a little bit of dance that the far right does. There are those that are like the public figures that say, remigration, don't get too scared about it. We actually just mean deporting criminals. That is what the AFD did after their secret meeting with Martin Selinar was exposed a few years ago. If you go to their website, they say, we just mean getting rid of like the people that have committed violent crimes, et cetera. And same with the Trump administration. I do not know if they actually succeeded in establishing this, but the whole Department of Remigration that they were going to establish under the State Department was ostensibly about voluntary self-deportation. Of course, when you get them to speak honestly at summits like just happened over the weekend, you see that it's not just about getting out a certain amount of illegal aliens, as they call them, or getting people to self-deport. I mean, they would get people to self-deport by creating such a hostile environment, and I think through state force to get them expelled. And in terms of remigration in Europe, the United States State Department has actually endorsed this great replacement conspiracy theory. In the U.S. National Security Strategy document that was released last December, the Trump administration warned that majority non-Europeans were taking over Europe and that Europeans faced a stark prospect of civilizational erasure. And that should present trends continue, the continent will be unrecognizable in 20 years or less. Now, living here in Vienna, I can tell you that that is not really taking place. There are definitely more immigrants here than there were 20 years ago. But the idea that they're facing civilizational erasure for white Austrians, that is, it's conspiratorial. And I think what upsets me so much about the coverage of this and just the far-right extremism in general is that if you sound kind of crazy when you talk about it, when you say that the face of Donald Trump's deportation policy and a young Republican leader, Stefano Forte, are going to Europe to meet with self-described fans of Adolf Hitler, people that you can fairly describe as neo-Nazi activists, to talk about a plan for ethnic cleansing. It sounds crazy because, we should acknowledge that there has been some reporting on this. It's not just people like myself, but you have not seen any coverage from CBS News. You've not seen any coverage from the Washington Post. You've not seen any coverage from the New York Times. And I think that is a huge problem because the New York Times especially is an institution that could make this something more than just a one-day story, that could press the Trump administration to answer, when did they realize that Greg Bovino was a Nazi sympathizer? And to press Republicans in New York and elsewhere, do you agree with Stefano Forte and his efforts to forge a kind of neo-fascist transatlantic alliance?
0: So I want to ask you more about Bovino and why people should care since he has been ousted. You have him tweeting from Newark. Many people wondered if he had gone to Delaney, but on his way to Portugal, Senator Mullen, he was talking about the new DHS secretary. And the rest of them have been trying to handle these riots. Well, let's just say it's not going great. For those of you in the comments section, give a vote. Should I just handle this myself? Those agents' lives are at stake due to this inaction. And then you have, let me go to Greg Bovino speaking to Newsmax about the hunger strike at the Delaney Hall ICE jail in Newark.
5: As far as the facilities, those facilities are actually, I think they're too good. Fantastic facilities. Those detainees get everything they need. Mm-hmm. But what they really need is deporting, and we need to expand this facility so we can get even more detainees in there. Carl, hey, I've heard about a hunger strike, which, you know, I think that's fake news anyway. But if they did, well, I'm okay with that, because if they lose weight, we can get even more people on planes for deportation.
0: So that was Bovino talking to Newsmax. And of course, you had Tom Homan, the so-called border czar, denying there's a hunger strike, but then saying he would force feed prisoners there. And then you have Bovino saying, you have the world watching and supporting your efforts to hold the line, he's saying to ICE agents at Delaney. Every one of us wants to be shoulder to shoulder with you. In speaking with the Mean Green team, they send you support and are wishing you the best. He also talked about ICE agents at Delaney, hang in there. This is extremely interesting, given he is both supporting them and criticizing the Trump administration. Your final comment on this, the role he plays.
4: Well, yeah, I think he does speak for the MAGA base. And I think it's interesting that when he criticizes the Trump administration, he is criticizing the czars around him. It's always the bad advisors. He's not criticizing Stephen Miller or Donald Trump. And I think he's right not to, because I think Stephen Miller and Donald Trump share the remigration agenda that he has. And I think it's interesting, since we're talking about him showing up to Newark, or at least faking that he would. You know, for several days, organizers of this summit had been teasing that they would have a special guest star. And in the weeks leading up to it, I kind of wondered who that was. I thought, is it going to be a former Fox News anchor? Is it going to be Nick Fuentes? And then Greg Bovino posted on X a photo of himself with giving what can only be described as a Nazi salute. And I think at that exact moment, I realized it is him. It is him. And I checked the Telegram channel for the summit, and they had just announced him. And I think that is what is alarming, because I think he does speak in an unfiltered way what Stephen Miller and Donald Trump would like to say, but they are prevented to by the Susie Wiles, who know, again, this kind of fascist dance, that you cannot come out and say this. You can hint at it by embracing the term remigration, but when the broader public asks you what that means, you tell them it's not the scary thing that it totally does mean, in which you are signaling to your far-right supporters that you yourself support.
1: Well, I also want to bring into this conversation Amanda Moore. She's a reporter who focuses on far-right extremism and state violence. Her recent piece for The Nation is headlined Notes from an ICE Chaser. She spent months covering Gregory Bovino and the immigration crackdown for Mother Jones and other outlets. Welcome to Democracy Now, Amanda. We've just been talking about Bovino at this re-migration summit in Portugal. Could you talk about what you did? The title of your piece is Notes from an ICE Chaser. You chased Bovino?
6: Basically, yeah. I followed Bovino and the surge of federal agents into Illinois, North Carolina, New Orleans, and Minnesota. And so just kind of tailing his caravan, usually, and his men as they drove around.
1: And what did you hope to do by doing this? What did you hope to accomplish by doing this?
6: Well, I mean, we were recording what was happening, right? So you know, there was an extreme amount of violence, especially at the Broadview ICE facility outside of Chicago. But, you know, also just having the agents driving around and stopping random people at bus stops or, you know, just walking down the street and tackling them, taking them away. You know, without journalists dedicated to following that, you're really relying on community members happening to be around and happening to think to pull out their phones.
0: You last were in Delaney. You were in Minneapolis. You were in ICE. You were in Chicago. Talk about what you saw, what the ICE agents were doing, how they were trained, and how this fits into your overall coverage of far-right extremism and state violence here.
6: Sure. So, I mean, Bovino led Border Patrol. And so though these were, you know, considered ICE surges, and a lot of federal agents were moved over to ICE, whether they were with ATF or IRS or any other agency, you know, there is a different culture between Border Patrol and ICE. And so a lot of ICE agents now that were previously hired before the Trump administration or before Trump 2.0 are not very positive about their experiences in these cities because they don't like that everyone is now considered ICE. They don't like, you know, Bovino's cowboy-style tactics. They felt like they were put in danger. But, you know, with Border Patrol, it was different. I think, you know, there would be an escalation of violence outside of the detention facilities where people would be protesting. Just massive amounts of tear gas, even when they were in neighborhoods. You know, they would snipe us with rubber bullets from rooftops by the detention centers. And then in Newark, most recently at Delaney, it was clear that they had been told they had to tone down the visual effects, which meant instead of tear gas, people were getting tased. And they were being sprayed with extremely powerful pepper spray.
0: Explain what commuters are in the context of those documenting the effects of the Trump administration's immigration crackdown, Amanda.
6: Sure. So in each city, there would be groups of people, regular citizens, who would also be following ICE and Border Patrol around. And so they referred to themselves as commuters, as in, you know, I am commuting behind a caravan full of, you know, ICE. And they would have signal chats where they would discuss, you know, this is, you know, we're turning on this street here. If you want to follow, you know, along with us, they would honk horns and blow whistles to alert people in the community that immigration officials were around.
0: And finally, with as we're seeing Bovino attending this far right so-called remigration summit in Portugal, and, you know, the images of him in Chicago wearing that Nazi-like green wool coat that he had specially made. Your thoughts?
6: Yeah, I mean, you know, that's a photo that I think Bovino's been quite proud of. Ever since it was taken, he immediately started using it, as well as clips of him doing, you know, the hand gestures and the salute as he was getting into the car. So, I mean, it's not something that he's ever hidden, that, you know, this is kind of how he feels. And I don't find it very surprising that he was at the summit.
0: And finally, I wanted to go back to Charles Davis and ask you about another member of the administration, if you have researched him, and that is Sebastian Gorka, who, I mean, I think his current role is Deputy Assistant to the President and Senior Director for Counterterrorism on the White House National Security Council. He, a top post, Gorka advised Trump in his first term, but was pushed out after the Forward newspaper revealed he once had ties to a Hungarian far-right Nazi-allied group and that he supported an anti-Semitic and racist paramilitary military in Hungary once he, while he served as a Hungarian politician, just to round out your coverage of the far right in Europe.
4: Well, yeah, I mean, I think Sebastian Gorka, the fact that he has returned in the second Trump administration, just like another figure from the first Trump administration, Darren Beatty, who got fired for speaking at a white nationalist conference, shows how, like, unleashed the second Trump administration is and how it is dead-bent on forging these ties with far-right extremists. I actually want to go back to Stefano Forte, because although he's just the member, just the president of the New York Young Republican Club, he's actually a key intermediary between the MAGA right and the far right in Europe. So he invited AFD members to attend his first gala as president of the New York Young Republican Club last December. And he was just invited a few weeks ago to address members of the AFD in the German parliament. So it is at multiple levels the Trump administration seeking to forge ties with extremists abroad. And it's certainly something that, again, I think there needs to be a drumbeat of coverage from major media to like really drive home to the average American that this extremism should be viewed with alarm. That is not just those on the left calling people fascists. It's these people themselves describing themselves as such and still receiving the support from the Trump administration and members of the MAGA movement.
0: Charles Davis of The Redoubt will link to your new article, Why Did the Press Ignore a Gathering of the World's Leading Fascists? And Amanda Moore will link to your new article in The Nation, Notes from an Ice Chaser. We'll link at democracynow.org. Coming up, as the U.S. continues to threaten Cuba, we'll speak to the Pulitzer Prize-winning Princeton historian, Ada Ferrer. Stay with us.

0: The Cuban singer Sylvia Rodriguez performing here in Central Park almost a decade ago. This is Democracy Now! I'm Amy Goodman with Nermeen Sheikh.
1: We turn now to Cuba, 5 months into the Trump administration's energy blockade of the island, coming on top of the longest embargo in U.S. history. Expanded U.S. sanctions have exacerbated Cuba's economic crisis, forcing 10 million Cubans to live with rolling blackouts, inflation, and shortages of basic goods. This is 64-year-old Felicia de la Caridad Alvarez, a resident of Old Havana.
2: We've been without water for 6 months. Water is essential in a home. Without water, you're nothing. Life doesn't flow. That cistern is empty. Every 21 days or a little longer, if I don't push the mayor or the director of Aguas de la Habana, they don't send the water truck. And what they do send is a small one. What we need here is a big one.
0: This year, President Trump repeatedly threatened to take over Cuba. But at a House Foreign Affairs Committee hearing Tuesday, Secretary of State Marco Rubio evaded a question about whether the Trump administration plans to invade the island. The question came from Illinois Democratic Congressmember Jonathan Jackson, the son of Reverend Jesse Jackson. Congressman Jackson recently returned from a visit to Cuba.
3: In closing, I would like to ask you, will you invade Cuba? I yield back.
4: Well, I have 1 second to answer. What do I do? I mean, you guys tell me your rules here. I tried to write down all
3: will
4: the stuff
3: you invade
4: said,
3: Cuba?
4: Well, that's not the only thing you said.
1: Just last week, Rubio described Cuba as a failed state threatening U.S. national security. He was speaking at a cabinet meeting.
5: Cuba's in a lot of trouble because, unfortunately for them, it's run by a bunch of incompetent communists. It's 90 miles from our shores. And having a failed state 90 miles from our shores is a threat to the national security of the United States.
1: Wednesday, June 3rd, was the 95th birthday of former Cuban president and Fidel's younger brother, Raul Castro. He was a key figure in the Cuban Revolution and remains a powerful figure in Cuban politics, despite having stepped down in 2018.
0: Last month, on May 20th, Cuban Independence Day, the Trump administration unsealed an indictment against Raul Castro for murder and other crimes over the 1996 shootdown of two planes flown by Cuban exiles from Miami who were part of the anti-Castro group Brothers to the Rescue, founded by the CIA operative José Basulto. 2 days later, President Trump threatened Cuba once again, saying it was likely he would order military strikes.
6: Other presidents have looked at this for 50, 60 years doing something, and it looks like I'll be the one that does it, so would be happy to do it.
0: For more, we're joined by the Pulitzer Prize-winning historian at Princeton University, Ada Ferrer, professor of history and the author of Cuba and American History, which won a Pulitzer Prize. Her latest book is a memoir about growing up between Cuba and the United States. It's called Keeper of My Kin, Memoir of an Immigrant Daughter. Professor Ferrer, welcome to Democracy Now! Start off by responding to the latest, the indictment of now the 95-year-old former president, Raul Castro. Marco Rubio, is it pushing hard is it overthrow? Is it change of administration? But the fact is, he said that it's a threat to the national security of the United States being just 90 miles offshore.
7: Yeah, well, thanks for having me, Amy. It's good to be here. May has been such a busy month in terms of the U.S. pressure campaign against the Cuban government. There, you mentioned the indictment of Raul Castro. There have been the hardening of secondary sanctions against Cuba, and that is all having an effect on the ground. Just a couple of days ago, Spanish and Canadian companies involved in tourism and hotels have announced that they're pulling out or partially pulling out. So the situation there is dire. It has been for quite some time, and it's gotten worse and worse over the last 5 months. It's so hard to predict what will happen, in part because Donald Trump is unpredictable. But there's no question that it's the Cuban people who are bearing the brunt of the policies of both governments.
1: And Professor Ferrer, if you could also respond specifically to Rubio's comments in this regard, Marco Rubio himself, a Cuban-American, at the House Foreign Affairs mm-hmm. Committee hearing on Tuesday, evading a question about whether the Trump administration plans to invade Cuba, and then describing Cuba as a failed state threatening U.S. national security.
7: Yeah, I mean, he says Cuba is a threat because it's 90 miles from its shores and it's a failed state. But, you know, the geographic position of Cuba hasn't changed. Last I looked, there I don't have access, obviously, to the kind of internal documents that they do. But given the hardships in Cuba, given the fact that right now the government can't provide water and electricity, it's hard to think about it as a serious threat to a government like the U.S., which is so powerful.
1: And who do you
7: And in terms of invading, I mean, who—sorry.
1: No, please, yeah, go ahead, Professor.
7: Well, in terms of invading, I mean, Trump has been threatening that since January, since the Maduro operation. You know, people thought—he said in the beginning that it would happen within days—you know, for Cuba, the Cuban government would fall within days. That obviously— didn't happen. He's perfectly capable, I think, of invading, as is Rubio, as is this government. But, you know, it's hard to predict from one day to the next. You see what's happening in Iran, what's happening in this country, and it's hard to say. But I have no doubt that Trump would do that if he thought it worked. It would work.
1: And Professor Ferrer, if you could, you know, your position, broadly speaking, has been one in which you're absolutely against American imperial ambitions in Cuba, and also those being the cause of much of the suffering in Cuba, in particular with this increase in the level of sanctions that the U.S. has imposed on Cuba. But you have simultaneously also criticized the government in Cuba. If you could talk a little bit about this and why you think it's essential to hold both these positions simultaneously.
7: So I think, I mean, it's clear the embargo's done harm to the Cuban people, and the really intensified sanctions since January have as well. My sense is that the Cuban government is not focused. Its priority is not the well-being of the Cuban people right now. It has made decisions in the short run and in the long run that have not prioritized them. So, for example, it invests, even with tourism in decline, has continued until recently to invest heavily in tourism, ignoring sectors of the economy such as agriculture, education, health, all of which are in horrible decline. Even going back, you know, I started traveling to Cuba in 1990, which was shortly before the fall of the Soviet Union and the Eastern Bloc. So I spent a lot of time there in what is called the special period. Fidel Castro called it the special period in time of peace. And part of the way that the Cuban government survived the fall of the Eastern Bloc, which was its patron and provided most of the petroleum and subsidies that kept the Cuban state afloat. Part of the way they handled that was to turn to tourism. So I spent a lot of time there in the early 90s, and you would see the water trucks, you know, that the speaker you featured just a few minutes ago talked about. And you'd see these huge water trucks in front of tourist hotels while people in Havana had no water. And, you know, it's you can't ignore basic infrastructure for 30 years and divert all investments to tourism and not expect it all eventually to come crumbling down. And so what we're living through, what Cubans are living through now, is the combined effect of a longstanding embargo and a government that has not invested significantly in basic infrastructure and in well-being, in particular over the last 30 years.
1: Well, Professor Ferrer, now we would like to turn to your remarkable memoir, Keeper of My Kin, Memoir of an Immigrant Daughter, in which, of course, you tell your own story, the story of you and your family between Cuba and the U.S., the story of your migration to the U.S. But, of course, what you write about has much wider and broader implications for how we understand migration generally. And I'd just like to read to you from your book, right at the beginning, you have three notes to the reader, the third of which reads, quote, "The consequences of migration are many. One is that people often have to live the intimacy of family across multiple languages, the burden and privilege of translation falling usually to the children." So, first of all, if you could talk about your own position as that, at least in your initial years in the U.S., mm-hmm. and what that means in terms of how migrants, what they experience as they come to the U.S.
7: Yeah, this is, you know, the book is an immigrant memoir. So it's the story that that many immigrants share about living between two places. It is also a story about family separation, which is such an important topic given what's happening in the U.S. right now. So at the heart of the story is my own migration with my mother from Havana in 1963. And when we came to the U.S., well, there were no direct flights because it was after the Cuban Missile Crisis and those had been suspended, but we went to Mexico briefly and then joined my father in New York. My mother, we left behind my brother, my mother's son from a first marriage, who was 9.5 years old. So migration, our life in the U.S. began with that absence at its heart. So leaving behind my brother, my grandparents, and, you know, it's what many immigrants have to do. Sometimes politics can make all that a lot harder. And in the case of Cuba, there was no such thing as going back. Cubans in the U.S. and abroad weren't allowed to go back until for short visits until 1979. And it was hard for military-age men to migrate. So a lot of times, separations that people had hoped would last maybe a few months or a year or two stretched into many years and decades. So and I hear echoes of it in so many things today. I hear it, you know, listening to some of the people interviewed at Delaney Hall, the boy who graduated and his father couldn't be there. You know, that separation is at the family separation is at the heart of so much. And then also I hear it in a continued Cuban migration. Cuba has seen the largest exodus in its history over the last 5-8 years since 2017, 2018. Exact numbers are hard to come by because Cuba hasn't had a census since 2012. But it's predicted that Cuba has lost about 20% of its population, many of them young people, who basically see no future in that country and decide literally that the future is another country. And each of those people, or many of those people, leave behind loved ones and leave in a moment of great uncertainty and suffer the effects of family separation, of decisions made by governments who don't frankly think about them enough. So the echoes of our family story and our migration, I see in so many places. I have, you know, a need.

0: 100 Cubans to Mexico. We're going to have to leave it there, but we're going to do an interview in Spanish, and we're going to post it online at democracynow.org. Ada Ferrer is professor of history at Princeton University. Her new book is Keeper of My Kin, Memoir of an Immigrant Daughter. She won a Pulitzer Prize for her book, Cuba, an American History. That does it for our show. I'll be at IFC tonight at 6:30 for the screening of Steal the Story, Please, a story about Democracy Now! In our 30 years and independent media overall, along with the director, Carl Diehl, and Catherine Grody, the actor, will be moderating. Tomorrow night, I look forward to being in Tampa, Florida, celebrating WMNF. We'll be at the Sunray Theater for 6:30 and 7:30 screenings of Steal This Story, Please. Then on to Miami on Saturday, two screenings. And then on Sunday at 1 o'clock, another screening as well at the O Cinema. Next week, we'll be in Sheffield, England, and in Belfast, Ireland, and then on to Vermont. You can check our website, democracynow.org. I'm Amy Goodman with Nermeen Sheikh.
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1: Now, Cultural Energy's three-day weather outlook. For Taos and northern New Mexico, today 49 to 79, sunny with afternoon clouds and winds to 20 with a 40% chance of scattered thunderstorms. Friday 48 to 82, sunny then a mostly cloudy afternoon with possible stray thunderstorms. Saturday 49 to 79, partly cloudy with a 50% chance of afternoon thunderstorms. For Alamosa and the San Luis Valley, today 40 to 79, sunny with afternoon clouds with winds to 20 and a 30% chance of isolated thunderstorms. Friday, 44 to 84, sunny with afternoon clouds and possible stray thunderstorms. Saturday, 45 to 82, partly cloudy with a 40% chance of afternoon thunderstorms.
3: This is Mike Tilley with KCI 90.1 FM, Red River, Taos. Taos on stage. We'll be performing at the Wildflower Theater. It presents five short plays. Begins Thursday, June 11th through the 14th, 7:30 p.m. and matinees on Sundays, June 21st, 2 p.m. And so there's, let's see, I think there's one, two, three, four plays, right?
4: Five.
3: So we're going to talk about all these. We have a full house today representing all these plays, directors, actors. And so here we go. We have Christina Mattson, familiar voice, the key person, from one of the key people of Taos on stage. She's also directing one of the plays. And let's see, it's called Lure of the Flame. And let's see, we have Bridge Demons, that's Bruce Catlin, that's directed by Shelley Hogan, who's here. And First Date, Alan Manning, that is Lim Hemrick, she's directing that, The Hot Tub, Nicole Thibodeau. Her mom, Karen Thibodeau, is here, who people know from, of course, the Taos Children's Theater for many years. She's an actor, and Jackie and Joe, we have Katie Petrie?
5: Petrie.
3: Okay. She is here. She's directing, And who am I missing? Michelle.

0: Rust. She is one of the actors. So welcome. Thank you all for being here.
1: Thanks for having us.
0: So who wants to start overall with this? These plays, there was, this has gone on for quite a while, the winners of the Don Keith Memorial Playwriting Contest.
2: Right? That's right. These are the winners from our last year, which was plays submitted were one act plays. And so these are the five winners, a collection of five of them. And they're all very different, wildly different, I would say. These are all written by New Mexico residents. So this is really a slice of local people. Most of them are really actually in Taos too. So,
0: and the plays differ, right? That's my understanding from when talking to Katie early, that different times, some are half an hour, some what, 5-10
2: yes.
0: minutes?
2: Yeah, the lengths vary, as short as maybe 10-15 minutes to 25 minutes. And I'll just give you a little synopsis. We have a play called Hot Tub, and it was written by Nicole Thibodeau, and it's being directed by Lynn Hamrick, and it's about a perimenopausal woman who encounters muscled men with tattoos as she divulges inside information. That's all I'm going to tell you.
0: Hopefully, I can come back and expand on that a little bit. But let's,
2: Then there's The Lure of the Flame, which right. I'll just tell you about the cast. It's four moths, a serpent, and a flame. And then Bridge Demons is a very intense one act about local issues, we'll just say. And then First Date is a hilarious one act about two people on a first date. And that's all I'm going to tell you about that too. And last but not least is Jackie and Joe, a wonderful, engaging conversation between two women.
0: All right. Well, there's a lot there, and we're not going to leave it at that, of course. But well, let's just go around for everybody, because I do want to kind of talk more about, you know, the plays, how that all happened. Why don't we start with that right now? This has been going on, these plays, these local plays, this contest, for how long,
2: Stanley? I don't know the exact time period, but it's got to be at least 7-8 years. What do you think, Karen? Oh, anyway, yes, we've put on quite a few productions with this playwriting contest, and we keep getting more and more and more scripts every year.
0: And you
2: this year is well, it's closed for this year, June 1st. That's going to be a full length play.
0: Yeah. So how long? When do you start this then? These
2: It opens
0: the contest rather and submittals and all that.
2: Yeah, you can find all the information on our website, taosonstage.com. But now that the play contest is closed, you can submit something right now, and that would be for next year's contest.
0: But you look for requirements, right? You want. It's not like somebody just dumps a bunch of scripts or sends email to you.
2: Yes,
0: and say,
2: that's correct.
0: Did you look at my play? I mean, you want this professionally done. So what's that look like?
2: Well, all the details are on the website, like I said. But yes, the play has to be, you know, original. It cannot have been performed before on a stage. And then there's various, you know, formatting things like page numbering and stuff that's very important that people often forget.
0: And they have to send a cover letter and
2: yeah, there's an application form and stuff. It's not hard, but
0: okay.
2: Yeah.
0: And how do you work this out? I mean, you get the play, you say, okay, yes to the play. What's the process then at that point?
2: Well, we collect the scripts, and then we have our cutoff date, which is June 1st of every year. And then we put together a committee that reads the plays, and the scripts are blind, so they don't know the name of the person and that wrote it. And so the committee reads the plays, and they decide.
0: Mm-hmm. And then it goes, when does it start being performed, or blocked.
2: It would be
0: or
2: the following year. It would be the following year. So right now, the contest that just ended will be performed in June of 2027.
0: Okay, so there's a certain amount of time that it has to be.
2: Yeah, oftentimes script writers, they need to, playwrights, they need to polish up the script.
0: And you and Taos on stage work with them all the step of the way.
2: Oh, yeah, yeah.
0: You say, director, this works, this doesn't, suggest you cut this out.
2: Yes, yeah, okay. Yeah. We help with that. Most of the time, things need to be shortened.
0: Okay, all right. So Karen, you got to be on the microphone. All right.
3: You should mention the playwrights group, which meets once, has been set up to meet once a month, and people can bring up to 10 pages of original material. There will be actors to read it, and they can hear their work out loud. And Then there's also a critique afterwards.
2: Thank you for mentioning that. It's called New Plays Workshop, and it's on the second Sunday of every month. And we meet at Backstage, which is near Wildflower Playhouse. And yes, you can bring a script that you've written up yourself, and people can read it for you. You can participate in the reading or just be part of the audience. And it's a really great way to get some other people's eyes on your words and get some advice.
0: All right, great.
2: More on that at taosonstage.com,
0: okay,
2: too.
0: Okay, I know we want to mention that website for sure. All right, let's. Who wants to jump in here? I know Christine is going to, of course, come in at different points, but who wants to start? All right, Katie,
4: go ahead. I have been unanimously voted to go first.
0: All right. And this is Katie.
4: I am, yes, Katie Petrie. I don't know if I'm related to the florist or not. We'll have to do the lineage on that. I'm the writer-director of Jackie and Joe, and that's my first foray into playwriting. I've never written in play format before, so that's my first go-around. And it's really cool to have won a contest. I feel very validated in my attempt at creating something on the stage. I've directed twice in the past. They were both staged readings. This is my first fully staged production, and it's been quite an interesting journey thus far. I wish I'd had two more weeks, but my schedule, I was stage managing the Fantastics, and that closed on May 10th. And then Karen had another commitment in Santa Fe. So we didn't get started until the last week and a half of May. So we've had about 2.5 weeks to really get this together, and I wish I had more time, but.
0: And again, the play's about what?
4: It is about Jackie and Patton, and she stops at the Little River Inn in Sweetwater, Tennessee, on her way to Jacksonville, Florida, for reasons unknown, or not divulged. Reasons known to me, but not divulged to the audience. The opposite of dramatic irony there. And she decides that she wants to have a night to remember. And so she calls an escort service, and Joe arrives, not at all what Jackie was expecting for a number of reasons. And they start talking because Jackie's like, this is not what I ordered. This is not going to happen. Let's just talk. I'll pay you for your words. And so they get into a semi-lengthy conversation about storytelling and life philosophies, body image, how to restructure the view of the human body as being a natural evolution and coming from natural places. There's a lot of nature metaphors at the very, very end. I call it the orchestra part because there's a... Do you want me to divulge a line there, Karen?
5: Oh, yes.
4: Yeah. Freckles and moles, hills and valleys, imperfect perfections, all are like pieces of an orchestra individually playing the music of our lives.
0: Nothing heavy there. That's right.
4: So that's sort of the nexus of the whole thing. It all ends up being in that little bit is the most important. But
0: I want to get Karen
4: a
0: here
4: bit of a ride
0: on it too. But was there any plays out there or experience that inspired you to write the play?
4: Well, I should probably tell everybody the characters are 75 and 71 years old. And one of them, Jo, is based, her personality and her life philosophy, and especially her language, is based on my grandmother. Her name is Agnes, and she's a good old, she says hillabilly from the sticks. She, I got her on the phone last week with Karen and Ruthie, and they had a lot of questions for her, and she was happy to speak to them. And she sounds like Dolly Parton, but a little lower voice than that. And my accent's going to start coming out now because I'm talking about her. But she's a good old woman, and she has a very limited view of the world. She's been sequestered in, you know, East Tennessee for 85 years in the same holler that she was born in. So that's her limited view of the world, but she is able to, sympathize and connect with people on I call it basically like a high school level of, development, because she quit high school her sophomore year to get married. And so she doesn't have a lot of worldly experience, but the experience that she does have, she can relate to other people. And so I learned so many things from talking with her for the last 15 years. We've developed quite the relationship.
0: All right. Sounds interesting. We better get to Karen just because there's time's moving along.
3: Well, I have the pleasure of being part of that cast. So I get to play the character that's drawn from Katie's grandma. So it's just been, like, you could say, a hoot and a half.
4: She is. Agnes is crazy.
3: I mean, we got an accent going here. It's just, you know, the sky's the limit. And she's a fantastic storyteller. So she gets to tell these different stories from her childhood, from her time growing up when she had a devoted friend who was Winnie the Sow. So.
4: All of the stories are based on elements of truth in each of them. One of them is actually verbatim, exactly what happened with my great-grandmother, Nellie. But I'll save that for when people come see the play.
0: Oh, it's important to hear these voices, too. You bet. Okay, go ahead.
2: Well, and Karen, you have the privilege of being in two of the one-act plays.
0: Is that right? And her daughter, of course, Nicole.
3: Yes, I'm also playing the flame in the moth play. So I'm impersonating, what is that called? An insect zapper.
0: Right.
3: So I have a giant cage.
0: Oh, I see. Michelle is showing me the picture.
3: Right. There's the picture. A giant cage, you know, that does what those zappers do.
0: But this is what Karen Thibodeau does. I mean, this is old hat for you, right? Shakespeare with the children's theater, you bet. All right. I just want to make sure we get everybody in. Okay. We're going to go. Who are we going to go to next? Let's go to Michelle.
5: Hello. I get the privilege of falling in love with the flame over there in the bug zapper, playing a moth in Lore of the Flame.
0: I want to know what this experience has been for you in getting involved in Taos on stage. Obviously, in the theater community, whether it's community theater or not, it's a family atmosphere that develops over time.
5: Yeah, this is my first show with Taos on stage, and I'm just super, super grateful. I've done a lot of community theater over the years, but in California. And so when I moved out here, I just sort of showed up for the audition. The one part that I was able to audition for based on age and gender was this moth role, which called for anybody of any age, of any gender. So
0: a lot of method acting in this.
5: Yeah. And I just like the idea of playing an insect and a non-human was very exciting to me. So I'm just really finding the playfulness in being a non-human. And it's a really cool part because it really explores, I think, the whole range of human emotions in the body of a moth, but everything from, you know, joy and ecstasy to the dark depression kind of, the play is essentially about addiction. So that's what, in a 25 minute sort of snapshot, the moth, I hope, will embody sort of the journey of addiction.
0: Oh, okay. So it's It's not just comedies out there. No, we got some issues. All right, we're going to go next to Shelley Hogan. She's directing Bridge Demons, okay? Bruce Catlin. This is about, I think most people might take the hint, about the Gorge Bridge, right?
6: It is. I think at the core of this play, it is definitely not about death. It's about the serious, unseen pain and desperation of the human need to be seen, and those fragile moments of like when interruption happens or life happens, and how much it can affect and alter someone's life. I have a little thing that the playwright shared that I think he was really attempting to get through whenever he did write it. This is someone from a parent of one of the children that decided to take their own life by avenue of the bridge. There is a piece of Taos's history that, you know, is actually worldly known. People from all over the world do come here to participate in that experience of jumping. And this play is not about this. Actually, it is about the moments before, whenever being human and sharing parts of ourselves, and maybe just not people hearing you as much as we would wish them to. I know that the playwright, definitely one of his words is that I hope that this short play provides solace and recognition to our community's shared struggles, grief, and mourning. The play was inspired by the belief that difficult conversations about suicide, mental health, and human suffering must be brought into the open with honesty and empathy. And this play exists as both a lament and a call for compassion within our community.
0: And of course, the legislature, New Mexico's legislature, has given $8 million starting, I believe, this month to make those adjustments to the bridge. And presently, I believe, you know, you can't walk across the bridge anymore. I think there's someone there guarding it, I don't know, 24 hours a day to make sure. And, you know, of course, it's been risen up. So it's a different place than it was certainly decades ago. And, of course, it's still in movies. You can watch those, I think. So it's very, very famous right now. What else do you want to mention, Shelley? Of course, Shelley Hogan's directing this play. So,
6: yeah, this is the first time I've decided to direct. And at first when I was like, why are they asking me to do this? And then I read the play and was like, oh, okay. I had a deep understanding. And it was a great challenge to address this concept. I will say that I auditioned 10 teenagers, and every single one of them said no. Two of their parents said no. And I realized very quickly that some of these teenagers knew some of the children that have gone into that place of making that their final destination. And so I realized very quickly that this is even deeper than I had realized, because this is a community issue. And I asked the playwright, I said, so I have been turned down a lot. And I had not been able, I only had one young male teenager audition. And so, and it originally called for two young men and a young woman. And I called the playwright and just asked him, like, can I make this an all-female cast? And he was very, very responsive to that. He was very okay with that. And then I chose to have them just a little bit older. So I had a 19-year-old, 22-year-old, 23-year-old, and I was cast within an hour. And the women that have decided to take this on are very brave to do this. It's less than 6 minutes. So
0: 6 minutes for the whole play? Mm-hmm. Wow. So is it monologues or just give us sort of a
6: No, the young ladies are hanging out at the Gorge Bridge and they're just having a conversation. And it kind of portrays the, a woman just sharing her vulnerability, but, they're teenagers. So the emotional awareness just isn't there for them, that they realize that she's sharing something deep and needs to be seen and witnessed, and they don't have that space.
0: Yeah. And True Kids One, of course, was instrumental in really getting the legislature to, or the, get the attention about the Gorge Bridge.
6: Well, and I really love that there are people that are very against this fence going up. And I've been really thinking on it ever since doing this play. And I think that even though we're going to spend $8 million on this, and of course it could go towards something more instrumental in our community, yet this is an outward signal of letting these people know that we care. And if there is any type of, you know, because they'll have to work on it. You will have to absolutely put in an extra effort because there's going to be a containment that is keeping you blocked, right? And it is very, we understand that if we can interrupt someone the moment that they do decide to take this action, if we can interrupt them within just a few seconds, they're most likely not going to do it. And I think that this fence really shows Taos cares about you. Like, we know that we have this blemish here, that this is happening in our town. And for whatever reason, people do choose this. And this fence will let them know, like, we care. And I think that that's just the beginning.
0: Well, I hope it is the beginning because there's a lot of young people that, substance abuse, they're not here anymore. And we could have used them. And they were poets and they were artists. So what else do you want to say about these plays? And, of course, we want to get logistics in here, too.
2: Well, I was going to talk about just briefly about how Shelley and Katie and I are all rookie directors. You spoke a little bit about your directing experience, and I think it's been really fun because you're working with amateurs, amateur playwrights, that is. And so, yes, you do have to interact with them on their script because they haven't really had produced professionally. So things need to change oftentimes, almost every time. And I've been lucky enough to have my playwright, Benjamin Fields, helping me out with all kinds of things on the play. So it's been really neat to work with him. And he's observing, like, we cut some lines last night. Yep, we did it. And he was sitting right there, and I could tell he was maybe not so happy about it. But, you know, in the end, it's running smoother. So it's a learning experience for the playwright and the director.
0: Okay. Anybody else want to chime in here?
3: I'll just say it's a really rich experience, and that it's wonderful to hear these five different voices and bring the talent of our community to light. It's just a thrilling, you know, each play has a real validity to it. And of course, I'm proud of my daughter for writing Hot Tub, but.
2: I was going to say, you can feel you in Hot Tub, that script. I mean, you're definitely related.
0: Right. Well, of course, Nicole grew up with you and the theater, right? Every summer, didn't she do a Shakespearean play?
3: Yes, she did. She was captive, yes.
0: Right. So she was learning this through osmosis, right?
3: Right.
2: And Hot Tub is funny, too. That's the one that's going to make you laugh. And okay, we're not all deep and dark.
0: Okay. Who else wants to mention anything? What is it now with these plays? Is there like a common theme, in other words, telling us right now about where we are as a society?
4: I think every individual, all five of these different writers, different brains, different experiences, different environments that we were raised in, different socioeconomic status, et cetera, I think they all speak to the human condition. I think that is the unifying factor between all five of them. And there is something for everyone. There is something for everyone in the five of these. If you don't relate to mine, which most people probably won't, it's two women over 70 and issues that they have come up against and the way that they see the world and the things that I as the writer would like to highlight about women over 70. Not everybody's going to relate to that. I know that. I'm accepting that. I'm anticipating that. Somebody's going to relate to the moth. Someone's going to relate to the bridge. Someone's going to relate to hilarity in a hot tub. You know, someone's going to relate to a first date, generation Z first date. So come on, come all. You're going to find something.
0: And families are welcome to this.
4: Not to mine.
0: Or not.
6: I think it's probably an 18 and up.
2: Yeah, this is more for adults.
0: Okay.
6: I mean, I know that the Bridge Demons was portrayed for teenagers and 17 plus, maybe.
0: Well, we understand.
3: I'll just amend that to say that kids these days have so much more knowledge than even I have.
0: That's right.
3: Movies give them, you know, and their phones give them a very broad spectrum of knowledge. So, I mean, this is just kind of common stuff, actually.
0: Yeah, but the intimacy of the theater, though, is
4: but
0: a
4: also
0: lot
4: viewer discretion
0: too.
4: Advised. Discretion advised.
0: All right, seconds remaining, Christina Mattson. It's up to you.
2: All right. Well, hey, come and join us. We open next Thursday, June 11th. And the first week is Thursday, Friday, Saturday, and Sunday, June 11th through the 14th. And then the second week is the 18th through the 21st. We're at Wildflower Playhouse. Come on and see us. You can get tickets on our website, DallasOnStage.com.
0: All right. I want to thank you all for being here. Okay. It sounds great. And local theater, community theater, this is in person. The intimacy of the theater, and you can't beat it.
2: It makes a difference. Thanks for having us, Mike.
0: And thank y'all. And this is Mike Tillith, KCI 90.1 FM, Red River, Taos.
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10: From time to time, we'll be interviewing seniors whose life stories are truly inspiring or who have expertise to share on growing older in America. Today's guest checks off both of those boxes. He is retired federal judge David Tatel. He spent three decades on the nation's second highest court, the U.S. Court of Appeals for the D.C. Circuit. When he was appointed by President Clinton, David Tatel became the first blind federal appeals court judge. In 2024, he published a book entitled Vision, A Memoir of Blindness and Justice. Today, we talk to Judge Tatel about his time on the bench, his frustrations with the rightward shift of the Supreme Court, and his nearly being appointed Social Security Commissioner by President Clinton. Hello, Judge Tatel. How are you?
11: Hi, I'm fine. How are you today?
10: I'm good, and you're joining us from rural Virginia?
11: Actually, today I'm in my apartment in Washington because we just returned last night from Chicago, and so we're in D.C. today.
10: Oh, okay. Well, welcome back to town. As we know, you had a long and distinguished career as a federal judge, but you also were approached at one point by the Clinton administration about the job of Social Security Commissioner. And since we're a Social Security advocacy group, I thought we'd start there. What happened there?
11: Well, after I left the U.S. Department of Health, Education, and Welfare in mid-1979, I returned to my law firm and one day, the administration called and asked whether I might be interested in being Social Security Commissioner. I thought that was an intriguing idea, but like quite a few people at that time, my wife and I had failed to pay Social Security taxes for a lady who cleaned our house. As you may remember, several of the president's cabinet appointments failed because of what was then Nannygate.
10: Oh, yeah, Nannygate.
11: Yep, Nannygate. My wife and I immediately corrected the problem when we discovered that we too had that. We hired a tax accountant and paid the back taxes and the interest. But it just seemed to me that naming someone to be Social Security Commissioner who hadn't paid Social Security taxes on behalf of a nanny was not a particularly good idea. And so I declined. That turned out to be just fine for me because just about 6 months later, President Clinton nominated me to the D.C. Circuit.
10: So you did the honorable thing, and then it all worked out in the end. As you know, we advocate for all of Social Security, all facets of the program. The retirement benefits, of course, but also the disability benefits, or SSDI, which stands for Social Security Disability Insurance. Today, there are more than 130,000 Americans with blindness on Social Security disability. How important do you feel it is to protect that program for cuts or unnecessary hurdles?
11: Well, I think it's critical. Like most federal programs, I have no doubt that there's probably room for improvement, but the disability program is an important program, and it protects millions of Americans, including lots of blind people. So I think it's very important to preserve the program, but to make sure it's functioning accurately.
10: And before we get to your book and your career as a judge, do you have any other thoughts about Social Security and Medicare at this time, especially with a new administration and Congress taking over?
11: Yes. I worry that the courts are increasingly hostile to the enforcement of civil rights laws, mm-hmm. including the disability laws. Mm-hmm. I haven't looked at what Project 2025 says about the disability laws, the Rehabilitation Act, and Social Security payments, but I would worry about the safety of these programs with the combination of the increasingly hostile courts and this new administration.
10: Yes, and the courts are such an important factor, and we'll get to that a little bit later. In the book, you describe several workarounds that you used in order to do your job as a judge with vision impairment, most of them involving technology that allowed you to read the many documents that a judge must review. And that was all fascinating. But when you reflect back on your judicial career, did your visual impairment have any advantages in doing your job?
11: I don't think so. I do mention at one point that, you know, when I was hearing a case, obviously I couldn't see the lawyers. And if there was, say, a poorly dressed lawyer on one side and fancy lawyers on the other side, there was no way that was going to influence me. But I don't think it influenced other judges either. And so I think the answer to your question, Walter, is no.
10: I am curious that you say that, though, because in the book you have an analogy to the image of Lady Justice blindfolded. And I may have misinterpreted this passage, but I thought you said you felt a little bit like Lady Justice blindfolded in that you couldn't see anyone's race or, like you said, their socioeconomic status by how they dress. So
11: it was a metaphor, nothing more, nothing less, just a metaphor about blind justice. I wasn't suggesting that I was either had an advantage or a disadvantage.
10: Okay. Well, thanks for clearing that up. I did find that part really interesting, and it's really cool to be able to talk to you about it.
11: No, I'm glad we talked about it. Glad you asked me the question. Yeah.
10: The U.S. Court of Appeals for the D.C. Circuit handled some really momentous cases when you were on the bench. Obviously, we don't have time to go into a lot of detail because people can read all about it in the book, which I encourage them to do. But which of those decisions are you proudest of or stick out the most in your mind?
11: That's a really hard question, Walter. I heard thousands of cases and wrote over 700 opinions. And there's many of them I'm proud of as I look back on my years. I guess I would say I'm especially proud of my voting rights decisions. Even though they were reversed by the Supreme Court, I am very proud of their integrity. I think they were correct. I think they were the proper interpretation of the Constitution. I think my opinions did as good a job as any could to defend the constitutionality of the Voting Rights Act. In the end, the Supreme Court didn't agree with me, but that doesn't in any way diminish the pride I have in those two opinions.
10: And again, people can read all about these fascinating cases in the book, but some really major issues came before you. Everything from the rights of Guantanamo detainees to freedom of the press. I thought that that was very impressive.
11: Well, thank you. The D.C. Circuit is a fascinating court to serve on. And yes, we hear cases, you just mentioned two of them. We heard all of the net neutrality cases. At the end, some death penalty cases. In fact, I begin the book with the discussion of a death penalty case.
10: Yep.
11: It's a fascinating court to be a judge on. Never a dull moment.
10: Never a dull moment, and the stakes always seem to be pretty high. You mentioned having your decisions overturned by the United States Supreme Court. I was just wondering, when you're a judge on the circuit court and you reason your way through an opinion and a vote so carefully and thoughtfully, how do you handle that when they just come and knock it down?
11: Well, it depends on how they knock it down. Mm-hmm. When the Supreme Court is the highest court in the land, and its job is to review the decisions the Constitution refers us to us as inferior court judges. And if the Supreme Court disagrees with me, that's fine. That's their job. If I read a statute one way and the Supreme Court reads it another way, that's their job. If I think a Supreme Court case means one thing and the Supreme Court think it means something else, that's okay with me too. What bothered me at the end of my career on the court was the extent to which the Supreme Court was disregarding the statutes and cases that I thought were important. And being reversed on those grounds, such as in the voting rights cases, was deeply upsetting.
10: And what do you say to those of us who are concerned about the direction of the Supreme Court? Does the right-wing majority make it impossible for true progress for at least one generation, if not more, because they can either make law themselves or strike down the law? I mean, effectively make the law.
11: I never use the word impossible. I think we are facing trying times in terms of preserving the separation of powers in our constitutional system. I worry about that. And I get asked this question, Walter. I've been speaking a lot at law schools mm-hmm. in the aftermath of the book, and many students ask me the question you just asked. And my answer to them is, our nation is built on the rule of law, and we need lawyers and good lawyering now more than ever.
10: Mm-hmm.
11: And I tell these young lawyers, yes, you're probably going to lose more cases now than you used to, but if you walk away from it, you're going to lose them all. And the most important thing now is to have cases teed up with the best possible lawyering and do what we can to preserve the checks and balances in our system here.
10: Well, that's a considered answer, Judge. Thank you. Not surprising. You essentially say in the book that you have become a better person as you've gotten older. And since we are a seniors advocacy group, and I suspect most of our audience is older, what did you mean by that? And do you think there's some wisdom in there for others?
11: I spent much of my life covering up my declining sight when I was young and not talking about it when I was obviously blind. The years I used a cane. Writing the memoir gave me an opportunity to think deeply, Walter, about my experience with blindness. And although, as I look back on it, I understand why young David Tatel did what he did, I think especially as I matured and became a practicing lawyer and even more important, the head of the Office of Civil Rights and then a federal judge, I look back on that and I wish I had been more forthcoming about it. But I was covering up, finding ways to get around my blindness and not acknowledge it. I thought I was the only one doing that, but it turns out that's not the case. It turns out that lots of people have had the experience I have. And in a way, I now hope that this book maybe provides some comfort to people who are going through what I do and help them understand that they can acknowledge their disability, whether it's blindness or deafness or whatever. I think we are all better people if we do it. And also, by the way, I think we're better advocates for people with disabilities if we acknowledge it and defend the statutory rights that we have.
10: I was thinking the same thing, that there are people, including seniors, who may be suffering hearing loss and they may be in denial about it. And I was wondering if this book or your story might help them.
11: Well, I hope it will. That's not why I wrote the book. I get hundreds of emails from people who I don't know who have read this book and say, vision tells my story too. And I did not know that until I wrote this book. I hadn't understood that until I read all these emails that have come in. But yes, I hope people who are having trouble acknowledging their disabilities, and there's lots of good reasons why people wouldn't do that, I hope they read this book and realize that they can do that. I hope it inspires them to be more forthcoming and as difficult as it can be. If that happens as a result of this book, I will feel very glad that I wrote it.
10: And we will be happy to see that happen, too, for any of the readers.
11: Thank you.
10: How did you know, Judge, that it was time to retire? Do you have any wisdom or advice for others with satisfying careers who are wrestling with that issue?
11: Well, the federal judge is pretty unique because we have lifetime appointments.
10: Right.
11: And there was nothing requiring me to retire. I could stay a federal judge as long as I could do the job. And also, there's this wonderful option of senior status, which I did take, which allows you to cut back a little bit on your work. So I didn't face the same challenges in making a retirement decision that others do. It wasn't forced on me. It was totally voluntary. And there were a couple of reasons. One is I loved the job, Walter. I loved it up until the day I retired. Mm-hmm. Best job I ever had. But I wanted to retire at the top of my game. There are too many examples of federal judges or other judges or even non-judges who stay too long, and I didn't want to be one of them. Also, I became, in the last half dozen years on the court, increasingly concerned about the Supreme Court and the way it was deciding its cases, and as a lower federal court judge, I was bound by those decisions. My obligation under my oath of office was to apply them. And applying those decisions became increasingly difficult to me, both because I thought they were not legitimate acts of judging, but because I thought they threatened many of the institutions and values that I care deeply about. And I decided that under those circumstances, I really had an obligation to retire. So it was both of those combined. It wasn't one or the other. It was both of those factors that led me to make the decision. And I haven't regretted it for a minute, although I do miss my colleagues.
10: I think I understand that. I think I would too, if I ever can retire. So a few years ago, you got a seeing eye dog named Vixen after having to be convinced in a way to get one. And I have to tell you that this morning my wife asked me, are you interviewing Vixen's owner today? And I'm like, yes, I'm interviewing the Honorable David S. Tatel. Yes.
11: So I love that story.
10: Tell us a little about Vixen.
11: I describe my experience with Vixen in the last chapter of the book, which is called The Dog That Changed My Life. And that, Walter, is not an overstatement. I used a mobility cane for 40 years. I was really good with it. But I ultimately decided to try a guide dog. About 6 or 7 years ago, my then 11-year-old grandson asked me to listen to a podcast about guide dogs. And I was really intrigued about it and discussed it with my wife. And one thing led to another. And 5 years ago, a trainer from the Fidelco Guide Dog Foundation in Connecticut showed up at our house with an absolutely beautiful 2-year-old German Shepherd named Vixen. And as they say, the rest for me is history. Learning to use a guide dog was one of the hardest things I've ever done. But once it worked, once the relationship between me and Vixen gelled, and once I learned how to work with her, and once she had confidence in me, the result has been amazing to me. I have more independence now than I've had in 4 decades. I go for long walks in the country. I go back and forth to the office. I don't need any help. And by the way, Walter, it's given my wife, Edie, just as much independence because I can now do all these things on my own. So Vixen has contributed enormously to our lives, both of us.
10: Well, and I can't see Vixen on this Zoom link that we have, but what is she doing right now?
11: Vixen is sitting right next to me. She's between her paws is a ball that she was playing with a few minutes ago. I have my hand on her head, so I know she's looking around. And she's perfectly content being next to me. She's with me 24 hours a day, 7 days a week.
10: Goodness.
11: I'm with her all the time. She's my companion. And in addition to being a spectacularly helpful guide dog, she's also a wonderful creature.
10: I wish I could have met her, but maybe someday.
11: She's on the cover of the book.
10: She's on the cover of the book and on the jacket.
11: And that photo, by the way, was taken by my wife, Edie.
10: By your wife, Edie. Photo credit to
11: Edie.
10: Yeah,
11: the one on the jacket, the one on the flap where Vixen is looking up at me is taken by Edie.
10: Okay, well, we've at least gotten mentions for both of our wives.
11: Yes.
10: There's one more question. When Vixen writes her memoir, can we get her on the show?
11: Yes, definitely. And by the way, she didn't write any of this, but remember I mentioned those long walks in the country?
10: Yes.
11: She freed me to think about the book.
10: Oh, to
11: much of what's
10: think.
11: In this book occurred to me while on those long walks, some of which I discussed with Vixen while we were walking.
10: I thought an alternate title could be By Judge David S. Tatel As Told to Vixen.
11: Yes, it could be.
10: This has been a pleasure. We encourage people to go out and buy the book. I assume it's on Amazon and all the major platforms.
11: Yes, the book is on Amazon. It's in all the bookstores. And for those of your listeners who might be interested, there's a very, very good audio version of it, which is available on Audible. And for blind listeners, it's available free from the Library of Congress.
10: Fantastic. This has been one of my favorite episodes in recent memory. So thank you, Judge Tatel, for doing this.
11: Thank you, Walter. And I'm very glad to be viewed by your wife as Vixen's owner. That's excellent.
10: And once again, David's new book is Vision, a memoir of blindness and justice, published by Little Brown. Well, we've heard some talk lately about privatizing Social Security, taking your payroll contributions and gambling them on Wall Street. To put it plainly, we think that's a pretty bad idea, especially since Social Security has been working for more than 90 years to provide Americans with basic retirement security. Here's a clip from the documentary we produced for Social Security's 90th anniversary, where we tell the story of the last time someone seriously tried to privatize the program. It was George W. Bush. The documentary goes on to explain why Social Security is such a crucial earned benefit, which shouldn't be privatized or cut. Here we go.
12: George W. Bush, starting his second term, feeling he had a mandate, decided to take on the so-called third rail of American politics, Social Security.
13: Social Security reform must offer personal savings accounts to younger workers who want them.
14: We were in our boardroom, our staff, watching him come to the podium the day after he was reelected and claiming victory. And the first thing out of his mouth was, I have earned political capital in this campaign. I'm going to use that political capital to privatize Social Security. We were shocked.
12: And he did it in a very controversial way. Change it fundamentally, where your benefit will be based on how well you invest money.
14: He toured the country, 30 town hall meetings in 30 days, trying to sell his plan to the American public to privatize Social Security. We were on the ground wherever he appeared, with a grassroots concerted effort to stop that.
15: So George W. Bush did a photo op in West Virginia in front of the filing cabinets that contain those trillions of dollars of Treasury bonds and tried to say, hey, see, they're just pieces of paper.
16: What is very important is to make sure that in the future that there's real assets for retirees.
14: And there was no cash. Well, of course there was no cash. It was trillions of dollars in the trust fund. It wouldn't make sense to have that sitting around in cash.
12: So he made a very good effort to sell it, and it bombed. The more he went around the country explaining it, the more he scared the daylights out of people.
15: And the American people didn't buy it. And even though there were Republicans in charge of Congress, the privatization proposal did not even get a vote.
17: you know, there's a reason why there's not a private alternative to Social Security, because you simply can't buy the protection that it's able to provide you. I think about this year in which Social Security turns 90 has been, at least for the stock market, particularly tumultuous.
18: The stock market closed out the week with the worst day of the year so far, the Dow losing 748 points.
17: Social Security is designed to be completely insulated from the throes of the stock market and from the throes of the economy.
15: Plenty of people think that if they could just take their Social Security contributions and invest them in the stock market, they would be better off. They are completely wrong.
19: I'm Nancy Lamond, the Executive Vice President and Chief Advocacy and Engagement Officer at AARP. The bottom line is Social Security is more than a retirement check. It's a lifeline. Its importance cannot be overstated. Over the last 90 years, it has lifted entire generations out of poverty, helping older Americans live with independence and dignity after a lifetime of hard work.
20: Janice Farabee, author, speaker, female empowerment expert. So I was 62 when I started collecting. I'll be 70 in September, so 8 years ago. My benefit goes mainly towards my rent. A cut to Social Security would be very challenging for me. I do have several friends from high school that do rely completely on Social Security. For them, it is a lifeline. It's essential.
21: Social Security is critical to women because historically, women have had to take off work to be caregivers. Women have also faced gender discrimination, and their wages have been lower than men.
22: Without Social Security, we would have no income. Susie was diagnosed in 2000 with MS and then had a stroke in 2020. Since then, she's been diagnosed with dementia. It never occurred to me that caregiving was going to be part of our lives. Now, we have pretty good Social Security. Fortunately, our house is paid for. We couldn't do it if that weren't the case.
21: Social Security is also crucial for communities of color. There is a huge wealth gap, and communities of color have not been able to build the same amount of wealth as white counterparts. Social Security provides that stability. It provides that income that is needed, and it is something that, you know, without it, we would see so many millions more in poverty today.
23: Social Security is one of the most dependable things that we have.
24: Being the world to me, when I do start receiving it, and anything less than what I'm expecting, I won't be able to live within my budget.
19: AARP hears from millions of Americans 50 and older. They see Social Security as a commitment they kept by showing up, working hard, and paying in with every paycheck so they can retire with dignity.
14: We have a social insurance program that's worked for 90 years. And to maintain that for at least another 90 years would be a very important goal for our country.
12: The American people have time and time again expressed their love for Social Security. I don't think any government program has that level of public support of Social Security does.
21: It's really incredible that we've had Social Security for 90 years, and it's something I'm really proud of, and I'm proud that our country has.
19: Reaching 90 years is a powerful reminder of what Social Security has accomplished and what it stands for. And as we celebrate this legacy, we're also looking ahead. We will never stop fighting to protect the Social Security payments Americans have earned.
21: Shortly before her death, Frances Perkins said, "Social Security is so firmly embedded in the American psychology today that no politician, no political party could possibly destroy this act and still maintain our democratic system."
25: It's grown to be very much a social contract between the people of this country and their government, and it's part of the social fabric of America. and it must be retained, and it will be retained.
10: And that was a clip from our documentary, Social Security 90 Years Strong, which is airing on select PBS stations across the country. 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
1: Now, Cultural Energy's three-day weather outlook. For Towson, northern New Mexico, today 49 to 79, sunny with afternoon clouds and winds to 20 with a 40% chance of scattered thunderstorms. Friday, 48 to 82, sunny then a mostly cloudy afternoon with possible stray thunderstorms. Saturday, 49 to 79, partly cloudy with a 50% chance of afternoon thunderstorms. For Alamosa and the San Luis Valley, today 40 to 79, sunny with afternoon clouds with winds to 20 and a 30% chance of isolated thunderstorms. Friday, 44 to 84, sunny with afternoon clouds and possible stray thunderstorms. Saturday, 45 to 82, partly cloudy with a 40% chance of afternoon thunderstorms.
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0: 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I'm Ian Masters, and today we'll look into a number of stories and issues in the news. We'll begin with yesterday's primary elections, in particular in California, and get an analysis of the results from Sacramento-based reporter Sasha Abramski, who writes the Authoritarian Watch column for The Nation and is the author of several books, including Breadline USA, American Furies, The American Way of Poverty, and Chaos Comes Calling, The Battle Against the Far-Right Takeover of Small-Town America. His latest book is American Carnage, How Trump, Musk, and Doge Butchered the U.S. Government, and his latest articles at The Nation include We Should All Be Mad as Hell About Trump's $1.8 billion slush fund and America's Authoritarian Remodel is Well Underway. Then we'll examine yesterday's testimony by the acting Attorney General Todd Blanche, who again pulled a bait and switch as he distracted us by highlighting the end of Trump's $1.8 billion slush fund while admitting that the order shielding Trump and his family from IRS audits, past, present, and future, remains in place. Joining us is Edward McCaffrey, the Robert C. Packard Trustee Chair in Law and a Professor of Law, Economics, and Political Science at the University of Southern California. He is the author of Fair Not Flat, How to Make the Tax System Better and Simpler, and the founder of the People's Tax Page. Then finally, we'll investigate another distraction with Trump cursing out Netanyahu, but behind the scene, the Pentagon moves to take over from the State Department oversight of military aid to Israel as the U.S. and the IDF's military relationship deepens. Joining us is Stephen Simon, who served on the National Security Council staff as Senior Director for Middle Eastern and North African Affairs and also worked on the NSC SCAF on counterterrorism and Middle East security policy. He is currently a Senior Research Fellow at the Quincy Institute for Responsible Statecraft and a Distinguished Fellow and Professor of Political Science at Dartmouth College. His latest book is Grand Delusion, The Rise and Fall of America's Ambition in the Middle East, and we'll discuss his report at the Quincy Institute, The Disappearing Aid Check, The Future of U.S.-Israel Defense Support. And joining us now, Sasha Abramski, who writes the Authoritarian Watch column for The Nation and is the author of several books, including Breadline USA, American Furies, The American Way of Poverty, and Chaos Comes Calling, The Battle Against the Far-Right Takeover of Small-Town America. His latest book is American Carnage, How Trump, Musk, and Doge Butchered the U.S. Government. And his latest articles at The Nation include We Should All Be Mad as Hell About Trump's $1.8 billion slush fund and America's Authoritarian Remodel is Well Underway. Welcome to Background Briefing, Sasha Abramski.
1: Hey, thanks for having me on again, Ian.
0: Well, thanks for joining us, Sasha, and you're based in Sacramento. So what's the word on the ground about last night's results, particularly in terms of the governor's race?
1: Well, I'm not sure I have the word on the ground since I got up this morning and I played a game of tennis. But I mean, what I know from talking to my friends in political circles, there was a great worry

0: that the Democrats had so many plausible candidates that at the end of the day, you could have a situation where eight or nine Democrats split the Democratic vote. And then you ended up in this sort of absurdity where two Republicans made it to the runoff, and because we have this strange jungle primary, open primary system, that's been avoided. It's very clear that if you look at the election results, which are still coming in and still being counted, but if you look at it, it's very clear that at the very least, Becerra will make it to the runoff. He likely will end up against Hilton. There's still a vague possibility, depending on how the remaining votes break, that Tom Steyer could take the second spot. But I think what we're going to have come November is a traditional Democrat-Republican race. And, all the mathematics suggest that means Becerra is the favorite to become the next governor of California.
1: Well, it does seem a bit of a step down, though, when you consider the outgoing governor is obviously going to be running for the presidency, and he's a pretty impressive guy. And Jerry Brown, of course, was very impressive. Becerra is a political hack and a Democratic apparatchik. I'm not particularly enthusiastic about him, just from a personal point of view. Whereas I watched Tom Steyer's speech last night. And boy, was that a powerful speech. And
0: I mean, look, there's no doubt that however implausible it is, given that Steyer's a billionaire, but however implausible, he was the one who presented as the insurgent candidate. He managed to present himself as being the candidate of change, the candidate for environmental policy, candidate for economic justice, and he managed to position himself in opposition to corporate donors. That was a sort of a huge part of his campaign. Chevron doesn't like me, and so on. Which is actually what Roosevelt did. If you go all the way back to the 1930s, Roosevelt sort of luxuriated in the opposition that he managed to generate amongst corporate America. You're right, Becerra is much, much more of an insider candidate. He was the candidate of choice for the Democratic establishment. He's had an entire long career sort of moving from one position to another within the political system. Now, that said, he may prove to be a surprise. He may come in and meet the moment. And the moment obviously demands bold political measures. It demands a sort of charisma to take on Donald Trump. Stranger things have happened. Becerra might well rise to the moment. He's certainly a plausible candidate. He certainly knows politics inside out. He knows Sacramento inside out, which means he'll be able to get things done. And he has no love at all for the Trump administration. So, we may see some fairly interesting political developments over the next few months.
1: Well, given that Steyer made such an interesting speech last night, which is really obviously how he feels about corporate America, I know he's been running against corporations, but he really laid it out in a way that was very instructive and very interesting. And, basically said all they care about is not the red, white, and blue, but the red and black, the red ink and black ink, profits and losses. And that, they don't care. They have no moral position. They just back candidates who will do their bidding. So I wondered why the hell he didn't come out with that earlier instead of just relying on TV ads.
0: Yeah, I think that Steyer's a work in progress, and he's a candidate who doesn't have a background in politics. He's never won a race for elected office before. So even though he's a billionaire, he's sort of learning as he goes in a way. And I think what we saw over the last few weeks was he was starting to find his footing verbally. He was starting to sort of find a rhetoric that matched the creativity of his politics. And it came too late. It came too late, and he didn't manage to get that sort of breakthrough. He did pretty well. He got one in five votes, but he needed just a few more votes to make it to the runoff. I think what's going to be interesting is whether he sort of fades away, because sometimes billionaire candidates come and then when they lose, they go, or whether he becomes a sort of thorn in the side of Becerra or whoever the next governor is, pushing them to more progressive politics. And that'll be interesting because Steyer clearly has the muscle and the financial clout to, be a player if he wants to be a player.
1: Well, obviously, we won't know for sure because anything that's dated up to election day is going to be counted, and that could take weeks. So there's still a chance that Steyer could come in as the number two. But the number one guy, Steve Hilton, is a Republican. He also sounds like you, Sasha. I find it so disconcerting to have a Brit talk about how he's going to govern California. But there you have it. I'm an immigrant too, so I can't make fun of
0: Look,
1: the guy.
0: California is a state of immigrants. It's got 27%, I think, of the California population is foreign born. It's got more immigrant children than any other state. It's got more children in mixed status families than any other state. So, the idea of an immigrant politician making it in California is actually really, it's a good thing. What's a bad thing about Hilton is not his status as an immigrant. What's a bad thing about Hilton is the fact that his politics are really, really right wing. And he relies on these talking points that are sort of Trumpian. And they kind of sort of, if you don't think about them at all, they kind of sound good. And then you start thinking about them and you realize they're insane. That, there's no way you can run California through sound bites. There's no way you can run California as if it's just a business, because it's not. It's the fourth or fifth largest economy in the world. It's the largest by population state in the country. It's the richest state in the country, but it's also got some of the most intractable social problems in the country. It isn't a business. It's a massive, massive, almost self-contained civilization, and it has to be understood with that complexity. And Hilton doesn't bring any of that complexity to the table. What he brings is a series of talking head sound bites.
1: Well, the good news is he's not going to make it, though, in the general. And,
0: I
1: I
0: mean,
1: mean.
0: I suspect not, but I also suspect that it won't be a blowout election. And here's why. When Hilton says the state has been run by a one-party rule for 16 years, he's not entirely wrong about that. He's wrong about the implications of it, but he's not wrong that at this point the Democrats sort of pretty much own many of the problems in California. And there are people who are, really quite discontent about a lot of things, including cost of living and including higher than national average unemployment in California. And I don't think that gives the Republicans a realistic route to the governorship. If you look at the political makeup of the state, it's very hard to see how a Republican endorsed by Trump in a state where Trump is absolutely toxic, it's very hard to see how that Republican becomes governor. But you could see a scenario where it isn't a blowout election, where it's a fairly competitive election, and Becerra has to do an awful lot of footwork to solidify his position. And, to be honest, that's not a bad thing, because it will make the next governor a stronger governor if he has to work for that role.
1: Well, the other race, of course, is the mayor for Los Angeles, and Karen Bass is clearly ahead, but she'll be facing this ridiculous guy who's a reality TV guy. You would think in the age of Trump, people would be tiring of that kind of absurd amateurism and cheesy kind of theatrics that this guy represents. I mean,
0: Yeah, I don't think Spencer Pratt's going anywhere. I do think, though, that the Spencer Pratt phenomenon is indicative, again, of the discontent that a lot of the electorate feels. And, the thing about the Trump era, and maybe the thing about the modern era in particular in democracies all around the world, is there is massive, massive sort of boomerang discontent that people get elected and then within months they become toxic to the electorate that elected them because they don't solve the problems instantaneously. You see that in England at the moment. The Prime Minister, Keir Starmer, is historically unpopular. And yet, 18 months ago, he won one of the biggest parliamentary majorities in British history. You see it all over Europe, where politicians come and then 6 months later they go. You see it in Latin America, which had a wave of left-wing presidents and now is having a wave of right-wing presidents replace those. I think in our era, our attention span is short and our patience span is even shorter. We get very, very impatient very, very quickly when things don't work out. And Karen Bass inherited, a mess in Los Angeles. She inherited a situation with 60,000 homeless people, rising crime, and so on. And she's doing quite a lot of interesting initiatives to get homelessness down, but it's going to take time. And there is discontent around that. And it does provide an opening for, as you said, this sort of ludicrous posturing figure like Spencer Pratt, who belongs on a reality TV show, but does not in any way, shape, or form belong in the mayor's office in Los Angeles.
1: So is that to say then, Sasha, that we're in the era of TikTok and Instagram politics?
0: Yeah, I mean, clearly, we're in an era of a sort of post-enlightenment politics where truth becomes increasingly difficult to discern because you have AI deepfakes, you have social media, sort of rumor mills, and all of that. And the medium of communication becomes harder and harder and harder to fact check. And so I do think that, we're in this sort of in-between moment. The traditional models of how democracy works are breaking down. in the long run, something else will replace it. In the interim, because nature doesn't like vacuums, the thing that is filling that vacuum is a sort of entertainment politics. And so that's why someone like Pratt can become a plausible mayoral candidate. It's why someone like Trump can get elected to the White House. That we're seeing this sort of, as you said, a sort of TikTok, Instagram politics that doesn't really pay off if you're trying to talk about politics in a deep way. But it does pay off if you view politics and talk about politics as entertainment.
1: So, given, as you mentioned earlier, Sasha, that California is the fourth or fifth largest economy in the world, ahead of Japan, I mean, it's that when you think about it from that scale, it's pretty extraordinary. And I'm often wondered about the, I know it's fanciful, the idea of secession, because we here in California, we subsidize Mississippi and Alabama and all these reactionary states that want to take us back to the 14th century. While California is in the 21st century and is at the cutting edge of much of the developments, both economically, technologically, and socially. So obviously it's impractical to be able to change the way that our revenues are sent to these states that have disproportionate influence in terms of red state America and the way the Electoral College works and the way that the Senate works, etc. Is there still, even if you have a lackluster leader of California, do you think California is still going to be at the cutting edge?
0: Absolutely. I mean, the amount of technological innovation that goes on in California, the number of immigrants here. Look, even if Trump and the Trump administration shut down all immigration into the country tomorrow, which they seem, they'd love to do, even if that happened, California would still remain for generations to come one of the most diverse places on earth because there are so many people already in California from all over the world and so many different cultures blending and merging in California. So California is a harbinger of what a globalized world can and probably will look like over the coming centuries. That's not going to change. If you have a governor who is slightly more technocratic, that's still not going to change. You're still going to have California presenting an alternative vision to Trump's America. You're still going to have the attorney general in California suing Trump left, right, and center for all of the illegal actions the administration is doing. You're still going to have California presenting an alternative set of policies around the environment or around public health. And many, many states, instead of looking to the federal government for guidance on those issues, are going to turn to California and possibly New York and possibly Illinois. But they're going to turn to the big blue states that are still investing in climate research and that are still investing in public health. And that's where the innovative policies are going to emerge from. Trump is this sort of, quasi-fascist old man. He's like Franco or Salazar, Franco in Spain or Salazar in Portugal, 30 years into their rule when they were old, they were decrepit, they were clinging on to power as a sort of way to avoid basically sliding off into the twilight. And everybody knew that they were the past, not the future. And everybody was beginning to prepare for a post-Franco or a post-Salazar future. It's the same thing here. California provides a sort of training ground for what a post-Trump America can and maybe probably will look like. Because Trump's America, once Trump's out of the picture, Trump's America and the coalition that sustains it, I think disappears. I don't see how that coalition exists without Trump as the glue holding it all together.
1: So just in closing then, Sasha, the California Attorney General, Rob Bonta, he's being pressured by 5,500 Hollywood actors and professionals in the movie business who are opposing the merger of Paramount Skydance's takeover of Warner Brothers. It's a $111 billion deal that's underwritten by Saudi and Gulf money. And we already see what the Ellisons have done to CBS, particularly as it happens yesterday. I'd covered Scott Pelley and his outburst in a meeting on the future of 60 Minutes. And I predicted that he would be fired, which he was just after we got off the air. But that's an indication of a broader problem where oligarchs are taking over the media. And now that you can really see that the Ellisons are doing Trump's bidding, and they don't care about the bottom line. They don't care whether they destroy a successful show like 60 Minutes. And they'll do the same with CNN. So we're really relying on Rob Bonta or somebody to stop this merger. Do you think it's going to happen?
0: I mean, I think the federal government has far more control than the states when it comes to mergers like that. So my guess is it will happen. And my guess is it will have some pretty destructive consequences. You're absolutely right. You look at what happened when CBS was taken over and you look at the sort of new management in CBS and you look at the just brazen assault on the independent flagship news shows like 60 Minutes. I mean, this is extraordinary. 60 Minutes is, you know, far and away the most famous news show in America. It has this incredible storied record, and it's being demolished in front of our eyes, essentially to placate Donald Trump. And there's a real risk that we're going to see one media merger after another, as happened in Viktor Orban's Hungary, or as happened in Putin's Russia, where the independence of the press is sort of progressively squeezed by its takeover by Trump-friendly oligarchs. And I think that's going to create all kinds of skewing of our political discussion in the coming years, because most of us understand the world of politics through the filter of the media that we absorb. And if that media is ever more tilted towards Donald Trump, that gives the MAGA movement an enormous foothold in power, even as Trump himself becomes more toxic, even as the issues that sustain Trump prove to be, you know, political poison for independent and non-MAGA voters. So I do think, you know, it's quite likely that merger will go through. And I do think we should all be really alarmed at the implications.
1: Well, Sasha Obrensky, I thank you very much for joining us here today.
0: It's always a pleasure. Thank you for having me on.
1: Well, thank you, Sasha. And again, I've been speaking with Sasha Obrensky, who writes the Authoritarian Watch column for The Nation and is the author of several books, including Breadline USA, American Furies, The American Way of Poverty and Chaos Comes Calling, The Battle Against the Far-Right Takeover of Small-Town America. His latest book is American Carnage, How Trump, Musk and Doge Butchered the U.S. Government. And his latest articles at The Nation include We Should All Be Mad as Hell About Trump's $1.8 billion slush fund and America's Authoritarian Remodel is Well Underway. We're going to take a brief station break. We're back examining yesterday's testimony by the acting Attorney General Todd Blanche, who pulled a bait and switch to distract us, highlighting the end of Trump's $1.8 billion slush fund while admitting that his order shielding Trump and his family from IRS audits, past, present, and future, remains in place.

0: Welcome back. I'm Ian Masters, and this is Background Briefing, available 24/7 at backgroundbriefing.org. And joining us now is Edward McCaffrey, the Robert C. Packard Trustee Chair in Law and a Professor of Law, Economics, and Political Science at the University of Southern California. He's the author of Fair Not Flat, How to Make the Tax System Better and Simpler, and the founder of The People's Tax Page. Welcome to Background Briefing, Edward McCaffrey.
1: It's always great to be here with you, Ian, talking about these stories.
0: Well, we actually spoke pretty recently on May the 21st, and that was when there was so much outrage about the just announced $1.8 billion slush fund to essentially create Trump's private militia of all those creeps and crooks and lowlifes that attacked the Capitol on January the 6th, getting money from the taxpayer. And that obviously inflamed a lot of people and even outraged Republican senators. But you pointed out at the time that you thought that was a bait and switch, that that was just a feint to distract us from the real gift to Trump, which was the order shielding the Trump and his family from IRS audits. Now, yesterday, Tuesday, before the House Appropriations Committee, Todd Blanche, while saying that they've given up on the slush fund, they're nevertheless going to keep this order shielding Trump from the IRS in play. So is there any way to stop it?
1: Well, you know, first let me comment on, I think the working title of this episode should be We Told You So. And I think just to turn and put a little spotlight attention on you, Ian, it really is a great testament to what the work you do here. With all the other people who work on Background Briefing, who are in the background. But it's what happens when you take more than 15 seconds with one of these Trump stories and you give yourself the time to dig a little deeper, and almost inevitably the story gets worse when you take that extra time and you think it through. So just to review very quickly, you know, my suspicions were piqued by the headlines about the slush fund, which was obviously an outrageous idea, that we were going to take $1.776 billion, so it would be 1776, in honor of our founding as a revolution, and we were going to spend that money on the Trump 21st century equivalents of the revolutionary rebels, who were the people who assaulted and killed police officers and tried to hang Mike Pence and invaded the Capitol. Just an outrageous story. And everybody jumped on the outrageous story, and there was wailing and gnashing of teeth. But in a real footnote, in a disclosure that wasn't even in the initial written disclosure of the plan, it came out the next day, comes this, oh, by the way, the DOJ, not the IRS, but the Department of Justice commits itself to not allowing the IRS to audit Trump or his family or his entities for any tax position they took before May 18th, 2026. So the next question before we get to the can they stop that is, well, what's that? What are the tax positions that Trump has taken up to 2 weeks ago that might be vulnerable if the IRS simply looked, if the IRS simply audited, as the IRS does for millions of people like us? And the answer to that is we don't know. Only Trump knows how much this might benefit him and his family, and that it's taking place in the context of a $10 billion suit suggests that Trump is thinking of billions of dollars. He's committed, or his family has committed, billions of dollars in aggressive tax positions, maybe tax fraud, maybe tax crimes. We will never know. And the benefit might be billions. Now, can they stop it? Well, they haven't yet. The bait and switch seems to be working. It's being coded again in the mainstream media, the media that doesn't take 15 minutes to ask the deeper, extra questions, are coding this as a great setback for Trump. Remember, Trump does sometimes back down, but he backs down only when it's other people taking the fall, like his CDC director or, Matt Gaetz, who doesn't become the attorney general. He'll withdraw his support from a non-Trump, but his efforts to protect himself are seem to be undying and unbending. And I think this gets coded even in the public as no big deal, in part because we don't know how big of a deal it is. There's a $100 million issue that's been reported by the New York Times. Seems like chump change in the coin of the realm. So I don't know if anybody's going to try to stop it. I don't know if they will stop it. I certainly will predict, if we want to keep this game of predicting things and being right, there'll be something else like this if this doesn't work. So it's a relentless focus on the narrow pocketbook issues of Donald Trump, for Donald Trump, and by Donald Trump. It's not our pocketbook issues, which I'm guessing, Ian, if you're like me, have something to do with the price of gas. It's the pocketbook issues of a man who has cheated and avoided and evaded taxes all of his life, from the womb back to Fred Trump days. And this is just sort of a modus vivendi for the Trump family. Do stuff and get away with it.
0: Well, it sure looks like Trump has found his Roy Cohn in Todd Blanche, who would literally do anything he's told. And he, apparently he's going to keep him on as long as he can. So what is actually in that order, though, in terms of if it's retroactive that they don't have to pay any of the taxes or don't get audited up until the date of May 18th? I thought it also extended past that into future audits. What do you understand about the actual order in terms of how much it covers?
1: Well, it's certainly future audits of returns that have been filed by May 18th. So, like a lot of these things, and like the slush fund language itself, sometimes incompetence becomes a strategic advantage. And these guys don't write very well. I just finished grading my law students' final exams, and they write better than the government does when the government is, either protecting Trump or smearing immigrants. I mean, what did the Muslim ban really actually say? Nobody knows, but it certainly helped kick a bunch of Muslims or keep a bunch of Muslims out of the country. So there's ambiguous language. The language is binding on the DOJ. It's not the IRS, but the DOJ is tasked with not allowing the IRS to engage in any audit or other enforcement mechanism for forever. The IRS is forever barred from looking into anything, and they do have the specific date of May 18th. Any tax position reflected on any return, any issue reflected on any return that has been filed on or before May 18th, 2026. And of course, that's so suspicious. Maybe they thought if they went beyond that, it wouldn't be enforceable. Maybe they thought if a Democrat comes in 2028, it wouldn't work anyway. But it also suggests that they've already done a lot of damage. Things that they have done up to May 18th, 2026, include the entirety of the first term and this year and a half of really rapacious raping of the American financial landscape, the billion-dollar crypto deals, the real estate deals in other countries, the gold bars that people seem to be, quote unquote, gifting the president. So I think there's just enough already in the pipeline that they've left it ambiguous as to the future. My guess is IRS commissioners and officers who want to keep their jobs under Trump We'll take a script, a page from Todd Blanche, and the sycophantry will go beyond all bounds. I mean, we're back to studying, it's kind of Eichmann in Jerusalem, isn't it? We're studying how people, even bright, talented people, act when they're under the thumb of an autocrat. And it's not a pretty story. It wasn't a pretty story in World War II when they were doing absolutely horrible things. And it's not a pretty story now where they're doing some pretty bad things.
0: Well, just in closing, I'm not sure Eichmann ever said he loved Hitler, but we know that Todd Blanche has said he loves Donald Trump.
1: Well, I think if Eichmann had been asked by Hitler, but yeah, the sense that we're not just defending, but we're idolizing and we're glorifying and we're perpetuating a kind of unquestioning acceptance of the leader, which problematic when you have people heading your Justice Department doing that, but it's also contributing to the stranglehold Trump seems to have on like 35% of the people. They're hearing the sound clips. They're seeing well-dressed, articulate people defend their president, their leader, and at least it gives Trump near tyrannical power in Republican primaries. So a cult takes more than one. No one person can orchestrate the various misdeeds and malfeasances that this Trump administration has perpetuated. And because what we're seeing here in this story propose something absolutely ridiculous and outrageous that you can back off from while silently sneaking in a narrowly pro-Trump provision that doesn't even get scored. We can't even say what the economic impact of it is because we're forgiving things we've never heard about. We're forgiving things we don't know. So when it comes to just helping himself, there seem to be no limits on this. This is what is being done. Instead of ending wars that he started, instead of bringing down prices that he promised to do, instead of protecting the health of children or keeping up food stamp programs, this is what he does. He comes up with clever ways to immunize himself. And really get the powers. These are the powers, literally. These are the powers of a king. Kings traditionally have sovereign immunity. They can't be sued. And we know that Trump has immunity for criminal activity in the White House. That was the Supreme Court ruling. And now he seems to have utter immunity from tax scams that he's perpetuated while he's the sitting president, extending to his family. So we're in a strange world, Ian Masters.
0: Well, Ed McCaffrey, I thank you for joining me in this strange world, which we all have to change. I appreciate it.
1: Okay, thank you, Ian. Good to talk to you.
0: And again, I've been speaking with Edmund McCaffrey, who's the Robert C. Packard Trustee Chair in Law and a Professor of Law, Economics, and Political Science at the University of Southern California. He's the author of Fair Not Flat, How to Make the Tax System Better and Simpler, and the founder of the People's Tax Page. We're going to take a brief station break back investigating another distraction with Trump cursing out Netanyahu, but behind the scene, the Pentagon moves to take over from the State Department oversight of military aid to Israel as the U.S. and IDF's military relationship deepens.

0: Welcome back. I'm Ian Masters, and this is Background Briefing, available 24/7 at backgroundbriefing.org. And joining us now is Stephen Simon, who served on the National Security Council staff as a senior director for Middle Eastern and North African Affairs from 2011 to 2012. He also worked on the National Security Council staff on counterterrorism and Middle East security policy. These assignments followed a 15-year career at the United States Department of State, and currently he's a senior research fellow at the Quinn Institute for Responsible Statecraft and a distinguished fellow and professor of political science at Dartmouth College. His latest book is Grand Delusion, The Rise and Fall of American Ambition in the Middle East, and he has a report at the Quinn Institute, The Disappearing Aid Check, The Future of U.S.-Israel Defense Support. Welcome to Background Briefing, Stephen Simon.
1: Pleasure to be here, Ian.
0: Well, thanks for joining us. And before we get into discussing your report, which is about how aid to Israel that's normally gone through the State Department is now going to be funneled through the Defense Department, but I just wanted to touch on the contentious phone call between Netanyahu and Trump, which Trump has verified happened, where he called him effing crazy, etc. How performative is that? I mean, it's obvious that Trump is trapped in the war that Netanyahu talked him into and conditioned the Iranians have on continuing peace courts, which they've promised to suspend their participation in because of Israel's activity in Lebanon, is obviously what Trump is alarmed about. And now, of course, Iran has struck at Kuwait and at Bahrain. So at the end of the day, did Trump get his way? Did Netanyahu yield a little on Lebanon in order to bring the Iranians back to the table?
1: Well, it does look as though Netanyahu called off airstrikes against Hezbollah targets in South Beirut in an area called Dahiya in a response to the pressure that Trump put on him. But Netanyahu at the same time said, well, if we're not going to do that, we're going to get more active in southern Lebanon, where Israelis have been moving their military positions farther north and solidifying, I suppose you could say, their position in Lebanon, their military position in Lebanon. So everybody's trying to jockey here and protect their, you know, their interests and their ambitions. The United States, I had thought, would do what it's actually done up until now, which is give Netanyahu room to roam in Lebanon so that Netanyahu doesn't get in the way of a deal between the U.S. and Iran on the Strait of Hormuz and maybe eventually on some nuclear issues. So the price for Israeli acquiescence in that was U.S. acquiescence in Israeli military operations in Lebanon. But the Iranians, sensing the weakness of Trump's position, didn't play along with that game, and they made Israeli restraint in Lebanon a condition for continued talks with the United States. And I think they read Trump's weakness pretty well. I mean, well, Trump has been radiating weakness. He's been signaling it, you know, all over the place. So it's not surprising that even, you know, even if the Iranians were deaf, dumb, and blind, they could have read the constraints that were operating on President Trump right now. So anyway, they've chosen to put extra pressure on the demand that any ceasefire include Lebanon and not just be confined to the Persian Gulf itself. And Trump understood that message and came down pretty hard on Netanyahu.
0: But Netanyahu's got pressure from the Israeli public, right? They want both the U.S. and Israel to finish the job. That's my understanding. So does Netanyahu have room to maneuver in terms of being a spoiler?
1: Well, yeah, he does have room for maneuver, despite the pressure he's getting from his right. Now, Netanyahu, since really the 1990s, has made it a principle of his political career never to allow himself to be outflanked on the right. But he's really between a rock and a hard place right now. So I think he will choose rather to deal with his domestic opposition on the right and suppress them or contain them in order to comply with Trump's demands regarding Lebanon. So, I think he does have room for maneuver on the domestic side. But I mean, you're right. In social media, the Netanyahu government has been criticized as putting Israel in the position of a medinat vassal, a vassal state to the U.S. So, but he's a clever politician. He'll be able to deal with that.
0: Well, let's talk about your report at the Quincy Institute, Steve Simon, the disappearing aid check and the future of U.S.-Israel defense support. So, in terms of whether there's any tension between Israel and the Israeli government and the American government, what's happening in the real world, particularly in terms of this memorandum of understanding, where it looks as if the State Department's, which has always overseen aid to Israel, that the Pentagon's going to more or less take over. There's also your colleague at Quincy, Ben Freeman, is writing about how the U.S. and the Israeli militaries are integrating. So, whatever tensions there are and curse words exchanged between Netanyahu and Trump, the reality on the ground is that the U.S. and Israel are moving closer together militarily, right?
1: Yeah, I think Israel and supporters of the U.S.-Israeli defense relationship and the overall relationship in the United States are very eager to see these measures carried out. But let me just give 2 or 3 minutes of background on this. The memorandum of understanding would be, I think, the fourth one since these began to be signed by the United States and Israel. And the memorandum of understanding regulates aid levels essentially and a couple of other things on the side. That is to say, how much aid the United States is going to give Israel in any given year over the next 10-year period following the signature on the memorandum of understanding. Now, the aid that we're talking about goes back to the Camp David Agreement in the late 1970s, when the United States, in order to get a deal between Israel and Egypt, a peace deal, which the Carter administration did achieve, they promised a lot of money to Israel and to Egypt to keep them on board. And Egypt and Israel both, jumped on this. They loved the idea, and it still continues. And on the Israeli side, it's now embodied in this memorandum of understanding process. Anyway, the current memorandum of understanding expires in 2028. That means that the United States and Israel will be negotiating the terms of the follow-on 10-year agreement, more or less beginning after the midterm elections here in the United States, between then and the end of Trump's second term. And by that point, the new memorandum of understanding will have been signed. Okay. Both Israel and the United States have been going on about how the next MOU will represent a serious shift in the basis of U.S.-Israeli cooperation, in that over that 10-year period of the next memorandum of understanding, U.S. aid, that is the check that the United States writes to Israel every year, that will be phased out over the course of the next 10-year period. That's been greeted as good news, really, across the board. What has been left out of the discussion is what will replace those aid checks. because they will be replaced by something, and it won't look like aid, but it will function in a way that creates even tighter coordination and integration of the United States and Israeli and the American and Israeli militaries over that 10-year period. Why does Israel and its supporters in the United States want to do this? The reason is that they understand that the political basis for a strong U.S.-Israeli relationship is narrowing in the United States. It's weakening. Polling shows clearly that many Americans oppose the kind of aid arrangements that the United States has with Israel because they oppose Israeli policies in the Middle East. And it was in Gaza, the Gaza war really turned off a lot of Americans. The Democratic Party is turning into a kind of anti-Israel party, for better or for worse, but that's what's happening. And the Israel question has even, to a degree, split the Republican Party between the sort of the J.D. Vance faction, which opposes, like the Democrats do, opposes this close connection with Israel, and the Rubio faction, sort of the neoconservative faction, which kind of likes this idea. So if you're an Israeli or you're an American supporter of the U.S.-Israeli relationship, you're going to say to yourself, okay, if the political basis for this relationship is weakening, if it's dwindling, what do we do to lock in arrangements between the U.S. and Israel that will be immune to these political changes? And that's what we're talking about here. And we have now seen what this looks like because it's incorporated into the new National Defense Authorization Act, which is going to be voted on this year in Congress. It's been the House version of it is now out there and it's in committee, and we know what it says. So that's the background, Ian.
0: So, but what about the oversight? Does this mean that the State Department is being eased out and the Defense Department will have oversight? Because part of your report indicates that the Israelis are been using U.S. money to buy their own equipment. Because I thought, the original idea was to buy American equipment.
1: Yeah, so yes, you're absolutely right. This is an important development because removing the U.S.-Israeli defense relationship from the political sphere to kind of an underground program in the Pentagon means that the Senate and the House, the committees that oversee U.S. foreign policy, will no longer have control over U.S. aid to Israel. Okay, that's going to shift to the Armed Services Committees, which oversee Pentagon operations and defense policy and the defense budget. That's a big difference because under the old arrangement, which is the current arrangement, Congress gets a vote on U.S. aid to Israel, and they get a vote every year, but that will go away because the aid that they vote on will go away and be replaced by what is essentially a very intricate cluster of defense industrial business arrangements that will be difficult to see as they're being put together and be independent of political oversight by the foreign policy committees of the House and the Senate. And that's really quite bracing, if I can put it that way. It's really something new and different, because what the new legislation says is that the Israeli integration with the U.S. defense procurement and R&D systems will be managed by an executive agent within the Pentagon who will have reach throughout the Pentagon and all its programs, looking for opportunities to integrate Israel and U.S. efforts in a range of very sensitive areas like counter-drone programs, subterranean warfare, missile and air defense, artificial intelligence, quantum systems, autonomous systems, directed energy, sensors, cyber, electronic warfare, biotechnology, medical defense, data fusion, contested logistics, manufacturing and co-production, and a number of other emerging technology programs that the two governments will agree upon. And this is, pretty sweeping. Now, in some respects, it's not as good an arrangement as, let's say, the Japanese and the British have with the United States, where those countries are considered to be part of the U.S. defense industrial base. Okay, and that gives them a lot of reach, but they don't have an executive agent in the Pentagon who will be an immensely powerful person because of the amount of money that he controls and the scope of the programs that he has access to. This is something really, kind of new and different. And even though this legislation doesn't make Israel formally part of the U.S. Defense industrial base, it does so in a different and less visible way.
0: So, just in the last minute or so, then, Steve, obviously the number two guy at the Pentagon, Steven Feinberg, comes out of DynCorp, a defense contractor, and I'm assuming that he has his fingerprints on this, and will help play an important role. On the other hand, you have Elbridge Colby at the DoD, who's been arguing that U.S. needs to get out of the Middle East. So you've got, on a strategic level, is this a clash between those who see Israel as the unsinkable aircraft carrier and the U.S. foothold in the Middle East? Or do the Elbridge Colbys of the world have an argument, which is probably being, I imagine, reinforced by the catastrophe in the Gulf, this ridiculous war that Trump has got us into? So I'm just wondering, in terms of the to and fro there within the Pentagon itself, is there two different strategic visions here?
1: Well, Elbridge Colby is the undersecretary for policy in the Pentagon. That is not chopped liver. That's a very important position. It's really the number three position, civilian position in the Pentagon. So he does have a voice, but it's fairly clear that at least up until now, his voice has not carried the argument within, ethereal circles of Washington policymaking. Now, the defeat, and I'm not sure that there's another word for it, at least at this point, that the United States is facing in its war with Iran, we'll see whether that strengthens Colby's hand internally in intramural debates about where the United States should be focusing its military and diplomatic efforts. You have to concede, I think, that China is a more important issue strategically for the United States than is the Middle East. And it's not really clear what was so compelling in strategic terms that led the administration to go to war against Iran. I think the Israelis made an argument in favor of doing this, and Trump bought it. But he was the first president ever to buy that argument, and the Israelis have been making that argument with every administration until Trump's second term. So, and in fact, they made it in Trump's first term and he didn't buy it. Anyway, something changed. But maybe given how things have played out, Trump will see things differently and authorize the Pentagon to resume its focus on East Asia. On the Western Pacific, but I mean, we'll see.
0: Well, Steve Simon, I thank you very much for joining us here today.
1: Thanks a lot, Ian.
0: And this has been Background Briefing. I'm Ian Masters, and I'd like to thank producers Graham Fitzgibbon and Asher Price. 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

0: with a 50% chance of afternoon thunderstorms. For Alamosa and the San Luis Valley, today 40 to 79, sunny with afternoon clouds, with winds to 20, and a 30% chance of isolated thunderstorms. Friday, 44 to 84, sunny with afternoon clouds and possible stray thunderstorms. Saturday, 45 to 82, partly cloudy with a 40% chance of afternoon thunderstorms.
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0: This is Robin Collier, President of Cultural Energy. 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
2: The past is bigger, stranger, and more filled with choice than we imagine.
3: The thing that I'm really trying to get across with the idea of Lost Worlds is that our human past is infinitely bigger than we generally tend to think it is. So even people who are well involved in studying the past, even people who are history buffs, who are really into the idea of learning about the human past, severely underrate just how much of it there is, how many thousands upon thousands of years, how many different societies have existed on the face of the planet in that time, how different they are from one another, and how different they are from our expectations of what we think they were like. And the first step to truly making sense of where we are as a species and how we've gotten to where we're at is to take account of that diversity, to try to get a sense for how big the scale really is and how small our current place and the current ways that we've set things up actually are, that these things are not inevitable. These are not givens. Things did not have to end up this way, but they did.
2: That's historian and podcaster Patrick Wyman. We spend the hour with him talking about his sweeping new book, Lost Worlds. Drawing on a revolution in archaeological science, Wyman recovers forgotten societies from the end of the Ice Age to the Bronze Age collapse, and in the process challenges some of our deepest assumptions about progress, civilization, and human destiny. This is Writer's Voice, compelling conversations with authors who challenge, inspire, and inform. Thanks for joining us this hour on this station, your favorite podcast app, or at writersvoice.net. I'm Francesca Rhiannon. What if the story we tell about civilization is wrong? What if human history isn't a steady march from primitive hunter-gatherers to ever more advanced societies, but something far messier and more inventive? A long experiment of adaptation, collapse, reinvention, and survival. My guest, Patrick Wyman, takes us deep into that story in his new book, Lost Worlds: How Humans Tried, Failed, Succeeded, and Built Our World. Wyman takes us from Ice Age North America to Bronze Age cities and forgotten civilizations across Europe and the Mediterranean. Along the way, he challenges the idea that history follows a single path toward civilization. Instead, Lost Worlds offers a powerful reminder that history is full of alternatives and that the future remains unwritten. One thing is clear, we've always had more choices than we thought. Agriculture didn't look the same in Mesoamerica as it did in the Fertile Crescent. the Triphylia people in what is now Ukraine built what

0: like cities, but burned them down on purpose every century or so. The Bronze Age collapse took out some of the most interconnected, prosperous societies in history, and people woke up the next morning and figured out what to do next. That's the thread running through all of it. Collapse isn't the end, isn't inevitable. Migration is our oldest survival tool, not a modern crisis. The choices we make under pressure are real choices, and often people facing their society's collapse have made good ones. Wyman's book asks us to rethink what civilization means, how humans respond to climate change and scarcity, and why the past may offer more possibilities for the future than we realize. Patrick Wyman is the host of the Tides of History and the Fall of Rome podcasts, author of several books, and creator of the Substack Perspectives, Past, Present, and Future. I spoke with him about Lost Worlds in April. Let's listen to that conversation now. Patrick Wyman, welcome to Writer's Voice.
1: Thank you so much for having me. I really appreciate it.
0: I love this book because it tells not only so many wonderful stories about people who lived a long time ago, but also through those stories tells us an overarching sense, or gives us an overarching sense of history that I think is so important for us as we live in such a time of crisis today. You begin from the idea that lost worlds, as in the title, are not exceptions to human history, but the rule. So first tell us, what do you mean by lost worlds? And then tell us, what does that change about the way we should understand the past?
1: The thing that I'm really trying to get across with the idea of lost worlds is that our human past is infinitely bigger than we generally tend to think it is. So even people who are well involved in studying the past, even people who are history buffs, who are really into the idea of learning about the human past, severely underrate just how much of it there is, how many thousands upon thousands of years, how many different societies have existed on the face of the planet in that time, how different they are from one another, and how different they are from our expectations of what we think they were like. And the first step to truly making sense of where we are as a species and how we've gotten to where we're at is to take account of that diversity, to try to get a sense for how big the scale really is and how small our current place and the kind of current ways that we've set things up actually are, that these things are not inevitable. These are not givens. Things did not have to end up this way, but they did.
0: And you really make the point that the choices that were made by people were determined by very particular circumstances in each case. Draw that out for us a little bit.
1: Sure. So in the past, when people have tried to make sense of this big, long span of history, and for the most part, what I'm talking about is the Ice Age to the Bronze Age, about a 10,000-year chunk from around 11,000 years ago to, or from around 13,000 years ago to around 3,000 years ago. And the general way that has been understood is as an orderly progression, that there are these kind of big overarching factors or processes like the development of agriculture, the move from hypermobility, what we would think of as kind of, you know, chasing herds of grazers around during the last ice age, to living in one single place, to developing cities, states, writing, what we generally think of as civilization. And what I really try to get at in the book is that there is no orderly process, that there is a general move from hunting and gathering, foraging, to farming, that there is a general move from people living in very mobile lives to living in one place. There is a general move toward higher populations and denser populations, more intense exploitation of the world around us. But how you get there in any individual place is entirely dependent on those circumstances. So the idea that all of these things come together as a package, that you get farming, sedentism, eventually you get hierarchies, you get people who are ruling, you get all of the things that we think of as civilization, that those things don't actually go together in any predictable way. That in Mesoamerica, for example, where we have just one of many complexes of agricultural development, this is one of many places around the world where people completely independently came up with the idea of food production, of growing their own food. That looks nothing like it does in the Fertile Crescent, which is kind of the example of the transition to farming and sedentism. Neither of those looks anything like what we see in the highlands of New Guinea, which is another place that where agriculture was independently developed. That's where we get bananas and sugarcane and taro from. And in turn, that one looks nothing like what we see in China. There are at least three different centers of plant domestication in China. There's one along the Yellow River, there's another along the Yangtze, and then there's another in southern China. Each of those is different from the others. So there is no single model that we can apply to all of these developments. They each have to be understood on their own terms.
0: You know, I first read something like this, very much like this, in the book The Dawn of Everything by David Wengrow and David Graeber, who I actually interviewed. I interviewed David Wengrow. Do you know that book?
1: I do. It's one of my favorites. And I myself have interviewed David Wengrow. I was very taken with that book. I really enjoyed it.
0: Yes. And I think one of the most exciting ideas in it and your book, both of them, is that we are not constrained to, you know, for me, I think we are not constrained to live in societies of inequality and domination and war, that we can make choices. Is that something behind some of your thinking in this book?
1: Yeah, absolutely. I think this goes along with the idea of just how much bigger the past is than we generally think, that we really are not constrained. And then when we think of our past in these really limited ways, when we think about Greece and Rome and, you know, World War II and kind of the standard beats that you hit in your average person's understanding of the past, that you're missing 99.9% of it. And there's a great line from the ancient historian Walter Scheidel, who's written a bunch of really kind of big picture books about how to understand the ancient world. And he says that our past, our shared past, is one of our greatest resources as a species. That being able to understand that diversity, to understand the ways in which we're not actually constrained, is one of the greatest things that we can hope to bring with us into the future. That if we want to feel optimistic about the world that we're moving into, which is not exactly easy right now, looking back at the past and understanding just how many different things people have tried and succeeded with should give us the sense that we don't have to do things this way. With regard to that book specifically, I loved their exploration of the possible. My one critique of it, and this is a mild one, and it's mostly because I was trying to do kind of a different thing, the thing that I found unsatisfying or incomplete or perhaps yet to be explored from The Dawn of Everything was that we did still kind of end up here. That despite all of the different options that they lay out, all of the different potential paths, we did end up in the place that we did, where societies around the world were focused on agricultural production, sedentism, often some form of hierarchy. That if we had all of these options, why then did we still end up in this place? And that was the one thing I found, I would say, unsatisfying. Again, it's not a critique. It's that we were doing very, very different books. But the way that I wrote this one was a direct response to my desire to know more about that.
0: And how did you answer that question?
1: That in large part, it's climate. In a thousand different intersecting, interlocking ways, there are forces that we are all forced to respond to. the manifestations of those forces are going to depend a great deal depending on when and where we're talking about, but we can't escape these pressures that we're being forced to live with and adapt to. And that those push us in particular directions, kind of the math of human development over time pushes us in particular directions. It can be quite difficult to maintain an egalitarian way of life when there's pressure, when there's resource scarcity. There are a whole bunch of different things that people can do when they're faced with the perception that there isn't enough to go around. One of them is to develop kind of heterarchical ways of organizing a society where resources are shared, where there is consensus building. Another is to just have someone who tells you what to do. And over a long period of time, we see both. They're both there in the record. But the one where people are telling you what to do is the more common solution. So for me, I think the way that I ended up thinking about all of this is that there is no overarching explanation. There are themes that we can repeatedly come back to: demography, population growth, the human impact on the environment, the ways in which the environment is impacting us. And the sum total of all of that has tended to push people toward solutions that are hierarchical, that are urban, that are based around food production, where inequality is a byproduct, if not built into it. And we don't have, it doesn't have to be that way, but it is. And I think the fact that it is requires some explanation.
0: If you've just joined Writer's Voice, we're talking with Patrick Wyman about his book, Lost Worlds, How Humans Tried, Failed, Succeeded, and Built Our World. And it is just a wonderful view of ancient history from 13,000 years ago to 3,000 years ago that has so much relevance to what we are facing today. Yeah, climate, it really does seem to be the fundamental mover of change. But you just mentioned demography, and demography is of course influenced by climate. And you talk about migration as also an important determinant of change. Can you weave these together with climate, demography, and migration?
1: Yeah, absolutely. So I think the rather than viewing long distance movement or movement at all as being some sort of an exception to the rule that people are supposed to be rooted, I think we should instead view that as the baseline state of humanity, that we are movers. We are movers on the scale of an individual lifetime. We are movers generationally. We are movers over thousands upon thousands of years. And migration is, in fact, our most basic tool as a species for avoiding bad situations and finding better ones. That the simplest thing you can do when things get bad in one place is to move to another one. And this sounds really basic, but the implications of it are enormous when you toss that out over thousands upon thousands of years in human history. And I think it's really important to center migration, not only because of the kinds of flows of people that we're seeing around the world and the responses to those and the impacts those are having on political life around the planet, but also because it's a response to trends that we saw in the scholarship that really devalued migration as an explanation for change. Now, there were reasons for this that are really specific to academia and the study of migration, but I think the upshot of it is we can now see migration much more clearly in the past than we used to be able to, thanks to a variety of new tools like ancient DNA. But also, we have a better understanding of what migration actually is. And it's not these big blobs of people kind of seeping around the landscape from place to place. It's individuals and groups making decisions that make sense to them in the context of the pressures that they're facing. So if there's a drought in one place and the animals that you rely on and the plants that you rely on simply aren't there anymore, well, you have two choices, basically. You can either stay in the spot that you're at and try and maximize the resources that are available, or you can move. And by and large, people choose to move because that's so much easier than building an entirely new way of life with no guarantee of success. Not that it's guaranteed with migration either, but at least if you move and things don't work out in the place that you move to, you can move again. If you decide to stick around and it doesn't work out, well, you're kind of stuck.
0: That's for sure. Now, you just mentioned ancient DNA. That's not the only new tool in the toolbox. There's isotope analysis and LIDAR and radiocarbon modeling. You illustrate this many times throughout this book, but let's look at the Košice mass grave in Poland, which actually let researchers reconstruct family relationships, origins, and even possibly motives for the violence that took people's lives. How does the new archaeology make that possible?
1: So this is, we are living through one of the most exciting revolutions in archaeological science that has ever happened. I don't think archaeology has ever been more exciting than it is right now. And so there are a whole bunch of different new tools that have all come online in the past few decades, and each of them in its own way offers us new possibilities for understanding the past. But the best metaphor that I can come up with is that all of the sudden we have access to entirely new books, not individual pages, not individual letters. Each of these new techniques offers us entirely new bodies of evidence that we can dig into in a thousand different ways. And I'm really fond of this example of this mass grave, which dates to around 3000 BC, is found in southern Poland, and it contained the remains of over a dozen people of all ages and genders who had all died violent deaths. They'd all been killed with blows to the head. It looks a lot like a kind of a capture and execution as opposed to a fight, because there are no defensive injuries on the human remains. There's none of what we call perifractures, where people are raising a hand or an arm to try to ward off a blow. It's a really tragic event. What we've found through ancient DNA is that this was not a random group of people. They were all related to one another. They were all an extended family group. And the people who buried them were probably not the killers. The people who buried them understood the different relationships, the familial relationships between these people. And so whoever did the burying buried parent with child, sibling with sibling, spouse with spouse. They understood who they were and the ways in which they were connected to each other, and placed them very carefully in that grave. So this takes the ancient DNA transforms this from being an example of, well, a tragic event that we can't really hope to understand, to being able to dig into these really intimate details of people's lives. Because now we understand how their family was structured. It was structured along the male line, that basically you have a kind of a male kin group that's related to one another, and they're bringing in women from different groups around them. We understand that I would assume that the motive for the killing was familicide, or some component of a larger genocide, that there was something about this group of people that targeted them all for death. Because normally you would expect to see adult males, but not women and children in a grave. That tells us this is a targeted act that is aimed at wiping out this particular group of people. This isn't a slave raid. This is nothing like that. They were deliberately trying to wipe out this group. And that takes you in some very different directions when you're trying to understand prehistory. That puts a human face and a much more intimate and, frankly, vicious face on a conflict that otherwise, you know, would have been kind of nameless, faceless. It helps us understand that the past is full of three-dimensional characters and people who were like us in every way that matters, that their priorities were different, their ways of life were different. But in terms of kind of the basic animating impulses, there's a lot of overlap.
0: Yeah, and talking about a grave, you open, I think it's chapter one, with the burial of the Anzac child in Montana. That's almost 13,000 years ago. How does that intimate scene allow readers to encounter the Ice Age North America?
1: So this is something that I really try to do throughout the book, is to connect these much larger processes to the human experience of being alive in the distant past. And that the human side of that is something we can understand much better than ever before because of these tools, because we can look at a person's bone and understand what they were eating. We can understand the composition of their diet. We can understand their movements over the course of their lives. When we look at their bones, we can see evidence of trauma. We can see evidence of exposure to disease, health issues. We can see all of these things in ways that we could never before dream. And what I think is really important is to make sure that the readers carry that throughout the book, that when they're thinking about these much bigger processes, for example, like in that chapter, the topic is the peopling of the Americas, how there came to be so many millions of people living in continents that were sparsely or unpopulated before that time. There's a lot of debate about this in the scholarship, don't need to get into it, but there were not a lot of people living in the Americas, if any at all. How did they come to be filled with people? That's a big picture kind of question, and it's really easy to take that to a level of abstraction where you forget about the individuals and groups that made up that populace. And in this particular case, we have the burial of about a year old infant, who is the only burial that we have from this extraordinarily important archaeological culture known as the Clovis culture, which is the first widespread, easily identifiable archaeological culture that we see in the Americas. There are almost certainly people there before that, but Clovis is the first one we can really see. This is the only person we have associated with these extraordinarily widespread artifacts. We don't know anything about the Clovis people aside from this one burial. And what we see here is how much his people cared about him. We see all of the objects that were placed in there with him. We see that he was covered in red ochre, really common material used in burials worldwide. We see the care that was taken for this. We see the location. It's right by this burbling stream that his people would have followed as they were wandering through the landscape of Ice Age North America. So this goes from being, we have one set of human remains associated with the Clovis people, otherwise we know very little about them, to this intimate human scene of loss and memory and their worldview, the way they understood what they were doing and their position in the world. From ancient DNA, we know that this person's relatives, the band to which he belonged, this poor little guy who died long before his time, we know that they were ancestral to almost all of the later indigenous peoples living in the Americas.
0: This is right at the end of the Ice Age. We talked about climate before, climate was undergoing a huge change. What does the world of the Clovis people tell us about how humans adapt to this kind of climate transformation?
1: So the Clovis people are a really interesting example because at first glance, they seem like throwbacks to a kind of a timeless past where people were wandering the landscape, hunting megafauna like mammoth, mastodon, and wandering over hundreds and hundreds and hundreds of miles. But as it turns out, in their specific case, they were hyper adapted to a really specific set of circumstances that only existed for a very brief period in North America. That as the Clovis people come south from Beringia, from what used to be called the Bering Land Bridge, now we understand that this is a huge biogeographic region in its own right. It's not like a causeway. It's a region that people lived in for many thousands of years. As they come south from this and they get into the interior of North America at the end of the Ice Age, they find an environment that is stocked full of prey, that they are well equipped to hunt. They have very little competition from other people. The animals themselves probably have very little experience of predation. And what we see is this absolute explosion, that the Clovis people exploited this new landscape for all it was worth, but that this didn't actually last for very long. So rather than this being a kind of a timeless way of life, it only lasts for about 300 years. And by the end of that time, the megafauna are starting to disappear. Probably has something to do with the climate getting warmer, their environments being spread out more over the landscape. But predation plays a major role. That the Clovis people hit this absolute garden spot, this absolute sweet spot for their way of life. And in just a few centuries, their numbers absolutely explode many, many, many times over. But that sweet spot only lasts for about 300 years in all of this vast period of prehistory. we can't just think in terms of thousands of years, as important as that scale is. The circumstances that make groups successful, that lead to these demographic blossomings, like we see in the case of the Clovis people, can actually be extraordinarily brief little blips in these much longer periods of time.
0: This is Writer's Voice, and I'm Francesca Rhiannon. My guest this hour is historian and podcaster Patrick Wyman. We're talking about his new book, Lost Worlds, How Humans Tried, Failed, Succeeded, and Built Our World. And so let's move all the way to England, or what's England today, to another site where there were a culture that was very different, I think, much more complex than we usually think of hunter-gatherer societies. And that's the Starkar site. What did that site reveal to you about Mesolithic life, about hunter-gatherer societies, and about complexity?
1: I mean, it just shows us that we have no idea how much we've lost through time. That for the most part, when we look at an archaeological site from the past, we're left with these little scatters of stone, maybe some worked bone or processed bone from animals that were killed and eaten. We don't have very much to go on. Maybe a couple of differently stained patches of dirt in the ground that show us that there used to be a post there, a wooden post that since rotted away. At Starkar, the preservation of organic remains is so incredible that we have dozens and dozens and dozens of objects made of wood, of antler, of bone that normally degrades in that particular landscape. So instead of seeing these tiny little hints of what people were up to, we get a much fuller view of what their daily lives were actually like, about what the things were that mattered to them. And there's this absolutely extraordinary series of artifacts that are antler frontlets. They are deer. They are the top portion of a deer skull with the antlers still attached. And there are a ton of these that were found at the site. They were probably intentionally deposited in the mud by a lake, or thrown into the water on this lake shore, one of the two. And we don't know why they did it. We don't know what these antler frontlets were for. We can make arguments about it. We can speculate on the basis of parallels with later hunter-gatherer societies, but we can't know for sure. But what is certain is that these people had rich, complex social and spiritual lives. They had ideas about how the world was supposed to work, about how they were supposed to relate to deer, which was their main source of animal protein. I think there's a good chance that they thought of themselves in some meaningful way as being the deer people, or a deer people. We can never get as far into that worldview as we want to, but places like this can show us that those complexities did exist, that these people weren't robots going around a landscape just trying to survive, that they were, for lack of a better word, human in the same way that we are, that they saw the world in these deep, interesting ways that we only wish we could reach out and touch more often than we actually can.
0: Of course, you can't know what thoughts were in their heads, and they didn't leave any kind of writing to tell us. But I found it very, you know, intriguing how you speculated about how they saw themselves in terms of, as you just said, dear people, but their relationship, their sense of the relationship to the animal world that I think is very different from our, you know, Cartesian one of separation from the animal world.
1: Yeah, and this seems to be really widespread in this Mesolithic period. So the Mesolithic is the Middle Stone Age. It goes between the very long period of the Upper Paleolithic, where we have like what we think of as the Ice Age and wandering mammoth hunters, and then the Neolithic, which is when farming is introduced. The Mesolithic often gets lumped in as this kind of like middle ground or transitional period, but it actually lasts for many thousands of years. So you've got hundreds of generations that are living their lives in these new grown forests in Europe, where deer, which had never been particularly plentiful before, have now exploded in numbers. And you can live life, these really full, rich lives, of foraging, but that don't look like the foragers of the earlier Ice Age. They're much more rooted in particular places. They're moving around a lot less. They're exploiting a much wider variety of resources. But somehow, across the European continent, because they're related groups of Mesolithic people living everywhere from Britain to Central Europe, the deer seem to be really, really important to them in ways that we can barely wrap our heads around. There is a burial of a woman that we think was probably a shaman. It dates to about 9,000 years ago from Germany. So this would have been around the time Starkar was occupied. And this woman is buried in a deer antler headdress that had goose feathers attached to it. And she is buried with all the tools of the shaman's trade. She has a hollowed out leg bone of a crane that's full of tiny little razor sharp flint microliths. Her clothing was decorated with dozens and dozens and dozens of elk teeth. She's wearing the pierced tongue bone of a boar around her neck. And most people in the society aren't buried. She is. She's buried in a really specific way. And I think that's probably because her people in some way understood her as being closer to the supernatural, closer to a spirit world. And thus, in a world where most people weren't buried at all or weren't buried in ways that are archaeologically identifiable, her spirit had to be dealt with in some specific way, like maybe she was closer to the spirit world for whatever reason, and she had to be contained after death so that her ghost wouldn't come back to haunt. We don't know the details, but it's clear that there are things like that that are happening in their worldview. And every once in a while, we can catch these kind of sidelong glimpses or flashes of this really rich way of understanding the world around them. And it's the hints that I'm so fascinated by, even more so than the possibilities for us to understand them. It's the knowledge that that was once there and we can kind of glimpse it sometimes.
0: Do you ever wish you could be time traveling back there?
1: So that's a really good question. And the answer, honestly, is probably not, because life is so hard. Life is so hard in ways that we can barely wrap our heads around. So many things that we take for granted just were not present. And I'm not just talking about modern medicine, but also that the lack of simple machines to do tasks. Everything has to be done by hand. And you can see the evidence of this in people's bodies. You can see strong muscle attachments, but you can also see a lot of activity-related degeneration in people's bones. You can see they were working hard. And by the time they were 40 or so, their bodies were often in rough shape. In a lot of societies, people did not get enough to eat. You can see lots of evidence of malnutrition. You can see lots of evidence of other forms of nutritional stress, even starvation. You can see evidence of parasitic infections. You can see evidence of raging intestinal infections. So people were eating because they had to eat. They were living lives that they had to live in order to survive. So as much as I would like to observe sometimes, I have no desire to go back and live that way because I don't think I'd make it.
0: Well, that's a good dose of reality there. And let's talk about Göbekli Tepe and Çatalhöyük. Both are in The Dawn of Everything, treated quite extensively there, as examples of non-agricultural, highly complex can we call them civilizations? Maybe talk a little bit first about what is a civilization, and then tell us about those two sites.
1: Yeah, so I am extremely wary of the idea of civilization, because way too often it gets treated as a neat checklist of traits that you're ticking boxes, and if you have X, Y, and Z things, then you are a civilization. And normally that checklist is something like, do you have a state? Do you have an identifiable hierarchy? Do you have writing? Do you have monumental buildings? Do you have cities? And if you have all of these things, then you get to be a civilization. I'm extremely suspicious of that, because I don't think that those things define whether a society or a way of organizing humans. And I don't think that that is, I don't think that's fair to ones who don't hit a pretty arbitrary checklist of traits. And I think it's limiting. It it forces us into particular boxes of analysis that cut off whole aspects of what make human societies interesting and worthwhile. So take Göbekli Tepe as an example of this. It is a series of massive carved limestone pillars with extraordinary artwork on them that was set into permanent structures. But there are no, there's no signs of habitation. People were not living at this site at Göbekli Tepe up on this hill in what's now southern Turkey. They were coming there seasonally. They were exploiting the kinds of foods that would eventually become central to the agricultural revolution. Lots of wheat, barley, things like that. But everything that they're exploiting is morphologically wild. They're not planting crops, so far as we can tell. There's no evidence of fields around there. Everything they're collecting is wild at this spot. And yet, nearby Göbekli Tepe, there are incipient farming communities. There are permanent villages full of people who are doing what we think of as the earliest farming, or some of the earliest farming in the world. So what is Göbekli Tepe? Why are the people who are coming there, first of all, who are they? Second of all, why in a world where it's known that you can start to grow your own food, that you don't have to rely on wild resources, why are they choosing to rely on wild resources? So Göbekli Tepe is one of these sites. At first, what people were really struck by is the idea of hunter-gatherers building large monuments. The idea being that if you're a hunter-gatherer, how can you possibly have enough extra time to be able to build a thing that has no obvious functional value? And what it strikes me, what I think the first thing we have to learn is that, yeah, hunter-gatherers absolutely can build monuments and have been doing it for a long time. It's just this one happens to be in stone, which means it survived. I think hunter-gatherers probably built all sorts of monuments out of perishable materials. There's a great example from Mesolithic Europe called the Mesolithic Eastern Europe called the Shigir Idol, which is what was originally like a five meter tall carved post with all sorts of faces and geometric designs in it. I think worlds of hunter-gatherers were full of monuments like that that just don't survive because they were built of organic materials. Göbekli Tepe is remarkable because it was made of limestone and the carvings survive, but I think we probably overstate how unique it actually was. We underrate what hunter-gatherers are capable of, we overrate what farmers are capable of, and we draw firm lines between them in ways that are not always helpful. I mean, my particular take on Göbekli Tepe is that it is very much part of the same world that exists to its south with these incipient farming communities. Graeber and Wengro have a different explanation of it in Dawn of Everything. I see where they're coming from. I don't think that's a bad interpretation, but I think there's a sense in which Göbekli Tepe fits so neatly with what's happening to the south as an opposition to it that it's almost the same people who are trying to live two different lifestyles, that they've got one foot in each side of things, that maybe at some times of the year they're still kind of wandering around reminding themselves that they used to be foragers, and at other times they're settled, they're tending their crops in ways that would be familiar to us later. But this is so far back in time when nobody knows what a farmer is. Nobody knows what an agricultural society is. So even trying to draw a distinction between the two at that particular point in time, I think, is a little bit misleading.
0: Patrick Wyman, stay tuned for more of our conversation after the break.

0: Luigi Iatademo playing part of Bach's Sonata No. 2 in A minor. Welcome back to Writer's Voice. I'm Francesca Rhiannon. Go to writersvoice.net to listen again, like, and subscribe to the podcast. Let's get back to my conversation with Patrick Wyman about his new book, Lost Worlds. It covers 10,000 years of human history from the end of the Ice Age to the end of the Bronze Age. His main argument is a radical one. We've always had more choices in responding to crisis and change than we thought. So I just asked you, what is a civilization? And you spoke about that. I want to talk about another example, which is Tripilia. This is an area in what is now Moldova and part of Ukraine. It was a very advanced society, very complex. It's been thought that it was initially very egalitarian. Talk about that as an example of complexity and how that fits into, well, I guess we don't talk about civilization.
1: Yeah. Well, the Tripilia culture is a Neolithic culture, early Bronze Age culture that exists in the forest steppe of Eastern Europe. They are descended from what I would call a true lost civilization, what we call Old Europe, a Neolithic society that existed in the Danube Valley. This is one of the earliest places in the world where copper metallurgy is practiced. These people make extraordinary ceramics, and they live in really specific ways. People of Old Europe live on what are on settlement mounds, on what are called tells, where they just build up and up and up and up, generation after generation. The next generation builds its houses on the rubble of the generation before, and over thousands of years of occupation, there you get these villages built on top of artificial mounds. And these mounds are everywhere in the Danube Valley. There are hundreds of them, hundreds of these sites. They all disappear around 4000 BC. Every single one of these tell sites is abandoned. A lot of the people who were associated with these tell sites seem to have moved further to the east, into the forest steppe. And when they get there, they start doing something that they hadn't done before in the heartland of Old Europe. They build these enormous city-like settlements that have hundreds and hundreds and hundreds of houses in concentric circles around a big open area at the middle. Now, I would call that a city. But it doesn't have a lot of the things that we think of as being necessary for cities. There are no public, there are no monumental buildings. There's no dedicated quarter for craft production. They're not serving as an administrative center for the surrounding area. They're not occupied for very long periods of time or even year round. They're probably occupied at specific seasons of the year, maybe not every year. They may have a small permanent staff, but for the most part, these are places that people come to at specific times of the year or in specific years from elsewhere. They come to these places for about a century or so, then they're ritually burned down, and the people go and build another one of these places. Exactly the same concentric circles of houses. Now, if we're evaluating this by the criteria of urban life that we see in Mesopotamia, it's not a city at all because it doesn't fulfill those functions. But clearly, these people are doing something here. They do this dozens of times all over the forest steppe of Ukraine for the better part of 1,000 years. Now, if we don't call it a city and we don't call this a civilization, we're kind of excluding them from a narrative of what people were doing in ways that are frankly unhelpful. A lot of people lived this way for a very long time, and we should probably try to make sense of what it was that they were up to. The answer that I come up with is they were faced with people who lived very differently than them on the steppe to the east. These were people who spoke the Proto-Indo-European language. This is the language that is ancestral to what we're speaking right now among many, many, many other languages that are spoken around the world. It's the most widely spoken language family in the world. And these farmers who built what are called megasites, the Tripilia megasites, had to deal with that perception of difference all the time. And from my perspective, they built these megasites as almost like a cultural bulwark against these people who were very different from them, with whom they had a conflictual relationship. Like, their neighbors on the steppe were pastoralists. They lived in a hierarchical, male-dominated society. They were quite violent. They were constantly raiding into the lands of the Trapilia people. We know this because some of the megasites, some of these big kind of proto-cities that we see, have the burial mounds of chieftains of the steppe societies built right on top of them. So these people came in, got rid of the inhabitants, and then built over it, which is a pretty intentional statement of ownership. And I think these megasites were as much about reinforcing a collective sense of us versus the them that was just over there on the other side of the Dnieper and other major rivers. I think it was about saying, this is who we are. This is what we do. We are not that, which is a much different purpose for a city than an administrative center or an economic center. But it is still a gathering of many thousands of people. So what is that? I'm not sure I know, but I think we should try to make sense of it.
0: So let's fast forward to the late Bronze Age. This is where Mycenae was, of the ancestors of the Phoenicians. Is that right?
1: Yeah, absolutely. Yeah. When we're talking about the late Bronze Age world, we're usually talking about the Eastern Mediterranean, which is encompassing a pretty unified world of states, kings, who are writing letters to each other. This is existing between about 1500 and 1200 BC, but it includes Egypt of the New Kingdom, which is the era when King Tut is reigning, when they're building the tombs in the Valley of the Kings. This includes the Hittites. It includes the Kassite kings of Babylonia. It includes the earliest manifestation of the Assyrian Empire. This includes the Mycenaean Greeks. This is the age of the Iliad, the destruction of Troy. Troy, probably a real place, as luck would have it. But around 1200 BC, this entire sophisticated world with kings and palaces and trade, it just falls apart. All of the palaces burn. Each of these long-lasting states just drops out of being for reasons that we are still trying to figure out.
0: Well, actually, say more about that, because as you point out, it was very interconnected. It was very prosperous. But you argue that there's an inherent fragility in that interconnection, in that complexity.
1: Yeah, this is, I'm a big fan of the cascading systems failure approach to understanding collapse, that the bigger and more interconnected a world is, the more a shock in one place can lead to unforeseen consequences somewhere down the line. And that seems to be, as best we can tell, what happens in the Bronze Age collapse. There are a lot of different interpretations, including whether we should even call this a collapse. I think that we should, for reasons that I lay out. But what's most convincing to me about this is the idea that something bad can happen in one part of this world, whether it's a disruption to trade routes or a drought or something else entirely, or even a rebellion or a revolt against authority. And what you end up with is this cascading series of failures, that something that happens in one place, let's say Mycenaean Greece, I think is probably the spot where we can see this happening earliest in the Bronze Age collapse. It seems like the palaces are falling apart there. You have a class of people who are trained, you might call them violence workers. They're soldiers, sailors, pirates, and they're looking for something to do in the aftermath of their usual sources of work being cut off. I think we can connect that to the instability that we see associated with a group called the Sea Peoples in Egyptian inscriptions. There are major battles that the Egyptians fight with the Sea Peoples on a couple of different occasions. One group of them is later settled in the Levant. They become the Peleset, probably the ancestors of the Philistines that we see in the Bible. These people probably come from the Aegean. They are probably associated with, in some way, the decline and fall of the Mycenaean palaces. So we get this wave of migration, wave of raiding and destruction in the Eastern Mediterranean that is plausibly downstream of the earlier issues that we're seeing in Mycenaean Greece. So something that's happening in one place is going to have enormous consequences for what's happening thousands of miles away, probably without the people themselves understanding the causality of it. And we're left 3,000 years later to try to understand how all of these factors are connected, how drought in one place can lead to violent destruction in another. We're left to connect these very widely separated dots, but that's what it looks like to me. It looks like the interconnections that made this world prosperous are the same things that left it open to extreme disruption when a few bad things happened around the same time.
0: And aren't we getting a very strong lesson of the same kind right now in the Strait of Hormuz?
1: We really are, because for all of the shocks about, or all of the talks about, you know, shocks to the oil supply, I'm thinking about things like fertilizer precursors, polyethylene, like the ingredients that go into plastic. We haven't even begun to see the effects of those disruptions. So, like, one little thing can have enormous consequences down the road. And the more interconnected and the more complex a system is, the more risk there is from any one of those individual disruptions.
0: Right. But you resist collapse narratives that are apocalyptic. In fact, you suggest that in collapse are the seeds of renewal. So I wonder if you could explain that to us.
1: Yeah, almost never in the case of a collapse, even though these collapses happen all the time, almost never is a collapse truly wiping the slate clean. The most complete examples of collapse that we see, so I'll use Mycenaean Greece as a kind of a handy example of this, populations drop by at least half and probably closer to three quarters across most of the Mycenaean regions of Greece. That happens over the course of about 100 years, 150 years, maybe 200 at the most. But so that's about as clean a slate as you're ever going to get, losing half or three quarters of the population. Same deal in the Hittite-dominated areas of Anatolia around the same time. Populations are dropping really, really, really severely. But losing half means there is still half there. Losing three quarters means that there is still a quarter there. Now, we can talk about degrees of optimism, but if one way of looking at that is as complete apocalypse, the other is to say, well, no, you still got half. Half ain't bad. And the half of the people who survive are not starting from scratch. They have ideas about how the world is supposed to work, about what they're capable of, about how you can organize things, lessons they've learned from watching these bad things happen. People are not prisoners of the circumstances that affect their lives. We have agency. We make choices. Even in the case of a climatic catastrophe, that does not mean that everybody is done for. We can choose how we're going to respond. We can choose to build dikes. We can choose to move to different places. We can choose to utilize particular kinds of resources less intensively. Those choices are up to us. We may not make those choices for a variety of reasons. We may feel too path dependent, too locked into a particular way of doing things, but the choice is real. We do have that choice. It may be hard, it may be unpalatable, but we can do things to ameliorate our situation. And the survivors of these catastrophes, the people who have lived through the decline and fall of a civilization, they're not helpless either. Their lives aren't over. There's always a tomorrow. Whatever the worst thing you can think of that happens, people still wake up the next day. They still got to find food for their kids. They still got to live. And the end is never the end. Whatever we think of as an ending, there is still a next day. The survivors of that are carrying with them the lessons that they've learned. There is a future.
0: That's beautiful. And I may point out, too, that the crisis in the Gulf is accelerating the transition to renewable energy.
1: Yeah, this is what I'm talking about with unforeseen consequences. You never know, like, when we're looking back over very long periods of time, things look so logical and ordered. And it looks like there is a constantly upward moving line. The reality is that line is a best fit line drawn through widely scattered data points, that you can have periods of intense growth followed by an extraordinary retrenchment, but if you're drawing that best fit line, it still looks like things are moving up, even though you have generations of people's experiences that are defined by scarcity or fall or violence or disease, any one of these bad things. But depending on the chunk of time that you're looking at, you can still be drawing an upward line through that disaster. And what I have really tried hard to get at in this is that the path forward, we don't know how, exactly how the things we're doing today are going to lead to developments, improvements down the line. Like, the first farmers did not think they were inventing farming. The first person to get on a horse, which is to me one of the funniest things that you can imagine from the entirety of human history, like, the first person to get on a horse did not think that they were launching a revolution in transportation technology. You know what I mean? And we don't know how even the humblest experiments, even the silliest seeming things, are going to lead to truly earth-shattering, transformative events down the road.
0: Well, that is a hopeful note on which to end this fascinating conversation. Patrick Wyman, your book is Lost Worlds: How Humans Tried, Failed, Succeeded, and Built Our World. Thank you so much.
1: Thank you so much for having me. It's just an absolute pleasure to talk with you.
0: Patrick Wyman. Go to writersvoice.net for a link to an excerpt from Lost Worlds. That's it this week for Writer's Voice. 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It really helps to spread the word about the show. I'm Francesca Rhiannon.

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Welcome to Native America Calling. I'm Sean Spruce. Museums and other spaces in Oklahoma, New Mexico, and elsewhere along Route 66 are offering the public a view of the famed road from a Native perspective. Tribes had little to say about construction of the highway when it started a century ago. It introduced new opportunities and connections to the world, but it also ushered in an erosion of culture and language and a lasting stereotypical view of Native people. We'll take another look at the century-old Route 66 right after the news.

0: This is the National Native News. I'm Jill Freitas. In Oregon, a group of Siletz Indians are holding a presentation this Saturday to honor a humpback whale that washed ashore in Lincoln County last fall and died. As KLCC's Brian Bull reports, it's to help the non-natives understand the historical and cultural significance of these mammals.
1: The Siletz sent a team in mid-November to do a traditional salvage of the whale, a common practice for coastal native people for centuries. Lisa Norton is the tribe's chief administrative officer. She and several others will discuss whales through storytelling in a welcoming and open space near the Amanda Trail. Norton hopes the audience leaves with one main takeaway.
2: Gaining an understanding of what it meant to us as a people, as individuals, and for those who were already connected with the whale to understand that connection a little bit deeper, or maybe understand that that connection isn't over and that it will live on in the stories that we do tell.
1: Norton says the Siletz's Cultural and Natural Resources Departments will eventually decide what would be done with the whale's bones and other materials. For National Native News, I'm Brian Bull.
0: 13 canoes bringing Alaska Native paddlers from across southeast Alaska and Canada arrived in Juneau Tuesday afternoon. The canoes landed in two separate groups, one in downtown Juneau and the other at a traditional Auk village site north of town. KTOO's Yvonne Crumry reports.
3: Occoquan elder Sakuni Fran Houston waits on the shore at Auk Recreation Area as traditional canoes, or yak, enter the bay.
4: It's going to be good to see family and friends.
3: Every other June, more than 100 paddlers arrive in Juneau this way to kick off Celebration, a gathering of Alaska Native people celebrating cultural revitalization. Sea Alaska Heritage Institute started the event more than four decades ago. Some travel from as far north as the Yukon.
5: We're looking to celebrate now!
3: That's Ug Asit Sanama Cheyenne Sparvier Kenny introducing her boat to the shore.
5: The journey was great. It was really a healing journey for a lot of us, not just our boat, but from the experiences that we've shared together, yeah, it's a healing journey for all of us.
3: Others, like Shah Ani Brandon Ware, are from as far south as Petersburg. This was the community's first time sending a canoe to Celebration.
6: Good excuse for having us. We are so grateful to be here. It's our first journey in over 100 years.
3: In downtown Juneau, three yak make their way to shore as hundreds stand watching. As the yak near, Shangu Katie Casey Motes stands up to greet the crowd.
7: I had heard that I would never know my language. I'd never belong to a clan. I'd never have a name. I wouldn't know my songs. And to do this means everything in the whole world.
3: Ashkuge Kai Yanasach Barba Cardiante Nelson is a council member and secretary at Douglas Indian Association. She was one of the original planners for the first ever celebration in 1982. As she watches the yak arrive downtown, she says that for Alaska Native culture to continue to flourish, the next generation has to be grounded in place.
8: When you take a look around and you see our people of all ages and our youth and the young people that are singing and dance,

0: that they're connected to place. They're understanding and growing in their responsibility as Tlingit, Haidas, and Tsimshians.
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2: And I'm Jill Freitas.
3: National Native News is produced by Kawanak Broadcast Corporation with funding by the Corporation for Public Broadcasting.
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5: This is Native America Calling. I'm Sean Spruce. Places along historic Route 66 have a variety of celebrations and events this summer to commemorate the highway's 100 years in operation. They also provide an opportunity for travelers looking to embrace feelings of the open road and classic American nostalgia to learn about the people, culture, and history along the way. One of the enduring problems with the 2,400-mile road is that it paved over many Native American cultures that it passed through, fanning the flames of Native American stereotypes and presenting a one-sided historical perspective. But as the Mother Road celebrates its 100-year anniversary, tribes, Native groups, and museums are taking time to tell a more comprehensive story about the effect Route 66 has had on the many Native nations it traverses. We'll talk with Native folks today about the work they're doing to take back the narrative. You can join us, too. Tell us what you know about Route 66 and its impact on your Native community. We're at 1-800-996-2848. That number is also 1-800-99-NATIVE. Joining us from here in Albuquerque on Zoom is Gail Chihak. She is the Community and Partner Relations Director for the American Indigenous Tourism Association, and she is a member of the Klamath Tribe. Gail, good morning. Welcome back to NAC.
6: Good morning. I'm glad to be here.
5: I'm glad to have you on the show again, Gail. Joining me here in the studio in Albuquerque, we have Sean Price. He is a historian and the director of the Dene Ta Navajo Cultural Program. He is Dene. Sean, welcome back to NAC as well. Great to have you here in studio.
7: It's great to be here. Great to be a part of this topic. Thank you so much.
5: Also joining us on Zoom today, but in Oklahoma City, Oklahoma, is Adrienne Lawley Hills. She is the Learning and Community Engagement Director for the First Americans Museum, and she is an enrolled citizen of the Wyandotte Nation. Adrienne, welcome to Native America Calling.
8: Good morning. Glad to be here.
5: And joining us from just up the road in Santa Fe, New Mexico, we have Danielle Means. She is the Executive Director of the Museum of Indian Arts and Culture, and she is Oglala Lakota. Danielle, good morning. Welcome to the show.
9: Good morning, and thank you for the opportunity to be involved.
5: Absolutely. I appreciate everyone taking the time to speak with our listeners today. Gail, I want to begin with you because the American Indigenous Tourism Association has a Route 66 campaign to help acknowledge the road's centennial. What do you hope to accomplish?
6: Well, we started this work on Route 66 in 2016. We published a American Indians and Route 66 travel guide in conjunction with the National Park Service. And since then, we joined the Road Ahead Partnership and are an official Route 66 Centennial Project. And what we've done is we've identified over 30 tribes along the route that have over 140 different attractions and experiences that they can share with visitors. So we have a online destination website, Destination Native America, where we have the route and all of the attractions that we've identified on it. So that's everything from tours or continuously inhabited villages like Taos and Sky City, living history villages like those at Cherokee and Choctaw. Of course, there are a number of wonderful museums. There's powwows, there's trading posts, art markets, native restaurants. You can tour a farm. You can stay in a hogan. You can go camping, and you can stay in a luxury resort. There are so many different experiences you can have and so many different stories that you can listen to.
5: Gail, I'm looking at the website right now, a Route 66 brochure, and there are trip guides, there are maps, just a lot of really interesting resources that I think listeners are really going to appreciate, or anyone else who's interested in the history here of Route 66 that we're talking about today. And I want to bring in the whole aspect of Native tourism and its importance, both currently and also in the early heydays of Route 66.
6: If we have the campaign has created a big buzz. We've had a number of interviews, travel trade magazine articles. So we're really starting to see a lot of interest in people wanting to hear about where they can go, what they can do, what they can see. And it's such a difference from when the route was being promoted in the 30s to the 50s, where most of what was going on was, you know, metal teepees, wigwams, tours where they were done by the outside and they asked the native people to wear headdresses, which of course, it's not a part of the culture of the tribes that were originally along the route. So I think we're telling our own stories now, and it's making such a big difference and a big splash in the travel trade industry.
5: Gail, you mentioned, you know, some of the stereotypes, the headdresses that might not have been tribally applicable. Also, there are shops along the route that some people might, by today's standards, consider pretty cringy in how they promote some of these longstanding stereotypes and tropes about Native American people. How did these places and images come to be so closely tied to Route 66 originally? Do you know?
6: Well, I think that part of what they were saying is come and see the West. You know, they wanted to lure visitors in. And so using an American Indian stereotype was what they landed on. And it gave a false presence of Native American people. So, did not do us any favors. We did get a lot of trade, though. A lot of our artisans were able to sell their art and become known for it. So that was one of the good things that happened.
5: And the response from tribes and other Native organizations over the years, Gail, what can you tell us about that?
6: Well, when we first started the guide in 2016, it was really hard to find destinations and things that were operated by the tribes themselves or by Native-owned businesses. So I'm really thrilled that it's been easy this time. You know, we just started contacting the tribes along the route and finding out what they were doing, what kind of opportunities they had for visitors, and if they wanted visitors. And we found that most of them do. Most of them want to share their culture. They want to share their foods, their dances, their songs, their stories. So, and we see a lot more tour operators. So native tour guides that are taking people out on the land and explaining what happened there and about their stories and about how to see the land in with new eyes.
5: Mm-hmm. Gail, I'm most familiar with Route 66, the stretch that ran from Albuquerque through the Arizona state line, gallop all the way into like the Flagstaff area. And for anyone familiar with that area, they will tell you that many of these types of shops, they still exist. Their shelves are still filled with products and imagery that is very stereotypical, mass-produced trinkets. Is there anything that your organization or anyone else can do to curb the use of some of those products? Or what are some other efforts that tribes are doing to take back this narrative that we're talking about today?
6: Well, we're seeing things like Sandia's Ben Muir Center, where the tribes are operating the gift shops and are curating the artwork that's there so that it's truly authentic. I think for years now, we've had campaigns on authentic art and how to buy authentic art. You know, get certificates, get in writing that it's a native made product, so that if you find out that it's not, you have recourse and you can go back and get your money back, and you can turn them in and have them investigated for selling knockoffs. But that's a campaign that we're continually fighting. And I think the more information we can give to visitors, I know we include it in our guides. We have it on our websites. So, yeah.
5: All right.
6: Just information.
5: Got it. Thank you, Gail, for kicking off our conversation today on Native America Calling. We're going to take a short break. We're going to come back and continue this conversation. And joining us in the studio is Sean Price, the historian and director of the Dene Ta Navajo Cultural Program. Sean will weigh in on the conversation right on the other side of this break. So stay with us, listeners. We'll be right back.

0: Six Virginia tribes are united in efforts to save the birthplace of a famed Native American leader from being plowed under for a housing and retail development. Among other accomplishments, Chief Powhatan was the father of Pocahontas, and he faced off against early English colonists in the late 1500s. We'll hear about Powhatan's birthplace and legacy on the next Native America Calling.
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0: We're glad you're listening to You Native America Calling. I'm Sean Spruce, and we're talking about the Native perspective of Route 66. And you can share your Native perspective. Call us today. Join the conversation. The number is 1-800-996-2848. Once again, 1-800-996-2848. Our next guest, Sean Price, is the director of the Dene Ta Navajo Cultural Program. He joins us now here in our Albuquerque studio. And Sean, as we heard earlier from Gail, there are differing narratives of Route 66 when it comes to its impact on Native Americans. But going back to its early days, how was the route detrimental to Native communities?
1: Well, first, I want to thank you for this opportunity of being here today, Yat'e, to my fellow Dene people who are out there. Route 66 has its origins long before it was a route. Native people followed the animal trails, and those animal trails eventually would lead to trails that Native groups would follow, eventually opening when expansion does begin, colonization. Of course, you'll have events of like the Santa Fe Trail, eventually the railroad, and of course leading to Route 66. And just a little background on Route 66, if I may, before I get to your question. After World War I, there was a decentralized system in the roads. There were most of the roads, obviously, were unpaved. There were no signs. There was no national highway system in place. There were some areas where there were paid tolls. And so Cyrus Stevens Avery, who was a Tulsa businessman, who was also part of the Oklahoma part of the Highway Commission, would want to centralize a more better format of the road system. And so that would begin in the early 1920s. Originally, it was supposed to be Highway 60, but there was an issue with the state of Kentucky, which already claimed Highway 60. So what was left was Highway 66. And so that was assigned on April 30th of 1926. And then November 11th of that year, Route 66 was officially established as the first highway. It would span eight states, encompassing roughly 2,448 miles. Uh-huh. It was an ambitious plan of its day. And, of course, all roads leading west are going to inevitably encounter and come into contact with Native people.
0: Right.
1: And I will argue to that understanding that, you know, Native people, we are the core. We are the story of that understanding of Route 66. And, you know, when Route 66 comes into play, you know, it does impact Native communities in all aspects. We must be mindful that in the 1920s, we still have a lot of our elders, a lot of that generation that is still around from those policies that were very detrimental to tribal nations. You know, they were still around, and now we're dealing with the aspects of the automobile and now this road and these new innovations of travel. And these new innovations of travel are certainly going to, without question, impact tribal communities. It's going to impact the way we travel, especially, you know, one can add that Route 66 will eventually become the original powwow highway. It is the route that after this route is opened, you know, dance groups, events, Native cultural events, some that, you know, prior to the convenience of Route 66, maybe events were held once a year. Now, with the advent of the automobile and roads opening up, especially Route 66, you're going to see more events being held. You're going to see more gatherings being held. One, of course, is in the front yard of my nation, you know, the intertribal Gallup ceremonial, which, you know, attracted groups from all over. So when Route 66 was made more accessible for travel, you know, groups from Oklahoma which would travel here to New Mexico, groups from California, vice versa. So it certainly made that possible. And I think we must be mindful that a lot of our grandmothers, our grandfathers, they traveled that stretch of road. They contributed. And there are certain parts of that road where it's Native people who worked on that road. You had mentioned the Laguna Colony, and certainly Lagunas contributed to the establishment of that road. There were a lot of Navajos as well on the New Mexico-Arizona side that as well laid the pavement and put down the implements for this road's construction. And so certainly in that retrospect, I think for Native people, it was the dawn of a new era. Mm-hmm. And there would, of course, be its negative aspects. You know, we can delve into aspects of the token issues of, you know, tomahawks and war bonnets. But overall, you know, that aside, the road in of itself is an innovation that is going to propel and move forward many of the tribal groups that are along its route. And today, when you see the various tribal industries, the various tribal enterprises that are along Route 66, and of course from the Pueblo of Laguna, your tribe, you know, Route 66 gaming enterprise mm-hmm. is an example of that. That goes back to our grandfathers, grandmothers who literally laid down the pavement for enterprises like that to be possible. And so I think overall aspect, our story is core to the story of okay. Route 66.
0: Sean, you've got a lot of knowledge. Thank you so much for giving us that background and expanding on the history here. Now, this Route 66 centennial this year, why is it important for you to take part in this acknowledgement? And what do you have planned so far?
1: Definitely. Well, as a historian and, of course, director of a cultural program, you know, this year is very special. And for myself personally, I've well, be giving several lectures on the topic of Route 66. The title, of course, is Route 66, Travelers and Tribes, 100 Years. My first lecture will be on the 13th of this month. It will be at Fort Sumner, Bosque Redondo Memorial. Then on the 20th, also Saturday, at Great Sand Dunes National Park in Colorado. And the 28th, which is a Sunday, at the New Mexico History Museum in Santa Fe. And other places throughout the rest of the year. Speaking on this topic, you know, Route 66, for me and especially for my nation, it's going to really propel things, of course, economically. It's going to move us, I would say, into a new age. You know, Native people are no longer just confined to our small perspective pueblos, our nations, our tribes. You know, we can travel now. We can go, you know. Especially and profoundly after the Second World War. You know, when our men and women returned from the Second World War, this is that generation. They had been on the aircraft carriers. They had been on the submarines. They had been on the destroyers, the battleships. They had seen the world and participated in making that world better. You know, there was this belief of, you know, you can do anything you want. Well, if that's the case, then strengthening our sovereignty is possible. Strengthening our way of life is possible. And they brought that back with them. And that generation literally would impact generations to come. And so, you know, eventually we'll, like, for example, the 1970s, not one of the best moments and the best eras of Route 66, but you know, you were asking earlier as to a lot of the issues of Native identity and countering the tokenness of Route 66. Well, you know, in the early 70s, I believe it's in early March of 1973, Gallup, you know, had a bad reputation of treating its Native patrons very poorly. And so we have, for those of you who are familiar, for those of you older kids who remember that story of Larry Casus, mm-hmm. who kidnaps the mayor of Gallup and holds him hostage. And that was a reaction to how Native people were being treated. That was a justifiable reaction to how, you know, we were being robbed because of our arts and our crafts and how our culture was being exploited. And so, you know, that's part of that story of Route 66, of us moving forward, of addressing those difficult chapters in our history, but nonetheless are very profound in making those necessary aspects of who we are today, and the contributions men and individuals like that made to addressing those very difficult aspects of the tokenness of Route 66.
0: And Sean, it's obvious that you see this as a teaching moment for listeners and others to finally get a chance to learn more of this history and some of this culture as well. Fascinating to hear you describe it. It also reminds me, I remember hearing a story. My grandfather was a World War II veteran, and he was stationed initially out on the West Coast. And one of my uncles drove my grandmother and my dad and his siblings out to the base where they were going to be staying. And they traveled on Route 66, and he described it like they had the car and they had water bottles. And, you know, it was just like traveling across the desert, because a lot of people used to break down on that road. It wasn't like traveling today, was it?
1: No. You literally, I remember my great grandparents when I would travel with them. And I know that they traveled Route 66. And back then, and I know many who are listening would concur with the fact that, you know, our elders, when they traveled, they took everything with them, you know, shovel, picks, what have you, because they would get stuck in the road, and they needed those implements to help them. They would take food with them, everything. And it's just a far cry from today, how we travel, the conveniences of things.
0: Cruising along in our SUVs with air conditioner full blast and
1: definitely
0: listen to our Bluetooth music. Yeah. Well, let's bring another guest into the conversation now. This is Adrienne Lawley, who joins us from Oklahoma City, Oklahoma, where she is the Learning and Community Engagement Director for the First Americans Museum. And Adrienne, Route 66, we're talking about New Mexico and Arizona here, but we have to remember it also passes through Tulsa, Arcadia, Oklahoma City, and some other towns. How many tribal communities in Oklahoma does the road travel through?
2: Good morning. Yes, so there are 14 tribal reservations that Route 66 intersects with directly in the state of Oklahoma. And that's just 14 out of the 39 tribes in Oklahoma today.
0: In the First Americans Museum, you have a Route 66 exhibit. What can you tell us about it, Adrienne?
2: Yeah, so our summer exhibition in our community gallery this year is called Route 66, Welcome to Native America. And it's an exploration of a lot of the ideas and concepts that your prior guest was talking about. You know, this idea of representation and misrepresentation, thinking about Route 66 as an expression of American nationalism and westward expansion. But we also bring it to the present moment and think about the ways that tribal nations are benefiting from tourism along Route 66, the business savvy ways in which we have many of our tribes have gaming, art markets, and cultural tourism destinations along Route 66 and beyond in Oklahoma. It's really an opportunity for us to tell stories about ourselves on our own terms and from our perspectives.
0: Adrienne, at the time, Route 66, it was the longest roadway that connected Chicago to the western side of the United States, and it really encouraged many Americans not only to travel and visit the West, but also relocate and move out west. Tell us more about the Oklahoma Native perspective and experience during that time 100 years ago.
2: Yeah, well, you know, the majority of tribes in Oklahoma today, like my own Wyandot Nation, we're removed tribes. So we have really deep histories thousands of years back in our homelands across, you know, a lot of the United States and portions of Canada and Mexico, too. For some of us, you know, this idea of dislocation and moving westward is maybe not one that we necessarily resonate with, but something that's very baked into the American consciousness. I think a lot of, I can't speak for other tribes, but kind of the sentiment I'm picking up on is that it's a very complex history, and certainly a lot of people encountered misrepresentative depictions of Native people, whether that was during vacations or travels out west or relocating. And we are still in the process of correcting the record when it comes to who Native people are today in the 21st century. Certainly, Oklahoma is a interesting place because we have reservations that is being upheld in courts of law. But you have Native and non-Native people living within tribal nation reservations. For example, Tulsa, that's a metro area of almost 1 million people, and it is entirely on three different reservations. So very complex history, very complex present whenever it comes to Indian law and history.
0: Adrian, I remember as a high school student, we read The Grapes of Wrath in English when I was in 11th grade. And it, of course, describes a family, a non-native family that's forced to move west along Route 66 during the Great Depression and the Dust Bowl, of course. And at the time, it didn't really stick with me. But a few years later, I realized the irony there because that book is all about how it impacted the Depression, impacted non-Native people. But of course, as you mentioned, Oklahoma tribes, many were forced to move to Oklahoma, right? All part of the history of removal. And it sounds like you folks are incorporating a lot of that into this exhibit as well.
2: Yeah, the moving out west has been an experience for Oklahomans or people with, settlers with roots in Oklahoma, as well as, people from our tribes. Many tribes experienced a period of termination or were impacted by urban relocation. And so I know I can speak for my tribe. We have many, many citizens on the West Coast, a lot of whom haven't had connection to Indian Territory or Oklahoma for quite some time. So that idea of displacement, Oklahoma is kind of a place of a transient place, is one that was kind of baked into our state psyche. I will say, it's so important to recognize though our Caddo and Wichita neighbors who are the original Oklahomans, of course.
0: All right. And with that, we're going to take another break. We'll come back and continue this conversation. Phone lines are open, 1-800-996-2848.
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0: This is Native America Calling. I'm Sean Spruce, and we're talking about including Native perspectives and stories along Route 66. If you're located along Route 66, how is your community acknowledging the 100-year anniversary of the road? Still time to join our discussion today here on Native America Calling. Just pick up your phone, call right now, 1-800-996-2848. I know right now there are a lot of people listening who are probably very close to Route 66. Maybe you're traveling it today or former part of what was once Route 66. Let us know, 1-800-99-NATIVE. One of our guests today, Adrian Lawley Hills, is the Community Engagement Director for the First Americans Museum. And Adrian, earlier before break, you talked about the exhibit that the museum has to celebrate and acknowledge Route 66. And it does include some of that kitschy, stereotypical stuff that we were talking about with our other guests earlier. And I wanted to ask you, why is it important to add those elements to the exhibit? And how do the other exhibit items and Native artists respond to that?
1: Yeah, so we have a couple of items that are in the space that are kind of throwbacks to historical kitsch. One set that actually I think has a more complicated history are a series of glasses that were illustrated by Woody Crumbo that became collector's items that you could purchase at gas stations. And a lot of Native families I know have copies of those. Now there are versions of those collectible glasses by other artists that maybe are a little bit less circumspect, but there are aspects of that kitsch that have been, I think, reclaimed by a lot of folks. But at the same time that we're acknowledging some of the misrepresentation or early attempts at asserting self-representation, we're also including items from the Cherokee National Collection. So contemporary works of art that have been exhibited at the Cherokee Art Market, which is one of the largest in the country now, quite competitive, and it exhibits the very best in Cherokee artistry, as well as many nations across the United States. So we'd like to balance the kitsch with that can be instructive with really serious and excellent examples of Native art today.
0: Thank you, Adrian. Let's go to the phones now where we have Michael listening in Hey, Miss Pueblo. He's tuning in on Radio KUNM out of Albuquerque, New Mexico. Hello, Michael. How you doing today, brother?
2: Hey. All right, brother. That's a good topic. I told the guy there that what stuck out in my head was what was said about the armed forces, because my dad was a Marine, and he's seen the world through the Marine Corps and also relocation. He was part of that. So my first 2 years were of life were in California, because he was working. He became a heavy equipment operator. Then my next 2 years and a half were in Arizona. So we traveled Route 66 a lot, and also – My dad is his first cousin to Deb Holland's grandfather. So his name is Tony, and he was a bugler. He was a bugler in the armed forces, and so he was a trumpet player, and he joined the Navajo marching band. And one of his daughters, it might have been Deb Holland's mom, was also in there. I think she played clarinet. So we used to go to the Flagstaff Intertribal and the Gallup in the tribal to watch them. So shout out to Deb Holland. She won her primary, and hopefully she'll be in the roundhouse. She'll be in the governor's mansion in Santa Fe in November, and it will help all the tribes, especially in New Mexico, since she'll be the governor of New Mexico.
0: Michael, thanks for calling in today. And I'm glad you mentioned that Deb Holland has roots in Hey, Miss Pueblo as well as Laguna, because I think so often she's presented as primarily being from Laguna, and that's what a lot of people think of her as a Laguna person, which of course is true, but she also has that Walatoa blood as well. So Michael from Hey Miss Pueblo, he's a regular listener to KUNM. I always appreciate when he joins the show. 1-800-996-2848 for any other listeners who would like to join us now. Maybe you also have stories about traveling up Route 66 back in the day. Maybe you know what it's like to have broken down on Route 66 back in the day. Give us a call. Let us know. 1-800-996-2848. Let's talk about another exhibit now that is acknowledging this centennial of Route 66. And to do that, joining us now from Santa Fe, New Mexico, is Danielle Means. She's the executive director of the Museum of Indian Arts and Culture. And Danielle, hello again. Welcome to the show. And tell us, what stories and themes are shared by this exhibit titled Route 66 is Indian Country? I like that, by the way, the title.
3: Thank you, Sean, and thanks for the opportunity to join the conversation here. I think, like Adrian, our exhibit really does delve into some of the issues around Route 66, but also the celebratory nature of Route 66. And I can say, Sean, we actually have on display one of the Gallup intertribal ceremonial princess crowns, so one of the royalty crowns, to really talk about all of the different aspects that happened along Route 66, not just the tourism, but also what were Indian people doing and how are they gathering and coming together. And so one of the things that we're talking about is also what Gail mentioned, you know, the idea of the kitschiness of what was along Route 66. So we do have some of those items on display and talk a little bit more about the importance of, you know, the Indian Arts and Crafts Act and how that came about and the importance for our visitors, because of course more than half of our visitors are tourists here in Santa Fe, and to really make sure that we reinforce that if you're looking for native made material, you really do need to ask and make sure that those items are native made. Even here in Santa Fe, we still have a lot of native inspired jewelry. And so that we feel a real responsibility to make sure that visitors here are visiting our artisans and getting actual native made materials when they are purchasing their items.
0: Danielle, let's talk about the economics at stake here. And in those early days of tourism and presenting native art to a wider audience, who primarily benefited from that economically?
3: Well, unfortunately, the art dealers. And I think thank you for bringing this up, Sean. One of the things that I think is important for how we look as museums, we've been an extractive industry to Native people. And we need to really acknowledge that. And, you know, most of these museums were founded on the premise that our tribes would no longer exist. So they were, in fact, preserving this for everyone else, that our communities would disappear or be assimilated into the larger American culture. And one of the things that I think is extremely important is that shift from this economy of selling items for sale. So changing the pottery from usefulness to an item for sale. And while that had a huge benefit, a lot of times there was a middleman involved. And so Fred Harvey is one of those. So many of the trading posts were basically almost like a shop, what is it in the coal mining industry? They would have those, you know, union shops or the shops for the owners, and often you were getting pennies on the dollar for your items that were then sold to tourists. And, you know, again, we still have that same economic atmosphere here in Santa Fe with galleries. Now, a lot of the artists now can negotiate much better deals with these gallery owners. But this is part and parcel of what the museum and the tourist trade really did to Native people in terms of this economic activity of selling your pottery, your baskets, your items as a tourist a benefit.
0: Thanks, Danielle. Let's go back to the phones. We have another KUNM listener on the line. This is Kai, who is in Grants, New Mexico, which is just about maybe 80 miles west of Albuquerque, right along Route 66. Hello, Kai. You're on the air.
4: Hi, Sean. Guatihopa. Hello to everybody. So I just wanted to comment. I was on Route 66 today. I'm actually here. I was in Grants, New Mexico. I was walking along Route 66 itself as we're getting an oil change today. And then it made me think about how Route 66 was able to create that travel for a lot of smaller indigenous communities to get back and forth. I think someone mentioned traveling all the way from Oklahoma out to the Gallup Intertribal. And I think about just the local communities here. I think about Acoma Pueblo. I think about Laguna Pueblo, Zuni, and then any other smaller Navajo communities that are able to travel using Route 66 into small towns like Grant. And then it provided that ability for us to go farther so we could create commerce so that we can make a living through our jewelry, as it was mentioned. Mm-hmm. So one of the things I mentioned on my own social media platform is understanding how these small towns help indigenous people thrive, whether we see that or not. And it's great to understand that we still are able to travel that same Route 66 when we get a chance, because I do that on occasion when I travel from Laguna to Grants, or if I'm just want to take a cruise back home in Laguna, because Route 66 runs right through Laguna Pueblo.
0: Right.
4: And that's all I got.
0: Dawai, brother, appreciate you joining the conversation as well. And a lot of really good insights being shared today here on Native America Calling. And if you're quick, we might be able to fit one more caller in. So the number again, 1-800-99-NATIVE for anyone else who might still want to join the conversation. And I want to go back to Danielle Means now with the Museum of Arts, Indian Arts and Culture up in Santa Fe, New Mexico. And Danielle, you mentioned earlier about how the artwork, some of it has changed, and specifically pottery, right? It used to be more functional, and after Route 66, it was more ornamental to appeal to consumers. Tell us some other ways, though, that maybe Native art and even styles were impacted by Route 66.
3: Well, we definitely have a number of those pieces in our collection, mainly from the 30s and the 40s. And you do see a progression. You see innovation happening. You see, taking some chances with different forms and different ideas. And so there's definitely that positive benefit of not only the economic impact, but also the artistic impact of where trying to meet the tourists where they were, and innovation and how we look at jewelry and pottery and basketry in a different way now. We've been looking at how we look at contemporary art versus what was more historical art here at Museum of Indian Arts and Culture. And we have a brand new contemporary gallery, and looking at the innovation that continues to happen with Native artists, whether that's in jewelry, using different stones, using different design, but also in pottery as well. There's a young artist, Rain Scott, who is also Laguna Pueblo, and Rain uses origami as his medium, and it's an incredible opportunity to look at innovation and different technique in a wholly different context. And so I think that's one of the major positives that happened from Route 66 is that artistic innovation to meet your customers where they were asking for items.
0: Thank you so much, Danielle, for joining the show today. We're beginning to wind down. We still have a few minutes before we have to wrap up, and I want to go back to our in-studio guest, Sean Price, director of the Dineta Navajo Cultural Program. And Sean, we're just getting a lot of really interesting insights, perspectives from different Native folks and communities all along what was once Route 66. In some ways, it still is part of Route 66. What else do our listeners need to understand, though, about this issue, about this centennial, before we wrap up the show?
5: Sure, no problem. I appreciate that. Thank you. Route 66, along its original route, there's only one part and one state where Route 66 kind of, you know, veers off. And of course, it has to be here in New Mexico. And that goes back to in November of 1926. There was a very heated and contested governor, the election for governor during that year. And so then Governor Hannett, who was a Democrat, would lose his incumbency to another gentleman by the name of Dillon, and Dillon was a Republican. And so Hannett, with his remaining time in office, at that time, Route 66 went from Santa Rosa all up, and it went towards Santa Fe, then down into Albuquerque. And so Hannett used his capabilities with the highway crew to extend the road from Santa Rosa, making it straight to Albuquerque on towards Laguna Pueblo. And so he literally had 31 days to do that. And so in the frigid cold, the winter, the crew worked making that 69-mile stretch of highway. When Dillon was inaugurated on January 1st, immediately wanted construction of that road stop, but by then it was too late. Mm-hmm. But I will just say, nonetheless, with Route 66 here in Albuquerque on 4th Street and Central, that's the only place along Route 66 where Route 66 crosses itself.
0: Ah.
5: That's it. So if anyone ever gets a chance to stand on the corner of 4th Street and Central, you know, that's a very unique spot along the route.
0: Lots of good restaurants down in that part of town, too.
5: Finally, I will just say with Route 66, for our Native people, I think it offered that potential of better days, a path of looking forward beyond the horizon.
0: All right,
5: and,
0: Sean.
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1: Welcome to 2026 Talks, where we're following our democracy in historic times.
2: We are going to forever barred and precluded from examining or prosecuting the president, his sons, and the Trump Organization's current tax filings.
3: Not true.
1: Democratic Connecticut Representative Rosa DeLauro pressed acting Attorney General Todd Blanche on a deal that might protect President Donald Trump's family and business from tax investigations. Under bipartisan congressional opposition, Blanche confirms that the administration's dropping connected plans for a $1.8 billion so-called anti-weaponization fund. Trump says Blanche should be confirmed to lead the Justice Department, but offered no timeline for a formal nomination for the next U.S. Attorney General. Senate Republicans are stripping the $1 billion Trump wanted for White House ballroom security from an immigration enforcement funding package. That budget bill is moving, but Republicans in Congress are showing more willingness to buck the party's dominant figure. Several in the House voted with Democrats to pass a largely symbolic war powers resolution against the Iran war. The House has also moved forward new funds for Ukraine. And a number of GOP members are objecting to having Bill Pulte as the acting director of national intelligence. They say it's a particularly dangerous position for a man who has used government information to attack the president's enemies.

0: La Guardia Revolucionaria de Irán lanzó una andanada de misiles y drones contra Kuwait y Bahrein, impactando una terminal del aeropuerto internacional de Kuwait, causando la muerte de una persona y heridas al menos a 60, informa Radio Pacífica. 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
19: Welcome, friends, to another edition of Economic Update, a weekly program devoted to the economic dimensions of our lives and those of our children. I'm your host, Richard Wolf. We have a very interesting program for you today about the Center for Popular Economics, a very important institution, been around for a long time, and I thought it would be more than appropriate to talk to you about it, to bring a couple of the people who work there in front of you to explain why and how it plays an important role in American life right now. Okay, let's jump in. I want to begin by talking about worker co-ops and why they are a strategic opportunity for the socialist movement. I'm quite confident you're going to be hearing about this. It's going to be coming to your town, your neighborhood, in the months and years ahead. And I want you to understand why that's happening as you think about your own relationship or not to a movement to start and to develop worker co-ops. So, number one, you can think of a worker co-op as the next step beyond a labor union. What do I mean? Well, think about it. A labor union is an institution that bargains with the employer for the collective benefit of all the workers. That's why it's called collective bargaining. The workers get together so they can bargain as a collective with their employer. And the goal has always been to improve the wages, the labor conditions, and so on. But of course, this is an adversarial relationship. The union is there to push for improvement, higher wages, longer breaks, better supports, a pension program, a health service, you see the point. But for the employer, these are expenses. And the employer knows that the rewards in capitalism go to the people who have the highest profit. So they try to keep their expenses down. They want to pay less in wages. They want to provide less in services because it costs them money, which comes out of the profits they would otherwise be making. And because it's an adversarial relationship, unions discover that even after they bargain and they get a contract and everybody signs the contract, the employer is forever trying to get around the contract, to evade the contract, if necessary, to break the contract. It never stops. And why is that important? Because imagine with me that you worked in a worker co-op, not in a regular capitalist business with an employer who's different from you, the employee. Imagine an enterprise in which you, the employee, were also the employer. That's right, a self-governing enterprise, a worker's self-governing enterprise, or what we used to call WSDEs, worker self-directed enterprise. The words don't matter. What matters is it's an enterprise organized democratically so that the workers, not somebody else, not an employer who may sit many miles away in a fancy office who never comes to the business of work. No employer anymore. Nobody else who rules over the workers. No, the workers rule themselves. That's an alternative. And you're going to get a better result if you're the boss than if you're always in an adversarial position with someone else. After all, think about it. Modern society got rid of kings and queens in most parts of the world because people wanted to govern themselves. They didn't want some king or the descendants of some king to rule them. Didn't need it, didn't want it, got rid of it. Well, much the same reasoning applies to the king inside your business, which is the boss, which is the board of directors in a corporation. If they started the business, good, give them a watch. If they invented something, give them two watches. Reward them if you wish. Fine. But that's a different matter from how the enterprise grows and develops. That could be a democratic approach. And here's some more things to think about. Co-ops are as old as America. You have worker co-ops back in the colonial days when we were part of the British Empire. It's not a new idea, but it's an idea that is becoming newly very relevant to the world we live in. And then there are the things a worker co-op could do that are very different from what capitalist hierarchical enterprises do. I'm going to give you one or two examples. Here's one that'll interest you. In a capitalist enterprise, the employer gets the profits. The employer has the power to lower the wages if he can find a worker who will work for less money, maybe a female rather than a male in typical patriarchal societies. Maybe children, where you allow child labor. Maybe by going abroad, where you can get away with paying adult people much less. When that opportunity arises, capitalists go for it. That's why we had child labor. That's why we had exploitation of women at the labor force. That's why in the last 30 years, our manufacturing disappeared as it went to countries where you could pay workers less. A worker co-op wouldn't do any of that. If the workers in a factory or an office or a store ran the business, they're not going to move to another country. Look what that would do to their own lives. They're not going to exploit their own children. They're not going to exploit anybody. And here's another example. In a worker co-op, when it comes time to decide who gets paid how much money, that becomes a democratic decision also. The workers all together vote. Are there some workers who have to get extra education and therefore should be paid a bit more? Okay, make the argument, and if it persuades people, good. But you would never see what we see now. One of the largest employers in America is Amazon. They pay their people very poorly and drive them very hard. That's why there are strikes all over the place in the Amazon world. Why? Because they get paid poorly. But Mr. Bezos just ran the Met Gala here in New York City with $1,000 dresses for the women and so on. Tremendous wealth at one end and barely getting by for the majority. No worker co-op does that. No worker co-op would give a small number of people ridiculous amounts of money, hundreds of billions of dollars, like Mr. Bezos at Amazon, while the rest of the people can't put their kids into college, can't get enough for a decent rental. That wouldn't happen. The inequality of wealth and income that good people worry about and are critical of, to their credit, we could finally do something about it, which we haven't been able to. We've talked about it for centuries in this capitalist system, but we still have gross inequality. You know why? We haven't gone to where the story starts. In the factory, the office, and the store. And if the workers controlled it, they would distribute income and wealth much less unequally than is now the case. They wouldn't give everybody the same amount of money. I doubt it. They might. But that would be up for discussion and democratic decision, which is what it should be. I want to talk to you about yet another issue. The war in Ukraine has had an unbelievably bad effect on Europe, which is where the war is. And at this point, Mr. Trump, having withdrawn in a number of ways from that war, still provides money and still provides weapons, but not the way we once did. It's become even more of a European war. And all the leaders in Europe are busy beating the war drum against Russia and for Ukraine. The leaders are doing it. The mass of people, they are suffering. Why? Because in fighting against Russia, Europe stopped buying Russian oil and gas, cheapest source of energy in the world, gave Europe a place in the world. Europe could compete with China, with the United States, and have the wealth that Europe accumulated. Not anymore. Energy costs more in Europe than anywhere else, much more than China and more than in the United States, and they can't compete. Culminating in the last few weeks, hence my update, with a decision by VW, Volkswagen, and Porsche, which is part of VW, to shut factories, to lay off tens of thousands of workers, to even have a conversation here with Americans about moving VW to the United States. They decided not to do it, but they thought about it. We are watching the deindustrialization of Europe. We are participating in the final years of what was once the powerhouse center of the world: Britain, France, Germany, colonizing the whole world, reorganizing the whole world, are now shrinking into economic irrelevance, and it's costing the people there incredible. And part of the drumbeat against Russia is a desperate attempt of the European leaders to distract their people from the colossal mismanagement of the war with Russia over Ukraine. Russia's economy is as good or better shape than when it started the war. Its opponents, the rest of Europe, in various stages of decline. Very serious issue we will come back to in the future. We've come to the end of the first half of today's show. Stay with me. We're going to have two representatives of the Center for Popular Economics to interview when we come back. Welcome back, friends, to the second half of today's Economic Update. I am very pleased to bring to our microphones and to our cameras two young representatives of something called the Center for Popular Economics. It has been around for a long time, since 1978, and it's been located at the Economics Department of the University of Massachusetts in Amherst, a place where I taught economics for over 30 years, and during that time is when the CPE, as it was known, got going. It's a collective of heterodox political economists. A word about that. We used to call ourselves radical economics. We called ourselves leftist economics. All of that got us into various kinds of trouble. And a word that came to be more comfortable was heterodox. And so, in case you're wondering, that's where all of that comes from. Anyway, the CPE is a collective of heterodox political economics students working their way through the graduate program in economics to get a PhD and to go on to be economists in the larger world. It particularly trains activists in various parts of our society so that their grasp of economics can enhance and improve their activism and its consequences. Thousands of activists have participated in the CPE over the years. First, we have Annie McGrew. She is a PhD student and graduate worker in the economics department at UMass Amherst and a member of the Center for Popular Economics, as well as being active in other programs at the university and in the five-college area of which UMass is a part. Our second guest is Will Cheney. He also is active in the five-college area in a student coalition there, but he's also the director of the Center for Popular Economics. So between the two of them, we have a wonderful combination to give us an idea of what that center is and what it does and why it's an important institution for all of you in my audience to think about. So first of all, Annie and Will, thank you very much for giving us your time today to talk to us about the CPE.
20: Thank you so much for having
21: us. Thanks for having us. Yeah.
20: It's an honor.
19: All right. Let me start with Will. Can you briefly give us an overview of the goals and the purpose of the Center for Popular Economics? I understand you're having your next important session, semester, we might call it, in June. I want to know the details for those who might want to follow up on that, and about how interested people can get more than the brief introduction you're about to give us.
20: Right on. Thank you so much. So CPE, kind of our bread and butter, is what we call the Summer Institute. It's usually in the summer. It's about a week-long summer camp. And that's, we do a couple other projects, but that's the main one. What we try to do is to train, and spread knowledge of economics to the people. with the intent of changing the world. So this isn't just, you know, education for education's sake. We're really trying to give people, like, you know, the tools that they need, you know, to understand the capitalist system in all of its history, understanding things like exploitation, racism, patriarchy, up to like fiscal policy. But then on top of that, you know, kind of learning the mainstream neoclassical economics, we also equip the people who, you know, the participants in our programs with alternative, right, those heterodox economic theories, everything from Marxism to feminism, decolonial, institutional, and all of that. In our curriculum, we also cover the history of social movements that have tried to go beyond capitalism, and as well as the theories of these different, you know, alternative post-capitalist economic systems. And at various points in our history, and a lot more recently, we've tried to create spaces for organizations and activists and, you know, and anybody to form collaborations and kind of work on projects together. We used to do really like a lecture format until about 15 years ago. We started changing that to a, you know, Paulo Freire kind of like participatory pedagogy. So we don't really do lectures anymore, but we have activities where, you know, instead of teacher and student, we have, you know, Annie and I and other CPE folks are the facilitators. And then everyone who joins as participants. So we'll act out surplus value creation. You know, we'll act out the interest rates and all these things and kind of co-produce the space is the idea. So we're not giving any kind of like final correct answers. Really, every activity and module is set up to open up questions, right? To pose problems and, you know, maybe offer many different solutions, but never, you know, just one. One other thing that we try to accomplish here is like a translation of the mainstream economics, you know, words that you would hear in the media from politicians, right? That almost entirely come from neoclassical economics, right? The one, the only theory that's really taught in the United States. The translation is really to help people understand what those terms mean, but the vast majority of the tools in the CPE toolbox come from these other radical economic theories.
19: Will, one more thing. I understand you have a new website, and I want people who are interested in what you just told us to know where they can go to get more information.
20: Absolutely. Our old website, which we had for, I understand, decades, was hacked in a very professional kind of way. But we did just get a new website, which is www.popularecon.org. And you can find all the information about the Summer Institute on that website. I'll just say the deadline to apply is May 25th, so it's coming up pretty quick. And the Institute is going to run from June 24th to 28th.
19: All right. Let me turn to the question that I, as an economics professor, and I'm sure many others have in their mind. In a capsule, Annie, this directed to you, what is it that you're doing in the CPE that an economics curriculum in an economics department of an American college or university isn't doing, and that leads you to do what you've done by creating and building this institution?
1: Yeah, that's a good question. So I think that, you know, what Will referenced in terms of like what we learn in most economics programs is like a mainstream or what we call neoclassical economics. And something we're trying to focus on is a lot of times we use the term political economy to talk about the larger focus on economic systems. You know, a lot of people have learned about supply and demand curves and how what happens when they intersect and you can find this equilibrium point. But not many people are trained to think about like how economic systems function, what are their defining characteristics, what are the fundamental logics that define these systems, what is the history of how we got to different systems. So we want people to be thinking critically about the economy and our economic system. And so that's what we think isn't happening in a lot of these main, in a lot of programs in the US. Even having a major in economics, you might show up to CPE and you might not have learned a lot of the things that were going over in CPE. And I think the bigger issue in economics in the United States is that it's often treated as this like highly technical and inaccessible field. Like it should only be studied by credential experts. And this creates a big problem because you don't have a framework for understanding inflation, debt, unemployment, all of these things that are really important. So a lot of people know something's wrong economically, but we want to connect people's personal experience to like a structural systemic analysis. So we really have this political economy focus that's broader at a more systemic level than what we consider usually think of economics, which has become kind of like a narrow, very quantified field.
4: That's wonderful. Thank you, Annie. It leads me immediately to a question that I've had in my head all my life. I've always wondered, like a naive kid might, that in economics departments, but also in business schools where I have occasionally given a talk or taught something, that when discussion happens about what goes on in an enterprise, you know, a factory, an office, a school that produces some sort of product, the discussion is always as if the only way anybody ever organized an enterprise was to have a boss, if it's a corporation, a board of directors who are in charge and make all the key decisions, and then an army of employees who come in and do what they're told. In other words, that model is presented as if it were the only one. And the alternative, for example, of a democratic worker cooperative where there isn't the employer-employee hierarchy, there isn't that division, it's done as a democratic community, doesn't exist in the curriculum, in the textbook, in the lectures. Will the CPE include alternative ways of organizing the production of goods and services?
1: Yeah, definitely. I mean, we have a review of, you know, economic history, which is something that isn't often taught in most graduate and undergraduate economics classes. So we review like what other forms of economic organization have existed in the past. And then we also talk about what we call like the four flavors of socialism and different ways in which we can organize our economy in more democratic ways. Will has more on the four flavors of socialism, if you want to say anything about that, Will.
20: Yeah, that's often the module that I get to run. So instead of presenting, you know, just one type of socialism or alternative to capitalism, we present four. So we call it the four flavors of socialism. And that's a very open-ended four, right? Because we recognize that the history of this is that there's been many different, you know, ways to try to go beyond. The four that we look at in particular are the social democrat, you know, like the Bernie Sanders, kind of the government does stuff. Then we look at the Soviet Union, China, some of these like state capitalist planning, you know, revolutionary projects. Then we look at what's often called like market socialism. The main, you know, reference point being the experiment in Yugoslavia, where you have markets, but also worker cooperatives. And then number four, we call it either solidarity economy or democratic planning. And we leave that open for the participants. And of course, the structure of the activity is that everyone can think through, you know, the details or like, how are we thinking about the problems and what do we need to do to fix them? So we call this like pluralism, multi-tendency, all these things. Certainly none of us, I think, within CPE, you know, totally agree on what the correct path forward is. But, you know, baked into this is that nobody has the right answer and that it's, you know, socialism or post-capitalism or whatever, you know, you want to call it, by definition, has to be figured out together while we're building it. And that's real, you know, that's right in our curriculum.
4: Okay. Look, you've been very, very clear, very persuasive. Let me just close by saying that I hope perhaps toward the end of this summer that we can have you back and you can tell us how it went and kind of what lessons you learned, because I know as a teacher what you're now learning, which is you never learn as well as when you're a teacher, because when you're a teacher, your students teach you. And if you're open to that, it makes mm-hmm. you the better teacher all along. It's wonderful that you're doing this. It's wonderful, in my judgment, that you are adding to the richness of your education by being teachers while you are learning. It's the best combination, and it will result in a better teacher, no matter what you do, than having it either or, which is unfortunately the norm in this culture. So thank you very much again. The new website for everyone, PopularEcon.org. To Annie and to Will, thank you very much. And to all my audience, I look forward to speaking with you again next week.
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1: The first dad joke I can remember hearing happened on a family road trip. I'd been sitting in the car for what felt like an eternity when my belly started grumbling. So I did what any kid with an empty stomach would do. I told my parents, "I'm hungry." My dad locked eyes with me through the rearview mirror, and for a second it seemed like he'd say something helpful, something that would make me feel heard. But I got this instead.
2: "Hi, hungry, I'm Dad."
1: This is George Samaras. He's the author of the new book, It's Dad Joke Friday.
2: I am a connoisseur of fine dad jokes, or self-appointed connoisseur.
1: George knows a good dad joke when he sees one.
2: It's usually one or two lines, question and an answer, and the joke is typically met with an eye roll, a groan, or a chuckle, not necessarily that hearty belly laugh that you'd like to get.
1: He's posted dad jokes on his social media every Friday for the past decade.
2: What do you call a dog that doesn't bark?
1: What?
2: And the response is a hush puppy.
1: Okay.
2: And two sketch artists had an art contest. It ended in a draw.
3: Okay, you can't see me, but I am rolling my eyes right now. That one got an eye roll.
2: All right, well, this one sure will too, because what do you call people who take care of chickens?
3: What?
2: Chicken tenders.
3: I don't know if my heart can handle anymore.
2: One more.
3: Okay.
2: Professors and scholars like to eat when they need a snack?
3: What?
2: Academia nuts.
3: That's the groan. There's a groan.
2: There it is.
3: You got a groan.
2: Yeah.
1: He says dad jokes are more than just a silly pastime. They teach life lessons.
2: You know, for me, it creates moments of shared laughter or cringe, as it were, with my kids. And by telling your kids dad jokes repeatedly, jokes that don't land, and being okay with it, it lets kids know that, you know, it's okay to be imperfect. It's fine to laugh at yourself. You know, it teaches them embarrassment is not a fatal thing. You know, dad can embarrass himself, laugh at himself, yet he has the confidence to keep doing it.
1: In a couple months, I'm going to be a father for the first time. We're having a baby girl named Maeve. So I figured I should probably start practicing my own dad joke material. I ran a few by George to get his expert opinion.
3: All right, here we go. I asked my wife how many apples to get at the store. She said 4 max. I said, "Who's Max? My name's Matt."
2: Yes, I like that.
3: All right, you got to rate it on the scale of 1 to 10. I want the expert opinion from the connoisseur of dad jokes.
2: I'd give that one probably a 7. I mean, my eyes did roll a little bit.
3: Okay. All right, here's another one. This one is with good reason themed.
2: Okay.
3: So a with good reason spinoff show that only airs during the fall, we can call it With Good Season.
2: I like that.
3: All right, I think you're going to rate that one a little less than the other one, but give me a rating.
2: I'd give that one a 7 also.
3: Well, okay. Well, at least I got some chuckles out of you. Were they real or were they?
2: No, they were real chuckles.
3: Okay.
2: Were you embarrassed telling those jokes?
3: A little bit.
2: Right.
3: Yeah. There's a part of me that was
2: and
3: a little embarrassed.
2: And yet you went on and told a second one.
3: Yeah, exactly. I persevered.
1: From Virginia Humanities, this is With Good Reason. I'm Matt Darrow. Today on the show, The Journey of Fatherhood. Being a dad is a huge responsibility. It's basically a 24/7 job without any breaks. And as my wife and I get closer to our due date, I'm really starting to feel the nerves kicking in. Santo Coleman studies the impacts of fatherhood on the health outcomes and emotional wellness of children. I sat down with him to talk about the power of fatherhood and share my own anxieties about being a first-time dad.
4: At the time of this recording, Santo was a health sciences professor at James Madison University. He's now an Africana Studies professor at the University of Maryland, Baltimore County.
1: Santo, your parents divorced when you were young, and you know, you were sent to live with your dad. How did that experience shape your perception of fatherhood?
5: Number one, my father always told me that a phone call and an apology will only cost you a

0: quarter, right? Mm. It never costs you anything to apologize, to say I was wrong, to say I made a mistake. So that was one of the major things. The second thing was that never to give up. This is really interesting as somebody who's now a college professor, but I can be completely honest, I actually was failing out of school. I had just got into high school, and I wasn't ready for the hormones, and my teachers definitely weren't as well. And so I remember going to the guidance counselor, and the guidance counselor told me that I was going to repeat a grade. And we got in the car, and my father asked me, he said, so you heard what the guidance counselor said? And I said, yes. And he said, so what do you want to do? Do you want to be held back? And I said, no, I don't want to fail. And he said, then you know what you have to do. And so at that point, I started doubling down on my education. You know, I had a house with less stress in it, you know, and those things helped contribute to my success. So to this day, me and my father celebrate the anniversary of when I moved down, which is January the 1st. So to this day, I still call him and I say, happy anniversary, Daddy. And so he wishes me a happy anniversary as well.
1: Yeah, and your upbringing with your dad, if I have this right, in some ways put you on a path to specialize in fatherhood studies. Tell me a little bit about that.
0: So after I returned from the Peace Corps, I decided to get a master's in public health. And I remember sitting in all of these classes and they kept saying how absentee fathers, absent dads. And I was just like, that wasn't my lived experience. Like my father was there. He helped me. He took me to school. You know, he supported me in all the ways that I can. This was contrary to what they were teaching in the university about all of these absent fathers and them having negative impacts. So what I said at that time is, why isn't anybody studying the positive impacts on fathers? And that's when I decided to look at and examine the impact that fathers have on physical, emotional, and psychological mental health of people.
1: Well, why do you think that is? Like, why focus primarily on the impacts of fathers who aren't there, or the negative impacts of fathers who aren't there?
0: Well, I think that there at one time, the major idea was we blame parents in general. Mm-hmm. And for a long period of time, a lot of that blame fell on mothers and their mothering and parenting style. Around the late 90s, early 2000s, there was a pushback on that. And people who were doing motherhood studies said, it's not just mothers. We have the impact of fathers. And so the blame then shifted to, well, what are the negative things that fathers are doing to mess up the kids' lives, right? Mm. Because everybody was trying to figure out why kids are messed up. So we really had this pathological examination of parenthood, and it started to settle on fathers.
1: You know, you also looked at how fathers contribute to the emotional wellness of their children. But, you know, when I think of emotions, I definitely don't think about my father.
0: Yeah, this is common. So men of a particular generation, I would say boomers and older, people will say, well, my father was very stoic, right? He didn't show a lot of emotions. And so they begin to believe that their father had no impact on their emotions, right? Like they're like, you know, I don't remember my father hugging me. I don't remember my father telling me that he loved me and things of that nature. Yeah. But that's, again, looking at it from a negative lens. So what I always tell people is that many times what children observe is how their fathers became stoic in order to overcome emotional barriers, right? So challenges. And so that helped with children's emotional regulation, right? So if your father was stoic and he came across a challenge and you observed him, you know, being very logical in how he handled that situation, then you too grow up with this stronger emotional regulation, right? So it allows you to be able to successfully address issues, whether they're physical, financial, social, emotional issues, in a better way than having a complete breakdown, in which some people have.
1: Yeah. I mean, when I envision myself as a father, I feel like I will dole out the hugs and kisses way more than my father did. But I've never thought of a negative consequence from being more of a loving father. Is there anything negative that could come from that?
0: Well, I don't think there's anything negative that can come from being a loving father. I think that

0: a younger generation is the lack of emotional regulation, right? And so it is really important that somebody, but I want to emphasize, there is nothing wrong with telling your children, encouraging your children, telling your children you love them, with them. Those actually help children in development.
1: You know, I was raised pretty strictly, had to say yes, sir, no, sir to my dad, stuff like that. And now I see him with his grandchildren, and he's a completely different person. He's softened up, you know, quite a bit. What's going on? I have to imagine this happens to other people's dads as well.
0: Yes. Well, what we're seeing in Western culture is kind of this cycle of masculinity in which there is a peak, right, where a person, men reflect upon their lives and they say, well, I've achieved, I provided, right? I fulfilled many of my roles. And at that point, gender roles allow men the ability to kind of throw off, right, the expectation of what men should be as they get older. And so now, once we see fathers reaching what they ascribe to as being their goals related to fatherhood and gender, now they're free to be who they want to be. So what I would say is that men of a certain generation wait until later in life to show their full selves.
1: Are you saying that that is possibly going to happen to me as well?
0: Yes, I think it happens to all of us. What I have observed is that sometimes when we're interacting with little kids, we're more trying to help them understand cultural cues. And then as we get older, we start playing more with them. We start enjoying life more with them. Our responsibilities of being providers and guardians start to decrease. And then we have more space to show affection and emotion.
1: You know, we've been talking a lot about the power of fatherhood. I'm about to be a father, and I know I'll probably be a good one, but thinking of all the ways fatherhood impacts children, it's a huge responsibility. And, you know, if I'm being honest, you know, kind of scary.
0: Yes, it is. And I mean, the roles and responsibilities, as I said, and expectations of fathers have changed. And so now a lot of men have expectations of roles that they've actually never observed before. Right. So if you were the youngest one in your family and you never observed your father changing a diaper, but the expectation of you is to change a diaper. Now you have a expectation of you that you've never seen met before. So this does put a little pressure on new fathers. Right. And so that's why it's so important to have community. Right. Mm. To be in contact and conversation with other fathers, to learn from them, to share what you have learned, and to build this community of fatherhood. But I would tell you is that no matter how many books that are written, there is no manual for parenthood, right? Yeah. Every child is completely different, and parents have to adjust their parenting style to each child. So as long as you are, you know, being the best provider that you can be, remember, it's not about the money, right? It's right. not about whether right. you make six figures of $1 million or more. It is what you make sufficient for your family, right? Can you provide and your family understand that you're doing the best that you can that causes you to have a positive relationship with your children?
1: Yeah, I mean, I think the thing that scares me most is that it's like a 24/7 job. You know, I have to imagine there's going to be days where I don't live up to that responsibility of fatherhood. I guess I just, you know, have to be able to give myself the grace to just kind of accept that reality, right?
0: Yes. So with any role in life, you're going to always make mistakes. I love this conversation because it goes back to what my father said, which is you're going to make mistakes, right? Mm. It costs nothing to apologize, to make amends for it. So, you know, hey, you have this new kid you're raising. Maybe you came home for work one day and you were upset and you weren't as kind as you would or you should have been to your child. Yeah. It is okay as a father to show and to role model the behavior of, hey, son, hey, daughter, what I just said earlier was unkind. Mm. I was taking something from work or I was taking something from outside the house and I brought that in. That was wrong of me. You know, daddy is sorry, and I hope that you will forgive me. And to model the behavior of asking for forgiveness and receiving it. Mm. And that would be one of the great

0: greatest lessons that you can teach your child. As they go out in life and they may make mistakes, they may not meet all social expectations, but the ability to say, I made a mistake, I admit to it, and I'm trying to move forward in an accountable way.
1: I love that. As I get closer and closer to our October due date, I've been asking men around me for their best advice as I kind of start my journey into fatherhood. So, you know, it's only fitting that I asked the fatherhood expert to share some wisdom. So what do you got?
0: So, you know, the first thing I would say is you may not remember what your father did or how he taught you how to read or write or even count, but you still remember, was he kind when he taught you how to do those things, right? Did he have patience with you when you were doing those things? So patience is going to be a virtue. It's going to be a gift that you can share. There are three things I always tell people that makes the person wise, and it definitely applies to fathers. Just because you make a mistake doesn't make you unwise. Learning from that mistake makes you wise. You don't have to make every mistake to be wise. You can observe other people's mistakes and learn from them. And then the last thing is, once you learn from your own mistakes, you learn from other people's mistakes. Teaching others how to avoid mistakes without having to make them or observe themselves is how you become a wise parent. So if you do those three things, you'll definitely be a great parent in my eyes.
1: That's so well put. Well, Santo, thanks for sharing your insight on With Good Reason.
0: Thank you so much. I enjoy being here.
2: Santo Coleman is a former health sciences professor at James Madison University. He's now an Africana Studies professor at the University of Maryland, Baltimore County. Back in the day, the stereotypical dad would come home from work and plop themselves on the couch while the mom toiled with dinner and the kids. But now, fathers are more involved in the family than ever before. Scott Grether is a sociology professor at Longwood University. He studies the household division of labor in hetero couples. Spoiler alert, us guys still have a long way to go. Scott, you study what men have to say about housework and childcare. You know, it's not something us guys typically talk about. Why do you think that is?
3: Yeah, I think it's really not something that men think about because, well, for starters, we aren't really socialized to think that housework and childcare are our responsibilities as men. And typically, you know, when we do think about housework and childcare, it's when we're told to do it. Oftentimes when we're young, chances are maybe it's by our mothers or by the women in our lives who are responsible for the cooking, the cleaning, the care work that happens in the home. And we aren't told about, you know, housework until we are told to do something, pick up your room, you know, take out the trash, something like that.
1: And so did the men you interviewed feel mostly like they were, you know, contributing their fair share?
3: So the interview project I did for my dissertation research, I interviewed 37 men. And for the most part, yeah, the majority of them did say they felt like they were doing their fair share. Although there were a couple of men who said, you know what, now that I've had this interview and I've been talking for a while,
1: right,
3: gosh, maybe I should be doing a little bit more. You know, because when I was asking them specific questions about, you know, who's responsible for planning what meals to eat, how do you know how much stuff to buy from the grocery store, you know, when you do the laundry, like where do you put the clothes away, they would say, I don't know, or my wife usually handles that. And then it was upon reflecting and being asked, you know, and called to account to answer these questions, they were like, you know, after this interview, I think I'm going to talk with my wife and, you know, see if there's something more that I should be doing.
1: Now, when it comes to housework and childcare, you make a distinction between physical labor and mental labor. What's the difference?
3: Yeah, so the way that I sort of conceptualize this, if you could think about like concentric circles. So on one sort of circle, we have physical work, and that's the kind of work that we can see. You know, we see dust collecting on the blinds. We know it needs to be dusted. We can see dishes piling up in the sink. We know that those need to be washed. So we can measure and sort of assess our involvement with physical work that needs to be done. So mental work refers to all of the thinking, the planning, the evaluating, the strategizing of how to get seemingly any kind of housework task or any kind of childcare task completed. You know, there's always this mental work that you can constantly engage in. And, you know, what my research showed is that men just are completely outsourcing this work to their wife. Surprisingly, a lot of men talked about how they really liked cooking. But when it came to planning meals, they were like, no, I'm good. Right? Like, not for me. So it's interesting that they're willing to cook meals, at least the men I spoke with. But when it came time to actually plan meals out, you know, breakfast, lunch, and dinner over the course of the week, they deferred to their wives to do that work or outsourced it to their wives to do the work for them.
1: That's so interesting. Yeah. Like, why has that become, you know, kind of the traditional gender roles, with a man doing more of the physical labor and women doing more of the mental labor?
3: I think, quite frankly, it's just a lot of men's insecurity. Mm. A lot of men are, I think, just afraid of being perceived as anything less than masculine. Mm. And there's still this association of anything being approximated to femininity as being less than. And so if men are engaging in a perceived feminine task or activity, somehow that's a knock against them, right? You're not a real man. If you're a guy that, like, is sitting at home on the couch folding a pile of laundry and then putting the laundry away, like, bro, why don't you get your wife to do that, you know? So it's just like, yeah. I think, you know, I mean, of course, this is painting with a broad brush, but it seems like to me a lot of men are reluctant to engage in feminine tasks or activities for fear of being labeled as less than.
1: Yeah. I mean, you know, sometimes when my wife asks me to do more of the mental work that you're talking about, you know, I admit that, you know, I'll say something like, but you do it so much better than me, or, you know, I don't know how to do it.
3: Right.
1: She affectionately calls it weaponized incompetence.
3: Oh, sure. Yeah.
1: You know, first of all, is that a real phrase? And second of all, why does it perfectly encapsulate my behavior?
3: Well, it's a real phrase in the sense, I think, if there were a group of women and they were talking about the weaponized incompetence of their husbands, I think they would know exactly what they were talking about. Right. I can tell you an anecdote from my dissertation data. I interview a guy I call in the chapter, Lester, and I was asking him, you know, what happens? Like, walk me through the day. And in the mornings, he would say that basically he takes care of himself and his wife, prepares, you know, the day for her, you know, showering, her morning routine, but she also gets the kids dressed. She makes sure the kids' backpacks have everything they need. Mm. She makes sure the kids' lunches are packed and everything. When I was probing Lester, do you think this is fair? Like, you know, would you change anything about this? He said, well, you know, I could learn to do this if I wanted to. But basically, he said, why would I? Mm. Because I don't have to do this, I come into work much fresher. If I learn how to do it, I might get to be too good at it, and then she'll ask me to do more of it.
1: Right.
3: So the assumption is it's his wife's job to begin with and not his. Mm. If men are assuming that mental work is women's responsibility, that's making a lot of assumptions that has the potential for reproducing gender inequality within your own family.
1: Yeah, there's a pretty hilarious segment from the Jimmy Kimmel show that I think perfectly reflects what you're talking about with men's lack of involvement in mental labor. Let's listen to a quick clip.
4: Are you and your son pretty close?
5: Yeah, I think so, yeah.
4: Yeah? And would you consider yourself a pretty involved parent?
5: Yeah.
4: Okay, very good. So I'm just going to ask you some questions about your son.
5: Right.
4: And just answer them to the best of your ability.
5: I will do. No problem.
4: Very good.
5: Yeah.
4: What is your son's birthday?
5: No, that's a good one. That's a really good one, because I don't know.
4: You really don't know his birthday?
5: No, I don't know his birthday.
4: Do you consider you guys pretty close?
6: Yeah.
4: What is your daughter's favorite subject in school?
6: Social study.
4: Is that true?
7: No.
4: What grade is your daughter going into?
6: Ninth grade.
4: What's the name of your daughter's school?
6: Ash Creek Elementary School?
7: No.
4: Creek?
3: I mean, to not remember your kids' birthdays is pretty bad. But all this other information that's really essential, right? Like your doctors, where they go to school, the name of the school. I mean,
1: right.
3: I think, yeah, this absolutely reflects exactly what I'm talking about, this idea here of mental work and that men aren't doing it.
1: Did the men you interviewed feel like they were, I don't know, stepping up to the plate more than their dads did?
3: Yeah, and I think this helps to, for a lot of the men that I interviewed, help to contextualize their involvement. It is, you know, when I was talking to them, and the questions of fairness came up. Well, do you feel like you should be doing more, less, or the same? Do you think this is fair? They would say, well, yeah, when I think about my dad didn't do anything.
1: Right, right.
3: I might only be devoting 3 hours a week to childcare, but that's 3 hours more a week than I got as a kid.
1: Right.
3: You know, overall in the sample, men estimated, I think they were spending about, by their own admission, 2 or 3 hours less per week in childcare than their wives and 3 hours less per week in housework than their wives.
1: Wow.
3: So by comparison to their wives, no, they aren't doing as much. But the way that they're sort of justifying this inequality is saying, well, it's fair when you think about what my dad did.
1: It's yeah. the defense mechanism.
3: Yeah, yeah, exactly. I mean, so I think weaponized incompetence could be a defense mechanism.
1: Mm.
3: And the comparison case could be a defense mechanism. Well, if I'm comparing what I did to my dad, yeah, it's fair. But if I'm comparing it to what you're doing, sweetie, no, it's not fair.
1: Right. So I'm going to be a dad for the first time in a few months. Do you have any advice to give based on the findings of your research?
3: Well, congratulations.
1: Thank you.
3: Again, I'm sure it's a very exciting time. Yeah, advice. Well, I think, you know, having this conversation, I don't know, has this made you think about like your own parenting?
1: It's opened my eyes. And if you're listening to this, Shay, who is my wife, I'm going to be stepping up a lot more.
3: Yeah, I think, you know, I'm not a parent, so I don't know what that experience is like. But I think when it comes to thinking about preparing for the arrival of a new family member, or even your own, like if you're trying to reassess your own housework, is just don't make assumptions about who's going to do what. Because at the end of the day, with how turbulent everything is in our society right now, the one thing a lot of us really appreciate is that home can be a haven. But if we aren't aware of the kind of inequalities that are happening within our own home, then the home is no longer a haven. You know, it's hell.
1: Right.
3: So I think as long as you aren't making assumptions about who's going to do what and vice versa, hopefully your wife won't make assumptions that you're going to be doing things because of your gender identity.
1: Hmm.
3: I think that is a good first step.
1: Well, this has been wonderful. Scott, thanks for sharing your insight on With Good Reason.
3: Thank you so much. Appreciate it.
2: Scott Grether is a sociology professor at Longwood University. This is With Good Reason. We'll be right back. Welcome back to With Good Reason from Virginia Humanities. We've known for a long time that moms have an increased risk of depression during and after pregnancy. But what about dads? James Paulson is a psychology professor at Old Dominion University. He breaks down the understudied field of paternal depression and shares a fact that'll probably blow your mind. New or soon-to-be fathers experience similar rates of depression as mothers. James, you study prenatal and postpartum depression in fathers. I didn't even know that was a thing. Is it different from prenatal and postpartum depression in mothers?
7: So, Matt, this is a thing that's not been studied very much until really the past 20 years. Going back before 2000, there were a handful of studies looking at depression in fathers, but it's not something that's been examined very much until the past 25 years or so. In contrast, we've known that depression is a problem that concerns expecting moms and new moms. Going back to ancient Greece, Hippocrates documented it. You know, one of the things that prompted interest among me and other folks who do research in this area is the simple observation that when one parent has some sort of mental health problem, when they struggle to bring all the resources needed to bring to bear to the difficult task of making it through a pregnancy and raising an infant and, you know, as that child grows up, caring for them, they suffer. And those resources that are needed to be expended for that effort are reduced by the depression and other mental health concerns. But depression has been a major focus of this research. And in many ways, it parallels how we've looked at mothers for all these years.
1: Well, do we know the rate of prenatal and postpartum depression in fathers, and how does that rate compare to mothers?
7: Yeah, so since we've studied prenatal and postpartum depression in mothers for so long, we know that the rate is anywhere from 10 to 15% in the general population, in the United States at least. There's some variation from country to country across the world, but generally it's around that level. And that's about twice what we expect in the general non-childbearing parent population of adult women. What we've seen in fathers who, just to kind of put this in context, men in general experience depression somewhat less than women. So maybe as half as much as women, maybe 75% as much as women, but the rates of depression are lower in men. So what we see is basically a proportional increase in the rate of depression in expecting in new fathers that's similar to mothers. So we see an increase from anywhere from 3 or 4% in the general non-father adult male population to upwards of 10%, and some studies have documented rates that are even higher. So we see kind of very similar changes in the rates of depression around pregnancy and postpartum with expecting in new dads as we do with moms, even though the rates are still higher in women.
1: Yeah, I mean, I've heard that prenatal and postpartum depression in mothers, you know, is associated with changes in hormones during pregnancy. Is that true?
7: So there's been quite a bit of research looking at that. What we know is that there are some hormone changes around pregnancy and particularly childbirth, where we see very dramatic changes in hormones that are mildly, some folks would argue, weakly associated with an increase in the risk for depression. But across those studies, those findings range from no real association to a mild or weak association. So there is something there for sure. In contrast, when we look outside of the body, if we look at the social context in which pregnancy and child rearing take place, we see lots of fairly strong effects. So for example, one of the most consistent and substantial predictors of risk for depression in expecting in new moms is financial distress, right? So that economic pressures dramatically increase the rates of depression. And with economic pressures, we can kind of infer all sorts of other stresses and changes that happen in that person's life. But we know for sure that that's something that's an issue with moms. The kind of endogenous biological factors, that's the term that we would use. Things that go on inside the body that would predict some sort of outcome are, I think, for a lot of folks, interesting and kind of mysterious. And I think in some ways they promise a solution that we don't have to do a particularly lot of work to get to. So, for example, if it's a hormone change that causes depression, then, well, we might address that with maybe hormone replacement or maybe a medication or maybe something else that acts inside of the body. Whereas if it's financial distress that seems to be associated with depression, that's a much trickier problem to manage, and it's also a much more mundane problem, something that we're all familiar with. And I think folks get a little bit less excited about those things, even though they're very important. But that external environment plays a really strong role in women, and that's something that folks often overlook when they think about the more exciting idea of hormones and these kinds of magical things happening inside the body that create this problem.
1: Yeah, I mean, I'm sure there are people listening who are surprised to hear that the hormonal shifts, you know, aren't as impactful as these other external factors that you've brought up.
7: Yeah, I think it's important to say that what we know is that they probably are a factor, and the degree to which that factor plays out may vary substantially from one woman to the next. But overall, yeah, not as strong of a factor as what many folks think. And in fact, you know, I've been talking with people about this for many years now, a couple decades. And one of the first questions I often get is, well, you know, what about the hormone changes? Because we're talking about fathers and depression, and fathers obviously don't experience pregnancy, not at least in kind of traditional family structures, which is kind of the context right now. They don't experience pregnancy. They don't experience, you know, progesterone and estrogen changes that happen right after delivery, but yet they still experience an increase in depression. And what we know is that fathers are exposed to many of the same environmental risk factors that mothers are. And that, as an explanatory mechanism for understanding what's actually going on here, is fairly compelling. Whereas that hormonal evidence, the endogenous biological evidence that folks like to look at, is important, but not nearly as strong.
1: Yeah, I mean, like you said, fathers don't experience the hormonal shifts that pregnant people do. So what's causing their depression? What are the biggest factors contributing to paternal depression?
7: Well, so when we talk about depression in general, there are some generic risk factors that are present for anybody, men, women, folks who identify in all sorts of ways who have a history of depression are more likely to experience depression again. We know depression is a relapsing, remitting type of disorder. Folks who have a high degree of stress in their daily lives, or folks who have gone through lots of changes recently, are more likely to experience depression. And obviously, you can see the overlap there with pregnancy and new parenthood. That's a time of changes. It's a time almost entirely of changes for many people. So those kinds of things, those kinds of stressors in the environment and experiences that take away a person's ability to cope with day-to-day demands are important. And also, I think the thing that's often overlooked here is that the relationship between the parents. So what we see is that in kind of traditional mixed-gender couples, when one partner is depressed, that increases conflict and decreases support within that relationship. And that exposes the other partner to increased risk for depression. So there's something really important that's going on in that relationship between the partners that may be kind of a carrier for depressive risk. And so we know within this particular kind of family constellation where they're experiencing all these changes related to pregnancy and having a new child, that it can be carried through that.
1: You've also looked at the impact parental depression has on children. What did you find?
7: Yeah, so we've done a little bit of work looking at this, and other investigators have looked at this much more deeply. And we've known for decades that when moms are depressed, we tend to see more behavioral disturbance, more difficulty in emotion regulation, more health problems, and ultimately more mental illness in children as they get into their kind of school age years. What we are seeing in fathers now, with some nice longitudinal research that comes out of England, is that when fathers are depressed during pregnancy and in the postpartum, we see some of the same things. We see kids have more behavioral difficulties when they're two or three. They have more difficulty controlling their emotions around that same time. And by the time they're five or six, they have significantly increased rates of behavioral disorder diagnoses. Things like ADHD get diagnosed more often. So we see kind of more of a negative mental health picture. If we go out to seven or eight, we see an increased likelihood of mood and anxiety disorders in these kids. So what we're seeing is this pattern of father's depression during pregnancy and postpartum conveying this risk to children much in the way that mother's depression does.
1: You know, it seems like we have a ton of research and data into prenatal and postpartum depression in mothers, but why not dads?
7: Well, in the history of this research, in fact, in the history of how we as a field in psychology and medicine broadly have considered dads, dads haven't been thought of as terribly important until really the 1980s. And there's not a clear turning point in the 1980s, but if you look at research leading up to the 1980s, much of it that addressed fathers' role in child development really only focused on whether fathers were destructive influences, did they have substance abuse problems, were they abusive, were they absent, and were fathers adequate breadwinners, did they provide enough resources for the family? And the role of dads in child development up to that point wasn't seen as particularly important, or at least it hadn't been societally accepted that that was important, and the research really aligned with that. Around the 1980s, things started to change, And we started to look at fathers' roles in child development more seriously. And that kind of built to where we are now, where we still tend to favor moms pretty heavily, but the role that dads have has become recognized as very important and very influential. And of course, families have changed. Fathers' roles have changed a lot from the 1970s until now. So if we go back 50 years, you know, you'll find surveys where 2 or 3% of fathers ever changed a diaper. In right. 2025, if you can find a father in the United States who hasn't changed a diaper, well, you've either found a brand new father or you found a very rare creature.
1: You know, I'm about to be a father, and, you know, although I haven't experienced the kind of depression you're talking about, I think the feeling I've felt most during this pregnancy is it's just like helplessness, you know, like my wife is going through so much and, you know, all I can do really is offer support. Now, have you found that this feeling of helplessness might also contribute to depression?
7: Yeah, that's an interesting question. That's not something that we've looked at specifically. Although helplessness and hopelessness, those ideas and those feelings often go hand in hand with depression. You know, I think one thing that more informally that I've heard, having spoken with lots of fathers since I started doing this work, is a very similar sentiment, that they feel like they can only do so much. Although that's also true of expecting a new moms, that they can also only do so much. You can follow the course of prenatal care, you can take your vitamins, you can try to maintain health as best as you can. But in many ways, this is an experience that has a lot of uncontrollability for both parents, for all family members involved, really.
1: My wife has actually had to go through IVF, which is just a nightmare of syringes, painful examinations, and stress. Do we know if prenatal and postpartum depression rates are higher in fathers and mothers who go the IVF route?
7: There's some data that suggests that depression is higher in both fathers and mothers who go through IVF. IVF is a peculiar experience for families because, you know, we're now manipulating hormones in moms. We're trying to do specific hormonal interventions to increase the likelihood of pregnancy and successful pregnancy. But the stakes around that and often the work that it involves for parents. Sometimes parents will do IVF or do some sort of medically assisted efforts at conception for years. So when a pregnancy is finally achieved, I think for many of those families, the stakes feel higher. And with that added pressure, I think there's an increased risk for depression. I can't say for sure if that's the mechanism, although that is what I've heard from many folks in terms of the narrative. But the data suggests that, yes, absolutely, there is a higher risk for depression with IVF. And also, any other kind of pregnancy that's unusual or high risk, the rates of depression are also higher for both moms and dads.
1: Yeah, I have to imagine one of the biggest contributing factors to depression amongst fathers and mothers who go the IVF route is just how much money it costs.
7: Super expensive.
1: It's expensive.
7: Yeah. And you know, going back to this pretty longstanding observation that economic pressure is one of the factors that seems to be at least influential, if not causal, in depression, well, you've bought a big chunk of that right there with IVF.
1: I'm curious, do men experience depression differently than women do?
7: So the way we diagnose depression, and actually the way we treat depression, doesn't have a particular variation based on gender. So if you start experiencing symptoms and go see a primary care physician or a psychologist and get diagnosed with depression, those providers are working with the same set of diagnostic criteria. So I think that's important for folks to know. And the way we diagnose prenatal and postpartum depression is the same way we diagnose depression at any other time in life. It is one disorder that we're talking about. There's not a special set of criteria or a special way that we diagnose depression during that period of time. But what we see with men in general who experience depression, and I think what we're seeing now with fathers, now that we're studying this more, is that the experience of frank sadness tearfulness, that kind of experience is somewhat less. Although I want to kind of underline somewhat, it's not dramatically less. Men and dads who are depressed feel sad very often, but maybe a little bit less than women, or they express it maybe a little bit less than women. The experience of a phenomenon called anhedonia, which is where it's difficult to experience pleasure or connection or a sense of drive and motivation around things that used to be important, that may be somewhat more pronounced in men or new fathers. And we see pretty consistently more irritability. Irritability is a fairly common companion with a depressive presentation. So men are more often irritable as part of that experience. But by and large, depression looks about the same in men and women. And again, we treat it and diagnose it about the same in men and women.
1: Do you find that men are maybe more reluctant to acknowledge their depression than women?
7: Yeah, actually, we have pretty good data from many decades that document men being more reluctant to admit depression, more reluctant to seek care for depression, sometimes being less able to engage with care. So, for example, psychotherapy is a well-established treatment for depression. Men have a little bit more difficulty engaging with that kind of service. So, yeah, in general, men are, in a sense, they are poorer patients when they have depression, although in general, men are poorer patients with most medical care.
1: You know, it's a massive understatement to say that pregnant people have it much worse during pregnancy than men. Do some dads keep their depression to themselves because maybe, you know, the last thing they want to do is put more stress on an already stressful pregnancy?
7: Yeah, I've heard that from many dads. There's a reluctance to admit that they're suffering because they feel that taking that attention to themselves would be selfish, or maybe that they don't deserve to have that experience, or that by doing that, they would appear weak, or they would seem like crybabies. I've heard these things from fathers and other folks who have asked about this or who've wanted to talk about it. So I think there is a reluctance to admit that, which is ironic because what we've learned about depression with moms for a long time and now with dads, and we know this with some confidence, is that it has negative impacts on the partnership with mom or with the other parent. It has negative impacts on the family. It has negative impacts in work and other places. So in a sense, acknowledging and taking care of depression is a solid, proactive step at being able to do better in all of those other life roles, rather than doing something that's weak or insufficient or problematic in some other way.
1: Well, how quickly should you seek help if, say, you know, your partner spots depression symptoms in you?
7: Yeah, so I think if depressive symptoms persist, and what we're talking about here is persistent sadness, a lack of ability to experience joy or connection with things, and those might come along with things like sleep disturbance, trouble with concentration, low energy, and other symptoms. If you start experiencing those and they persist, I would say for more than a few days, it's a good idea to talk to a healthcare provider about that. Certainly if those persist for more than a week or two, that's a very clear case to talk to a healthcare provider. And I would say any primary care physician is a good place to start because most folks have some connection with a primary care physician. And that's a good conversation to have, particularly if it's difficult to access a mental health provider. So I think that is a dilemma with depression, but there are ways forward to make that less of a problem.
1: During pregnancy, the focus is almost exclusively on the mom, you know, as it should be.
7: Sure.
1: They're going through all the pokes and prods and aches and pains. So I totally get it. But do you think there's maybe a lack of empathy in our culture for what dads go through during and after pregnancy as well?
7: Yeah, I think there is. And it is, like as you point out, it's a fine balance to strike. I mean, this is a substantial experience for moms, right? From the first realization of pregnancy to delivery to doing everything that's required to care for the newborn, which often continues to require that person's body, if they're breastfeeding or nursing. So I think it would be a problem to take the focus away from the mom. At the same time, you know, moms need lots of resources, and we do a pretty good job of putting together teams of physicians, nurses, doulas, midwives, other care providers, pediatricians. We have lots of folks who are on that team trying to take care of mom and baby to make sure everyone is as healthy and happy as they can be. And including dad on that team is something that we often don't do a great job of. And it's so important because, you know, when the physicians go home, right, or when the new parents go home and the physicians are, you know, far away, dad is one of the folks who's there. And that support and that person being present as a member of the team is really important.
1: Well, let's end with this. I'm about 3 months away from being a dad for the first time. So I'd love some fatherhood advice. You know, it can be based on your research or personal experience, whatever you got.
7: Well, you know, I think this is a combination of personal experience and research. But I think for an expecting dad and an expecting mom, I think my best advice is for you and your partner to take care of each other, talk to each other about what's going on, work really hard to be transparent, and try to keep that partnership a continued source of support through this experience. That's difficult for everybody. So working that that partnership and working that support and being supportive yourself, those are probably the ways that you can prepare for new fatherhood that have the biggest bang for the buck.
1: I love it. Well, James, thanks for sharing your insight on With Good Reason.
7: Thanks, Ben.
1: James Paulson is a psychology professor at Old Dominion University. With Good Reason is produced by Virginia Humanities, which acknowledges the Monacan Nation, the original people of the land and waters of our home in Charlottesville, Virginia. Our production team is Sarah McConnell, Allison Quance, and Lauren Francis. Special thanks to Jenny Taylor for booking assistance. 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I'm Matt Dara. 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
9: For the Daily Yonder and Public News Service, this is the news from rural America. Customs and Border Protection is building massive walls along the Rio Grande. But news coverage by rural outlets sparked bipartisan backlash to the plan among residents, ranchers, and local officials, especially when it comes to border wall construction in Big Bend National Park. A lack of publicly available information led folks to depend on local reporters, like Sam Karras at Big Bend Sentinel.
10: People were very scared because the term eminent domain started getting thrown around almost immediately.
9: Karras says small West Texas newsrooms struggle to cover huge, fast-moving stories, but with wide distribution and by creating new formats, they've been drawing outside attention.
10: Things are happening so incredibly quickly that it's shifted the way that we think about news.
9: Disruptions to oil and gas markets are raising home energy costs. Rural families in Maine and Vermont pay the biggest share of their income, with Alaska and Wyoming close behind. The Sierra Club's Johanna Haro Torres says their data showed that last year, American households paid almost $120 more for electricity, cutting into food, housing, and healthcare budgets.
11: Low-income households are suffering the most, and there isn't things that are available to them to help offset these costs.
9: That's even before the U.S.-Iran war. Moody's estimates the conflict is costing each household an average of $750 more in government spending and higher prices for gas and other products. A long-overdue farm bill is finally moving through Congress, but critics say it still favors corporate producers over independents. The bill would channel commodity supports and disaster funds to large ag operations away from smaller ones. And Angela Huffman with Farm Action says those smaller players are vital for many local communities.
12: A farm bill really needs to shift power back into the hands of farmers to grow healthy foods and not lock in more advantages for the largest corporations.
9: Meanwhile, contracts for popular farm conservation programs have been dramatically cut by the Trump administration. Michael Happ with the Institute for Agriculture and Trade Policy worries that sends the wrong message, especially given the changing climate.
13: The dust storms that are going on and they're more frequent these days, if we have folks who are just kind of giving up on these programs that can help, that doesn't seem like a good thing to me.
9: Don't kiss your chickens, say doctors tracking a multi-state salmonella outbreak linked to backyard poultry. Washington State reports one death and 54 hospitalizations. Epidemiologist Hannah Olteen says showing too much love risks spreading the bacterial infection.
14: They're so cute, and so that's a real temptation for folks. But we definitely recommend not kissing or snuggling poultry and not eating or drinking around them.
9: For the Daily Yonder and Public News Service, I'm Roz Brown. For more rural stories, visit dailyyonder.com.
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16: 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On today's Labor Arts Calendar, a new exhibit, Pullman Porters and Maids, Invisible Labor, Visible Legacies, opens tonight at 6 in Chicago with an opening reception. 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The online labor landmarks map is available at laborheritage.org. Today's labor quote is by Elizabeth Warren, who said, "Corporations are not people. People have hearts. They have kids. They get jobs. They get sick. They cry. They dance. They live, they love, and they die. And that matters. That matters because we don't run this country for corporations. We run it for people." 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

0: Yes,
1: And
0: just to
1: I
0: make
1: see
0: it
1: my buddy
0: interesting.
1: Claire Griesfelder is also with us, my fellow
0: Yes.
1: Greenpeacer. So please, Judith, tell us about the film.
0: It's a half an hour film. It's a short film. It's meant for

0: Let's share, Claire, maybe you can talk about the rest of the panel who will be with us.
1: Well, this is
0: Sure.
1: the great Claire Greensfelder. She was my, not only was she my cohort at Greenpeace, she was my boss, you know. So,
0: Nobody's boss harder.
1: Claire, you can give me a job rating and then go ahead and tell us about this wonderful film.
0: hundred
1: Anybody
0: percent.
1: can start their video that's co-hosted. So please, if you're a co-host, please start your video. Thank you.
0: Okay, so absolutely, Harvey. 150% of job rating, always the best. Our most impactful, speaking of impact, senior advisor to the nuclear campaign, and always a delightful person in any situation with
1: Thank you.
0: tremendous good ideas. So, but it's really thank you for sneaking us in at the top of the hour for this particular announcement. Yes, we have this. Judith has made another really important film. Many of you probably saw the her last two films, The Most Dangerous Man, Daniel Ellsberg and the Pentagon Papers, followed by The Boys That Said No, which was about Vietnam era draft resistors. And this, the first of which was nominated an Academy Award. And this one is incredibly timely because she's worked on it for a number of years, and yet it focuses on the intercontinental missiles, which for the first time in 20 years, the US is not actively engaged in any negotiations with Russia or China or anyone else on reducing our arsenal. It expired in February, and here we are in one of the most dangerous world moments we've ever been in. And they're not talking. And these are with, positive news, when we started the freeze, there were about 60,000-70,000 warheads in the world, enough to destroy 700 planets. Now we've only got about 12,000, enough to destroy 120 planets. So we've actually made progress, gotta say that. And some of the people who've been involved in this progress will be speaking on our panel, being Kevin Martin, the president of Peace Action Education Fund, which is actually the legacy organization that took on from the freeze after it closed up. It merged with SANE, the SANE Nuclear Policy, and they have chapters all over the country. Back from the Brink, which is a new coalition, Mae Lee Jones, or Mae Lee Hughes, excuse me, one of their wonderful new younger organizers based in LA, PSR, will be talking about the 5-point plan that Back from the Brink has at 26 hubs across the US, where they're doing all kinds of organizing on nuclear weapons policy and trying to bring us back in the negotiations. We'll have Jackie Cabasso, who is the head of the Western States Legal Foundation, who has been suing the US Department of Energy for years and years to stop nuclear proliferation, and as also the U.S. contact for Mayors for Peace International. And I will say Jackie has probably been arrested with Dan, as I have, as Harvey has, multiple times. And then finally, of course, we'll have the Ellsberg family, both Dan and Buddha. So we'll be providing both the current situation of weapons in our country and in the world, but also what you can do. And there's a new global movement that's worked to get the Ban Treaty on the Prohibition of All Nuclear Weapons passed a few years ago. They won the Nobel Peace Prize for it, mostly led by young people, launched by young people in Australia. And it actually is a treaty that is going to have a big review meeting in New December. So we're encouraging people. Join us Thursday night at 5 o'clock California time, 9 o'clock Eastern, and everything in between and around. The film is only 29 minutes long. It's an organizing film, a lot like The Last Epidemic was for the nuclear freeze. But also we'll have this panel for about half an hour of presentations, half an hour of Q&A, but mostly we're encouraging you to watch it, to show it, to share it, to organize your own screenings, and to join the movement, the new movement, the reinvigorated movement to get these things off our. It's an absolutely abomination that we're spending trillions of dollars on weapons when it all could be going for renewable energy, as Harvey would be the first. So,
1: Absolutely. Well, now
0: but
1: I'm the second to tell you since you
0: okay.
1: started. Claire, Steve Caruso, did you want to jump in here?
0: I just wanted to say something quickly. It's 8 o'clock Eastern time, Claire, not 9. 5 o'clock California,
1: Oh,
0: 8 o'clock
1: I'm
0: Eastern.
1: not enough coffee today. My math is
0: Yeah,
1: off.
0: I
1: Sorry.
0: know.
1: Yeah, I
0: Good.
1: was going to say that maybe we should. I don't know if you can get your license on YouTube to be Creative Commons. That way we could actually play the trailer on our show. You can't do it right now,
0: Absolutely.
1: but anybody, this is a big point that is trying to help the world community should have a Creative Commons license. Otherwise, you can't rebroadcast it without being shut down. So.
0: This film is free to the public. It will be anybody can have it. They can all put it on their own websites. We're going to be simulcast by some community media centers on Thursday, but anyone can broadcast it anywhere they want after that. It'll be free and available on YouTube and Vimeo.
1: So
0: Yeah,
1: you've
0: we're on
1: got the link
0: YouTube.
1: in the chat, is that right?
0: The link in the chat is for, I think, the website where you can register.
1: Yes.
0: And after the launch on June 4th,

0: 5 o'clock Pacific, 8 o'clock East. We will be making, as Julie said, available free of charge to anyone who wants to show it in any kind of meeting. And we also would appreciate it if you're going to be doing any kind of major event, let us know. We might be able to provide a speaker, or we encourage you to invite local speakers from your local peace groups. And there'll also be action and toolkit elements on the website, including a sample press release, different kinds of important dates in the nuclear calendar, events, and resources about the Ellsberg family, facts and figures about the new kill chain, our nuclear weapon.
1: Fantastic. And you know, of course, I think next week we have another discussion on that. Is that right, Steve? We may be having Mark Helfand next week. Is that Ira Helfand next week?
2: No,
1: But
2: that's Jeremy Love next week, June 8th. He works with Ira. Whether Ira's coming on or not, we're not sure, but
1: okay,
2: he's
1: but
2: going to try.
1: we will be revisiting this issue next week. Maybe you can both join us again. And of course, we are linking now. The whole issue in my world, you know, the question is, why do you need a nuclear bomb when you've got 400 nuclear power plants around the world? And in the last month or so, more and more of the atomic reactors have been come on fire, under fire, let's put it that way. And it's a terrifying situation. So we're going to be discussing that next week as well. But Clara, what the your nominations for the Oscar? What film was that you were nominated for?
3: It was The Most Dangerous Man in America, Daniel Ellsberg and the Pentagon Papers. Also the Emmy, and we won the Peabody and about 20 international film festivals.
0: And how can people see that, Judy? Where is it
3: It's,
0: available?
3: you know, it's on our website, mostdangerousman.org. That is org. And I can put that in there as well. But it's also, we've got a European distributor who's putting it up on YouTube. And I don't know if it's there yet. I haven't checked recently, but it will soon
1: Well,
3: be on YouTube.
1: revisit this next week and let's re-up
3: Yes.
1: these links so that everybody we do a follow-up.
3: Great.
1: I do have one question for you.
3: Yes.
1: Richard Nixon called Daniel Ellsberg the most dangerous man in America. Is that correct?
3: Yes, and so did Kissinger. And yeah, it's like, where does that
1: But
3: come from? I think Kissinger actually said it first.
1: didn't Nixon also call Timothy Leary the most dangerous man in America, or am I mistaken?
3: Oh, I don't know about that. He could have. I think he was, I mean, he was certainly dangerous too, but not as dangerous as
1: Well,
3: Dan to Nixon, I think.
1: I
3: Maybe.
1: did. I met and was arrested with Dan Ellsberg. I also met and had dinner with Tim Leary. He didn't seem dangerous to me, but you know, what can I? Neither one of them seemed dangerous to me, but what
3: No,
1: can I tell
3: Dan
1: you?
3: did not seem dangerous. He seemed kind and lovely and
1: Dan
3: not
1: was
3: dangerous.
1: Daniel Ellsberg was anything but dangerous.
0: Yeah.
1: That's
0: Well, and one thing you should know, Harvey, is that the city of Berkeley later this year is naming a street for Dan Ellsberg.
3: Oh, I'm glad you
0: And
3: said
0: we're
3: that.
0: going to have a big celebration when we do that. It's been driven largely by Jackie Cabasso and the Western States Legal Foundation team to make that happen. And we'll do a screening of a number of Judy's films with Dan at that time. But when we know that date of that, we'll let you know. Maybe you can choose that to make your way up to the northern part of
1: Well, I think what I'll do is I'll come down and I'll lay down in the street and get arrested. How's that sound? Okay.
3: It would be
1: Wonderful.
3: perfect. I'll hold your coat.
1: Great, wonderful. Well, it's an honor to have you both with us. And Claire, it's great to see you again. And John Steiner, thank you for helping to make this happen. So we have the link in the chat. We will tune into the film on Thursday, and we'll have you back next week for a follow-up.
3: Thank you so
0: Fantastic.
3: much. Appreciate it.
4: Can I
0: Keep
4: just
0: out, keep on.
4: jump in here to let you know that we have Denise Duffield from Physicians for Social Responsibility, who will be appearing on our California Solartopia show, hosted by none other than Sonny Wasserman, and she'll be coming up in June later this month to talk about the Back from the Brink
3: Great.
4: project.
0: Fantastic. That they're an incredibly wonderful, growing new movement with 26 hubs, as I said, around the we're thrilled.
3: Let me just say one thing I meant to say, which is this really started with Norman Solomon and Roots Action and their organization Defuse Nuclear War, which we launched a while back. And it started as a little podcast and evolved into this film.
1: All right, great. Wonderful. Well, thank you both. And
3: Thank you.
1: please stick with us now. We're going to take a deep dive into this upcoming election
3: Yeah.
1: and all the comp and all its complications.
3: Well,
1: We have
3: thank you.
1: really
3: I would love
1: thank
3: to,
1: you. Thank you
3: but I
1: both.
3: have to run.
2: Ruth Strauss had a question. I don't know if she's trying to get
1: Oh,
2: in.
1: Ruth, are you still there?
5: Yeah, thank you. First of all, the Ellsberg film, The Most Dangerous Man, is absolutely riveting. It's wonderful. Anybody who hasn't seen it, it is a must see. You know, if only for that scene where he's at the old fashioned Xerox machine,
3: yes.
5: And how he edits 7,000 pages
3: yes.
5: is just. No,
3: yes,
5: beyond
3: we had to
5: belief.
3: build that Xerox machine.
5: But I wanted to tell you all, I just tried to do the Ordinary Insanity, your link, both with the Brave browser as well as with the Firefox browser, and it wouldn't load. So
3: did you get it? I put it incorrectly at first with or.
5: Okay, I'll scroll down. Thank you. Okay, thank you guys for your wonderful work.
3: Thank
5: and
3: you
5: thank
3: so
5: you,
3: much.
5: RB, for bringing them on.
1: Oh, it's my pleasure, and thank John Steiner, and this is great. And now we're going to go. That was a very uplifting and enlightening. Now we're going to go to a deep dive into. We're going to start with Georgia. We got the great Ray McClendon with us, followed by Ray Lutz and John Brakey and a number of others, Bob Fetrakis, and I don't know who else is with us from the election protection movement. But this is serious stuff. I mean, it's all on our minds.
2: Allison
1: We're all seeing
2: Green.
1: These polls. Sorry, Steve?
2: Allison Green.
1: Oh, hi, Allison. Great to have you with us. And anybody else, please identify Steve. But, you know, we're all seeing these polls. These guys are getting on the air and telling us how unpopular the guy in the White House is. And we are a nonprofit, so we're not taking a stand on it. And I think a lot of people are assuming that's going to mean whatever it's going to mean in the fall. But we have fungible elections in this country. And I don't mean to say they're FUN. You know, they're going to be it's going to be a real crapshoot, if I can use that word, to see if we're actually going to get a reasonably accurate vote count that reflects the will of the American public come this fall. And I want to start with the great activist in the swing state, pivotal state of Georgia, Ray McClendon. There has been so much going on in Georgia around the conduct of this election. Ray, can you just open the door for us? And then
6: yeah,
1: we'll
6: well,
1: go.
6: Let me start out.
1: Yes.
6: By first saying that since the Supreme Court decision in Louisiana versus Calais. We've all seen the dramatic shift to redistrict in the South, and Georgia is no exception to that. The Governor Kemp called for a special session of the legislature immediately after the Calais decision, which will start on June 17th. And will run likely until July 3rd or possibly longer. During that session, they intend to introduce new maps that would likely take one or more of our Black congressional districts that would potentially be erased, as well as some of our state legislative races. Don't ever forget about the state legislative races that will be impacted in these different jurisdictions across the South. Some people have estimated that we could lose, you know, several hundred state and local legislators by virtue of redistricting across the South. As well as half of the Congressional Black Caucus. So it could mean losing a seat or two of Black representation based upon what we anticipate the redistricting will look like. So we're going to fight that. We plan on having a variety of tactics that we're going to put into play for this, and we're already working on strategy for the special session. The special session will also likely take up a bill that was passed 2 years ago that would eliminate QR codes from the ballots. In Georgia, we have voting by machines where the machines tabulate your selections and then it prints out a paper ballot. But what is read by the scanners, the secure scanners in the voting precincts, is a QR code. So they're going to attempt to get rid of the QR code based upon a 2024 law that was passed. But they have not sorted out the logistics on that and how that would operate. There have been proposals in this past legislative session to go to straight paper ballots. There's also been proposals to merely get rid of the QR codes and print and scan out all of the selections, and then it's there. There have been also legislation just to delay the implementation of this QR code legislation beyond July 1st of this year. So that's going to be a significant voting regulation priority that we've got to make sure we stay on top of to ensure that it does not become another voter suppression tactic. So that's the start of our summer. We know that it's likely that the redistricting maps that MAGA puts forward is going to be accepted. We're going to fight it with what power we can, but they have the majorities, and we expect that it's going to be an uphill struggle to keep from having some of our Black representation taken away. So that's the backdrop and the framework that we'll be working on starting at the middle of June.
1: Wow, man, just to remind everybody, the term gerrymandering, in case you don't know, and most of you probably do, comes from the name Elbridge Gerry. He was the governor of Massachusetts in 1812, and he got hold of the ability to set the districts, and he was a Jefferson Republican, as opposed to a Hamiltonian, although Hamilton was gone by then. And he set up all the districts in Massachusetts to favor his party, and they were so tortured in their geographical expression that the pundits of the time said they looked like salamanders. And so the term became gerrymander, just for the record. Now, in addition to gerrymandering, what we're facing now is vote for 2026, and add to this list if you can or want to, and then we'll take it from there. We have the voter suppression, which Greg Powers has beautifully documented in his book Vigilantes Inc. We have an increasingly aggressive federal Trumpist attack on voter lists, and the federal apparatus is now trying to get a hold of all the voter lists in the country. And we see a backdrop with Elon Musk and the use of computers to manipulate the voter lists wherever it can be done. We also have intimidation, again, which was shown in Greg Palast's Vigilantes Inc., which Ruth Strauss has glowingly reviewed on our calls. And we also, in the backdrop of the whole situation, have the influence of money. You know, God knows what the tsunami of money that's going to pour in the coming months to 2026 is going to do. Clearly, it will be used to buy gargantuan amounts of television advertising, but it will also, in the darker corners, impact the vote count. It will impact the distribution of ballots. God knows what else it can do. And so these are things that we're facing coming up to the 2026 election. And again, you know, the unlimited amount of money is just terrifying to all of us. We just had an election in Kentucky in a primary where the Thomas Massie was essentially eliminated. I look at the numbers and I just wonder who really won that election. I mean, come on. And for those of you who are maybe amused by this, I just a few minutes ago on somewhere, maybe Facebook, saw a picture of Thomas Massey with his wife on vacation with Marjorie Taylor Greene and her husband somewhere in the Bahamas.
2: Well,
1: you know, wherever it was, they could have been right behind me with this.
2: Harvey, Allison has experience in Kentucky, right, Allison? I mean, she checked out. Her flagship issue was McConnell's.
1: All right. Well, that's the categories I've got. Ray Larson is going to jump in. John Brakey will jump in. But Allison, since you're talking to us from Kentucky, and by the way, right now, my money for the next president could be on Andy Beshear, your governor. I think he's a likely candidate. But anyway, tell us about what happened in this election, in this primary in Kentucky, where Trump purged Thomas Massey.
7: Got it. So, well, for full disclosure, I'm not in Kentucky. I just investigate in Kentucky.
1: Okay.
7: And I started investigating actually after the 2020 election because I didn't believe that Mitch McConnell had the amazing win that he had in 2020. And so I did a deep dive into the numbers in Kentucky, and I found two things in the 2020 election. One was when I actually looked at the data, the raw data, and I sorted it, I could actually see a pattern where Mitch McConnell had resounding wins in places he had never won before. And when I actually looked at those particular counties, I found that only 20% of the voting machines in Kentucky were ES&S machines, but all of the machines where Mitch McConnell had outstanding, phenomenal major wins were with ES&S machines. So that kind of started my foray into election interference back then in Kentucky. But I also noticed a trend with the registration numbers. And I most recently have been actually looking at the registration numbers in very, very minute detail. And I started it this time in Florida. But this Florida story will also explain the Kentucky and the Massey purge, and purge being a very good word for it. Through my research, what we have been finding is, you mentioned before Nixon, and I will go back to the Watergate days and say that was when people used to listen to Bob Woodward. Bob Woodward wrote an interesting book in 2020 called Rage, where, if I can actually quote, he said the NSA and CIA had evidence, highly classified, that the Russians had placed malware in the election registration system in at least two counties in Florida, St. Lucie County and Washington County. I happen to be sitting in St. Lucie County right now, and my interest was because I was actually seeing the numbers of people looked as though they were being purged and they were being added in Florida. And this was the same trend that I had seen in Kentucky in 2020. So what we've actually realized is he describes in the book exactly how it's being done. He said the Russian malware was sophisticated and could be activated in counties with particular demographics. For instance, in areas with higher percentages of Black residents, the malware could erase every 10th voter, almost certainly reducing the total vote count for Democrats. The same could potentially be activated to reduce Trump votes in Republican districts. This is from a section of Rage, page 116 to 117, if anybody wants to look it up, where the intelligence community was actually gathered just past the Helsinki moments, where Trump stood with Putin and said, I believe Putin, he has given me no reason to doubt him. The intelligence people gathered in the Situation Room in 2018. And this is from Bob Woodward's reporting, where he explains this Russian malware that could delete one in every 10 votes. I actually...
1: Is this malware named for Melania?
7: Well, we can call it that if you'd like. The Melania malware, who is sitting supposedly in St. Lucie County and deleting one in every 10 votes, that was being reported on in 2018. But what I did in the 2024 election was they said and I'll round up the numbers for a second here. They said, okay, we have 250,000 people in St. Lucie County. So I said, please give me the voter records of all 250,000. And they couldn't produce them. They produced records, but it appeared as though 10.0008% of the records were missing. And so in 2018, the Situation Room got told, or Trump got told in the Situation Room about the Melania malware that can take out 1 in 10 votes in St. Lucie County. And in 2024, I found 1 in 10 votes that had disappeared from the records, which is illegal to do. Now,
1: So,
7: yes.
1: now you requested records.
7: I
1: John
7: did. These are
1: Brakey,
7: all
1: who,
7: public records
1: well, but
7: requests.
1: John Brakey in Arizona, and by the way, I'm compiling this list. We have gerrymandering, we have messing with the turnout, we have voter lists, we have intimidation, we have money. Anybody
2: Ghost
1: want to add to
2: voters.
1: this list, please do.
7: Yeah.
1: And this
2: Ghost voters.
7: ghost voters are the other side of the
1: What is
7: equation.
1: it?
7: Ghost voters.
1: Oh, ghost voters. Okay.
2: So
1: So,
2: she's come up. Go ahead.
7: sure. So not only are they deleting the votes, but the turnout would look completely odd in these demographics. So what they're doing is they're also putting in ghost voters, which are fraudulent voter registrations that can cast real ballots. And so the system will actually count the ballots of the ghost voters while deleting the actual real people, 1 out of 10 in certain areas.
1: Ray McClendon in Georgia, does this sound familiar?
6: Honestly, I don't know that that's the problem that we have here, but this is out of my purview. I yield to Raymond.
7: If I may actually connect it back to Georgia, you have in the deposition of Jack Smith, special counsel Jack Smith, when he had the closed door testimony back in December 17th of 2025, what they actually asked him is Jamie Raskin said, none of this, the evidence that we saw gave us a reason to actually indict Trump for a violation of the voting rights. How did you come up with it? And Jack Smith himself pointed to Georgia, and he pointed to the Georgia phone call where in that 2020 phone call, Trump was saying, find me 11,780 votes. And what Jack Smith said is finding votes like that is actually illegal. And what he said is that he had witnesses who actually could attest to the fact that they were trying to delete and get rid of votes in certain areas as well. And so the evidence that Jack Smith investigated, he couldn't speak to because it's part of volume two of Jack Smith's report, which is under the purview of the DOJ and Eileen Cannon and is not for our eyes, apparently. But he, in that deposition, pointed directly to Georgia. But I don't think anybody else is reporting on this. So it's not a necessarily a surprise that Ray hasn't heard about it. It's new.
1: Well, Lynn Feinerman has her hand up. Lynn, I will go to you in a minute if it's okay, because I want to report. Allison, you said you went to for public records in Florida. John Brakey went for public records in Arizona, and tell him what happened, John.
8: I got sued
7: Yes,
8: for
7: I
8: asking
7: know.
8: for him, and it's twice. And Allison, it's a real pleasure to finally see you and meet you. I know
7: John, you
8: we need to
7: too.
8: get together and talk. But
7: Yes.
8: When it comes to ghost voters and things like that, when I first got involved in the very beginning in the 2000 election, I did a study on my own precinct, and I found things that were so bizarre. Is that, a father and son with the same name, one would
7: Yep.
8: vote this way. People had eight people in their house, and I'd go by the house and look and go, no way. And
7: Ex
8: I've always wanted to go deep dive. But I've been always so, because I was so deeply involved with the D-Bolt system, I knew how bad the D-Bolt system was because I was a beta test site in Mexico for the same platform and I knew about the back door. And another thing we just talked about is this thing in Kentucky is a mind blower, okay? And I see a situation there that, my God, I mean, the Republican, well, both of them were Republicans, of course, is Massie had a huge turnout at his party and everybody, you know, and then on the other side, there was hardly anybody there. And the guy spent $35 million, okay?
7: Except if he
8: had
7: ghost voters.
8: These databases are so simple because, you know, I built a program that works with the database, okay? And my God, it'd be easy to flip. Has anybody checked that? Has anybody actually filed a records request or got with the candidate and say, like we're doing with Benny Smith in Tennessee, is that, do you think you could file a record request for two records and get them to Ray and me, ballot images in the cast vote record database? It would be very easy. And if you take the images and match it up to the database is the vulnerable part of the whole system. At least from the work that I do, okay? It would be very easy. Just think of it this way. If you know how to cut and paste, well, you could switch you could just go ahead and switch the races real quick. Now, if somebody was to look and do a really good study, they'd probably find by precincts that there's no way that that could have happened in this precinct because that's where Massey lives. But if you know what you're doing, you could adjust for that. You really could.
1: Amazing. Allison, anyone say, we'll go to Lynn and then Ray Lutz. Go ahead, Allison.
7: Sure. I was just going to let you know, we have been asking for the records in Kentucky. We are definitely, we have gone to 25 different counties so far. Each one of them has referred us back to the state. The state is charging an exorbitant amount for it. But we actually have compiled currently about 30 million records, of which there's 90 million different records, but 30 million voters' records. And we're finding stuff all over the country. We found in Texas a person who was supposedly a real legitimate voter whose first name was Mr., and that is M-I-S-T-E-R. Their last name was X. Their gender is actually female, ironically enough, and they live on Fake Point, which is a street that doesn't exist. So that's what we call a ghost voter. Mr. X had a Madam X as well, an August X, and a Daniel X. There was a whole X family.
1: We've also had apparently, you know, a ton of ghost counties. Weren't there entire counties that were registered that didn't exist? Ray Lutz, I think you said something about that.
9: I wanted to talk about that, actually.
1: Okay, go ahead, Lynn Feinerman, and then Ray. Go ahead, Lynn.
9: Yeah, thank you. The ghost counties, I think everybody remembers that Elon Musk did that big Yaya voting America pack where he was going to give people $1 million and they could register on his pack. Millions of people went there and gave him their information, all their information. Not one person was registered. What he did was he got databanks. Now, T and this will hold are the people whose work you need to check out on this. The voter banks, the fake fraudulent voter banks, were then used to plug in to elections and take out votes for Kamala Harris in 2024. That was assisted and hidden by the fact that Elon Musk put 10,000 satellites, new satellites, space in just before the 2024 election. And that's when, of course, he said to Ashley Saint, whatever her name is, I feel much more confident about the elections now that those satellites are in space. And what they did was, for example, in so-called Burke County, Florida, they had a breakthrough, a supposed election commentary site, had this big chart on its screen while they were commenting on why Burke County went so heavily for Trump in Florida. Well, number one, there is no Burke County in Florida. Okay. Let that sink in. And number two, the amount of votes that they said were given for Trump were actually the amount of votes of the entire Florida election. Okay. What happened meanwhile, while they were putting out all this fake crap on the TV for people to watch who don't know how to evaluate the charts anyway, what they were doing was they were in one county, T and This Will Hold have followed this through and found that they took over 6 million votes to the number, to the exact number out of early and mail-in votes in a bona fide county and slotted in the exact number for Trump. So they took Kamala's votes out, over 6 million, and put in Trump's votes, who were fake, all of them. It was a fake county vote bank. And they are, by the day, unraveling these threads so that we can know finally and for sure that the 2024 election was stolen by Musk, by Peter Thiel, Palantir, by Leonard Leo, Scott Leyendecker. Every single one of the voting machine owner operators is a right-wing Republican. Heavily into control through the Heritage Foundation. They are totally on board with Project 2025, and they are bound and determined to control our elections so that they're not democratic at all. Thank you.
1: Well, let's go to Ray Lutz. Mike, did you want to say something?
10: Just wanted to ask Lynn to announce her terrific podcast, so people know to hear more from
9: thank
10: her.
9: Thank you. Thank you, Mike. We are profiling D, and this will hold, and Marilyn Marks, who is a wonderful voter protection advocate, in our next upcoming program for Women Rising Radio. You can go and check us out at womenrisingradio.com. Thank you.
1: And
10: thank
1: I
10: you,
1: want to
10: Lynn.
1: Mention now, in the thank you, Mike, and thank you, Lynn. In the litany of what we face now, my understanding, and correct me if I'm wrong, somewhere I read that the state of Delaware is now allowing actual corporations to cast ballots. Now, I don't know how they do that, and maybe it's a myth, but or maybe it was maybe it came
2: it's
1: from
2: in
1: the
2: a small
1: Onion.
2: Small town in Delaware that's doing this.
1: Well, who goes in and casts the ballot for the corporation?
2: Yeah, exactly. I mean, it's a mail-in ballot that never
1: sounds
2: makes it
1: to me
2: there,
1: like it might
2: hopefully.
1: Have come from the Onion, but you know, who knows. But anyway, if you have another category to add to the things that we're going to have to watch in 26, please do, Ray Lutz. Let's hear from you.
11: Okay, well, thank you very much, Ray Lutz with citizensoversight.org. If you want to visit the website, all of these things are really concerning. Fortunately, we have, you know, roll back the clock to the year 2000. We had punch cards. We had the punch card fiasco in Florida. But punch cards were paper, and they were able to recount them eventually and show that Gore probably would have won. But at that point, 9/11 had happened just like a week earlier, and Bush was already up on the pile with his megaphone, and you know, nobody was interested. So we went into these paperless machines for about 20 years, up to 20 years. Finally, Georgia turned the corner in 2020 and got rid of the paperless machines. So most of these things where, whether it's satellites or, you know, why would you spend money on a satellite if you can just put a Wi-Fi hot point, you know, cell phone hotspot next to the, election office and hack them that way. There's many ways that you could do it, but any of the hacking of the machine theoretically can be checked by the paper. But that's only if you look at it and check it to see if it matches the true record or the, you know, the official count. And if you don't look at the paper like they did in Pennsylvania, they decided to check the paper, but only for the state treasurer's race instead of the Harris-Trump race. So they decided to check an easier race and then say, well, we checked this one race, therefore all of the races are covered, and we know that it was all good. I'm sorry, but checking one race doesn't check another one. But I want to bring your attention to one serious thing that's come up, and that is now, and of course, there's nothing off the table for Trump and his people. They will do anything possible to try to win this next election, and they can maybe confiscate ballots. The FBI can maybe be employed for that. They can do the Musk kind of campaigns, rewarding people $1 million if they vote a certain way, et cetera. It's just so many things. But this is new. This is where they have asked the U.S. Postal Service to get a list of all of the voters in the area that are going to be planning to vote and will be then there. What they're going to do is filter the ballots that are going through the post office, and these ballots will be potentially sidelined or destroyed if it's not on the list. Well, if you start allowing the Postal Service to filter the ballots at the whim of Trump and his people, then guess what? It's never going to even be put into the system. It's never going to get scanned. There's no ballot images to check. We're back where we started, back with paperless machine, but even worse, because now they're going to be sidelining. So what do we do against this? And one of the things that we're trying to promote, and I'm going to come out with a Substack today, probably later on, which is to get store backups of the data, two backups with every election. We've already sent letters to every state asking them to do this. Two backups of all of the images and all of the other data that they have on thumb drives in safes in other buildings. So if the FBI comes and grabs everything, they can grab maybe one of them, but then they can say, no, you don't need both of them. And then we can recover from that potentially. And also sign up for tracking your mail ballot if you vote by mail so that you can see if it's being sent or not or sidelined. That's another way. And almost all the states have that now. But this is going to be a severe problem if actually they get away with this. But it brings to mind to me that this may already be happening. You know, we saw in our analysis of Las Vegas in Nevada was that all of the Democratic-leaning precincts had really low turnout, way lower than the red-leaning precincts. Not that the Democratic voters didn't show up. None of them showed up. It's like they said, okay, it's that precinct. I don't know how they're going to vote with this sideline of all of the ballots, and we're not going to receive those. So there's a potential risk there. I just wanted to point out to everyone. And if there's any Pennsylvania voters, I'll post a little meme. Please contact me. I need you to be part of our campaign to get the data now. Now, the Supreme Court in Pennsylvania ruled that cast vote records, and we hope also extends to ballot images, will be available for people to ask for. But you have to be a resident and actually a voter in this county that is asking for it. And so I can't do it myself, but I can have other people on the list and they can ask for it and say, I'm representing those people. And here's a list of names, and then hopefully that'll work. But if it doesn't, then we're going to go there and get the people to walk in and do it themselves. So let me know, and I'll put a little link for you to send the information to me if you're a resident or you know people in Pennsylvania too. Okay, thanks a lot.
8: I'd like to add something what Ray just said, because he's so right, and I think Ray would agree with this. We don't really have any audits going on in this country that are worth anything. Okay. You know, I go into election departments and they tell me, I ask them, well, gee, how do you know that your data is good? Oh, Mr. Brakey, you must be a conspiracy theorist. We run a logic and accuracy test before and after every election. That doesn't mean anything. It only tells you it's working right at one moment. Okay. I mean, it is so bizarre. And that's where, you know, I've just put a series out. The third one I just launched 45 minutes ago. It's called the Cassandra conspiracy. Well, if you don't know who Cassandra was, she 2,500 years ago, she was a princess in Troy, and she had an affair supposedly with Apollo, and he gave her the ability to see the future. And then she must have done something wrong or had an affair with somebody, and then he turned around and cursed her and said, okay, you still have the ability to do that, but nobody will believe you.
1: Right. Was that Apollo Creed? That anyway.
8: I think it was 2,500 years ago, but I don't think so. But the point I'm trying to say is that we really got to go after these ballot images, cast vote record databases.
1: There has got to be a way to verify
8: because elections are not any good unless they're transparent, trackable, and publicly verified. Other than that,
1: As they say, from your lips to God's ears, we've got 70 people with us. We've just been joined by Lori Grace, also a great election protection advocate. But the bottom line is we need a clear guide to protecting this election. I mean, you know, we've also got this ghost voter issue is good. And, you know, I was talking with Ray McClendon earlier. We know that there's going to be a tsunami of money coming in now hundreds and hundreds of millions of dollars. Because it's the same thing the Ellisons have discovered in destroying CBS. You can make more money from Donald Trump and the government by destroying CBS than you can by running CBS as a business, right? I mean, that's the bottom line here. The same thing with the election. What are these hundreds of millions of dollars going to buy? Well, we know they're going to buy tons and tons of airtime, of political advertising, right? But it's got to go deeper than that. And we've seen all these manipulations at the level of casting ballots and getting the votes counted. And we need a systematic document, a clear document that's going to tell people what to do to counteract this kind of stuff. And I will say personally, you know, I was horrified the day after the 24 election when Kamala Harris just packed up her and went away and said nothing about all the possible manipulations that were clearly obvious in the 24 vote count, which I want to hear about in a minute. Allison Green, go ahead. Then Steve Caruso, and then Mike Hirsch and Ruth Strauss will keep going here.
7: Okay.
1: And by the way, we're going to blow right through the top of the hour. I basically set this for 2 hours so that we can really deal with this, because this is what's facing us all. Go ahead, Allison Green.
7: Great. Yes. So I wanted to address two things. One is Raymond's point about the mail and the U.S. Postal Service.
1: Yes, the mail.
7: This is actually a really important point, because this is one of the targets of the initial Trump administration was the United States Postal Service. You know, we all saw he kind of took it over. And one of the things is I'll point to a recent case in Florida that many people don't know about, but I recently talked about in my series. And by the way, if you want any of the background, I try to link to everything and give all factual information. My Substack is It's Up to Us. It's Up to Us, Substack.com. And the most recent one, I kind of highlighted this Pinellas County, Florida court case, which was the Department of Justice about 11 days, not about, 11 days after Trump's inauguration in 2024. In Pinellas County, the DOJ brought an indictment against two individuals, a Russian national and an Uzbek national. And what they had found is that there had been a two-year investigation into these two, because they had actually created 132 what I call ghost voters, fraudulent voters. And the way they caught them is because they would be claiming that they lived at these real addresses in Pinellas County, Florida. But what they were doing was putting in change of address cards in the background. And so what the United States Postal Inspector spoke about in his affidavit in his court records is that they traced back these 132 fraudulent voters. The one I actually refer to in the latest column was Foster Haugen. Foster Haugen was a made-up entity by this Russian national and Uzbek national. And the mail was being forwarded from the address of Foster Haugen. It was being forwarded to another address where the Russian national would pick it up.
1: I know where that's coming from, Tika.
7: So what they did was the 132 ghost voters, they had their mail actually through change of address cards directed to three locations where the Russian national would pick them up and the Uzbek national would pick them up. They would change the address and put in the ballot, and that's how you got the ballots into the system through ghost voters. So when Raymond talks about mail, it's a very important part, because I saw the same exact thing that, John, you were talking about, which is that you go to houses and there will be no house there. I recently came across, I actually go walking all the time on this place called Community Boulevard. I looked at the voter records. I see a house on Community Boulevard. I walk there all the time. There are no houses on Community Boulevard. So I looked it up. There's 187 voter records tied to houses on Community Boulevard. They're not in the property records.
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16: I'm Dr. Anthony Lizerwitz, and this is Climate Connections. Around the world, more than a billion people live in informal settlements. These unplanned areas are often densely packed and lack municipal services.
17: They're often in low-lying areas that are prone to flooding. They have generally poor drainage, unsafe water, and all of these problems are exacerbated by often a lack of sanitation.
16: That's Diego Ramirez Levering of Monash University in Australia. He says when it rains, stormwater can mix with wastewater and flow into streets and homes. In many areas, the problem is getting worse as climate change brings more heavy downpours.
17: So in a way, climate issues become health issues, and the intersection of those two is really quite dangerous.
16: So to help, he's part of a global initiative that's improving infrastructure in a dozen communities in Indonesia and Fiji. They've installed private toilets, stormwater drains, septic tanks, and artificial wetlands that help filter water pollutants. And now they're studying how the changes affect the health of young kids, who are especially vulnerable to illness from water contamination. So the team hopes to build climate resilience and improve people's health and well-being all at the same time. Climate Connections is produced by the Yale Center for Environmental Communication. To learn more about climate change, visit climateconnections.org.

Hi, this is Arnie Arneson, and this is the Thursday edition of The Attitude with Arnie Arneson and producers Dave Scott and Stephanie Collins. You know the drill. We're recording on Thursday morning. So I got so many opening thoughts because obviously with what happened yesterday, with all the incredible primaries and what the results mean and how are they going to drive us to the 2026 election. But I saw something at Salon.com, and it was entitled, Do Americans Really Know How Much the World Hates Us? That was the title of the article. And I wrote, at this moment, I join the club. I don't hate Israel, but I do hate Bibi Netanyahu. I don't hate America, but I do hate Donald Trump. If we can't change our leadership that is harming the world, then I will hate our embrace of fascism and all that comes with it. So I got a knuckle sandwich from some of the people on my Facebook page. Oh, you're always so negative. Whatever. You never say anything positive. And I'm like, oh God, you exhaust me. So I decided that I would respond in an interesting way. And I wrote, you know, it's interesting. I've always described myself as the radical middle. I want health care, not health insurance. I want to pursue knowledge, not debt. I want to be paid so I can afford a place to live, food on the table, a vacation once in a while, and meet the needs of my family. I want taxes that reflect my ability to pay and do not ask me to sacrifice my quality of life. I want the rich in corporate America to pitch in their fair share. I want the choice of public transportation or maybe even a walkable city. And guess what? I believe in universal service. We're all in this together. All right. That's my vision. All right. And that's, oh, and in fact, Laura Bellin's joining us. And Laura, we're talking Iowa. But Laura, it was really interesting. You know where the idea of the radical middle came from? Mm-hmm. I was running for Congress and I read an article that was written about me with the Cape Cod Times or something like that. Okay. I think I've been to the Cape once in my life. All right. But the Cape Cod Times basically was talking about my race and said, Arnie Arneson is the radical middle. And as soon as they said it, I was like, oh my God, that's exactly what I am. What is it that I don't want? And then before I toss to you, it's Gay Pride Month. And I wanted to connect two headlines, because, and Laura, you need to hear these two headlines. One is, in the pre-1960s South, which Supreme Court Republicans have just brought us back from the dead to, Black citizens have no voice in federal lawmaking. All right? So in a lot of ways, we're re-embracing racism. All right? And we can thank the Supreme Court. And then here is the other headline from Gallup. U.S. support for LGBTQ plus issues remains down from peak. And they were talking about a number of people who are now backing away from gay issues. And I put those two headlines together. Why? Because this is the success of white Christian nationalism. This is the success, okay? You know, the Supreme Court has aided and abetted them. Trump has elevated them and, you know, basically mirrored them. And as a result, when you hear it over and over again, we get rid of DEI, we're like looking at gerrymandering, we're embracing racism, all these things that we're doing, of course it's going to drive things down because that's all we've heard now for the last couple of years. And I just wanted people to put these two headlines together. What's happening to Blacks in America is what's happening to gays in America. You know, it's the othering of all of us. It's the othering. Now, with that, I knew that I was going to have to talk to Laura Bellin. Laura Bellin is the publisher, editor, and primary reporter for Bleeding Heartland, a community website focused on Iowa politics. She's also the Statehouse reporter for KHOI Radio in Ames and co-host of the station's Capital Week program, as well as a member of the Iowa Writers Collaborative. And I have said over and over again, if you want like the inside skinny on what's going on in Iowa, the only person you start with is Laura, because not only... I love that you cover this, but I love that you get into the weeds covering it. You know, you don't just sort of take the press release and you don't just give us one paragraph. You really sort of give us a more detailed understanding of the snapshot of Iowa. And I want to remind everyone that, like, historically, I always thought of Iowa kind of like Minnesota. Minnesota nice, Iowa nice. Iowa farmers. Iowa kind of a bluish, purplish state. Not a red state. Not a blue state. And yet it became toxic red, not just red, but ruby red.

0: I'm like, what the frick happened? Did these people have lobotomies? What changed? And as I was watching what was happening with the vouchers and the governors and the attack on gays and just everything, I'm thinking, do these people really want this as their present and their future? So with that as sort of the understanding of sort of the changing nature of Iowa, Laura, everyone, I'm looking at the New York Times, I looked at CNN, everybody started their conversations with, of all places, what was happening in Iowa. So tell us what happened in yesterday's primary, because a lot of things surprised some people. Some things, like you who've been following this for a while, did not. But I really do think it speaks to an Iowa that suddenly experienced this MAGA red conservative reactionary politics and is beginning to step away a little and saying, is this what we continue to want? So, with that, let me welcome you to the program and let's talk about some of the races that are so interesting because so many stories were being told.
1: Yes, if I want to start with Pride Month though,
0: Yes,
1: and
0: of
1: I just want
0: course.
1: to say it's been very sad in Iowa to see just this series of attacks on LGBTQ people, particularly transgender Iowans, and it continued during this year's legislative session. I saw it in several of the competitive Republican primaries that Republicans are using these trans issues as a wedge against other Republicans even, and it's very sad to see. So I'm thinking of people, and I guess I just want everybody to know that there are still, even in a red state like Iowa, there are still a lot of supportive allies. And my heart goes out. I wish that our politics weren't so toxic right now for LGBTQ people, as
0: And
1: well as people of color, like you've mentioned.
0: well, and let's be honest, because what you just described is what you also see virtually in every MAGA state. You see it in Texas, for example, where the main issues between the Republicans are how much they can beat down on trans and how much they
1: Yes.
0: can talk about Sharia law. Okay,
1: Yes,
0: I mean, those
1: absolutely.
0: that's the extent of their conversation. As we are hemorrhaging financially, okay, as we can't afford a place to live, you can't go to a doctor when you're sick, you can't figure out like whether you can afford to go to school. Think of all the we're worried about the climate crisis. Even if you're in climate denial, guess what? You know extreme weather. You have to live with a drought. You have to live with a fire. You have to. I mean, who gives a crap what you call it? The question is, can you survive it? And what are they talking about in Republican primaries? But who can be more homophobic?
1: Yep.
0: Homophobic and who can be more Islamophobic? I mean, that's
1: Yeah.
0: really the extent of the conversation. A pox on them. Live my life
1: Yeah.
0: and start focusing on how I live. And they don't. And they don't.
1: So,
0: Oh,
1: right. But you asked me about Iowa's election. So let me
0: yes,
1: just say that
0: please.
1: this is the most fascinating election cycle I've ever covered in Iowa. We have a governor's race. It's an open seat because our current governor is not seeking re-election. And most of forecasters are viewing this race as a toss-up now. The Democratic candidate, state auditor Rob Sand, extremely well-funded, well-organized, massive grassroots support. But there was kind of a surprise in the Republican primary last night where this guy, Zach Lane, who hardly anybody had ever even heard of 6 months ago, was able to beat the establishment favorite, Randy Feenstra, even though Donald Trump tried to swoop in on Friday at the last minute and save Randy Feenstra, and it still wasn't enough. So now we have a governor's race that's, I think, going to be kind of wild. Iowans still have a lot to learn about Zach Lane. We have a Senate race that's open because Joni Ernst is not running for re-election. There were competitive primaries on both sides, but it was on the Republican side, no big surprise. Ashley Hinson, heavy favorite. She won by like a 3-1 advantage. On the Democratic side, Josh Turek defeated Zach Walls. It turned out to be by a pretty convincing margin as well. I think the main factor in that primary was that the outside group Vote Vets came in and spent about $10 million promoting Josh Turek, and I think that that made the difference. But I already saw last night the Cook Political Report, Sabatow's Crystal Ball, which are leading national forecasters, they both changed their rating on Iowa's Senate race from likely Republican to lean Republican, which reflects that Iowa, yes, as a state, we have moved quite a ways toward the Republican Party, but people clearly, the Iowa Senate race, I mean, you'd have to say Republicans are favored, but it's at least as much in play as, let's say, the Texas Senate race. And then Iowa only has four congressional districts, but three of those are going to be highly competitive. Two are going to be among the top targeted races in the country, the first and third districts. But the second district in Northeast Iowa, I think there is a real opening now for the Democratic nominee, Lindsey James. She came out of a three-way primary with strong support. And the Republican, she's going to face face. Joe Mitchell is a carpetbagger who is closely tied to Trump. And I just think, you know, keep an eye. So like I said, 3 out of 4 congressional districts competitive, 2 very competitive statewide races, and probably some other statewide offices like for attorney general are going to be right there in the mix as well.
0: So let me just make a comment here, Laura. What's so interesting about what you're saying is that there might be 3 jump shots in Iowa out of 4. I mean, there's only 4 congressional seats. So this is like kind of remarkable to even hear you say this. But the reason why,
1: and why
0: so,
1: yeah.
0: go on. But the reason
1: we
0: I
1: don't
0: want to
1: have
0: mention
1: gerrymandering. But that's
0: yeah,
1: why.
0: Honey, I was going right there. So I love you. So yes. One of the things is not only do you not have gerrymandering, but in California, where they gerrymandered districts to give Democrats an edge because of the jungle primary, in one of those redistricted gerrymandered districts, it might be 2 Republicans. A guy who was a former Republican who became an independent, but he's still really a Republican, but he realized that that wasn't going to work, and then a Republican. So even though they gerrymander it, okay,
1: right.
0: But look in Iowa. In Iowa that doesn't have gerrymandering, look what may happen. 3 of those seats might, not definitely, might go Democrat, which is just remarkable.
1: Yeah.
0: Let me just really quickly also point to something else. You mentioned that the guy that Zach Lahn, is it Lahn? Is that how
1: it's, well, it looks like Lahn. It's pronounced Lane.
0: Okay.
1: It's L-A-H-N, but
0: okay.
1: It's pronounced like
0: Lane. Okay, so Zach Lahn beat Randy Feenstra. We've talked. Randy's been around forever. I mean, I know
1: right.
0: Randy like the back of my hand. I don't like him either. But Randy's been a fixture in conservative politics in Iowa. Zach is not. What is interesting, however, and maybe you can explain it to me, why was Zach Lahn endorsed by Turning Point Action? Okay, so that to me is what's fascinating, is that I know Randy was endorsed at the last minute by Donald Trump, and it didn't help. But what I think is fascinating.
1: Well, I think it helped. It just wasn't enough.
0: Well, it was late, not enough, whatever.
1: Mm-hmm.
0: But I am trying to figure out, what was it about Zach Lahn that he was able to get the endorsement of Turning Point Action? Because Turning Point Action, I feel like it's a subset of Donald Trump anyway, and MAGA. So it's not like, I mean, am I wrong here? What am I missing?
1: I don't know the whole backstory. He claimed, I went to one of Zach Lane's rallies on Sunday, and he talked about Charlie Kirk and how proud he was to get the endorsement, and how he's known Charlie Kirk since Charlie was 17 years old. So I don't know. Zach Lahn worked for Americans for Prosperity in Montana like 10 years ago. And
0: the
1: so
0: Koch
1: he has
0: brothers.
1: Ties
0: That's
1: to the
0: Koch
1: brothers.
0: Right.
1: And
0: right.
1: so I don't know what all of his ties are to Turning Point Action. I do know that at his events, he was pulling in a lot of younger people. He's got a central part of his message is that Iowa is one of the top states for exporting our young people, and we need to have policies that make it more possible for young people to stay in Iowa and thrive in Iowa. So at Turning Point USA, I think of it as kind of a conservative youth movement. So, I mean, Randy Feenstra just on every level was one of the worst candidates I've ever seen in my life. So you're looking for if Turning Point, there's no way Turning Point is going to be endorsing him. There was another candidate in this 5-way Republican primary, Adam Steen, who is kind of a social conservative, churchy type Republican. And he really went after, he went down to the Turning Point, whatever their annual conference is. I think it was in Florida this past year. I know that he promised that if he were elected governor, he would try to help get a Turning Point chapter in every high school in Iowa. So I know that he was really going for that endorsement, but I'm not sure what factored into the decision. But it doesn't surprise me that Turning Point would not go with Feenstra. I mean, Feenstra was just running a very uninspiring campaign. He was hiding from voters, very difficult. He didn't have a public schedule that made it easy for people to find out where they could go hear him and talk to him. He skipped every multi-candidate forum. He skipped every debate. And I think that Iowans, because we have this culture with the Iowa caucuses, we do expect candidates to show up and take questions and meet with people. And that is going to be something that Zach Lahn, I mean, he was pulling pretty big crowds that from what I saw.
0: So what you're telling me, though, is that I'm looking at The Hill, and The Hill describes Zach Lahn as a businessman. You did not. You talked about him and his connection to the Koch brothers, running with AFP. You talked about his relationship. I mean, businessman, my you know what. I mean, I want to
1: I mean, he
0: shovel.
1: does. I mean,
0: It probably is a business. I mean, all
1: he
0: right.
1: does. He invests in a lot of businesses. I think there's a lot we don't know yet, but
0: Right,
1: we're going to
0: right.
1: be finding out
0: But
1: about whatever
0: if
1: his
0: you have
1: business
0: a,
1: activity.
0: let me just stop you. But if you have a history of working with the Koch brothers and Americans for Prosperity, it's not like you're just a generic businessman. You're a businessman with lots and lots of conservative political ties. And we know that the Koch brothers are willing to cut big checks. They would love to have someone delivered, and they would love to know that they had the winning hand and not Donald Trump. Because the Kochs and Trump are not exactly bonded at the hip. So in a lot of ways, it's the win for Americans for Prosperity and not a win for MAGA Trump. It's fascinating to me. It's just fascinating. All right. So let's talk a little bit about the race for Senate. Because you talked about the fact that this was an interesting race. I want to know about the Republican. So you describe her, but I don't know her. So tell me about her relationship with Iowa voters, how well known she is. What is she running on versus what is he running on?
1: Ashley Hinson represents Northeast Iowa. She currently represents the Northeast Iowa District
0: Okay,
1: in
0: thank
1: Congress.
0: you.
1: She has for two terms.
0: Okay.
1: Before that, she served in the legislature for two terms in the representing a district near Cedar Rapids, Iowa. She's a former television news anchor. She's
0: Ah.
1: very polished. She's very on message. I will say this about Ashley Hinson. She does not make a lot of mistakes. She stays very close to her script, and her script has been complete and total loyalty to Trump. She's frequently on Fox or, Newsmax, whatever these conservative outlets. She's frequently on there, always loyal to Trump. And like I said, very, very smooth. So she's just going to be running the kind of typical Republican campaign. She's a very much a trans basher. She's just an immigrant basher, talking about she's going to be, I think this, they've tried to rebrand their budget reconciliation bill. Instead of calling it the Big Beautiful Bill, they're now calling it the Working Families Tax Cut. So I think she's trying to repackage that. But I thought it was interesting that with all of the advantages that she took into this race, and the only TV ad she's been running is really more of a general election type message. It's not aimed at the Republican primary. And she got like 75% of the vote roughly in the primary, but that means that a quarter of Republicans wanted to vote for the anti-establishment person. So I thought that was interesting. I mean, I assume that she's going to consolidate the Republican support pretty effectively, but there's definitely an undercurrent of Republicans who think that she's not MAGA enough, I guess, for them. And I should have mentioned that
0: Oh.
1: libertarian candidates have filed for the ballot. I don't know that it's official that they've qualified. I'm sure the Republicans are going to be combing through their petitions, trying to look for ways to disqualify them. But in theory, we will have libertarian candidates on the ballot for governor and for U.S. Senate and in two of the congressional districts as well. And that could potentially, if it's a close Senate race, if some of those MAGA
0: Absolutely.
1: Republicans who aren't big fans of Ashley Hinson, if some of them vote libertarian, that could end up being very important.
0: Well, all right, so we're talking about this Senate race, which is really important. So let's talk about Josh Turek. We know he's a Paralympic gold medalist. We know that he was backed by $10 million from the both vets. So we know all this. So tell me how polished he is. So we have this Fox, very polished, very sophisticated woman that he's running against. And yet, to some extent, I almost think, do people want polish or do they want someone like Josh? Josh, to me, feels like the more approachable candidate. He feels like more of the candidate that I would be comfortable with. It's almost like the package he is a package that makes you feel proud, and the package she is makes me want to go to the hairdresser.
1: I mean, Josh Turek is very well spoken and very knowledgeable about the issues. He's extremely knowledgeable about the issues. I think on TV, I mean, he does fine in interviews. I'm not saying that he does badly. He does not come across as polished at the level of Ashley Hinson. There were two Democratic debates for U.S. Senate, and I think that Zach Walls maybe came across as a little bit more comfortable with a television debate format than Josh Turek. That's not to say that Turek did badly, but he does. I think that he comes across as fairly natural in the way he speaks, and he's very thoughtful. He often takes a pause before answering a
0: She's
1: question, so he
0: fine.
1: doesn't just instantly go into his scripted answer. But I do perceive, at least my Republican contacts, perceive that they thought that Turek would be the more difficult candidate for Asheson to
0: Absolutely.
1: run against. So that
0: Absolutely.
1: was one of the reasons I think that some of the big money, the big Democratic money, came in and were promoting Turek before the primary, that they thought that he would be.
0: Right, but they describe Zach Walls as the progressive, and they describe Josh as more
1: No,
0: of the moderate. And I don't think that's accurate. So please explain that.
1: Ideologically, they were very similar. I mean, there were
0: Thank
1: a
0: you.
1: handful of votes that they were different on, but that's mainly because Zach Walls represented a safe blue district in the Iowa City area, whereas Josh Turek won twice in a marginal district. I mean, he won in Council Bluffs, which is already not a very socially liberal place, and then he won twice in a district that voted for Trump, which not very many Democrats have been able to win state legislative races in districts that voted for Trump. That's one of the reasons why Republicans have the large majorities that they do. So Josh Turek is... So, yeah, there were a handful of votes that he voted for what I consider a pretty bad immigration bill a couple of years ago. He voted. But really, overall, their voting records are very similar. I think it's just more of the image. And I think that because Zach Walls has been in public life for a lot
0: Well, look
1: longer,
0: at how
1: he
0: he introduced himself to the country. He introduced himself by telling that incredible speech about having two moms. So
1: Right.
0: again, and it's so interesting because I said this to you before, they're both really good candidates.
1: Oh yes,
0: They're
1: very
0: both,
1: solid. And they and
0: oh
1: they were
0: my
1: both
0: God.
1: they
0: Oh
1: were
0: my
1: both good
0: God.
1: legislators, and they're both
0: Yes.
1: very knowledgeable. I mean, I can say, as I've closely followed the Iowa legislature, so when either of them, if Zach Walls or Josh Turek go to speak on a bill, I know that whatever they speak, it's going to be well researched. They're not just going to put on their microphone and start rambling. They're going to have very specific points that they need to make. And so I think that Turek, I mean, his personal story, of course, is very inspiring. How can you not be inspired by someone who overcame so many health challenges? And as he talks about, also economic challenges. His ad talks about how he was a kid, a working class kid in a blue collar town, that with the wrong color lunch ticket, and who wore hand-me-down clothes from Goodwill. So I think that that is just something that he will, a lot of people, most voters in Iowa are working class. And so I think that that's something that he'll be relatable to a lot of people.
0: And on so many levels, I mean, there is such a reaction to the billionaire class, okay, and the multimillionaire class. And I don't know what the Republican, what her portfolio looks like, but I suspect that she probably didn't wear clothes from Goodwill. But to some extent, that's another reason why Josh Turek, I think, played well, and I think Zach would have done as well, is that you got the sense that someone like you was going to be in the U.S. Senate. And when you know it's a place where there are too many millionaires and too many billionaires and, you know, too many people that are able to sort of buy their seat, and they don't know what it's like not to be able to put food on the table, that they don't know what it's like not to be able to go to a doctor when they're sick, not to be able to make sure that they can pay the mortgage or the rent. When you've never had that experience, you don't understand the urgency of the moment. And I think that's exactly what Josh Turek brings to the table, is a sense that, and a lot of Iowans, I think, are concerned about it, because you and I both know that farmers, especially farmers in Iowa, have really, really taken it on the chin as a result of everything that Donald Trump has done. I don't know why they like him. I don't know why they voted for him, because every time you turn around, it is getting more and more challenging. And I'm just going to read you something from The Hill. Midwest farmers struggles with the test about GOP loyalty ahead of the midterms. They don't know what to do because they keep thinking, why am I embracing a Republican? And I guess that is the other question, is what kind of conversation does Josh have with farmers in Iowa? And there's like two kinds of farmers. There's obviously the Cargills and the ConAgs and the farmers that are really, they're not farmers, okay? They're huge multinational corporations. But in the end, the people that you end up talking to are either working for those boys, renting land from those folks, but they are also struggling because they know that they can't get the soy markets they used to get, that they can't afford to fix their tractors, all those things. There's such a conversation that Josh could have.
1: Oh, he's talked quite a bit about rural issues already.
0: Yeah.
1: And the legislature, the Iowa House Democrats, introduced a whole package of bills related to helping, you know, and they, I think they called it the Farm Independence Act or something.
0: Yeah.
1: So to help small scale farmers. And one of the things that he's talked about, and you and I talked about it last time we were on the show, is right to repair.
0: Right.
1: That this right to repair issue is very big for farmers. And Turek, actually, in the legislature a couple of years ago, he was really pushing for a bill that they ended up, it passed the Iowa House. The Senate didn't take it up, but then they ended up changing the policy kind of on a statewide administrative level, so they didn't need a bill anymore. But the right to repair your own wheelchair, because this is an issue for people
0: Oh
1: who
0: my
1: use a
0: God.
1: wheelchair,
0: Oh my
1: that
0: God.
1: they that some that people would be stuck if their wheelchair was broken and they were stuck in the system where you needed to get a prior authorization and they might have to wait weeks to get an appointment and just to do something simple. And that is so limiting to your life if suddenly the way you get around in the world that
0: Wow.
1: suddenly you're
0: Wow.
1: homebound for weeks at a time. And so he really pushed for these insurance companies and the ones who work with our Medicaid providers to not demand all of these prior authorizations for, and so to make it easier for people to get their wheelchairs fixed quickly. So that's an easy thing. And he has worked on right to repair legislation for farmers as well. So, but it's something that he can talk about because it's affected his own life.
0: Well, Laura, I'm going to add to that conversation. I just saw a Blue Sky post. Guess who else has a complaint about right to repair? The United States military. The U.S. military. So I'm just telling people, if you're concerned about this
1: Interesting.
0: injury, oh my God.
1: I
0: Yeah,
1: did
0: I
1: not see
0: know.
1: that.
0: No,
1: How
0: you've got to.
1: interesting.
0: It's very interesting. So I'm just, this is like, I'm sending this out into the universe. Check this story out because the contractors don't want the military to be able to repair their own equipment. But guess what? A contractor isn't there when you're in the middle of a desert and your vehicle goes down and you either don't have the training or you don't have the skills or you don't have the parts. Because what? Because it's a right to repair issue in the U.S. military. Another reason to be apoplectic. And on that note, Laura Bellin, thank you so much. Laura Bellin is the publisher, editor, and primary reporter for Bleeding Heartland. She is an incredibly adverse in Iowa politics. Thank you so much for doing this.
1: Oh, thanks, Arnie. Always a pleasure to
0: Always a
1: talk with you.
0: pleasure. All right, everyone, stick around. This is the Thursday edition. We'll be right back.
2: You're listening to the American Democracy Minute, keeping your government by and for the people. May 26, a federal district court ruled for the second time that the state of Alabama's 2023 congressional district map was intentionally discriminatory. It said, "Our reexamination in light of Calais yields the same conclusion." June 2nd, the U.S. Supreme Court overturned that decision. Alabama sought to use the discriminatory map after the same three-judge panel struck it down in 2023 and mandated maps from a special master. That was after Alabama refused to create a second majority-minority district to comply with Section 2 of the Voting Rights Act. In an unsigned order, the High Court said the district court had not followed its instructions, had not considered the updated standard to prove discrimination, and did not, quote, heed the presumption of legislative good faith, unquote. Notably, in addition to refusing to create a majority-minority district, the state spent years of having its election law pre-cleared by the U.S. Justice Department for discriminatory voting practices. Justices Sotomayor, Kagan, and Jackson dissented, with Sotomayor writing, "Yet just as Alabama doubled down on racial discrimination, the court today doubles down on chaos. Because I choose to defend the rule of law and the right of all Alabamians to participate equally in democracy, I respectfully dissent." We've linked the opinion and the dissent at AmericanDemocracyMinute.org. I'm Brian Beal.

0: Hi, welcome back to part two of the Wednesday edition of The Attitude with Stephanie Collins and Dave. Oh, Dave Scott. Dave, please forgive me. So before I toss to you, Sophie Hills, because we've had Sophie on, we're double dipping. I apologize from the Christian Science Monitor. But I wanted to grab Sophie because she covers California races. And I realize California is really not finished yet because it takes days for them to actually collect all the votes and do whatever. So we kind of know what's happened, but we don't. But before I grab you, Sophie, when I think of California, you know what I think of? I think of electric vehicles. Okay. And one of the things I know is that that's actually a big issue for the next governor of California. Will they insist upon having the EV requirement in the next couple of years or not? And you know that California drives the nation when it comes to so many issues because it's one of the largest economies in the world. And if all of a sudden they say you can only sell EVs here, that will change the nature of the electric vehicle market. But let me share with you what I did this morning. All right. So I heard that Ford has a $30,000 EV truck that they're thinking of rolling out in 2027. $30,000. Now, Sophie, that used to sound like a lot of money to me, but then when I started up, like I had to buy a new car, $30,000 is like cheap, okay? Especially for a truck. And so I saw this article at Car and Driver wondering what Ford's $30,000 EV truck will look like. We saw enough to hazard a few guesses. So they're sort of beginning to imagine that because they've had it under wraps at Ford. So here's what I did this morning. I swear to God, Sophie, I posted this on Facebook. I wrote, you know what I just did? I called my Ford dealership to ask if they have a wait list started for the new truck. Sadly, not yet, but I'm chomping at the bit for this new truck to come on the market. It checks all my boxes. It's an electric vehicle. It's a truck. It's affordable. It's made in America. And this is the best part of the story, Sophie. And given I drive a Subaru and I've never had the back seat up because I treat it like a truck, this is definitely my dream vehicle. I swear to God, that's exactly what I did this morning. And Sophie, the woman's going, excuse me, what do you want to do? She goes, what truck? She hadn't, I mean, she'd sort of heard about it, but she really hadn't heard about it. So she called me back and she said, I was telling everyone at the dealership about you. And they're going, oh, of course Arnie would be calling. But more importantly, I said, well, take all my information down. And when they actually talk about rolling it out in 2027, I really want to be on that list. And she said, well, you know, it might cost you something to be on the list because usually you put a deposit down. I said, not a problem. I said, if it turns out to be a great vehicle, this is exactly what I want because it really is. And I'm laughing because I think of California and that's what I think of. I think of electric vehicles. So who is Sophie Hills? She is a national political reporter for the Christian Science Monitor. She previously covered faith and religion, focusing on the intersection of religion and politics, culture and ideas. She holds a BA from Principia College. She double majored in political science and music studies, which I love. And before joining the Christian Science Monitor staff, she was not only a monitor intern, but a reporting fellow for the Providence Independent on Cape Cod in Massachusetts. And delightfully, she speaks Spanish, which is actually perfect because she's now back in California. And Spanish will be an important skill, especially if you have an interesting candidate for governor, because I think that's one of the reasons why he was supported in this race. But I have two headlines before I toss to you. And I know you haven't written a story yet, but there will be a story coming out from Sophie pretty shortly. Establishment Democrats notch key wins. GOP looking good in California. That's what the headline was. And that was from The Hill. And then this is from The American Prospect. How California politics became so blah. The only true passionate players in today's election appear to be the corporate moguls funding the anti-Tom Steyer campaigns and basically promoting the Republicans. So they knew that they were going to put a lot of money into this race. This is actually, you know, the home of very, very wealthy, wealthy California players. So let's talk a little bit about what happened. Let's start, though, with the race for mayor in San Francisco. That's what we talked with you about before. So let's talk about what happened last night, because I think a lot of people are curious about this guy named Pratt, who appears to be either one or two in the running. And it looks like the current mayor is probably going to also be able to retain her position to run against him. But let's talk about what you saw happening in this race as the numbers came out.
1: Yeah, well, so thank you for having me again, Arnie. It's nice to be with you. In the LA mayor's race, the incumbent mayor, Karen Bass, she has passed the threshold to advance.
0: Okay.
1: And Spencer Pratt, running as a Republican, is currently running second. And then a city council member, Nithya Raman, who is a progressive, is currently running behind Pratt. But like you said earlier, California is pretty slow to count. The state sends mail ballots to every registered voter, and mail ballots just take a lot longer to process and certify. So we still don't really know if it will be Raman or Pratt, but it is looking, I mean, currently Pratt is in second.
0: So one of the things I thought was interesting was that they said that early voting tends to be Democrat in California, and that one of the reasons why they're not going to be doing any kind of calling yet, and they're not only not calling it for the mayor's race in San Francisco, they're not calling it for the governor's race. Because again, this is a jungle primary, everyone. And that means every vote is crucial. It's crucial because it can really upset the apple cart in ways that people don't predict. And the fact that they're not even calling it in the governor's race should tell you how important, for example, people are waiting for San Francisco to count the ballots, because there were so many ballots that were voted that came in early, or at least were mail-in ballots, that could actually change the result in both the governor's race as well as the San Francisco mayor's race. I think that's absolutely fascinating.
1: It is. And I think a little bit more of the vote is in LA than across the state. But yeah, it's true. And it takes days and sometimes weeks to come to land on a result. So while we know in the LA mayor's race that Karen Bass has passed the threshold and she will be on the ballot in
0: No matter
1: November,
0: what.
1: we
0: Okay.
1: don't know if she'll be running a race against a Republican, Spencer Pratt, or against a progressive, so someone to her left. In Ms. Raman. So, and then in the governor's race, currently Steve Hilton is leading. But like you said, as ballots roll in and the early vote tends to be more Democratic, it may be that a Democrat takes the top spot and that we end up with perhaps Becerra and Hilton or if Steyer, finds the votes.
0: Well, and when we talked to you, what I thought was so interesting was your conversation about AI. And the conversation about AI had not really been picked up by a lot of other outlets until I started interviewing you. But I will, however, look at an article at the San Francisco Chronicle, Spencer Pratt's viral video-fueled campaign. So the Chronicle obviously saw it as well in San Francisco. Do people really know a lot about Pratt? Because the more I'm beginning to sort of like peel the onion, I'm beginning to find out that, he packages himself incredibly well. Obviously what they did by creating these storylines about him with these videos made him look like, he was Batman and he was going to save San Francisco. But I'm wondering if some of the storylines about him, because he lost his house in the fire and all these other things. And so you get the sense of you feel bad for him, but then he's actually using the fire in a way where he's not telling you the whole truth about his life after the fire. And I think in the end, because he doesn't have a record, because he was able to use these AI videos so effectively to at least present the story that seemed to resonate with voters. But in the end, you don't want a guy who doesn't have a history, who's never really led anything, who turns out that the stories he tells you about his relationship to the fire and what happened after the fire turned out not to be accurate. I'm just trying to figure out, what is he offering people other than he's not Karen Bass?
1: He did lose his house in the Pacific
0: Yes,
1: Palisades fire,
0: right.
1: as we talked about. And that, is just a really raw point in LA and the loss and devastation from those fires. And he has really capitalized on these AI videos that he does not produce. They don't seem to come from his campaign, but he does reshare them. And it's generated a conversation about him in LA and around the country. He's fundraised way beyond Karen Bass.
0: And no one's mentioned that. No, I mean, I was listening and they were talking about this unknown guy named Pratt. No one has mentioned, I mean, like, what is it, 10 times more than, I mean, Karen didn't even, I don't think she even campaigned really. I think what she was saying is, I'm too busy being a mayor. I'm delivering for my city. I'm improving issues like homelessness. I apologize for what happened with the fire. But I mean, I think she's really drilled down on the fact that I'm here on the job. I know the job. Pratt, however, has raised a ton of money. But where is the money coming from? Do we know, Sophie? Do we know who's been writing the checks? Because following the dollars is always important when you end up looking at candidates, especially unknowns.
1: And that's one thing that will be interesting to look at in his case. And I was talking with one strategist who was saying that that's a benefit to him of getting this national to Pratt of getting this national conversation going, is that, you know, donations will roll in. But I wanted to also go back to your point about, is this just running against Karen Bass? And that's certainly an element, because she was mayor when the fires happened. And I talked to a number of people who have supported her in the past and may have supported her again this time. I spoke with them before the election, and they were kind of feeling this cognitive dissonance between seeing her as the candidate with experience. She has experience as mayor. She has experience in the state legislature and Congress. She's very well connected, so she can get things done for LA. But at the same time,
0: that's a problem.
1: Feeling really let down by the response around the fires, and then these voters questioning for themselves how much of that belongs, how much of that blame belongs, you know, with Karen Bass, or with someone else, or with some other system. And ultimately, one man I talked to, he said, you know what, I am going to vote for Karen Bass. She's just, in my eyes, the most qualified candidate in the race.
0: Right. But I'm looking, I think it's an LA Times. I wish I subscribed, but there's an LA Times headline where Pratt describes this. They asked him who his role model is. And you know what he answered? My role model is Jesus. And I'm like, whoa. How are you with fishes and loaves? This is what he said, and then as I was looking at this article, and they said, but his conversation about homelessness doesn't sound very Jesus-like. So have you at all drilled down on what his approach to the homeless is? Because the homeless issue is a hot button issue in San Francisco. There is no question about it, and. It's a hot button issue everywhere, Sophie. I mean, I hate to break it to people in San Francisco, but you're not alone. We may not have the density that you have, but it's an issue everywhere because we don't have affordable housing. People live in their cars if they have a car, and if they don't have a car, they're living on the streets. And now we're seeing more and more families on the streets. I mean, it's getting really, really scary. But my understanding is that he kind of wants to round up the homeless. Like, it's not like he wants to actually get them into permanent housing. He wants to somehow remove them. And as the headline said in the LA Times, it doesn't sound very Jesus-like. So do we know what...
1: That's another point that I heard from voters was kind of resonating, that, you know, there's this feeling among many voters that homelessness and drug addiction have become really intense issues in LA. And Karen Bass does talk about her own record on reducing both those issues. But many voters feel that it's not enough. Mm-hmm. And some people decide that they want to give her more time to keep. That's kind of the decision for people on whether or not, you know, who have supported Bass in the past. Are they going to give her more time to keep working on that? Or are they going to think, okay, not enough and not fast enough? But and then with Pratt, you know, he's proposed, I think, a 5-step plan to combat drug addiction. And then he also has a plan for homelessness that involves kind of rehabilitation centers, I believe.
0: Yes.
1: But the interesting thing is, again, how he like resonates with people on an emotional scale. There was a post he made on X where he said, you know, it was a video of him speaking, and he said that if that addict on the street were your own son, what would you do? That's the question that guides this 5-step plan of his to fix the homelessness problem in LA. But the way he kind of connects it to people's individual, you know, envisioning it in their own lives seems to be effective for driving the conversation with some voters.
0: So let me just go back again. The homeless issue is so huge. It's a housing issue. It's an affordability issue. It touches on so many. And if anyone had the magic answer to how to address homelessness, I want to meet them. Okay. But one of the things he said in May of this year is that he said that homeless people actually have homes, but they choose to be drug addicts. He said this, Sophie. Okay. Now, I don't know about you, but I've actually worked at a homeless shelter. Okay. I've met people who are homeless. They're not drug addicts and they don't have homes. Okay. So again, I think to some extent, the reason why I'm concerned about him is that he's drilled everything down to these sort of simple explanations, you know, like the welfare women that drive the pink Cadillacs, as if that was ever true, you know, and then he's doing the exact same thing here. And I think that's a concern, again, recognizing how important San Francisco is, not just to California, but to the world because of the Olympics that are coming up in 2 years. So I just want everyone to know that there's something bigger than just San Francisco here that's actually on the table. So now let's talk about what's happened
1: I'm
0: with
1: sorry,
0: the governors.
1: L.A.
0: Oh, in L.A.
1: He's
0: Sorry,
1: running for mayor
0: sorry.
1: of L.A., yeah.
0: LA, I apologize. But I mean, I just think that LA is going to be the home of the Anyway, so let's talk a little bit about what's happening with the governor's race. Like, what are you seeing? What were the shocks here? Are you surprised that the billionaire was not as successful as he was, given that he's actually, at least on paper, the most lefty of the folks that were running, that were still running in this race? And yet, despite the fact that this is, I know it's a jungle primary, but it doesn't seem like he was able to resonate or to able to crack the numbers he needs.
1: And that was another point of cognitive dissonance in the governor's race for voters, was that Tom Steyer, a billionaire who self-funded in large part, you know, he put more than $220 million towards his campaign. He was running as the progressive, as the lead progressive in the race. You know, it's interesting too, because statewide, many of the issues that we were just talking about in the LA mayor's race are an issue statewide as well, including concerns about wildfire and drought issues, but also just housing prices and homelessness. And the thing that is different about the governor's race, one of the things from the LA mayor's race, is the candidates just didn't draw very much attention individually.
0: Yes. And that's exactly what Harold Myers was writing about, how California politics became so blah. And he's actually focusing on exactly what you just said, Sophie Hills, which is that, like, it was nobody got excited about this race. Nobody was resonating. And maybe in part, is that because of Gavin Newsom? So Gavin Newsom is, he's not my fave, but he knows how to get attention. I mean, he's absolutely fabulous when it comes to social media. He knows how to get under Donald Trump's skin. He knows how to drive a lot of people. He's on every TV show. Even if he's not doing something for California, he's doing something for the nation. You know what I mean? And I'm wondering if living in the shadow of Gavin Newsom was really, really hard. And therefore, because nobody could sort of be as je ne sais quoi as Gavin, people were just bored because Gavin set a standard and nobody could actually even meet that standard. Does that make sense?
1: I see what you're saying. I think it's you know, California is a state that is used to just famous people, you know, well-known names running for statewide office. And that sometimes does include people famous from Hollywood. You know, Arnold Schwarzenegger came out of a career as an actor. So
0: Ronald Reagan was an actor.
1: Ronald
0: Let's
1: Reagan,
0: remember.
1: You know. Yes.
0: Yeah, that's right.
1: And the other factor with this race was there were some figures with, you know, really who cast really long shadows, you know, former Vice President Kamala Harris, Senator Alex Padilla, both of them, people were wondering, are they going to run? There were a lot of whispers that Harris might run. And there's a general feeling that some of those kind of larger political figures considering whether or not to run kept other candidates out of the race.
0: Yeah.
1: And maybe they just, you know, chose not to run or not to announce after ultimately people like Harris and Padilla and actually, you know, also the lieutenant governor and the attorney general both decided not to run. And those are two positions that often people in California go on from to run for governor.
0: I want to talk about the fact that nobody was really excited or paying a lot of attention. And there were like 51 candidates running for governor, everyone. So what does it cost to get on the ballot in California? I mean, it must be very inexpensive. I mean, so not only did you have like 19 inches of pages to go through, but you had to go through 51. So you had to actually find your candidate. I mean, how exhausting is that? All right. So right there, there's sort of this sense of, oy, oy, oy. It's like a conga line. It's not like choosing a candidate. But you also point out, and this is again what Harold Meyerson, who writes a lot about California politics, writes. He writes, California Democrats We'll have politics without passion. That's what he was concerned about for the 2026 election. And not only will they have politics without passion, but they will also have plausibly candidates that are not passionate either. So it's almost like at a time when people are so angry and people have so much to be frightened and frustrated about, they want a fighter. Think about what they want, Sophie. We've heard it over and over again. People want a fighter. And yet what I feel like when you're describing the LA race, even some of the congressional races, what's happening for governor, it's not been about people who bring passion and a sense of the fight. And I think that is what is so shocking given what people are beating the drum for. And isn't it shocking that California Democrats didn't deliver that kind of a candidate? I'm also wondering, is it also because there is such pressure because of the tax on the multi very wealthy in California, and everyone is afraid to take a position on that? And my understanding is that Tom Steyer, who was the billionaire in the campaign, he said, yes, I'm willing to support it, but he was about the only one. You know, even the Democrats were not willing to support it. And I'm wondering how that's playing out in Peoria.
1: It's interesting, and it'll be interesting to see, you know, who advances to run for November and the positions they take on that. And Tom Steyer has, you know, has expressed support for the wealth tax and proposed his own corporate tax loophole. And again, it's interesting. I was at a rally of his in Northern California last week, and there was someone in the crowd waving a tax the millionaires sign. And I did talk to a couple people there who were they were struggling a little with this idea of, you know, having been told by the Democratic Party for a decade now that the billionaires are against them, that billionaires buy their way into politics, yet then showing up at an event for Tom Steyer thinking, you know what, I really like what he's saying, and he's making a lot of sense, and he's advocating for these, you know, things that feel like they'll make a difference in my life, and trying to figure out sort of where to fall on that question.
0: Well, and not only is he supporting the idea of taxing the rich, not only is he rich, but you know who his other role model is? Pritzker. Because Pritzker in Illinois, he bought his race too, honey. Okay? And yet Pritzker seems to be very much of someone who's like understands the issues of the working folks. He seems to be incredibly progressive. He's being invited to Texas to be the keynote speaker at their luncheon. I mean, it's Bernie and Pritzker are going to be keynoting the Democratic convention in Texas. I mean, on paper, that sounds like yin and yang, all right? Bernie and the billionaire Pritzker, but to a large extent, when you look at what they're delivering and some of the issues and policies, they're not. And I'm also wondering this, is Becerra also successful right now because there's been such an anti-Latino, anti-Hispanic push by Donald Trump and the MAGA group? And to a large extent, I think a lot of Latinos are beginning to realize that this is not going to be their answer to support Donald Trump and the MAGA, but that in a lot of ways, by elevating Becerra, what you've actually done is put a Latino, someone who's Hispanic, in a position of authority, especially as governor of California. And I'm wondering if that's part of what was sort of attractive about him and this race.
1: You know, that I didn't talk to voters who drew that idea out specifically, but people did talk certainly generally about the ICE raids in California, about wondering how the next governor will respond to that. Although, you know, Trump will only have 2 years left in office and this governor's term will extend beyond that. And the other aspect with Becerra that was coming out a bit with voters is sort of this idea of, you know, sort of around the idea of a change candidate, and either people wanting a change candidate and saying they think that Becerra comes too much from the system and won't want to rock the boat, and so then they leaned towards Steyer, or people saying Becerra seems like he's got a steady hand, he knows the system, he's, you know, a former attorney general for the state, and feeling like that was sort of a competent, you know, spoke to his competence.
0: Yeah, absolutely. And the USA Today had a really interesting comment, and they said, so look what happened in Iowa. In Iowa, a former wheelchair basketball gold medalist was the nominee for the Senate. In is it New Mexico, where a Native American became the Democratic nominee for governor? Okay, I think it's New Mexico. And then you look at what's happening here with Becerra. possibly, in the lead here, or at least, looking like he might be the candidate. And again, you've got someone with a Latino, Hispanic, background or whatever. Yes, he's got the traditional political portfolio, but look at who he is. All right. And so in a lot of ways, it feels like part of what the Democratic message is, you try to marginalize us, but look what we've done. We've chose them as our candidates. Now choose them as your leader. It's going to be such an interesting, interesting 2026 election. Thank you so much for doing this, Sophie Hills. Sophie Hills is a national political reporter for the Christian Science Monitor. We will talk soon. Ciao.
1: Thank you, Arnie.
0: You're welcome. This, everyone, is the Thursday edition.

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2: I don't believe there's probably anybody that doesn't feel the grief, the great grief for our time. The losses are beyond the counting. So we're being asked to be alive in this time when we can hold the grief and hold it knowing that the grief and the outrage that comes up when we see what we're losing, that pain we feel for them, is grounded in a deep caring.
3: That's Joanna Macy, and this is Alternative Radio. I'm David Barsamian. This edition of AR features Joanna Macy, Deep Caring for the Earth. The challenges humankind faces, from the climate emergency to species extinction to terminal war, may be difficult to comprehend, but we ignore them at our peril. Looking away is a lot easier than facing reality. Viewing the earth as a giant shopping mall to be exploited is leading us to a literal dead end.

0: curtains. Our guest today is Joanna Macy, a scholar of Buddhism, general systems theory, and deep ecology. Her lectures and writing on work that reconnects provided a visionary force in environmental and spiritual activism. She's the author of World as Lover, World as Self, and co-author of Active Hope. And now, Joanna Macy, Deep Caring for the Earth.
1: What we most want, I believe, is to discover our true vastness, the immense life that is within us, the great, fertile, brilliant web of life that has brought us forth, to wake up to the company of other beings through space and time, and walk out of that little closet of self-concern that is conditioned by the industrial growth society, the consumer society, the late capitalist political economy, where we're being treated like a bunch of addicts that can't wait for the next fix, whether it's a car or a dress or the latest foodie, gourmet, whatever. As if we couldn't think of anything better to do with our lives than to see how much we can own or how much we can put in the bank, as if that were a measure of the life that is in us. And so I think there's a great yearning in each one of us to be free, to be free to rejoin that great family of beings, that great dance. The metaphors abound for what we yearn for and what we deserve and what is our birthright to have, to see the beauty of the world and let that be enough, to feel the depth of affection we have for all beings and each other and let that be enough, to work together for the healing of our world. That's more than enough. And it's amazing that we, at this point, we're reflecting that and working with that with the students this weekend, how we were training our vision to see two amazing and apparently contradictory things that are happening at the same time in our world. Both of them unique. One is a transition to a life-sustaining society from a self-destroying industrial growth society, which sets its goals and measures its progress by how fast it can grow. Grow in what? Wisdom? Health? Happiness? One thing only. Corporate profits. Market share. And when you have that kind of force driving you, it's exponential, unsatisfiable, leads to a runaway system. And so the transition that we're in, that many of us, including me, call the Great Turning. I love the book about it that David Corton wrote. And I love the recognition by many of the minds that have been teachers to me that this Great Turning, this transition, is the third revolution of our journey as humans. The third we know about. And that it's fully as huge in scope and in magnitude as that first revolution in the late Neolithic 10,000 years ago, the agricultural revolution. That changed everything. Settling down, growing a surplus, growing more people, trading, learning to compute, to write, build silos, temples that stratify.

0: societies, etc., changed everything. And then a bunch later, that second revolution, equally enormous in its effect on our psyches and on our relationships. That happened almost three centuries ago in England, and that was the what? Yeah, the Industrial Revolution. And again, that changed everything. The machine, the power of industrial technology, pulling people off the land into the mines and the mills and the factories, changing our relationships to each other and to the earth. And now, right on the tail of that, comes this third revolution. And I remember the first time I heard about this in these terms of third revolution was from William Ruckelshaus, who was our first Environmental Protection Agency head. And he said, the amazing thing is, whereas the first revolution, agricultural revolution, took centuries, and the Industrial Revolution took decades, maybe generations, this one, this third one, to sustainability, will have to happen in a matter of years, and will have to be a totally conscious operation. We will choose it. So not only is there this revolution, this great turning, but at the same time, and you know this, I'm just saying things you already know in your heart, that there is this great unraveling. David Courtney uses that term, and I find it totally apt that the social and really the ecological systems, the biological organic systems that have been woven over the millennia, bringing forth complexity of form and intelligence, are being shredded by loss of diversity and by poisoning and by paving over and by our heedlessness. So this is a time when you could get real depressed if you let yourself. And as a matter of fact, if there is, I don't believe there's probably anybody in this room that frankly doesn't feel the grief, the great grief for our time. The losses are beyond the counting. So we're being asked to be alive in this time when we can hold the pain and not run from it. Hold the grief and know that we're capable of that. And hold it knowing that the grief and the outrage that comes up when we see what we're losing, and some of these losses, many of them are irretrievable, that pain we feel for them is grounded in a deep caring. You look at that pain and don't let yourself be persuaded by mainstream culture that it has to do with some, can be reduced to some private pathology or neurotic pattern. Don't fall for that. If tears come up and rage for what is our people are doing to the earth, don't let them be persuaded that this is due to some private craziness. Just pause for a moment and bow to that and say, ah, I'm capable of suffering with. I'm suffering with my world. Ouch. And you will know that it's wholesome and natural and unavoidable if you're alive. And then you remember that the literal meaning of compassion is just that, to suffer with. Ah, I am a compassionate being. I am alive as a cell in the living body of earth, and this body is in trauma, so of course I feel it too. So we're in this incredible moment, unlike any that I can imagine ever having happened before. this moment when everything we've ever had to learn about courage, about our interconnectedness, can be put to use. As we stand with this two possibilities right in front of us, the great unraveling and the great turning. And we don't know. We don't know whether we're going to pull it off. But we know that we're here as part of that work. And that we can engage in that more fully when we see its inevitability and don't require guarantees that we're going to see just how wonderful our little piece of it is. That we free ourselves from dependence on seeing the results of our own actions. So it's just amazing to me that being alive in this time, if you don't close your eyes and ears, is just like getting so many spiritual teachings. Wake up. Wake up. Wake up to your true nature as part of life. Wake up to your mutual belonging. Wake up to the courage that is in you. Let your heart be broken. That's okay. Actually, they say the heart that breaks open can hold the whole universe. It's that big. And in this time, then, it's so wonderful to be sitting in this room, in this place, where the teachings, the Dharma teachings, have been revered and kept among the many strands of the revitalizing of the spiritual life of our people. And how good to come here and see that in the Buddhist community and in Naropa, there is this environmental leadership program. Saying again and again, and you need to say that in Western Buddhism, which has a tiny tendency to think that the Buddha Dharma is given to us for our private tranquility. There's a little tendency that, in case you haven't noticed. Yes, so that you can get very calm and serene. And, yeah. So I consider this sometimes, it can be a little case of premature equanimity. Because what I find in the teachings and in my brothers and sister teachings out of this tradition as well as others is that the spiritual gifts of this planet and the lineages are coming forward now in this time of crisis and need in order to bloom with fresher, stronger meaning than ever before, to help us walk out, to find that we can be what we most want to be, heroes and healers, part of the great transformation, part of the waking up. And we're not doing that out of some inflated notion of who we are, but rather stepping aside from what we thought were our strengths and our individual wonderfulness to let the power of life come through, the power of the earth, the power of our interdependence, the power of our relationships, the power of life itself, so much bigger than anything we could ever attribute to ourselves or our achievements. What a time to be alive. I think that all the religious traditions in this time have riches for us who would take part in the healing of our world. I think central in all the great earth wisdom traditions, indigenous traditions, Christianity, Sufism, Islam, Judaism, Hinduism, Tao, all of it, are there bringing forth gifts for us to find our true strength. But I want to talk a little bit about the Buddha Dharma. and about being right here in the Shambhala Center, the Tibetan strain of it. I feel so grateful. My life was changed, you know, by when I went over in the Peace Corps with my husband to India. We were staffed then. We went over with our children, and I found that I got very close to a volunteer who up in Himachal Pradesh, and this was in the 1960s, was working with groups of Tibetans and a particular community of Tibetans, Kargyu Tibetans, who'd been very close to Chogyam Trungpa Rinpoche. And they were sort of like Dharma brothers together in the community of Tashi Jong. And I saw that in what they had experienced as they were leaving Tibet, fleeing the depredations of the Chinese and the occupation of Tibet, preserving the tradition that they had cherished. They were well acquainted with grief. They had seen how swift destruction can take over a people and its land, how fast it can be plundered, how quickly its institutions, even those most revered, could be insulted and demolished. It's like they expected some of this. And here is from the warrior song of King Gezar, written how many centuries ago? 8, 9 centuries ago, and doesn't it sound as if it were today? It goes, our earth is wounded. Her oceans and lakes are sick. Her rivers are like running sores. The air is filled with subtle poisons, and the oily smoke of countless hellish fires blackens the sun. Men and women scattered from homeland, friends, family, wander desolate and uncertain, scorched by a toxic sun. In this desert of frightened, blind uncertainty, some take refuge in the pursuit of power. Some become manipulators of illusion and deceit. If wisdom and harmony still dwell in this world as other than a dream lost in an unopened book, they are hidden in our heartbeat. And it is from our hearts that we cry out. We cry out, and our voices are the single voice of this wounded earth. Our cries are a great wind across the earth. I can feel that. I can feel our cries ringing out, and the yearning of our hearts like a great wind. And that it's appropriate. It's all right to feel that. Okay if the heart breaks. And then, later on, from this same community of Tibetans that I became sort of wonderfully wedded to in a way. That's one of the greatest things happened in my life, was that this community of Tibetan lay people and lamas took me in. And I would visit them when over the years when I'd go to other places, other countries, back to my homeland. We would be seeing each other. And once when I went back, it was 1980, and Ronald Reagan had just been elected. And I heard back in Tashi Jong people talking about a prophecy that seemed to be coming true in our time, even though it was 12 centuries old. It was found in the Kalachakra Tantra. But it seemed to be happening for this generation now in the late 20th century. well, what's it about? I said. And they said, it's about a very dark and troubled time. Well, I wanted to hear about that, being rather apocalyptic of my turn of mind. And as I said, Ronald Reagan had just been elected. And so I asked for some of the lamas to tell me about it. And this is the version of it. There, I found that there were different versions. One version I got from Taisitu Rinpoche, who had his monastery not far away. And when he spoke of it, it was in connection with a retreat that he wanted me to take for 3 years. And I said, Rinpoche, I can't do that because I have to stop nuclear war. And he said, well, don't you know that the kingdom of Shambhala is coming and the king of Shambhala will disarm the weapons with by his power, as if that could happen without our doing anything. He said, just take it easy and go and meditate. Well, I couldn't do that. So, and I didn't really buy into that particular version of the Shambhala prophecy. And then another version that I heard was that it didn't really have to do with this coming of the kingdom of Shambhala. That's what the prophecy is. It didn't have to do with the outside world, but it was all a metaphor for one's internal battle or growth or enlightenment. Well, that didn't interest me too much either. But what did, and what I'm going to tell you, is the version of this prophecy that I heard from Dugu Chögyal Rinpoche. I'm going to tell it to you because it has given me my marching orders for the last 30 years. In pretty much his words. And as you hear this, you will hear the phrase Shambhala warrior. And you may recognize that this is a metaphor for the bodhisattva. That is the hero figure in the Buddhist scriptures, Buddhist world, the one who really gets it about our mutual belonging, our radical interdependence. And so they say the bodhisattva keeps turning back from the gates of nirvana to return to samsara till all beings, even to every blade of grass, is enlightened. So that kind of compassion. So here we go. I'm going to tell you the prophecy as I heard it from Dugu Chögyal Rinpoche, and I want you to hear it as if it is about you, which I actually think it is. There comes a time when all life on earth is in danger. In this time, great powers have arisen, barbarian powers, and although they waste their wealth in preparations to annihilate each other, they have much in common. And among the things they have in common are weapons of unfathomable devastation and death, and technologies that lay waste the world. And it is just at this time that, when the future of all beings seems to hang by the frailest of threads, that the kingdom of Shambhala emerges. Now, you can't go there because it's not a place. It exists in the hearts and minds of the Shambhala warriors. And actually, you can't tell a Shambhala warrior by looking at her or him, because they wear no uniforms. They bear no insignia. They wield no banners to identify them. They have no barricades on which they can climb to threaten the enemy or behind which they can rest and regroup. They don't even have any home turf, because ever and always they must move across the terrain of the barbarian powers. And then he said, now the time has come when great courage is required of the Shambhala warriors. Moral courage and physical courage, because they are going to go right into the heart of the barbarian powers to dismantle the weapons, those armaments that are fabricated and deployed on air trigger alert. Yes. And the decisions that are made, they are going to go into the corridors of power to dismantle the weapons of mind. And he said, Joanna, mind this. This is very important. The Shambhala warriors know that these weapons can be dismantled because they are manomaya, mind-made.
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0: These weapons can be dismantled because they are manomaya, mind-made. They are made by the human mind. They can be unmade by the human mind. Because the dangers that are coming upon us now are not brought by some evil extraterrestrial force or some satanic deity or even some inexorable, unalterable fate. But they arise from our actions, from our relationships, from our habits. They are made by the human mind. They can be unmade by the human mind. So, now is the time, he said, when the Shambhala warriors go into training.
2: How do they train? I asked. I was ready to sign up.
0: And he said they train in the use of two weapons. What are they? And Dugu Trigyal held up his hands the way the lamas hold the ritual objects in the great lama dances of his people. And he said, one is compassion, and the other is insight into the radical interdependence of all phenomena. And you need both. One is not enough. You need the compassion because that provides the fuel, the motive force to move you out, to go where you need to go, to do what you need to do. And what it involves is this: to not be afraid of the suffering of your world. And if you're not afraid of the suffering of your world, then nothing can stop you. But he said, by itself, that's not enough, because it can burn you out. It's very hot. So you need the other, that wisdom, that insight into our interexistence. Now, that's very important, he said, because with that, you know that this is not a battle between the good guys and the bad guys. But that the line between good and evil goes through the landscape of every human heart. And that we are so interwoven with each other in the web of life that even the smallest act with clear intention can have reverberations through the web that you can hardly begin to discern. But that, he said, as important as it is, it's a little cool. And so you need the heat of the compassion. And I realized then that, when I had been seeing the Tibetan monks in their puja with their moving their hands and the moving mudras, hand gestures. Often as not, they were dancing with their hands, the interplay between wisdom and compassion. Well, that's it. That's the prophecy. On that occasion, my family happened to be with me, and we were lodging at the edge of the community, and I rushed back, and I was getting back to meet my, I went in and I said, you won't believe what I just heard from Chuchao Rinpoche. And I told the prophecy. And my son Jack said, well, didn't he tell you how it's going to end? That's wonderful that you laugh. I laugh too. I said, oh, Jack, if he had told me how it's going to turn out, I wouldn't have believed him. And don't you believe anyone who tells you how it's going to turn out. Because the magic and power of being alive at this time is directly proportional to the uncertainty. That uncertainty keeps you awake. You think sometimes that you want guarantees. Well, I would get involved in that campaign if I were sure that my involvement would make a decisive difference. I hear that a lot, you know, from people. But that kind of certainty is not in the scene for us now. That kind of certainty doesn't grow courage. It's in the risk-taking that the courage happens. And then I remember, I'd like a guarantee, but where is there a guarantee in life? When you fall in love with someone, is there a guarantee that you're going to have a lasting, healthy relationship? When you plant seeds in the soil, is there a guarantee there's going to be sufficient warmth and moisture for a bumper crop? There never is. And it is that which draws forth from us the vital ingredients of our engagement and our involvement and our risk-taking and our courage and our solidarity with each other. There you have it. I think it's just about my favorite thing to tell you. But I'm gonna ask, I have some other things I want to share. One is that, you know, those two weapons, is actually that's the term he used, compassion and wisdom, relate to my two favorite hand gestures of the Buddha, the mudras. There are so many different ones. There's this for teaching, there's this for giving, you know, but my favorite two is this. I'm giving them to you. Yeah. As my gift to you. There, that's the first. That's the Abhaya Mudra. It means fear not. Don't be afraid. So you can use that. Very useful in a time like this, where even our own government likes to keep us in line by scaring us. And when I saw that, you know what I immediately thought of? The traditional Native American gesture when I was a little girl in school. I thought all Indians went around doing this. How? And then I realized that that gesture of Native Americans is precisely, don't be afraid. See? Don't be afraid. I carry no weapon. My hand is bare, naked. Nothing to fear. I come in peace. And my other favorite gesture is the one that is always associated with the Buddha of our time, Sakyamuni Buddha, because as you know, as the Buddhist movement developed through time, the truths that were conveyed in it seemed so great you could never imagine that they weren't always around. So people figured that there were earlier Buddhas and a whole string of them. But our Buddha, Shakyamuni Buddha, of our era, was known in art and the way he was represented by touching the ground, touching the earth. Bhumisparsa Mudra. So you remember to do that. And I want you to remember the story that goes with it, which you may know already, so you'll hear it again. How Gautama, before he became the Buddha, he had left home, he was seeking the end of suffering, he was trying to figure it out. Why is it, how is it that we cause suffering to each other and ourselves? And he went to the best of the yogic teachers, excelled in every domain. He did mortifications of the flesh till he almost died. And then he just said, I'm going to sit down there under that tree and I'm not going to get up until it becomes clear to me the cause of suffering. And so he did. So when the Buddha sat down, that tendency was represented in the figure of Mara, who was portrayed or understood as the figure of sin and death. And Mara was furious that this young Gautama Siddhartha was going to sit down and figure out the cause of suffering for the sake of the cessation of suffering. That was a very unwelcome idea to Mara, because suffering was his stock and trade. So he had to scare Gautama the Buddha off. And so he sent visions of very seductive dancing girls. And did our boy Gautama flinch? Did he move? No. He just stayed in perfect concentration. That didn't work. So then he sent visions of ghoulish demons and arms with weapons and all kinds of scary things. Did our Gautama flinch? No. He just stayed there, totally concentrated. So then Mara was furious, and he said, by what right do you think that you can sit there and resolve the problem of suffering? By what authority do you think you can do that? Now, interestingly enough, Gautama did not present his curriculum vitae. He didn't say, my father is a prince in the Shakyamuni. He didn't say, I've been to the very best yogic schools. He didn't say, I have mortification of the flesh, PhD in that. No. He didn't say anything about himself. What did he do? He touched the earth. I am doing this by the authority vested in me by the earth. That's what that gesture says. And they say in the scriptures that the earth roared. Now, I love that story, but what the point of it is that you have the same authority. For you, in whatever you are taking, whether it's planting a garden or protesting at a nuclear power plant or running for office, you are doing that for the healing for your people and the healing of our world by the power invested in you by the earth. You have been brought forth by the earth for this time. And earth will provide you, the web of life will provide you. The dependent co-arising, that power of our relationships with all that is, will provide the power. It's brought you up from the amoeba. It certainly ought to be able to get you through the next few days. So we can begin trusting that. We can begin really learning that what we most have going for us is not our own smarts and our own wiles or our own connections, but our passion for the earth and earth's love for us, which is life's. I've been stressing the Buddhist line on this, but that's there in all the great spiritual traditions and the earth wisdom traditions of the native peoples. And it is there in the scientists of our time, because there is a great scientific revolution, cognitive revolution going on now, which is turning our understanding toward that same recognition of the power of our relations with each other and with the universe, that we are not separate, abiding selves, monads that have to be competing with each other or creating our own perfection and purity, but that we are currents of knowing and feeling and action, fed by streams of matter, energy, and information, these weaving together. And that became so clear to me in my own life when I turned toward systems theory. Happenstantially, as a matter of fact, I'm just looking. I didn't even know what systems meant. And if I'd somebody had explained it, I would have thought it was very boring and some realm of science that had nothing to do with me. But I walked in and I listened to what the professor was saying and what he was drawing on the board. And I thought, this is the Dharma in another guise. And the main, again and again and again, key points about the Dharma were reflected as in the ontology and epistemology of the systems view. I bring that up not to make you laugh so much, which I don't mind, but which as to say that this shift in identity that we are invited to make now, you don't need to think of it just in spiritual terms or in poetic or mystical terms. This is seen very clearly in scientific terms from the systems perspective, that it is this notion that we are a self doing our thinking between our ears, looking out at the world from behind our eyes, acting on it as a separate and distinctive individual is not the only way you see it, and that there is indeed, we get into a terrific trap if we identify who we are with this separate self that whose name we wear. You know, if I think all I am is Joanna, a white, aging American woman, and I want to just read a couple of paragraphs from the systems perspective. This is from my book, World is Lover, World is Self. So systems theorists point out, we were talking about that in our workshop this weekend, because I always bring it in. This is part of the liberation of our time. We can identify, shift our identity with something much bigger than the dramas and ambitions of this little piece of reality that is inside my bag of skin. So there's no categorical I set over against a categorical you or it. One of the clearest teachers of this is Gregory Bateson. He says the false reification, like thingification, of the self is basic to our planetary ecological crisis. We have imagined that we are a unit of survival, and we have to see to our own survival. And we imagine that the unit of survival is the separate individual or a separate species, whereas in reality, through the history of evolution, it is the individual plus the environment, the species plus the environment, for they are essentially symbiotic. The self is a metaphor. We can choose to limit it to our skin, our person, our family, our organization, or our species. We can select its boundaries in objective reality. And what we are experiencing is a bankruptcy of seeing this self as a unit of consumption that must always be buying and consuming to keep our capitalist political economy going. We can be liberated from that, and more people are allowing that waking up to happen, a waking up for the sake of life. My friends, this time, it's not just one Buddha. This time, everybody has to wake up. This time, everybody wants to wake up. This time, everybody can wake up. And without that, it's curtains, you know? So that's quite an interesting situation to be in. And we're waking up in so many different ways in the Great Turning. People are linking together in study groups. People are linking arms to say no to war and the fabrication of weapons. People are meeting in their towns and places to accelerate a great change, the great transition. So on a beautiful part of the Great Turning is the transition culture. Becoming aware of how long we've been around, that we have a right to be here, that we have the authority of our 14 billion years of this living in this universe. And that also invites us to open our heart minds to the future ones and to their right to live on a planet that is not poisoned, that is not decimated, that is not denuded. And much of the growing amount of the work, the Reconnects that we do, is also nurturing our capacity to not only reach back to the origins that feed our power, but to those who are coming after us, so that those of future ones we're working for their sake too, you know. And you've come to be together and to listen tonight partly out of a desire that life go on. And it is that commitment to the future ones that has, I found, tremendously vitalizing and refreshing in my own life. So that you're here for this moment of great turning, your presence here, our presence here, our courage of heart and mind reaches out to draw strength from the ancestors and also inspiration from the future ones, so that we can act that we leave this planet inhabitable. Our love is sufficient for that. Our strength is sufficient for that. My closing poem is from Rainer Maria Rilke. It is the last of his sonnets in the Sonnet to Orpheus. And it is in a book that I, with my co-translator, translated. And during the time we were working on this, during the time of our invasion, the U.S. invasion of Iraq, and the time was so dark, and we felt such great futility, discouragement. But this kept us strong. This poem had a quality to bring us in touch with our strength and our faith and our true identity. So I'm going to say it to you. And then the first line is, "Quiet friend who has come so far." That's you. You've come a long distance through the ages. Quiet friend who has come so far. Feel how your breathing makes more space around you. Feel that every time with the mindfulness of breathing in and breathing out. Feel how your breathing makes more space around you. Let this darkness be a bell tower, and you the bell. And as you ring, what batters you becomes your strength. My favorite line, so I'll have to repeat them. Let this darkness be a bell tower, and you the bell. As you ring, what batters you becomes your strength. Swing back and forth into the change. What is it? What is this intensity of pain? If the drink is bitter, turn yourself to wine. In this uncontainable night, be the mystery at the crossroads of your senses, the mystery discovered there. And if the world has ceased to hear you, say to the silent earth, I flow, and to the rushing water speak, I am. To the silent earth speak, I flow, to the rushing water I am. And that's what you are. By the magic of thousands of generations, in this swiftly turning world, you've been given this flesh, this body, this house for your heart and mind, this sun, these stars, this soil. And you are not separate. Nothing can ever happen to you that will ever separate you from the living majesty of life and earth. Because that's your true nature. You belong. You're woven out of belonging. That is your strength.
1: 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Series theme music is performed by the Kronos Quartet from Pieces of Africa. Joe Ritchie is our general manager and editor. I'm David Barsamyan. Thank you for listening. We go out with background music from Joni Mitchell, Woodstock.

0: You're listening to the American Democracy Minute, keeping your government by and for the people. May 26, a federal district court ruled for the second time that the state of Alabama's 2023 congressional district map was intentionally discriminatory. It said, "Our reexamination in light of Calais yields the same conclusion." June 2nd, the U.S. Supreme Court overturned that decision. Alabama sought to use the discriminatory map after the same three-judge panel struck it down in 2023 and mandated maps from a special master. That was after Alabama refused to create a second majority-minority district to comply with Section 2 of the Voting Rights Act. In an unsigned order, the High Court said the district court had not followed its instructions, had not considered the updated standard to prove discrimination, and did not, quote, heed the presumption of legislative good faith, unquote. Notably, in addition to refusing to create a majority-minority district, the state spent years of having its election law pre-cleared by the U.S. Justice Department for discriminatory voting practices. Justices Sotomayor, Kagan, and Jackson dissented, with Sotomayor writing, "Yet just as Alabama doubled down on racial discrimination, the court today doubles down on chaos. Because I choose to defend the rule of law and the right of all Alabamians to participate equally in democracy, I respectfully dissent." We've linked the opinion and the dissent at AmericanDemocracyMinute.org. I'm Brian Beal.
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3: This is Mike Tilley with KCI 90.1 FM, Red River, Taos. Taos on Stage will be performing at the Wildflower Theater. It presents five short plays, begins Thursday, June 11th through the 14th, 7:30 p.m., and matinees on Sundays, June 21st, 2 p.m. And so there's, let's see, I think there's one, two, three, four plays, right?
4: Five.
3: Okay, five. So we're going to talk about all these. We have a full house today. Representing all these plays, directors, actors. And so here we go. We have Christina Mattson, familiar voice, the key person, from one of the key people of Taos on Stage. She's also directing one of the plays. And let's see, it's called Lure of the Flame. And let's see, we have Bridge Demons, that's Bruce Catlin, that's directed by Shelley Hogan, who's here. And First Date, Alan Manning, that is Lim Hemrick. She's directing that. The Hot Tub, Nicole Thibodeau. Her mom, Karen Thibodeau, is here, who people know from, of course, the Taos Children's Theater for many years. She's an actor. And Jackie and Joe, we have Katie Petrie? Okay. She is here. She's directing. And who am I missing? Michelle Roust. She is one of the actors. So welcome. Thank you all for being here.
5: Thanks for having us.
3: So who wants to start overall with this? These plays, there was

0: that's my understanding from when talking to Katie early, that different times, some are half an hour, some what, 5, 10
1: yes.
0: minutes?
1: Yes, yeah, the lengths vary, as short as maybe 10, 15 minutes to 25 minutes. And I'll just give you a little synopsis. We have a play called Hot Tub, and it was written by Nicole Thibodeau, and it's being directed by Lynn Hamrick, and it's about a perimenopausal woman who encounters muscled men with tattoos as she divulges inside information. That's all I'm going to tell you.
0: Well, hopefully I can come back and expand on that a little bit. But let's,
1: yeah, and well, then there's The Lure of the Flame, which right. I'll just tell you about the cast. It's four moths, a serpent, and a flame. And then Bridge Demons is a very intense one act about local issues, we'll just say. And then First Date is a hilarious one act about two people on a first date, and that's all I'm going to tell you about that too. And last but not least is Jackie and Joe, a wonderful, engaging conversation between two women.
0: All right. Well, there's a lot there, and we're not going to leave it at that, of course. But well, let's just go around for everybody, because I do want to kind of talk more about, you know, the plays, how that all happened. Why don't we start with that right now? This has been going on, these plays, these local plays, this contest, for how long,
1: Stana? I don't know the exact time period, but it's got to be at least 7-8 years. What do you think, Karen? Oh, anyway, yes, we've put on quite a few productions with this playwriting contest, and we keep getting more and more and more scripts every year.
0: And you
1: this year is well, it's closed for this year, June 1st. That's going to be a full length play.
0: Yeah. So how long? When do you start this then? These plays.
1: It opens
0: the contest, rather, and submittals and all that.
1: Yeah, you can find all the information on our website, TaosOnStage.com. But now that the play contest is closed, you can submit something right now, and that would be for next year's contest.
0: But you look for requirements, right? You want it's not like somebody just dumps a bunch of scripts or sends email to you.
1: Yes,
0: say,
1: that's correct.
0: Did
1: yeah.
0: you look at my play? I mean, you want this professionally done. So
1: yeah,
0: what's that look like?
1: Well, all the details are on the website, like I said. But yes, the play has to be, you know, original. It cannot have been performed before on a stage. And then there's various, you know, formatting things like page numbering and stuff that's very important that people often forget.
0: And they have to send a cover letter and
1: yeah, there's an application form and stuff. It's not hard, but
0: okay.
1: Yeah.
0: And how do you work this out? I mean, you get the play, you say, okay, yes to the play. What's the process then at that point?
1: Well, we collect the scripts, and then we have our cutoff date, which is June 1st of every year. And then we put together a committee that reads the plays, and the scripts are blind, so they don't know the name of the person and that wrote it. And so the committee reads the plays, and they decide.
0: Mm-hmm. And then it goes, when does it start being performed or blocked?
1: It would be the following year. It would be the following year. So right now, the contest that just ended will be performed in June of 2027.
0: Okay, so there's a certain amount of time that it has to be.
1: Yeah, oftentimes script writers, playwrights need to polish up the script.
0: And you at Taos On Stage work with them all the step of the way.
1: Oh, so yeah, yeah.
0: You say, director, this works, this doesn't, suggest you cut this out.
1: Yes, yeah, okay. Yeah. We help with that. Most of the time, things need to be shortened.
0: Okay, all right. So Karen, you got to be on the microphone. All right.
2: You should mention the playwrights group, which meets once, it has been set up to meet once a month, and people can bring up to 10 pages.

0: pages of original material. There will be actors to read it, and they can hear their work out loud. And yes. Then there's also a critique afterwards.
1: Thank you for mentioning that. It's called New Plays Workshop, and it's on the second Sunday of every month. And we meet at Backstage, which is near Wildflower Playhouse. And yes, you can bring a script that you've written up yourself, and people can read it for you. You can participate in the reading or just be part of the audience. And it's a really great way to get some other people's eyes on your words and get some advice.
2: All right, great.
1: More on that at TaosOnStage.com,
2: okay.
1: Too.
2: Okay, I know we want to mention that website for sure. All right, let's. Who wants to jump in here? I know Christine is going to, of course, come in at different points, but who wants to start? All right, Katie,
3: go ahead. I have been unanimously voted to go first.
2: All right. And this is Katie.
3: I am, yes, Katie Petrie. I don't know if I'm related to the florist or not. We'll have to do the lineage on that. I'm the writer-director of Jackie and Joe, and that's my first foray into playwriting. I've never written in play format before, so that's my first go-around. And it's really cool to have won a contest. I feel very validated in my attempt at creating something on the stage. I've directed twice in the past. They were both staged readings. This is my first fully staged production, and it's been quite an interesting journey thus far. I wish I'd had two more weeks, but my schedule, I was stage managing the Fantastics, and that closed on May 10th. And then Karen had another commitment in Santa Fe, so we didn't get started until the last week and a half of May. So we've had about 2.5 weeks to really get this together, and I wish I had more time, but.
2: And again, the play's about what?
3: It is about Jackie and Patton, and she stops at the Little River Inn in Sweetwater, Tennessee, on her way to Jacksonville, Florida, for reasons unknown, or not divulged. Reasons known to me, but not divulged to the audience. The opposite of dramatic irony there. And she decides that she wants to have a night to remember. And so she calls an escort service, and Joe arrives, not at all what Jackie was expecting for a number of reasons. And they start talking because Jackie's like, this is not what I ordered. This is not going to happen. Let's just talk. I'll pay you for your words. And so they get into a semi-lengthy conversation about storytelling and life philosophies, body image, how to restructure the view of the human body as being a natural evolution and coming from natural places. There's a lot of nature metaphors at the very, very end. I call it the orchestra part because there's a... Do you want me to divulge a line there, Karen?
4: Oh, yes.
3: Yeah. Freckles and moles, hills and valleys, imperfect perfections, all are like pieces of an orchestra, individually playing the music of our lives.
2: Nothing heavy there.
3: That's all right. So that's yeah. Sort of the nexus of the whole thing. It all ends up being in that little bit is the most important.
2: But I want to get Karen
3: a
2: here
3: bit of a ride.
2: On it too. But any. What was there any plays out there or experience that inspired you to write the play?
3: Well, I should probably tell everybody the characters are 75 and 71 years old. And one of them, Joe, is based, her personality and her life philosophy and especially her language is based on my grandmother. Her name is Agnes, and she's a good old, she says hillbilly from the sticks. I got her on the phone last week with Karen and Ruthie, and they had a lot of questions for her, and she was happy to speak to them. And she sounds like Dolly Parton, but a little lower voice than that. And my accent's gonna start coming out now because I'm talking about her. But she's a good old woman, and she has a very limited view of the world. She's been sequestered in East Tennessee for 85 years. In the same holler that she was born in. So that's her limited view of the world, but she is able to sympathize and connect with people on I call it basically like a high school level of development, because she quit high school her sophomore year to get married. And so she doesn't have a lot of worldly experience, but the experience that she does have, she can relate to other people. And so I learned so many things from talking with her for the last 15 years. We've developed quite the relationship.
2: All right. Sounds interesting. We better get to Karen just because there's time's moving along.
0: Well, I have the pleasure of being part of that cast. So I get to play the character that's drawn from Katie's grandma. So it's just been like, you could say, a hoot and a half.
3: She is. Agnes is crazy.
0: I mean, we got an accent going here. Just, you know, the sky's the limit. And she's a fantastic storyteller. So she gets to tell these different stories from her childhood, from her time growing up, when she had a devoted friend who was Winnie the Sow. So
3: all of the stories are based on elements of truth in each of them. One of them is actually verbatim exactly what happened with my great-grandmother, Nellie. But I'll save that for when people come see the play.
2: Oh, it's important to hear these voices, too. You bet. Okay, go ahead.
1: Well, and Karen, you have the privilege of being in two of the one-act plays.
2: Is that right? And her daughter, of course, Nicole.
0: Yes, I'm also playing the flame in the moth play. I'm impersonating, what is that called? An insect zapper.
2: Right.
0: So I have a giant
2: cage.
0: Oh,
2: I see. Michelle is showing me the picture.
0: Right. There's the picture. A giant cage, you know, that does what those zappers do.
2: This is what Karen Thibodeau does. I mean, this is old hat for you, right? Shakespeare and with the children's theater, you bet. All right. I just want to make sure we get everybody in. Okay. We're going to go. Who are we going to go to next? Let's go to Michelle.
4: Hello. I get the privilege of falling in love with the flame over there in the bug zapper, playing a moth in Lore of the Flame.
2: I want to know what this experience has been for you in getting involved in Taos on stage. Obviously, in the theater community, whether it's community theater or not, it's a family atmosphere that develops over time.
4: Yeah, this is my first show with Taos on stage, and I'm just super, super grateful. I've done a lot of community theater over the years, but in California. And so when I moved out here, I just sort of showed up for the audition. The one part that I was able to audition for based on age and gender was this moth role, which called for anybody of any age, of any gender. So
2: a lot of method acting in this.
4: Yeah. And I just like the idea of playing an insect and a non-human was very exciting to me. So I'm just really finding the playfulness in being a non-human. And it's a really cool part because it really explores, I think, the whole range of human emotions in the body of a moth, but everything from, you know, joy and ecstasy to the dark depression kind of, the play is essentially about addiction. So that's what, in a 25-minute sort of snapshot, the moth, I hope, will embody sort of the journey of addiction.
2: Oh, okay. So it's not just comedies out there. No, we got some issues. All right, we're going to go next to Shelley Hogan. She's directing Bridge Demons, okay, Bruce Catlin. This is about, I think most people might take the hint, about the Gorge Bridge, right?
5: It is. I think at the core of this play, it is definitely not about death. It's about the serious, unseen pain and desperation of the human need to be seen and those fragile moments of like when interruption happens or life happens and how much it can affect and alter someone's life. I have a little thing that the playwright shared that I think he was really attempting to get through whenever he did write it. This is someone from a parent of one of the children that decided to take their own life by Avenue of the Bridge. There is a piece of Taos's history that, you know, is actually worldly known. People from all over the world do come here to participate in that experience of jumping. And this is not, this play is not about this. Actually, it is about the moments before, whenever being human and sharing parts of ourselves, and maybe just not people hearing you as much as we would wish them to. I know that the playwright, definitely one of his words is that I hope that this short play provides solace and recognition to our community's shared struggles, grief, and mourning. The play was inspired by the belief that difficult conversations about suicide, mental health, and human suffering must be brought into the open with honesty and empathy. And this play exists as both a lament and a call for compassion within our community.
2: And of course, the legislature, New Mexico's legislature, has given $8 million starting, I believe, this month to make those adjustments to the bridge. And presently, I believe, you know, you can't walk across the bridge anymore. I think there's someone there guarding it, I don't know if 24 hours a day to make sure. And, you know, of course, the it's been risen up. So it's a different place than it was certainly decades ago. And, of course, it's still in movies. You can watch those, I think. So it's very, very famous right now. What else do you want to mention, Shelley? Of course, Shelley Hogan's directing this play. So,
5: yeah, this is the first time I've decided to direct. And at first when I was like, why are they asking me to do this? And then I read the play and was like, oh, okay. I had a deep understanding. And it was a great challenge to address this concept. I will say that I auditioned 10 teenagers and every single one of them said no. Two of their parents said no. And I realized very quickly that some of these teenagers knew some of the children that have gone into that place of making that their final destination. And so I realized very quickly that this is even deeper than I had realized, because this is a community issue. And I asked the playwright, I said, so I have been turned down a lot. And I had not been able, I only had one young male teenager audition. And so, and it originally called for two young men and a young woman. And I called the playwright and just asked him, like, can I make this an all-female cast? And he was very, very responsive to that. He was very okay with that. And then I chose to have them just a little bit older. So I have a 19-year-old, 22-year-old, 23-year-old, and I was cast within an hour. And the women that have decided to take this on are very brave to do this. It's less than 6 minutes. So
2: 6 minutes, yeah, for the whole play. Mm-hmm. Wow. So is it monologues, or just give us sort of a
5: no? The young ladies are hanging out at the Gorge Bridge and they're just having a conversation. And it kind of portrays the, a woman just sharing her vulnerability, but, you know, they're teenagers. So the emotional awareness just isn't there for them, that they realize that she's sharing something deep and needs to be seen and witnessed, and they don't have that space.
2: Yeah. And True Kids One, of course, was instrumental in really getting the legislature to, or the, get the attention about the Gorge Bridge.
5: Well, and I really love that there are people that are very against this fence going up. And I've been really thinking on it ever since doing this play. And I think that even though we're going to spend $8 million on this, and of course it could go towards something more instrumental in our community, yet this is an outward signal of letting these people know that we care. And if there is any type of, you know, because they'll have to work on it. You will have to absolutely put in an extra effort, because there's going to be a containment that is keeping you blocked, right? And it is very, we understand that if we can interrupt someone the moment that they do decide to take this action, if we can interrupt them within just a few seconds, they're most likely not going to do it. And I think that this fence really shows Taos cares about you. Like, we know that we have this blemish here, that this is happening in our town. And for whatever reason, people do choose this. And this fence will let them know, like, we care. And I think that that's all we, that that's just the beginning.
2: Well, I hope it is the beginning, because there's a lot of young people that, you know, substance abuse, they're not here anymore, and we could have used them, and they were poets and they were artists. So what else do you want to say about these plays? And of course, we want to get logistics in here too.
1: Well, I was going to talk about just briefly about how Shelley and Katie and I are all rookie directors. You spoke a little bit about your directing experience, and I think it's been really fun because you're working with amateurs, amateur playwrights, that is. And so, yes, you do have to interact with them on their script, because they haven't really had it produced professionally. So things need to change oftentimes, almost every time. And I've been lucky enough to have my playwright, Benjamin Fields, helping me out with all kinds of things on the play. So it's been really neat to work with him. And he's observing, like, we cut some lines last night. Yep, we did it. And he was sitting right there, and I could tell he was maybe not so happy about it. But, you know, in the end, it's running smoother. So it's a learning experience for the playwright and the director.
2: Okay. Anybody else want to chime in here?
0: I'll just say it's really rich experience, and that it's wonderful to hear these five different voices and bring the talent of our community to light. It's just a thrilling, you know, each play has a real validity to it. And of course, I'm proud of my daughter for writing Hot Tub, but.
1: I was going to say, you can feel you in Hot Tub, that script. I mean, you're definitely related.
2: Right. Well, of course, Nicole grew up with you and the theater, right? Every summer, didn't she do a Shakespearean play?
0: Yes, she did. She was captive, yes.
2: Right. So she was learning this through osmosis, right?
0: Right.
1: And Hot Tub is funny, too. That's the one that's going to make you laugh. And okay, we're not all deep and dark.
2: Okay. Who else wants to mention anything? What is it now with these plays? Is there like a common theme? In other words, telling us right now about where we are as a society?
3: I think every individual, all five of these different writers, different brains, different experiences, different environments that we were raised in, different socioeconomic status, et cetera, I think they all speak to the human condition. I think that is the unifying factor between all five of them. And there is something for everyone. There is something for everyone in the five of these. If you don't relate to mine, which most people probably won't, it's two women over 70 and issues that they have come up against and the way that they see the world and the things that I as the writer would like to highlight about women over 70. Not everybody's going to relate to that. I know that. I'm accepting that. I'm anticipating that. Somebody's going to relate to the moth. Someone's going to relate to the bridge. Someone's going to relate to hilarity in a hot tub. You know, someone's going to relate to a first date, Generation Z first date. So come on, come all. You're going to find something.
2: And families are welcome to this.
3: Not to mine.
5: Or not. I think it's probably an 18 and up.
1: Yeah, this is more for adults.
2: Okay.
5: I mean, I know that The Bridge Demons was portrayed for teenagers and 17 plus, maybe.
2: Well, we understand.
0: I'll just amend that to say that kids these days have so much more knowledge than even I have.
2: That's right.
0: And that exactly. Movies give them, you know, and their phones give them a very broad spectrum of knowledge. So, I mean, this is just a kind of common stuff, actually.
2: Yeah, but the intimacy of the theater, though, is
3: but
2: a
3: also
2: lot
3: viewer discretion
2: too.
3: Advised. You yeah. know, viewer okay. discretion advised.
2: All right, seconds remaining, Christina. Madsen, it's up to you.
1: All right. Well, hey, come and join us. We open next Thursday, June 11th. And the first week is Thursday, Friday, Saturday, and Sunday, June 11th through the 14th. And then the second week is the 18th through the 21st. We're at Wildflower Playhouse. Come on and see us. You can get tickets on our website, DallasOnStage.com.
2: All right. I want to thank you all for being here. Okay. It sounds great. And local theater, community theater. This is in person. The intimacy of the theater, and you can't beat it.
1: It makes a difference. Thanks for having us, Mike.
2: And thank you all. And this is Mike Tillith, KCI, 90.1 FM, Red River, Taos.
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8: Welcome, friends, to another edition of Economic Update, a weekly program devoted to the economic dimensions of our lives and those of our children. I'm your host, Richard Wolff. We have a very interesting program for you today about the Center for Popular Economics, a very important institution, been around for a long time, and I thought it would be more than appropriate to talk to you about it, to bring a couple of the people who work there in front of you to explain why and how it plays an important role in American life right now. Okay, let's jump in. I want to begin by talking about worker co-ops and why they are a strategic opportunity for the socialist movement. I'm quite confident you're going to be hearing about this. It's going to be coming to your town, your neighborhood in the months and years ahead. And I want you to understand why that's happening as you think about your own relationship or not to a movement to start and to develop worker co-ops. So, number one, you can think of a worker co-op as the next step beyond a labor union. What do I mean? Well, think about it. A labor union is an institution that bargains with the employer for the collective benefit of all the workers. That's why it's called collective bargaining. The workers get together so they can bargain as a collective with their employer. And the goal has always been to improve the wages, the labor conditions, and so on. But of course, this is an adversarial relationship. The union is there to push for improvement, higher wages, longer breaks, better supports, a pension program, a health service, you see the point. But for the employer, these are expenses. And the employer knows that the rewards in capitalism go to the people who have the highest profit. So they try to keep their expenses down. They want to pay less in wages. They want to provide less in services because it costs them money, which comes out of the profits they would otherwise be making. And because it's an adversarial relationship, unions discover that even after they bargain and they get a contract and everybody signs the contract, the employer is forever trying to get around the contract, to evade the contract, if necessary, to break the contract. It never stops. And why is that important? Because imagine with me that you worked in a worker co-op, not in a regular capitalist business with an employer who's different from you, the employee. Imagine an enterprise in which you, the employee, were also the employer. That's right, a self-governing enterprise, a worker's self-governing enterprise, or what we used to call WSDEs, worker self-directed enterprise. The words don't matter. What matters is it's an enterprise organized democratically so that the workers, not somebody else, not an employer who may sit many miles away in a fancy office who never comes to the business of work. No employer anymore. Nobody else who rules over the workers. No, the workers rule themselves. That's an alternative. And you're going to get a better result if you're the boss than if you're always in an adversarial position with someone else. After all, think about it. Modern society got rid of kings and queens in most parts of the world because people wanted to govern themselves. They didn't want some king or the descendants of some king to rule them. Didn't need it, didn't want it, got rid of it. Well, much the same reasoning applies to the king inside your business, which is the boss, which is the board of directors in a corporation. If they started the business, good, give them a watch. If they invented something, give them two watches. Reward them if you wish. Fine. But that's a different matter from how the enterprise grows and develops. That could be a democratic approach. And here's some more things to think about. Co-ops are as old as America. You have worker co-ops back in the colonial days when we were part of the British Empire. It's not a new idea, but it's an idea that is becoming newly very relevant to the world we live in. And then there are the things a worker co-op could do that are very different from what capitalist hierarchical enterprises do. I'm going to give you one or two examples. Here's one that'll interest you. In a capitalist enterprise, the employer gets the profits. The employer has the power to lower the wages if he can find a worker who will work for less money, maybe a female rather than a male in typical patriarchal societies, maybe children where you allow child labor, maybe by going abroad where you can get away with paying adult people much less. When that opportunity arises, capitalists go for it. That's why we had child labor. That's why we had exploitation of women at the labor force. That's why in the last 30 years, our manufacturing disappeared as it went to countries where you could pay workers less. A worker co-op wouldn't do any of that. if the workers in a factory or an office or a store ran the business, they're not going to move to another country. Look what that would do to their own lives. They're not going to exploit their own children. They're not going to exploit anybody. And here's another example. In a worker co-op, when it comes time to decide who gets paid how much money, that becomes a democratic decision also. The workers all together vote. Are there some workers who have to get extra education and therefore should be paid a bit more? Okay, make the argument, and if it persuades people, good. But you would never see what we see now. One of the largest employers in America is Amazon. They pay their people very poorly and drive them very hard. That's why there are strikes all over the place in the Amazon world. Why? Because they get paid poorly. But Mr. Bezos just ran the Met Gala here in New York City with $1,000 dresses for the women and so on. Tremendous wealth at one end and barely getting by for the majority. No worker co-op does that. No worker co-op would give a small number of people ridiculous amounts of money, hundreds of billions of dollars, like Mr. Bezos at Amazon, while the rest of the people can't put their kids into college, can't get enough for a decent rental. That wouldn't happen. The inequality of wealth and income that good people worry about and are critical of, to their credit, we could finally do something about it, which we haven't been able to. We've talked about it for centuries in this capitalist system, but we still have gross inequality. You know why? We haven't gone to where the story starts, in the factory, the office, and the store. And if the workers controlled it, they would distribute income and wealth much less unequally than is now the case. They wouldn't give everybody the same amount of money. I doubt it. They might. But that would be up for discussion and democratic decision, which is what it should be. I want to talk to you about yet another issue. The war in Ukraine has had an unbelievably bad effect on Europe, which is where the war is. And at this point, Mr. Trump, having withdrawn in a number of ways from that war, still provides money and still provides weapons, but not the way we once did. It's become even more of a European war. And all the leaders in Europe are busy beating the war drum against Russia and for Ukraine. The leaders are doing it. The mass of people, they are suffering. Why? Because in fighting against Russia, Europe stopped buying Russian oil and gas, cheapest source of energy in the world, gave Europe a place in the world. Europe could compete with China, with the United States, and have the wealth that Europe accumulated. Not anymore. Energy costs more in Europe than anywhere else, much more than China and more than in the United States, and they can't compete. Culminating in the last few weeks, hence my update, with a decision by VW, Volkswagen, and Porsche, which is part of VW, to shut factories, to lay off tens of thousands of workers, to even have a conversation here with Americans about moving VW to the United States. They decided not to do it, but they thought about it. We are watching the deindustrialization of Europe. We are participating in the final years of what was once the powerhouse center of the world, Britain, France, Germany, colonizing the whole world, reorganizing the whole world, are now shrinking into economic irrelevance, and it's costing the people there incredible. And part of the drumbeat against Russia is a desperate attempt of the European leaders to distract their people from the colossal mismanagement of the war with Russia over Ukraine. Russia's economy is as good or better shape than when it started the war. Its opponents, the rest of Europe, in various stages of decline. Very serious issue we will come back to in the future. We've come to the end of the first half of today's show. Stay with me. We're going to have two representatives of the Center for Popular Economics to interview when we come back. Welcome back, friends, to the second half of today's Economic Update. I am very pleased to bring to our microphones and to our cameras two young representatives of something called the Center for Popular Economics. It has been around for a long time, since 1978, and it's been located at the Economics Department of the University of Massachusetts in Amherst, a place where I taught economics for over 30 years, and during that time is when the CPE, as it was known, got going. It's a collective of heterodox political economists. A word about that. We used to call ourselves radical economics. We called ourselves leftist economics. All of that got us into various kinds of trouble. And a word that came to be more comfortable was heterodox. And so, in case you're wondering, that's where all of that comes from. Anyway, the CPE is a collective of heterodox political economics students working their way through the graduate program in economics to get a PhD and to go on to be economists in the larger world. It particularly trains activists in various parts of our society so that their grasp of economics can enhance and improve their activism and its consequences. Thousands of activists have participated in the CPE over the years. First, we have Annie McGrew. She is a PhD student and graduate worker in the economics department at UMass Amherst and a member of the Center for Popular Economics, as well as being active in other programs at the university and in the five-college area of which UMass is a part. Our second guest is Will Cheney. He also is active in the five-college area, in a student coalition there, but he's also the director of the Center for Popular Economics. So between the two of them, we have a wonderful combination to give us an idea of what that center is and what it does and why it's an important institution for all of you in my audience to think about. So first of all, Annie and Will, thank you very much for giving us your time today to talk to us about the CPE.
9: Thank you so much for having us.
10: Thanks for having us. Yeah,
9: it's an honor.
8: All right, let me start with Will. Can you briefly give us an overview of the goals and the purpose of the Center for Popular Economics? I understand you're having your next important session, or semester, we might call it, in June. I want to know the details for those who might want to follow up on that, and about how interested people can get more than the brief introduction you're about to give us.
9: Right on. Thank you so much. So CPE, kind of our bread and butter, is what we call the Summer Institute. It's usually in the summer. It's about a week-long summer camp. And that's, you know, we do a couple other projects, but that's the main one. What we try to do is to train, you know, and spread knowledge of economics to the people with the intent of changing the world. So this isn't just, you know, education for education's sake. We're really trying to give people, like, you know, the tools that they need, you know, to understand the capitalist system in all of its history, understanding things like exploitation, racism, patriarchy, up to like fiscal policy. But then on top of that, you know, kind of learning the mainstream neoclassical economics, we also equip the people who, you know, the participants in our programs with alternative, right? Those heterodox economic theories, everything from Marxism to feminism, decolonial, institutional, and all of that. In our curriculum, we also cover the history of social movements that have tried to go beyond capitalism, and as well as the theories of these different, you know, alternative post-capitalist economic systems. And at various points in our history, and a lot more recently, we've tried to create spaces for organizations and activists and, you know, and anybody to form collaborations and kind of work on projects together. We used to do really like a lecture format until about 15 years ago. We started changing that to a, you know, Paulo Freire kind of like participatory pedagogy. So we don't really do lectures anymore, but we have activities where, you know, instead of teacher and student, we have, you know, Annie and I and other CPE folks are the facilitators. And then everyone who joins as participants. So we'll act out surplus value creation. You know, we'll act out the interest rates and all these things and kind of co-produce the space is the idea. So we're not giving any kind of like final correct answers. Really, every activity and module is set up to open up questions, right? To pose problems and, you know, maybe offer many different solutions, but never, you know, just one. One other thing that we try to accomplish here is like a translation of the mainstream economics, you know, words that you would hear in the media from politicians, right? That almost entirely come from neoclassical economics, right? The one, the only theory that's really taught in the United States. The translation is really to help people understand what those terms mean, but the vast majority of the tools in the CPE toolbox come from these other radical economic theories.
8: Will, one more thing. I understand you have a new website, and I want people who are interested in what you just told us to know where they can go to get more information.
9: Absolutely. Our old website, which we had for, I understand, decades, was hacked in a very professional kind of way. But we did just get a new website, which is www.popularecon.org. And you can find all the information about the Summer Institute on that website. I'll just say the deadline to apply is May 25th, so it's coming up pretty quick. And the Institute is going to run from June 24th to 28th.
8: All right. Let me turn to the question that I, as an economics professor, and I'm sure many others have in their mind. In a capsule, Annie, this directed to you, what is it that you're doing in the CPE that an economics curriculum in an economics department of an American college or university isn't doing, and that leads you to do what you've done by creating and building this institution?
10: Yeah, that's a good question. So I think that, you know, what Will referenced in terms of like what we learn in most economics programs is like a mainstream or what we call neoclassical economics. And something we're trying to focus on is a lot of times we use the term political economy to talk about the larger focus on economic systems. You know, a lot of people have learned about supply and demand curves and how what happens when they intersect and you can find this equilibrium point. But not many people are trained to think about like how economic systems function, what are their defining characteristics, what are the fundamental logics that define these systems, what is the history of how we got to different systems. So we want people to be thinking critically about the economy and our economic system. And so that's what we think isn't happening in a lot of these main, in a lot of programs in the US. Even having a major in economics, you might show up to CPE and you might not have learned a lot of the things that were going over in CPE. And I think the bigger issue in economics in the United States is that it's often treated as this like highly technical and inaccessible field. Like it should only be studied by credential experts. And this creates a big problem because you don't have a framework for understanding inflation, debt, unemployment, all of these things that are really important. So a lot of people know something's wrong economically, but we want to connect people's personal experience to like a structural systemic analysis. So we really have this political economy focus that's broader at a more systemic level than what we consider usually think of economics, which has become kind of like a narrow, very quantified field.
8: That's wonderful. Thank you, Annie. It leads me immediately to a question that I've had in my head all my life. I've always wondered, like a naive kid might, that in economics departments, but also in business schools where I have occasionally given a talk or taught something, that when discussion happens about what goes on in an enterprise, you know, a factory, an office, a school that produces some sort of product, the discussion is always as if the only way anybody ever organized an enterprise was to have a boss, if it's a corporation, a board of directors, who are in charge and make all the key decisions, and then an army of employees who come in and do what they're told. In other words, that model is presented as if it were the only one. And the alternative, for example, of a democratic worker cooperative where there isn't the employer-employee hierarchy, there isn't that division, it's done as a democratic community, doesn't exist in the curriculum, in the textbook, in the lectures. Will the CPE include alternative ways of organizing the production of goods and services?
10: Yeah, definitely. I mean, we have a review of, you know, economic history, which is something that isn't often taught in most graduate and undergraduate economics classes. So we review like what other forms of economic organization have existed in the past. And then we also talk about what we call like the four flavors of socialism and different ways in which we can organize our economy in more democratic ways. Will has more on the four flavors of socialism, if you want to say anything about that, Will.
9: Yeah, that's often the module that I get to run. So instead of presenting, you know, just one type of socialism or alternative to capitalism, we present four. So we call it the four flavors of socialism. And that's a very open-ended four, right? Because we recognize that the history of this is that there's been many different, you know, ways to try to go beyond. The four that we look at in particular are the social democrat, you know, like the Bernie Sanders, kind of the government does stuff. Then we look at the Soviet Union, China, some of these like state capitalist planning, you know, revolutionary projects. Then we look at what's often called like market socialism. The main, you know, reference point being the experiment in Yugoslavia, where you have markets, but also worker cooperatives. And then number four, we call it either solidarity economy or democratic planning. And we leave that open for the participants. And of course, the structure of the activity is that everyone can think through, you know, the details or like, how are we thinking about the problems and what do we need to do to fix them? So we call this like pluralism, multi-tendency, all these things. Certainly none of us, I think, within CPE, you know, totally agree on what the correct path forward is. But, you know, baked into this is that nobody has the right answer and that it's, you know, socialism or post-capitalism or whatever, you know, you want to call it, by definition, has to be figured out together while we're building it. And that's real, you know, that's right in our curriculum.
8: Okay. Look, you've been very, very clear, very persuasive. Let me just close by saying that I hope perhaps toward the end of the summer that we can have you back and you can tell us how it went and tell us kind of what lessons you learned, because I know as a teacher what you're now learning, which is you never learn as well as when you're a teacher, because when you're a teacher, your students teach you. And if you're open to that, it makes mm-hmm. you the better teacher all along. It's wonderful that you're doing this. It's wonderful, in my judgment, that you are adding to the richness of your education by being teachers while you are learning. It's the best combination, and it will result in a better teacher, no matter what you do, than having it either or, which is unfortunately the norm in this culture. So thank you very much again. The new website for everyone, populareecon.org. To Annie and to Will, thank you very much. And to all my audience, I look forward to speaking with you again next week.
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I'm Ian Masters, and today we'll examine a number of stories and issues in the news. We'll begin with Trump's intention to nominate his former criminal attorney, now acting Attorney General Todd Blanche, to become the Attorney General of the United States, and assess whether he could be confirmed by the Senate, as well as how the Department of Justice has already been corrupted by Trump's appointment of unqualified loyalists as U.S. attorneys across the country. Joining us is James Zirin, a former federal prosecutor in the Southern District of New York and the host of the critically acclaimed television talk show Conversations with Jim Zirin, which airs on PBS. He's the author of Supremely Partisan, How Raw Politics Tips the Scales in the United States Supreme Court, and plaintiff-in-chief, a portrait of Donald Trump in 3,500 lawsuits. He is a contributing editor at the Washington Monthly, where his latest article is Todd Blanche's Hobson's Choice. Then we'll look into how much the latest scandal swirling around the Oysterman, Graham Platner, could impact a must-win Senate race for the Democrats in Maine if they are to win back control of the United States Senate in November. Joining us is Amy Freed, a professor emerita and former chair of the Department of Political Science at the University of Maine. She is the author of Pathways to Polling, Crisis Cooperation and the Making of Public Opinion Professions, and At War with Government, How Conservatives Weaponized Distrust from Goldwater to Trump, and most recently, More Than Blue, More Than Yankee, Complexity and Change in New England Politics. Then finally, with Putin hosting his Davos at the St. Petersburg Economic Forum with a pall of black smoke over the city from a Ukrainian drone strike on an oil refinery, we will discuss the future of Russia's dictator and speak with Marco Kimmich, director of the Cannon Institute. He is a professor of history and department chair at the Catholic University of America, and from 2014 to 2017, he served on the Secretary of State's policy planning staff at the United States Department of State, where he held the Russia-Ukraine portfolio. He's the author of The Abandonment of the West, A History of an Idea in American Foreign Policy, and Collisions, The War in Ukraine and the Origins of the New Global Instability. And we'll discuss his article at the New York Times, Putin Has No Good Way Out of His War. And join